0: Russia. Polls are now closing in Quebec's provincial election, and with five parties and multiple issues in the mix, including a referendum on separation, the battle for Quebecers' support is fierce. Alexander Silberman is at a polling station in Trois-Rivières. So, Alexander, this is an incredibly crowded race. Walk us through the priorities the parties campaigned on and the top issues for voters.
1: Well, Salima, there's a pretty steady flow of voters outside this polling place here in Trois-Rivières, and Quebecers appear to be just as divided on their top issues as they are on the parties that they're supporting. A common theme is that many voters have a strong desire for change. Here's what some voters in Montreal told us over the weekend about their priorities.
2: Healthcare and taxes.
3: Probably pricing of things and intercountry relations.
4: Referendum is not the main issue, actually. We know that in the economy, everything we have with the neighbors and so on, it's the principal problems for me as far as I'm concerned and my family.
1: Amid all those different issues and priorities, the Parti Québécois appears to be the front runner as the main option for change. The Coalition Avenir Québec, or CAQ, has formed government for the last 8 years, but the party became deeply unpopular over failed investments, healthcare reforms, and controversial spending. And CAQ leader Christine Fréchette struggled to distance herself from former Premier François Legault. Tonight, after previously holding 79 seats, they're fighting for survival, hoping to hold on to any seats they can. The PQ, under leader Paul Saint-Pierre Plamondon, is promising fiscal reform and a third referendum on independence. The Liberals, under Charles Michel, could retain official opposition status, but remain extremely unpopular among Francophones. Then you have two smaller parties that are also in the mix and getting traction, the Conservatives in and around Quebec City, and left-leaning Quebec Solidaire in a handful of urban ridings.
0: Okay, now with the race so divided this time around, what could this mean for the path to a majority government?
1: So there's going to be a lot of three-way battles in many ridings tonight, and the votes are expected to be pretty fragmented regionally. That could make the path to 64 seats, the threshold for a majority, challenging for the Parti Québécois. Even if they do win enough seats for a majority government, it's likely most Quebecers will cast their ballots for another party, and the vote share for a majority government could be a historic low.
0: Now, the PQ is promising to hold a referendum on independence. What could the outcome of today's vote mean for those plans?
1: So with a majority or a minority, the PQ is pointing either way to hold this third referendum on independence. If they win a minority, it could be an obstacle for them. The Liberals are strongly federalist. The CAQ and Conservatives are also opposed, leaving sovereignist Québec Solidaire as the only potential partner on sovereignty.
0: Okay, the CBC's Alexander Silberman in Trois-Rivières for us tonight. Thanks.
1: Thank you.
0: A new law adopted last year opened the door for Canadian citizenship to anyone who can prove direct descent from a Canadian ancestor. The change in the rules has triggered a flood of applications from people seeking citizenship, resulting in a backlog that's already prevented some Canadians born abroad from coming home for months. And as Elizabeth Thompson reports, at the current processing rate, some might have to wait years.
5: It's been very frustrating.
6: When Pascal Soud and his wife were preparing for the birth of their first child, the choice seemed simple. His wife would give birth in her home country of Jamaica, close to family. Soud would spend 3 months with them in Jamaica, then the three of them would fly to Montreal. It hasn't turned out that way. Months later, the Canadian government has still not issued the citizenship certificate they need to bring their daughter Sofiane to Canada. Soud had to return to work in Montreal. Sofiane and his wife remain in Jamaica.
5: I was lucky to be there for 3 months. I saw her for the first 3 months, but I've been missing every step ever since. And it's been very difficult to be apart from them.
6: He's not alone. The federal government is struggling to deal with a flood of applications for citizenship certificates. Many result from changes late last year that allow anyone who can prove Canadian ancestry to be a Canadian citizen. It has resulted in thousands of applications, particularly from Americans. It has also resulted in people like Soud being caught in a backlog. Currently, 136,000 applications are waiting to be processed. Those who apply now may have to wait nearly 3 years. Soud wonders why there's no separate process for those already living in Canada.
5: The people

0: people who are applying, they're not people who are living in Canada, and a lot of them, they're not even planning to live in Canada.
1: Conservative immigration critic Michelle Rempel-Garner says the government ignored warnings Bill C-3 would lead to a lot more applications.
2: There are a lot of people who have a reasonable expectation for, a very reasonable expectation for timely service delivery in the documentation that the federal government has a duty to provide to them.
1: Complicating things further, a new Alberta law requires proof of citizenship when people renew driver's licenses or health cards. The immigration minister's office says they're working on it. They're hiring and training more staff. That won't help Robert Woodrich. The Windsor, Ontario native living in Switzerland has been waiting nearly 600 days for certificates for his children. He plans to bring his daughter Michelle to Canada to visit her grandfather later this week.
3: These children are Canadian. They were Canadian the day they were born. I just need these certificates to get the passport so they can go to Canada, where they're citizens.
1: The backlog means it could take many more months to process their applications. So for now, his Canadian daughter will have to use a Swiss passport to visit her family in Canada. Elizabeth Thompson, CBC News, Ottawa.
4: Coming right up, another day of violent school protests in France with hundreds injured, including a student who lost his hand from a police stun grenade. Plus, new research adds more evidence of systemic racism in maternal care for Black Canadians. And later, we'll have this story.
5: Experts and government officials are tackling a problem that's been called taboo. Boys, men, and their deteriorating mental health. The numbers tell a bleak picture, but unlike Europe, Australia, and the UK, Canada has never had a specific strategy for men's mental health.
6: It was almost stigmatized and a bit taboo to talk about men's mental health. People who did were at reputational risk.
5: I'm Omar DeBaggy Pacheco in Ottawa. Coming up on Your World Tonight, why experts say a Made in Canada approach to young men's mental health is long past due.
4: High school students in France are calling for a major mobilization tomorrow after another chaotic day of clashes between police and protesters. For days, they've been pushing for widespread education reforms in demonstrations that have turned increasingly violent. Dozens of schools have been vandalized, thousands of people have been arrested, and as Crystal Gamansing reports, some students have been left seriously injured.
7: French police in riot gear rush young protesters in the northern town of Lille. Across the country, similar scenes played out, often precipitated by young people hurling items at officers. The violent clashes happening on the sidelines of student-led demonstrations over the quality of education. They're afraid of us, and that's why they're shutting schools. They think it will stop us. It won't, says this student in Paris. More than 400 high schools were preemptively shut before classes Monday morning. Others were blocked by students. The demonstrations started last month in the capital but have since spread. Students are angry over rundown buildings and poor conditions inside, too. Classes are overcrowded. There aren't enough teachers, says this student in Bordeaux. In some cases, students say staff are missing and not being replaced, resulting in weeks' worth of missed lessons. Then there are the reports of rats and cockroach infestations, as well as ceilings collapsing from water leaks. Peaceful acts of disobedience have, however, turned ugly. Today in Lance, a 15-year-old lost his hand and part of his arm during a confrontation with police. It's unclear if the teen picked up a police-fired stun grenade meant to disperse crowds or if it exploded near him. And in Paris, the parents of a youth identified only as Eden shared his traumatic injuries. The 14-year-old is said to have been hit directly in the face by a tear gas grenade, shattering his jaw and teeth. This should never happen, says his mom. We're talking about children. The French Human Rights League accused the police of being heavy-handed. Amnesty International is calling on French authorities to de-escalate tensions. 24 schools have been burned or ransacked, according to France's education minister, Edouard Geoffrey. More than 70 teachers and staff injured, and more than 5,000 people have been arrested so far. the vast majority minors. With a National Day of School protest set for tomorrow, Jeffrey expressed fear over what he called the spiral of violence and the uncertainty of where it ends. Crystal Gamansing, CBC News, London.
4: The World Health Organization says it is working with Russian health authorities following the death of a lab worker at a Siberian anti-epidemic facility. Speculation is mounting she may have died from the plague, something Russian officials deny. But at least one local hospital has been closed and dozens of people are now under quarantine. Michelle Gasoub reports.
8: I don't think we're necessarily at the stage where there's a global risk. And there's lots of unknowns.
9: Speculation and concern after a young woman who worked in a Russian lab that handles the plague died of an unknown illness last week. Malik Gabani is a clinical professor in bacterial vaccinology at Imperial College London. He's been watching the case from abroad.
8: There was reports that there may have been a potential laboratory exposure and shortly afterwards developed a severe pneumonia and unfortunately passed away.
9: The lab has been identified as the Irkutsk Anti-Plague Institute of Siberia. The inpatient facility where the worker was treated has been temporarily closed. People who were in contact with the worker are now quarantined.
8: I think we don't know for sure that that's what's going on here, but I think it's an appropriate level of caution and will be an evolving story over the course of the next few days.
9: Few official details have come from Russian health authorities who said there's no evidence her death was caused by pathogens she worked with. The World Health Organization says it's in contact with local health officials and that more testing is reportedly underway. The WHO says, based on available information, the risk to the public is low. Still, U.S. Secretary of State Marco Rubio's office is following the case.
10: Something like that gets out, it could quickly spread. So we're watching and monitoring it closely.
9: Angela Rasmussen, a virologist based in Saskatoon, says that's not necessarily true, and that while the plague can spread person to person, it's nowhere near as transmissible as COVID-19.
11: I mean, I think that there's a couple things to worry about, but it's not what it seems like on the surface.
9: Rasmussen says the bacteria that causes the plague can be found in animals around the world, including in Canada. Canadians' risk of exposure, which remains extremely low, comes primarily from contact with gophers or prairie dogs.
11: The way to reduce your exposure risk for everybody who's worried about it is not to worry about a lab-acquired infection that happened at a research institute in Russia. It's to make sure you're being cautious if you're out, especially if you're digging around.
9: There's no vaccine to protect against the plague, but it is treatable by antibiotics if they're administered soon after exposure. Rasmussen's primary concern now is the lack of information coming out of Russia.
11: To me, the biggest question is, at this institute, how could this have happened? Who is accountable for this? And what are more of the details? There really isn't a lot of transparency.
9: Questions about how a healthy person could have died so suddenly, raising worries half a world away. Michelle Gasoub, CBC News, Vancouver.
12: He decidido convocar un consejo de ministros y ministras extraordinario esta misma mañana.
4: Spain's Prime Minister Pedro Sánchez has called a snap election after days of protests over the country's housing crisis. Sánchez's Socialist Workers' Party is currently trailing in the polls. His coalition is one of the last left-leaning governments in Europe as far-right parties make gains across the continent. The election will be held on November 29th. This is Your World Tonight. I'm Salima Shivji. You can hear Your World Tonight live on the CBC News app or anytime, wherever you get your podcasts. Give us a follow. Ottawa launched Build Canada Homes more than a year ago to tackle the housing crisis across the country. Initially, the new Crown Corporation committed to supporting the construction of 9,000 new affordable units, but only about 2,000 of those are currently being built. As Philippe de Montigny reports, as the need for housing escalates, so too does the pressure to scale up construction.
13: Federal Housing Minister Gregor Robertson is walking through new apartments being built in Edmonton. Some of the tens of thousands of affordable units Build Canada Homes is aiming to deliver in the coming years. It will be a mix of subsidized and market-priced housing, something long overdue, according to the minister.
14: We've had probably 40 years of not investing enough in affordable housing.

0: at a federal level. The leadership was not there. We're changing that now.
1: In the late 80s and early 90s, the Canadian government under both Conservatives and Liberals tried to rein in spending and effectively stopped funding and building new affordable housing. At the time, Kevin Fettig worked on monetary policy at the Bank of Canada.
2: It's hard to fill that gap in a hurry. So we're on the right track, but it's going to be more than anything, a question of time and effort and financing to get there.
3: Build Canada Homes.
1: Launched by the Carney government last year, Build Canada Homes officially became a Crown corporation in July. It committed to supporting the construction of 19,000 new units, but only about 2,000 are currently being built. Dave Wilkes is the CEO of the Building Industry and Land Development Association.
4: I think we can always go faster. I like to say I work for an industry that measures patience in terms of seconds.
1: A large portion of the past year has been spent clearing bureaucratic hurdles, securing land transfers, and signing intergovernment deals. The new housing agency primarily focuses on what's called non-market housing, where rents are typically linked to income rather than market rates. But it is also partnering with developers to build affordable homes for the middle class. Even in the market-priced segment, the Canada Mortgage and Housing Corporation says roughly 417,000 to 469,000 units need to be built every year for the next decade to bring back pre-pandemic affordability. Over the past few years, housing starts have hovered around 250,000 units annually.
5: That means we still need to keep doubling the pace of current housing starts.
1: CMHC's chief economist Mathieu Laberge says bridging that supply gap is possible by streamlining regulation and building more modular, factory-built housing.
5: And we need all the spectrum of building to go on. So we need non-market, we need affordable market, and we need market units across the board.
1: An approach Minister Robertson is embracing.
0: We're doing everything we can to modernize the industry and make sure that we can build faster and more affordably.
1: Philippe de Montigny, CBC News, Toronto.
6: The U.S. Supreme Court is deciding whether cities can sue oil companies for the effects of climate change. Boulder, Colorado sued ExxonMobil and Suncor Energy in state court, arguing the companies misled the public about the risks of fossil fuels. The companies then appealed that lawsuit to the Supreme Court, saying it should be under federal jurisdiction. Kevin Russell is the lawyer representing Boulder. The city wants the companies to pay for past and future costs, including infrastructure repairs, environmental damage, and harms to public health.
7: The defendants in this action are simply being asked to be partially responsible for their portion of the costs, their conduct, including a decades-long campaign to deceive the public about the effects of their products on the climate. Otherwise, the citizens and taxpayers of Boulder and Boulder County will have to bear themselves.
6: The case could have far-reaching implications in lawsuits where local governments try to hold companies accountable for alleged harms. The most extensive research in Canada yet has confirmed what some advocates have long suspected. Black Canadians are facing widespread disparity in receiving maternal care. Tashauna Reid explains what the study found and how it's once again prompting calls to eliminate systemic racism in the healthcare system.
8: I was sent home from the ER and not believed.
9: After an ultrasound, Cheyenne Scarlett was told to head straight to the hospital. Her scan showed an ectopic pregnancy, a potentially life-threatening condition, but a doctor sent her home. The next day, she had internal bleeding and needed emergency surgery.
8: It's really something that has created a lot of healthcare anxiety in myself, right? And I never know how I'm going to be treated when I walk into a new clinic.
9: Scarlett co-founded the Black Birth Project to advocate for better reproductive health outcomes for Black Canadians.
8: I think we have felt this call to take care of our own because no one else is going to do it.
9: Now, new research published in the Canadian Medical Association Journal is showing just how large those inequalities are. Researchers analyzed national hospital data from 1.5 million births over a decade, linking it to census data. They found that Black people were twice as likely to experience severe life-threatening conditions compared to white people. They looked at complications like preeclampsia, which causes dangerously high blood pressure, hemorrhage, and sepsis. Dr. Cindy Maxwell at Women's College Hospital is one of the study co-authors.
3: We now have, for the first time, a really important data set.
9: Even after accounting for factors such as income levels, immigration status, and underlying health conditions, she says rates were consistently higher for Black people.
3: But it really points to racism. So it is the structures, the system, the exclusion, the access to care, the dismissal of symptoms, the non-recognition perhaps of symptoms, the need for more education in our health system.
9: Janelle Ambrose Dash is a lawyer and chair of the Black Maternal Health Collective Canada.
10: First of all, I hate that my story is reflected in that study.
9: She too started advocating after her own traumatic experience with preeclampsia, resulting in the loss of her baby.
10: And I am grateful to have survived to be able to tell my story, but to also advocate for the many women and children who didn't.
9: She says the new research is validating, but there needs to be accountability.
10: This is a failure of our system. And if this system is failing one of us, it's failing all of us.
9: Researchers say there needs to be race-based data collected to better protect the health of everyone and interventions co-developed with Black communities. Tashauna Reed, CBC News, Toronto.
6: Canada's Transportation Safety Board will now lead the investigation into an accident involving an Ontario-based air ambulance. The plane was flying from Bermuda to Boston. It lost contact with air traffic control and went down off the coast of Massachusetts early Saturday morning. Six people were on board, including four Canadian crew members and two Bermudian nationals. Search teams located a debris field in the water, but no sign of the passengers. The search has since been called off, and all six are presumed dead. Young men and boys in Canada are struggling with their mental health at higher rates than ever. Researchers say it's a sensitive subject that's been taboo for too long. Now the federal government says it's working on a national strategy. Omar DeBaggy Pacheco has that story.
11: On the basketball court, Nick Chomsky was a star. 15, smiling, sociable, but he hadn't felt good in years.
12: I started getting the first symptoms of depression in middle school, grade 6, grade 7. I just knew that I kind of felt sad all the time, but maybe this was just like part of growing up.
11: He's 21 now, but back then he didn't know what was happening. He didn't share that with family or friends.
12: In my grade 11 year, I fell into a more kind of major depressive episode. I definitely started having suicidal thoughts.
11: Earlier this year, the federal government reported on a wide range of data that shows Chomsky is not alone. It suggests the mental health of young men has deteriorated since 2012. In the decade that followed, they noticed mood disorders, generalized anxiety, and gambling addictions on the rise. Not shocking to Nick.
12: You just kind of feel like, oh yeah, that's kind of how everyone grew up. And knowing the statistics on mental health now, that is how a lot of people grow up, which is the scary part, right?
11: The situation for young men has become so serious that earlier this year, the federal government announced its first ever men and boys health and well-being strategy. Federal Health Minister Marjorie Michel says it's an issue riddled with taboo and eclipsed by the struggles women continue to face.
13: People had the perception that it was not quite politically correct to raise those problems. I'm doing this because I'm looking at the numbers. A number of things. And I said, there's a problem. How can we support?
11: Rob Whitley is a psychiatry professor at McGill University with an expertise in men's health.
14: There has been, in my opinion, an evolution and a significant change in the last few years.
11: Whitley and others say a change they'd like to see in the new government strategy, more male role models, including teachers, coaches and mentors.
14: I've said many times that there is not a crisis of masculinity, there is a crisis of mentorship.
11: Nick Chomsky agrees. His coach and parents led him to the help he needed. Now he shares his story with other young men and says the new federal strategy brings him hope.
12: It's going to require a lot of bravery. It's going to require a lot of change. But I think it's absolutely necessary, and I think it absolutely can be done.
11: The federal government plans on releasing its men and boys health and well-being strategy in the upcoming months. Omar DeBaggy Pacheco, CBC News, Ottawa.
6: And finally, the sounds of celebration as a new park officially opens in southwest Montreal. It isn't your average green space. Yungwajatodordo Park includes an in-ground fire pit for cultural practices and facilitates moose hide tanning, the practice of taking the skin from the animal and slowly turning it into leather.
15: There's many ways to tan a hide. That's one of the things I've learned. There's different approaches, and a lot of different cultures have different ways as well. We take off the flesh, we take off the hair, we manipulate it, we bring it through the braining solution, and we smoke it.
6: That's Amanda Lickers of the Buckskin Babes. The indigenous-led collective spearheaded the park project, which aims to pass down traditional land-based knowledge to younger generations.
15: Generally, the day-to-day, it'll be, an open park, a green space that people can walk through or come and have a picnic lunch. You know, it's going to be kind of just like any other neighborhood park. But then when we're here activating it with cultural activities, you can expect the smell of the fire. And then maybe we'll have our hides up leaning, and we'll be scraping away, you know, and making sure nothing goes to waste.
6: The park sits where trains used to pass, and reclaiming the space, fellow Buckskin member Brooke Rice says, is significant.
16: I think it's powerful. It's setting a precedent for other organizations to partner with First Nations, Inuit, Métis communities, because it's our land, you know? We are the original stewards of this land. Why not have us be in these spaces and having a fire and connecting to our ways?
6: And Rice sees this as just the beginning for the park.
16: So we see a lot of healing, a lot of gathering, a lot of hide tanning, maybe even a sweat lodge, you know? Like, I think the options are endless.
6: Thanks so much for being with us. This has been Your World Tonight for Monday, October 5th. I'm Salima Shivji. Good night.

0: Here's your evening weather forecast. In Fort Chipewyan and the park tonight, mainly cloudy with a chance of showers early this evening and risk of a thunderstorm clearing late this evening, low plus 5. In Fort Smith tonight, partly cloudy, low plus 3. In Clutsikate tonight, cloudy, low plus 3. In Fort Resolution tonight, a few clouds, low plus 5. In Hay River tonight, partly cloudy, low plus 4. For Providence tonight, partly cloudy, low plus 1. In Fort Simpson tonight, partly cloudy, low minus 2. In Fort Liard tonight, mainly cloudy, clearing this evening, low plus 5. Yellowknife tonight, mainly cloudy, low plus 2. In Wrigley tonight, mainly cloudy, clearing before morning, low minus 2. Norman Wells tonight, mainly cloudy with the chance of flurries, low minus 1. Fort Good Hope tonight, light snow, risk of freezing rain overnight, low minus 1. Delaney tonight, mainly cloudy with the chance of flurries overnight, low minus 3. Cova Lake tonight, cloudy, low minus 1. Fort McPherson tonight, periods of snow, low minus 1. Inuvik tonight, cloudy, periods of snow beginning this evening, low minus 2. Toktiyaktok tonight, cloudy with the chance of flurries, low minus 2. In Pawlatuck tonight, mainly cloudy with the chance of flurries overnight, low minus 1. Sax Harbor tonight, mainly cloudy with the chance of flurries, low minus 11. Ulahaktuk tonight, snow, low minus 1. Kuluktuk tonight, cloudy, low plus 1. And Cambridge Bay tonight, cloudy with the chance of flurries, low minus 3.
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4: Hello, I'm Neil Kirksall.
5: Good evening, I'm Chris Howden. This is As It Happens. Tonight.
4: Cutting class. For weeks now, high school students and teachers have been demonstrating across France, demanding better classroom conditions. We'll speak with a teacher about what she's seeing on the streets and what is in store with more nationwide protests set for tomorrow.
5: Furrowed Browse, a Toronto company that helps people circumvent online censorship, says that if the government's controversial lawful access bill is passed as is, it will have to leave Canada to avoid putting its clients in danger.
4: In the dark, his father is one of 10 people employed by a Canadian mining company in Mexico who were kidnapped months ago and the only one who is still unaccounted for. Now our guest is asking the RCMP to get involved and get his family some answers.
5: Lowering the risk of the boom. Neil talks to the head of a salvage crew who spent days stabilizing a shipwreck that has been stuck in the Thames since the Second World War.

0: and is jam-packed with explosives.
1: The short end of the sticks. Jeopardy host and indie music fan Ken Jennings shows his support for Canada by praising the band Sloan and offering an offbeat joke about the drummer's songs.
0: And where are you from, you insectsy thing? We'll talk to a finalist for the 2026 Comedy Wildlife Photography Awards who captured a photo of a sexy praying mantis that we give an antennae out of 10. As it happens, the Monday edition, radio that has a tendency to romanticize.

0: There's chaos in the streets of France, and the air is filled with billowing smoke and tear gas. What began 2 weeks ago in Paris as a peaceful protest against underfunded high school classrooms has expanded into a national crisis. The catalyst was a new budget proposal aiming to slash public sector funding by 54 billion euros. Now students and teachers have mobilized, and French officials have reported over 5,000 arrests in the past 2 weeks, mostly of minors. Many people have been injured as well, including teachers, officers, and students. As of today, more than 500 schools are closed, and one teenager has reportedly lost a hand after picking up a police stun grenade. The Fédération Syndicale Unitaire is a leading education union in France. Claire Gayville is their national secretary. We reached her in Normandy.
1: Claire, you were out in the streets much of the day today. What was it like today?
2: For me, it's exceptional because there was a lot of young people outside, about 400 young people were marching in the town, and really quickly we were just blocked by the police because the police is everywhere at the moment, because all the schools, the high schools, are closed, and all the young people are outside. So it's very tense. There are a lot of tension outside. The police is very nervous.
1: How would you describe the police response?
2: Response is very violent. For example, in my town, last week, my pupils blockaded their school very early in the morning, and the police came, just used some tear gas. They arrested some young people too. And that was the same on Friday, and that was the same today. So it's a very new situation for me and for them. We are very worried about what will happen tomorrow. But we are worried. We are very worried about what will happen tomorrow and will happen the next day.
1: We talked on our show in the summer with someone mm-hmm. who, a teacher, if I remember correctly, about how hot the classrooms were.
2: Yes.
1: You know, global warming, the climate change, the concerns about the classrooms. But what are your students telling you, Claire, about why this is all so important to them?
2: It's important for all these young people because they just ask for resources for public education. They just like to have some teachers, to be able to study in the good conditions. They are very worried about heat waves, and I think it's one part of their demands, because they are demanding school buildings which can resist to heat waves. School buildings are often dilapidated, so it's very hot, and nothing is done to just to climate, you know, with climatization, the buildings. Nothing is done about it. The young people feel like they are abandoned, just left alone. Nobody cares about them. Mm. That's what they think. And the government doesn't care about them.
1: This, the budget proposal from the government, how would that affect the conditions?
2: Clearly, the budget proposal is very low for public education. The young people ask for teachers, and the government announces nearly 2,000 job cuts. So the budget proposal is just, it's a shame, really.
1: At the same time, as you know, the public debt, the country's public debt is very, very high. What should they do differently, do you think?
2: I think the government must do choices, political choices, not to give a lot of subventions to big enterprises, and just they have to choose to give resources, to give money to public education.
1: The government, as you likely know, is accusing La France Insoumise, the far-left party, the LFI, of encouraging the violence at these protests. The party's presidential candidate, Jean-Luc Mélenchon, says they do not condone violence, but leaders have appeared at many of these protests. What or who do you think is behind the violence?
2: Unfortunately, the government have chosen police violence. It's a choice, and it's I'm very sick about it today. Maybe you heard about young people who had his hand, how do you say?
1: He lost his hand in an explosion. Yes,
2: he lost his hand today. Last week, it was an eye because of police violence. The government is treating the young people as criminals. For me, it's like a trauma. And unfortunately, I don't see the government changing of policy. We have the feeling the government is making war to the young people.
1: What would end these protests or change things there?
2: I hope our strikes tomorrow, for example, and I hope our demonstration can persuade the government to change and propose another budget with money for education, with respect for the young people. It's difficult to answer your question because we have a lot of demands about the school, the public education, but we are waiting for response and real responses to our demands. Because the demands of the young people and ours in trade unions are very close, and we hope the government will be reasonable and maybe answers to our demands.
1: Claire, I appreciate this. Thank you.
2: Thank you.
0: That was Claire Gayville, a high school teacher and national secretary of an education union. We reached her in Normandy, France.

0: It's been months and they have no answers. So now the families of workers of a Canadian mining company who were kidnapped in Mexico are trying another tactic. They're filing a complaint against the company with the RCMP. As we've told you before on this program, 10 workers employed by the Vancouver-based company Vizsla Silver Corp were kidnapped from its project sites in Sinaloa State in January. 2 weeks later, 9 of them were found dead in clandestine graves. Mexican authorities say the motive behind the kidnapping is unclear, but family members are calling for the RCMP to probe whether Vizsla Silver Corp's management had established some level of coordination with a faction of the Sinaloa cartel, known as Los Chapitos, which is fighting an internal battle with another faction in the cartel. The family's lawyer will meet with the Canadian embassy this week to discuss the RCMP complaint. Alan Esparza is the son of the 10th worker, Francisco Antonio Esparza Yanez, whose whereabouts are still unknown. We reached Alan Esparza in Mexico.
1: Alan, what is the latest information you have, if any, on where your father might be?
2: Neil, thank you so much. Unfortunately, we don't have any hints or any kind of information of where my dad is. It's an open investigation in two directions. One, obviously, trying to understand what happened, what was the cause of this. The second part, obviously, the most important for our family is, where's my dad, right? What happened to him and why wasn't he

0: found among the others.
1: What have these last months, we're talking more than 8 months now, what have they been like for you and your family?
0: It's been really, really hard to process. You know, this is a situation that takes you to the limit from a mental side, emotionally and spiritually. It makes you question a lot of things. And the only thing you can do is, you know, hold strong in your faith to God and you know, keep going as a family. What we're asking from Vizsla is, you know, accountability, transparency, meaningful participation, because, you know, we do believe the company should be actively involved in understanding what happened to its workers and you know, understanding what security conditions existed before the kidnapping and how come they've left us alone in searching, right, and investigating when it's clearly their employees. This happened to them, right, not to us.
1: Yeah. What kind of communication have you had with the company?
0: Well, I mean, I've had communication with the directors. The most recent one communication was through one of their lawyers in Mexico, mm-hmm. and what their lawyer is saying, they're not basically owning the responsibility of what happened, right? Basically, they left it all to the Fiscalía, right, to the authorities. You know, the Vizsla has supported with, you know, some of the logistical and financial support for searches, mm-hmm. and we're grateful for that. But, you know, this is a lot bigger than just providing expenses. From my family's perspective, we've had to carry much of the burden of pushing for searches, for finding answers and accountability. We expect a much more active response from the company, for them to be more involved in this. Our feeling is, why do we need to be involved in this if this didn't happen to my dad for mm-hmm. personal reasons? This happened because my dad and, you know, other 9-10 workers were at a work site that belongs to Vizsla.
1: Did your father ever tell you or your other family members that he was worried about his safety at work and where they were working, where they were operating out of?
0: Obviously, the south of Sinaloa is a conflict zone.
1: Yeah.
0: Right? Everyone knows that. And it's hard for me to believe that someone would have a mining operation there to begin with. But, you know, when I did see my dad, and, you know, we would talk about these things, but it was more of a general conversation. I mean, I don't think there was any specific details that he, you know, and I'm not sure he would have provided them to me, you know, but we were definitely worried about him as he would fly back to the work site. You know, some of the questions that we have for the company is, hey, if you knew that there's already been security incidents and work suspensions in the area before the kidnapping, what were you waiting for? Honestly, you know, we have serious questions about what was known about the security environment and what measures did the company take to protect the workers.
1: Our CBC News colleague, Jorge Barrera, in Mexico City, has done a lot of reporting on this. And he reported recently that workers at the mine, based on his interviews, were instructed mm-hmm. to wear a specific color, a vest, so they would be identified as employees of that company. What does that suggest to you?
0: There's clearly some sort of involvement. I mean, if you have to wear a specific vest color to be identified, that raises so many questions. Mm-hmm. Identified to who? Who do you need to be identified by? It signals, obviously, that there was something going on. And it needs to be investigated.
1: In a statement to CBC News, Vizsla Silver says it is cooperating fully with Mexican authorities and has provided all requested information. But the lawyer for the families says the company has not participated in the investigation or shared the information it should be sharing. Knowing what you know, sitting where mm-hmm. you sit, Alan, how do you feel about the company's response?
0: I think it's very limited. I do know that they haven't filed a complaint, like an official complaint with Mexican authorities. And that to me is just very hard to believe. So let's just say, hypothetically speaking, if they filed a complaint now, you took 8 months to do that. And the question goes back to them. If you've done something, what have you done? What are you doing now, as a matter of fact? Like right now, you have one of your employees missing, one of your colleagues. What are you actively doing now to find him? To us, you know, obviously we're a family of faith. We're not going to give up on him. You know, I'm

0: husband, a professional with an impeccable career. And until we find him and understand what happened, we will continue asking questions and demanding answers. And we mean it, and we send this message in a very humble way, because we don't know what to do.
1: Alan, I hope you and your family get answers and help soon. Thank you for this.
0: Thank you so much for the space, Neil.
2: Alan Esparza is the son of Francisco Antonio Esparza Yanez, who was kidnapped in Mexico while working for the Canadian mining company Vizsla Silver Corp. We reached Alan Esparza in Mexico.

0: When it comes to insects, a lot of adjectives come to mind. Fascinating, creepy, otherworldly, gross, important, ew, totally gross. But Diego Perez has added another descriptor to that list. Mr. Perez is a wildlife photographer who was out in Cusco, Peru one night when he spotted a mantis lounging sensually on a leaf. He calls the photo he captured Sexy Mantis, and now it's a finalist in the 2026 Nikon Comedy Wildlife Awards Photography Contest. We reached Diego Perez in Tacna, Peru.
1: Diego, I've seen this picture. It's pretty unforgettable, but describe it for our listeners and describe why you called it Sexy Mantis.
2: Well, I didn't know how to name it when I submitted my photo to the contest, and the first thing that came to my mind was Sexy Mantis, you know? That's it.
1: He's very charismatic, or it's very charismatic. What, just describe its pose for our listeners.
2: Okay, so it's a mantis. Everyone knows it. It has a bunch of legs, but in this photo, you can only see two of them. And it looks like someone bathing, like sunbathing, or, you know, chilling on by the pool, something like that.
1: Yeah, it does look very relaxed, hanging out, charismatic. Do you think most mantises are sexy, or is this one special?
2: I think this one is especially sexy.
1: So how did you capture this shot? Tell us about that moment.
2: All right, so I was starting the trip. It was the first night, and we walked for 10, 15 minutes, the night walk, and I spotted the mantis with my headlamp, and it was a little out of reach, and it flew, and it came closer. So then I started photographing it. I usually go with my assistant, who is working with light, and we were trying to find a nice angle for the image, and it wasn't working for the first 2 minutes or 3 minutes, and then I lowered my angle.
1: And did you know right away that you had this amazing shot?
2: Not really. I took like 50 or 60 pictures, and this was just the only one that looked like that. And so I realized it on a week later while I was post-processing the photographs, that I saw this sexiness in the mantis.
1: And what did your, I know you showed it to friends and colleagues too. What did they think?
2: Oh, everyone just laughed, you know, they everyone seemed to like see the same thing I was seeing. And that's why I submitted the photo to the contest. I usually don't send photographs to contest, but this one was right there.
1: It really is right there. Lots of other great photos too, we have to say. The competition, it's going to be tough, because I mean, it's hard to believe that these photos are real. So just to be 100% clear, this was a photo you took live as this mantis was chilling.
2: Yes, but well, the mantis isn't actually chilling, but not like that, you know.
1: It's an
2: optic illusion, but yeah, there's a lot of good pictures, and I've seen many comments saying

0: They are AI and stuff like that, but the contest is pretty. On them, they make sure you're not submitting AI images.
1: You know, obviously we're laughing about this funny pose, this sexy pose, but there are bigger issues here. What are you hoping, you know, what message are you hoping, if anything, that this picture that you snapped might send about Peru?
0: There's well, two big things. One is that this mantis that I photographed at a place that the local government of Cusco, which everyone knows because of Machu Picchu, is trying to protect, because they have a lot of illegal gold mining over there, and this is a part which is heavily impacted. I would love for the people to be more aware of this issue. Illegal gold mining is a huge problem in the Amazon, not only Peru. And that it's eating the forests, you know, and it's in animals and wildlife and whatnot. And the other issue is that insects are very, very susceptible to climate change. So with higher and lower temperatures, they are on the verge of collapsing their populations. So that's in like a bigger picture thing.
1: December 8th is when the winners are going to be announced. What would winning that honor mean to you?
0: Just being a finalist, so far it's been quite a ride. It's picking up lots of attention here in Peru also, because I'm the only Peruvian photographer listed, and you know, I'm looking on my Instagram page and following, you know, getting more followers and things like that. You know, it's quite a high.
1: Do you have any favorites if you had to pick someone else?
0: I like the one with the angry bird, which makes me laugh a lot. And then there's this caiman with the Elvis Presley wig, which is funny. All the pictures in there, I like them, but those are the ones that stand out for me.
1: Diego, I'm glad we could speak. Thank you.
0: Thank you, Neil. Nice to meet you. Nice talking to you.
2: Diego Perez is a photographer and a finalist in the 2026 Comedy Wildlife Photography Awards. We reached him in Tacna, Peru.

0: On this game show, which premiered in 1964, contestants answer trivia questions in the form of a question. What is Jeopardy? No, what is it? It just says Jeopardy on this paper here. I don't know what that is. Oh, that's the game show I just described. Right, I think I've seen that. Why is it called that? Are the contestants in some kind of danger? Aren't they just answering questions on TV? Anyway, as you probably know, Ken Jennings is a former Jeopardy champion who's now the show's host. And as such, he's a quick-witted guy with an encyclopedic knowledge of everything, including music. Here's Mr. Jennings answering a question from the audience about his favorite summer songs.
1: I mean, it depends on, like, what time of day. Like, in the summer evening, I think you would want to hear, like, some Beach House or some Frank Ocean. Like, to me, Pavement is a very summery band. Anything by Animal Collective, anything on Meriwether Post Pavilion. I think for a barbecue, you want old school hip-hop. You want Tribe Called Quest, maybe. Anything off the first two Tribe Called Quest records. But to me, like, the songs, the real songs of the summer, this is what I play every year on 4th of July, Stevie Wonder. Like, any of his early 70s records, like... you know, Isn't She Lovely? Don't You Worry About a Thing? You Are the Sunshine of My Life. Like, to me, like, Stevie Wonder is America. That's my summer jam right there.
0: Pretty good answers. And you may be wondering, if he believes Stevie Wonder is America, well, who does he think Canada is? Well, the band Sloan. Last week, U.S. President Donald Trump said of Canada, they have been one of the worst countries in the world. That was quite hurtful. But then on Blue Sky, Mr. Jennings responded, quote, Canada is maybe the best country. I love Canada so much that when I listen to Sloan, I don't even skip the drummer's songs, unquote. On one hand, a ringing endorsement of Canada and Sloan. On the other, well, in the words of a post by Sloan on Instagram, I'll take backhanded compliments for 500, Ken. I mean, you could say drummer Andrew Scott's contributions are perhaps the least straightforwardly digestible songs in any given album. Mr. Jennings obviously knows that, like he knows all the other things that you can know. But fortunately, he also knows they're unskippable, which Canada appreciates as a country. This Andrew Scott track was the last song on Sloan's 1999 album, Between the Bridges. What is Delivering Maybes? No, seriously, what is it? Oh, it's this song.

0: phone with delivering maybes.
1: We're going to take a short break now. When we return, a Toronto-based VPN company provides cover for internet users in some of the most tightly surveilled countries in the world. That company is now threatening to leave Canada over new legislation that the company's vice president tells us would put her clients in danger.
0: And we'll hear OpenAI's Sam Altman explain why he thinks the world should accept the bad things that come with AI. Stay tuned. I'm Chris Howden.
1: And I'm Neil Kirksall.

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0: 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Coming up in an hour, it's Ideas with Nahla Ayed.
2: The 21st century is witness to resurgent global authoritarianism driven by leaders who answer to no law other than their own. The final installment of How to Defeat Authoritarianism coming up on Ideas.
3: From CBC News, The World This Hour, I'm Tricia Kindleman. The federal government has signed the first of a series of seven-year health care funding deals with the provinces and territories. The first of those agreements is worth more than $51 million for better access to primary care and mental health care in the Northwest Territories. The two governments have also earmarked more than $100 million to build or rehabilitate health facilities in 12 communities. Initial three-year funding agreements with provinces and territories have now expired, and Ottawa is extending negotiations. And in Quebec, polls have closed there. CBC News is projecting a Parti Québécois government, making Paul St-Pierre Plamondon the next premier. The last time the PQ formed a government was in 2012 under Pauline Marois. The question remains if it will be a minority or a majority government. We will continue to follow those results for you through the evening. Hundreds of students are protesting how Cornell University handled an allegation of gang rape at a fraternity house. The Ivy League school in New York has faced widespread public outrage after the women involved in the incident sued seven former students and the university. Katie Nicholson reports.
4: Hoisting signs that read "Shame" and "I am Jane Doe," they filled the campus plaza after a woman known only as Jane Doe filed a lawsuit against seven men who she says gang raped her. Among the crowd, Sarah Garcia, who says she was assaulted around the same time as Jane Doe in October of 2024.
5: It's been vindicating to understand that it is an ignored problem. It's something that we brush under the rug.
4: Joyce Muchon retired from her job as assistant director for student development at Cornell just before the Jane Doe incident. She says every semester she would hear about sexual assaults.
6: There's every other university and college in the world that has, you know, the same thing. This is not just Cornell.
4: Cornell's president has promised changes are coming, though not fast enough for the crowd who called for him to resign. Katie Nicholson, CBC News, Ithaca, New York.
3: Treatments for dementia and addiction could come out of discoveries honored today with the Nobel Prize for Medicine. Three researchers, one American and two Germans, are sharing the award. The Nobel Committee says they pioneered a way to switch on and off individual nerve cells in the brain. The scientists also share $1.2 million in prize money. The Nobel Peace Prize will be awarded on Friday. Dozens of people in Russia are under medical observation after a lab technician died of a suspected case of the plague. The case is tied to a plague research institute in Siberia. Michelle Gasoub reports.
7: The World Health Organization confirms it is in touch with Russian health authorities. Last week, a young woman who worked in a Siberian lab that handles the plague died of an unknown illness. The inpatient facility where the worker was treated is temporarily closed, and those who were in contact with the worker quarantined. Angela Rasmussen is a virologist based in Saskatoon.
8: To me, it seems a very reasonable conclusion to assume that this was a lab-acquired case of pneumonic plague.
7: Russian authorities say there's no evidence her death was caused by pathogens she worked with. Rasmussen says odds of a widespread outbreak are low.
8: It can be transmitted in hospital and household settings, but that doesn't necessarily mean that it's going to cause a pandemic.
7: There is no vaccine to protect against the plague. It is treatable by antibiotics if they're administered soon after exposure. Michelle Goob, CBC News, Vancouver.
9: Continuing to track the results of that Quebec election now, as it does look like the Parti Québécois will be forming the next government, but the results are continuing to come in, which will determine if it will be a majority or a minority government at this point in time. Earlier this evening, there were protesters gathered outside of the Parti Québécois.
10: Here's your evening weather forecast. In Fort Chipewyan and the park tonight, mainly cloudy, with the chance of showers early this evening and risk of a thunderstorm clearing late this evening, low plus 5. In Fort Resolution tonight, a few clouds, low plus 5. In Haverford tonight, partly cloudy, low plus 4. In Fort Simpson tonight, partly cloudy, low minus 2. Fort Liard tonight, mainly cloudy, clearing this evening, low plus 5. And Yellowknife tonight, mainly cloudy, low plus 2.
11: Hello again and welcome back. I'm Neil Kirksall.
12: And I'm Chris Howden. This is As It Happens, the Monday edition, part two. Coming up,
11: things are going south. A Floridian tells us her state's plan to lower her property taxes by making Canadian snowbirds pay more is a disaster waiting to happen.
12: Field Goals. A mother from Saskatchewan is raising money to buy better helmets for high school football players after her son was seriously injured on the field.
11: And this is why we can't have ice things. A new report suggests Canadian troops struggled with the extreme cold during a recent training exercise in Alaska. A retired colonel who served in the North offered some suggestions on how to fix that. Stay tuned.

0: Online privacy is important to all of us, but in some places it's not just a matter of principle, it's a matter of personal safety. Clients of the Toronto-based VPN company Siphon live in countries like Iran and Myanmar, where authoritarian governments tightly control what happens online. And now the company is concerned that legislation in Canada could make it impossible to guarantee the safety of their users abroad. Bill C-22, a lawful access bill, would force internet service providers to make changes that would extend the online surveillance powers of Canadian law enforcement. And right now, Siphon is drafting plans to leave Canada if the bill becomes law in its current form. Kenzie Ellsworthy is the vice president of Siphon. We reached her in Toronto.
1: Kenzie, obviously, it's not a secret that privacy and security are certainly important and should be to anyone who is online. What are the stakes in your view when it comes to your clients?
2: So I think with Bill C-22, the core risk for a company like Siphon is that the bill assumes that we are able to quietly build government access into our products, and we cannot do that. All of our code is open source, and any access capability we're forced to build would therefore be visible to the entire world, including the authoritarian governments that our users are trying to escape. So, you know, that really turns the lawful access into, in our case, a published vulnerability. The second risk for us is the order to retain data on our users that we deliberately do not collect at this time. Either one of those breaks both user trust and the product itself, and it really leaves us no way to continue operating in Canada.
1: Other companies, you know, we've reported in the past, you know, in the last decade, 15 years, Canadian companies, Toronto companies that are VPNs that are being used around the world. In this moment, your VPN, what is making it attractive to people who are in places where there is tight monitoring of the internet and other concerns beyond that?
2: So there's a couple of pieces to Siphon that sets it apart. One is the global scale of our network and some of the sort of tricks of the trade that we put into the back end that make our software particularly resilient even in the worst network conditions. So we've always sort of said, you know, Siphon will get you connected. It might not happen really fast, but we will get you connected. And as I mentioned before, all of our code is open source, which means it's public. So anyone can go and look at it. So our users themselves, as well as security researchers, can inspect our code and verify for themselves that we are doing what we say we are doing. That also means that any potential weaknesses get found and fixed faster.
1: Back in May, you may remember Public Safety Minister Gary Ananda Sangari told reporters he feels this bill is necessary to keep up with technology as it changes, saying in part, quote, "We're living in a world where big tech, whether it's Apple, Google, or the range of other big tech companies, are operating without any type of accountability," unquote. What would you say to the minister? Why should tech services companies, including yours, be allowed to operate without this kind of oversight?
2: So I think what some people are missing is that we cannot operate our service with this type of backdoor access into our software. It's impossible for us to do that. And that's because of the open source mandate that we adhere to.
1: As our listeners have heard, your company is planning to, you know, to leave if things don't change. What specifically would you need to see in this bill or hear from the public safety minister? Is it a complete carve out for your company and others who are operating in similar ways?
2: Yeah, I think at a minimum, we would be looking for a narrow exemption, which we would hope would be written into the act itself that carves out services whose purpose is to protect privacy and defeat censorship so that companies like ours aren't swept into these obligations that we are unable to meet. I have heard the minister speak previously and say that he doesn't think that companies like Siphon would be swept into it. However, that leads us to the question of if they're not planning to use these powers against companies like Siphon and our users, then why aren't they willing to write that into the bill before it becomes law?
1: Several Canadian and international companies have also signaled they're considering leaving. It sounds like you might be further along in the process, but they've also said this bill is making them reconsider their presence here. DuckDuckGo, Windscribe are just a couple. If this goes ahead without the kinds of changes you're pushing for, what do you think this bill could mean for the Canadian tech industry overall?
2: I think to begin, there are a lot of skilled jobs that will be lost inside of, you know, rapidly growing businesses. You know, we really don't want to leave. We are proud Canadians. We are Canadian owned, Canadian operated, and we love living and working in Canada. I think the future implications are that it also wouldn't end with us. iPhone is not currently the only company that is looking at our international options, but it also means that future growth, new companies, whether they work in privacy and security like we do or in other areas of tech, they're not going to choose Canada to start up their operations.
1: It's the timing is interesting as well, the moment we're living in. On one hand, there are these security concerns, you know, concerns around tech companies and making sure there's accountability. But also here in Canada, as you well know, the government has made it clear, elbows up, Canadian businesses, protecting them, supporting them. Does that part of where we're at now give you a sense that there might be a reprieve for companies like yours?
2: I'm very hopeful that there is room to negotiate. However, the only thing that would truly give me confidence in that is to see these sort of definitions made prior to the bill becoming law. A lot of what we are discussing today is going to be left up to regulation that will be decided sometime in the future. And it's very difficult to run a business based on that type of uncertainty.
1: Kenzie, I'm glad we could speak. Thank you for this.
2: Thank you so much. Appreciate your time.
0: Kenzie Ellsworthy is the vice president of the VPN company Siphon. She's in Toronto.

0: Carl Dicerroth has a comprehensive understanding of the human mind, but when he got the call, his own human mind went blank. Dr. Dicerroth is a professor of bioengineering and psychiatry at Stanford University. The late-night phone call informed him that he would be sharing this year's Nobel Prize in Medicine for his contribution to the discovery of something called optogenetics. It allows scientists to turn brain cells on and off using light. And that has opened the door for what promises to be a flood of new discoveries about how the brain works and what's happening when it misfires. Here's Carl Dicerroth describing how he got the news.
1: Well, I had I tend to work late, and so I had been working on a paper, and I had just gone in to lay down and when the call came, so I was not yet asleep, being a night owl, and now I don't think I'll be able to sleep for quite a while.
2: Oh, goodness, because I imagine you need your sleep because you balance so much. You balance your research, your teaching, your practice, and a house full of kids.
1: That's right, yes. So the kids are all still asleep, but you're right. Most important, they need to sleep even more than I do. So it's a difficult balance, but it's uplifting as well.
2: And so, as you mentioned, you are a psychiatrist, and so you continue to see patients.
1: Yes.
2: What does that bring to you, to your work, the fact that you talk to people suffering from mental illness of all sorts?
1: Well, for me, it's a constant source of new perspective and a connection to what actually matters to people and to people who most need help and who are most misunderstood.
2: I know that you're very keen on public understanding, and there's a stigma around mental illness, which is wrong. And this and the prize, I suppose, the Nobel Prize, in some ways, provides a platform for reducing stigma.
1: I think it certainly could and will, and I also look for opportunities to share the fact that every psychiatric disorder, to some extent, exists on a spectrum, and that there are aspects of these altered states that are rooted deep in our evolutionary history, that these states are present because aspects of them, in one way or another, or genes contributing to them, serve some purpose, some value at some point. And coming to a deeper and broader understanding of that full sweep of human history and human evolution and the intertwining threads of our genes and our experiences as the human family, this is a perspective that we can share and help people understand each other, people who are suffering and don't have the words to convey what's going on. There actually is a big picture that brings it all into relief, and my hope is that we can increase empathy and understanding.
0: Stanford professor of bioengineering and psychiatry, Dr. Carl Dicerroth, speaking with Adam Smith of the Nobel Prize website. Dr. Dicerroth is one of three winners of this year's Nobel Prize for Medicine.

0: A few days ago, Elon Musk, Jensen Huang, and Mark Zuckerberg were among the titans of tech gathered outside the White House to announce a new accord on developing artificial intelligence, or superintelligence, as it is now officially known in the American government by executive order of the president. The one-page agreement calls for voluntary internal monitoring and oversight and independent external safety audits on cutting-edge AI systems. Rival AI giants Anthropic and OpenAI both signed on, although Anthropic has long presented itself as the more pro-regulatory of the two. In a podcast interview this weekend, OpenAI CEO Sam Altman was asked if his company now shares Anthropic's more cautious stance, and his reply has attracted some attention.
1: I think one of the biggest differences between us and some of the stricter, let's say, AI safety people is we believe that the world should accept some bad things happening for the benefits of this technology and people having the agency. So, like, you know, I disagree, but I understand the perspective of people who are like, this technology is going to get so powerful and it's so dangerous that a single lab in San Francisco should have it and make sure nothing bad happens and kind of figure out how to dole out the benefits. I think that is a completely unacceptable trade-off from a perspective of liberty and human agency and people self-determining the future. But I understand where it comes from. And I do think the lighter touch regulatory stance that we advocate for comes with an accepting of the fact that some bad things are going to happen as society figures out the resilience. So I wouldn't take a trade of saying, like, we'll make sure there's no major hacks, there's no kind of like misuse of this technology, there's zero scams, there's zero all the other bad things that will happen, because I think people will do tremendously orders of magnitude more good stuff than bad stuff. But when it comes to the potential of like a serious loss of control to AI, and this is not a today worry, but it may not be in the distant future, this is where I would say to the accelerationists, like, let's be a little thoughtful about lurching into this future. So I would say accept bounded risks, accept risks that we understand in exchange for the benefits and liberty, agency, all those things I was just talking about, but don't accept like the really catastrophic risk.
2: Yeah. And just to be clear, you mentioned a single lab in San Francisco controlling all of this technology. That sounds a lot like the folks who say Anthropic is making a play to basically capture regulators and be the sole sort of like dominant, maybe the only player at the frontier. Do you think that might be what they're doing? And obviously you have concerns about that.
1: You would need to, I mean, I would have concerns if they actually did that. You'd need to ask them if that's what they want to do. One of the different differentiators is we don't want any restrictions or testing on anything but the frontier models. We do not want to slow down people that make very powerful, but not the absolute frontier, in the spirit of, you know, really focusing on the potential catastrophic risks. I don't think, even though I believe that if you don't put any testing or any oversight on models that are one or two generations behind the frontier, I accept that bad things will happen with those. I would not go advocate a licensing regime for those.
0: OpenAI CEO Sam Altman on Politico's Decoded podcast.

0: We would appreciate blasts from the past a lot less if they were literal. That's why people are working so carefully to prevent one in England. The U.S. military cargo ship, the SS Richard Montgomery, sank in the mouth of the River Thames a few months after D-Day, and it's been sitting there for over 80 years now, packed full of munitions and slowly disintegrating. Recently, a group of elite marine salvers, that is, professional salvagers, attempted to stabilize the ship by removing its masts. Nolan Conway is with Resolve Marine. He led the project, and we reached him in Rotterdam, the Netherlands.
1: Nolan, what kind of shape were these masts in?
2: Actually, the masts were in surprisingly spectacular shape. It was the ship around it that was really corroded and starting to deteriorate.
1: So had you not removed them, though, what might have happened to them?
2: Yeah, so the real concern here was that the ship around it was starting to deteriorate heavily, and they monitor it every year. So they go out at least once a year with special sonars and look what the ship is doing. And what they've noted year to year is that the ship is starting to lean over and the structure is starting to crack and it's starting to buckle in some places. So the big concern is that the mast was going to fall over because it's a big, heavy, tall object sticking out of the ship. If it did fall over, it could have landed on top of the cargo holds and potentially detonated some of the cargo inside, which would have created kind of a chain reaction, potentially setting off a lot more explosives.
1: Yeah. So, I mean, you speak about it with such ease. Let's just underline that. How do you go about doing what you need to do, carrying out this removal when there are threats like that, that are very, very real?
2: Yeah, I mean, what a lot of people see and what a lot of people are interested in, what a lot of people think is the start of the job, is when they see the barge show up on site. Actually, the job starts months before that, and really years before that, with a lot of survey work, a lot of planning, a lot of engineering, and a lot of risk assessments, basically trying to figure out exactly where the explosives are within the wreck, where they are on the seafloor, what type of explosives could be in the area, and what types of methods we can use that will kind of a limit our impact on the shipwreck, because salvage can be known as kind of a rough industry, right? In a normal world, we would come in, cut the masts off, fly them over with chains, land them on the barge. Whereas this project, we approached it a lot differently. We took a really kind of risk averse, these cutting methods that wouldn't vibrate the ship. So, you know, a lot goes into the before project that makes the actual project safer.
1: So what kind of a saw are you using?
2: So we use what's called a underwater diamond saw. Basically what it does is it clamps around the mast and it spins a wire that's embedded with small abrasive diamonds really fast, and it pushes that through the mast and slowly cuts it as it does. So it lets you kind of saw through the mast underwater, for starters, and without vibrating or shocking or burning or using other things that are potentially dangerous to those UXOs that we're talking about earlier, towards those explosives we were talking about earlier.
1: And so when the final cut is made, or when the saw goes through the final mast and you're done, what is the protocol in the kind of line of work that you're in? Are there chants, screams, jumping up and down?
2: Yeah, I mean, it's...
1: Or maybe
2: it's,
1: not jumping given the proximity to the explosives.
2: No, I mean, it's not the end of the job for us. There's some other work to do. We have to recover our tools. We have to survey the wreck, and we have to get the barge out of there, right? The job really didn't end until our barge sailed away from the UK. But, you know, a good round of drinks in the pub that night was definitely warranted for all the guys. So there was a little celebrating going on.
1: I thought there might be a pub involved at some point in the operation. How long did it take start to finish once you know, the barge was there and the work was actually happening?
2: It took about 21 days on site, so about a week per mast.
1: Our listeners heard a little bit in the introduction about the SS Richard Montgomery and how it sank and how long it's been there, but how did it end up stranded and sinking in the Thames?
2: The ship basically came over to deliver a large load of munitions to our allies over here, and it unfortunately grounded in the bay. There's some debate about what caused that grounding, but ultimately it did. And the currents are very fast there. So the tides just over time just pulled the sand away and created eddy currents around it that caused it to sink further and further into the sand. And eventually the ship snapped in half and became too hazardous to do any additional work to remove cargo.
1: And have people who live nearby, has it always been part of the lore? Have they always known about it? Or was there a point where it was a surprise, sort of discovery?
2: No, I think for the locals, it was really interesting as an outsider to come into this community where the shipwreck actually means a lot to them. They learn about it as little kids. Everyone we talked to has told us stories about when they were children going out in a boat and doing circles around it and hearing the ghost stories of the wreck. And there's wall murals in town that are painted on the streets. And so it's for them, it's a part of their landscape, a very interesting piece of landscape. Yeah. But it is true. It's a part of their culture in the town there.
1: They call it the Monty, is that right?
2: The Monty, yeah.
1: And so how are they feeling about what's happened, that the masts have been removed now?
2: I think there's people who are sad to see them go, which is an interesting perspective on it. But again, it's something that they remember for their

0: lives, and they've gotten used to it.
1: Yeah.
0: But there's definitely a lot of other people who are happy, who understood the risk a lot better, understood what could potentially happen if something went wrong with Iraq. And I think those people are certainly relieved that the situation has improved.
1: But the explosive munitions are still there, right? I mean, is there a plan? Is it even possible to get them out?
0: I think every future operation needs to be assessed against the current risks. And that's something that the Department for Transport and their government agencies and partners are working on. There probably will be more work on the Monty in the future. But the immediate mission was to kind of treat what had the highest risk of causing an incident. Mm-hmm. And a month ago, that was the mast. So I think they're very happy that that was successful. And at least it buys them some time now to think about what to do in the future.
1: What happens to the masts now?
0: Yeah, the masts, again, they mean a lot to the local community. So it was important that they got preserved properly. So initially, they've been sent to a nearby town, not the closest one, but somewhere that has a historic dockyard that's capable of preserving them now that they're out of the water and potentially restoring them. And then the final point, the final living home for these masts hasn't been decided yet. But I think there's some hope that they'll end up in these coastal communities that have lived with them for so long, we'll now get a chance to see them up close in person.
1: Nolan, a pleasure speaking with you. Thank you for this.
0: Thanks for having us.
2: Nolan Conway is the project leader for Resolve Marine. We reached him in Rotterdam, the Netherlands. 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

0: Right on cue, the British Museum is addressing the queue. Last week, I told you what visitors were going through trying to see the highly anticipated Bayeux Tapestry exhibition. There were complaints of long lines and reports that some people hadn't been able to get in even though they had bought tickets months earlier. Now the museum has announced longer opening hours and clearer signage, and it's also taking steps to address another issue that we told you about on Thursday's show. That's when Neil spoke with Yusuf Ali Osman, who faced an additional barrier at the exhibit. He's blind, and he couldn't experience it because there were no audio-described tours of the tapestry. So he was taking the museum to court, alleging it had breached the UK's Equality Act.
1: I was hoping that they were going to have what's called an audio-described tour. And this is where usually it's delivered live. So a person will go with a group of blind people and describe in a verbal way what is behind glass, what's on the wall, the particular artifact and object. Because obviously, with something as ancient and delicate as the Bayeux Tapestry, you can't have lots of people touching it. So I emailed the British Museum to ask them whether they were going to have an audio described tour delivered in person, and got the message back saying no. They gave a couple of excuses, which I can go to in a second if you'd like, but that was basically what it came down to. No, we're not doing it.
2: And what did they say when they did respond? You used the word excuses for a reason, obviously. What about that response did not sit well with you?
1: First of all, they said that in consultation with their French colleagues, there was a limited amount of time under which the Bayeux Tapestry could be under lights. That didn't sound quite right, because I understood that lots and lots of people were going to be able to go past it and look at it. It's not as if it's only available for sort of 1 hour a day. So that was the first thing. They also said that they had decided to prioritise getting as many people through as possible. So as many people past the Bayeux Tapestry as possible. And that word prioritise, it suggested we're going to prioritise sighted people, but blind people we're not interested in. And it was that really got me angry.
0: That's Neil speaking to Yusuf Ali Osman. Over the weekend, the museum apologized and announced some changes. There will be an audio guide now, as well as long

0: Canada's military says it's committed to having a near-constant presence in the far north, but it's not clear whether Canada's troops are prepared for that kind of assignment. The CBC has obtained a series of internal Department of National Defense evaluation reports from a February training exercise with American forces in Alaska. And they paint a pretty grim picture of troops unprepared for the cold, harsh conditions. Pierre LeBlanc is a retired colonel in the Canadian Forces who served in the north in the 1990s. We reached him in Orleans, Ontario.
1: Pierre LeBlanc, after reading this report, I wonder what are the things that you think need to be on the list for Canadian soldiers to focus on, to train for right now, to survive and thrive in the north?
2: How much time do you have? It's a long list. One of them would actually be the team work required to put up a tent in Arctic conditions very quickly. When I was a young officer, we would put a tent up, minus 40. It'd be up in about 3 to 5 minutes with the stove going as well as the lantern going. That's one of the small team effort.
1: That sounds I'm not suggesting I could do it or that it's easy at all, but that sounds, I think it might surprise a lot of listeners because it sounds very basic that even if there were funding cuts or this wasn't a priority for a long time, this kind of training, that this would be included in any kind of training.
2: That's correct. But in cold weather, it's a different ballgame. I attended an event on the Arctic coast during my days. The temperature with the wind chill factor was minus 78 degrees centigrade. If you don't have the right equipment, if you don't know what you're doing in those kinds of weather, you will very definitely become a casualty. And as a matter of fact, on that day, there was a number of media cameramen from southern Canada to witness the event. All of them suffered from frostbite. And there was one individual I told that he had to go inside immediately because his health, parts of his body were at risk.
1: The Ottawa Citizen reported earlier that more than 30 troops suffered frostbite during this training exercise. Some had to be hospitalized. Beyond the kind of training that you're talking about, that teamwork, getting the tents up, the stove going, all of that, what else could or should be done in your view to prevent those types of injuries?
2: The exercises that are conducted in cold weather need to be exercised for longer periods of time. If you just go in for, 4 or 5 days, very short exercise, yes, they're less expensive, but some of the lessons are not learned. How do you deal with hygiene when it's minus 45 outside and you need to go and have a bowel movement? In very short exercises, people just don't bother. They hold it in, so they wait until they get back to base to do proper hygiene. But if you're going to be deployed for weeks and months at a time because of operational requirements, you won't be able to do that. We haven't even touched how to deal with combat injuries. Mm-hmm. Somebody that has been shot, how do you evacuate that casualty quickly so that the person who is probably already on shock from the injury is going to go further into shock because now he's freezing to death. And that's an issue that has not been really addressed from what I read of the reports in the Alaska exercises that took place.
1: Lieutenant Colonel Aaron Corey is the commander of the battalion that these reports are talking about. He told Murray Brewster, our CBC News colleague who's done this reporting, that his soldiers prepared for winter conditions for a year before they were deployed. But given what you've seen in these reports, what's your assessment of how prepared Canada's military is for a potential attack of any kind in the north?
2: Well, the statistics of cold weather injury speak on themselves, right?

0: One of the reports I read indicated that the Canadians suffered 60 casualties as opposed to 30. Either way, the number is too high, which is an indication that not enough time was spent training for those kinds of environment and weather.
1: The exercise reports did, though, find that despite everything we've talked about, the battalion was able to complete successfully the training objectives that were laid out for them. What do you take away from that?
0: That might come across as being positive because they would have learned many lessons that should not have been had to be relearned, right? So, yes, successful in that. One, nobody died, obviously, but there were a number of casualties. But the people who were deployed on that exercise would have gained that additional training and experience operating in cold weather environment.
1: As you know, the federal government is investing $36 billion in Canada's northern military footprint, military hubs, roads, northern airports as well. How much of that funding do you believe needs to go to the kind of basic training for operating in the north that you were mentioning at the outset of our conversation?
0: A significant amount. Hard to pull a number out of the air for the moment. But what we need to do is conduct more exercises, longer ones, and we also need to exercise at the brigade level and even at the divisional level. When we talk of all arms effort, it's to deploy a large number of troops that have artillery, communication, electronic warfare, air support, helicopter support, and so on. To be able to do that in the Arctic, you need a significant amount of money, but that's the only way you will gain the experience to be able to operate that far north.
1: Pierre LeBlanc, I appreciate your time. Thank you for this.
0: All right, my pleasure.
2: Pierre LeBlanc is a retired Canadian Forces colonel. We reached him in Orleans, Ontario.

0: Sabrina Gronick wants to make sure that what happened to her family never happens to anyone else. On September 10th, Ms. Gronick's son Hunter was playing football with his high school team in Balgoni, Saskatchewan, when he took a hit. He collapsed and was rushed to hospital, where it was discovered he had a major brain bleed. He's still in hospital today. Now Ms. Gronick has started the Hunter's Headstrong Initiative with the goal of raising $2.4 million for specially padded football helmets called Guardian Caps for all high school players in Saskatchewan.
1: Hunter's Headstrong Initiative is meant to protect all the high school players in general for concussions and that kind of stuff, obviously. We're looking at getting the Riddell Speedflex Echo, which is brand new to their line. And my understanding is that they're actually, I think they said that they were discontinuing all of the other models. So it looks like this is what high schools would be expected to purchase at the same time, but at the same time, not every school has the money. I know that my husband was actually told by another mom from a Regina football, high school football team, that she has seen an increase in the Guardian caps since Hunter's incident has occurred, and that's at practices as well as at games. Honestly, I hope to see that continue. I know that it won't prevent damage if it's already been done, kind of thing, but at the same time, any little bit that we can help these kids is what's important to me. It's to provide education as well, so to make sure that these players understand that if they have a headache or anything like that, they need to get that checked out immediately, in my opinion. And that's just to protect them and to protect everybody that it would affect. Hunter is a very strong-willed person, and he is very polite. He is caring. For example, I can remember when Hunter had his first game this year, and he came home from school and he was talking to me about the other players before he talked about himself to find out what he could do to improve things. And that's just the type of person that he is. He's a very strong, determined young man, and I just hope that that continues. They've already told us that he's not going to be the same, but I'll take anything.
0: That was Sabrina Gronick speaking with the CBC's Laura Gillis.

0: A new ballot measure in Florida might wind up smashing snowbirds' nest eggs. In November, Florida voters will consider Amendment 3, which aims to reduce residential property taxes and could save individual Floridians $1,000 to $3,000 a year. But if it passes, the measure would create a shortfall for the government. Well, Florida Governor Ron DeSantis is proposing a solution. He wants the state to raise taxes for secondary residences, including vacation homes, Airbnbs, and properties owned by Canadian snowbirds. Edie Ousley is the spokesperson for Vote No on Amendment 3, a campaign opposing the measure. We reached her in Tallahassee, Florida.
1: Edie, for you, why should Florida voters say no to this amendment?
2: Well, Amendment 3 is a train wreck. It's also a tax shift. For Floridians, they may save on average $1,000 to $3,000 a year in property taxes if this were to pass. But what's really going to happen is that in order for counties and cities to make up that lost revenue, they're going to shift the taxes over to those non-homesteaded properties. So that would also impact Canadians who have property in Florida because, you know, they're not year-round American citizens and residents here in Florida. So they're going to pay more in taxes.
1: What are your Canadian friends and neighbors that have homes in Florida, the snowbirds, what are they telling you about how they feel about this amendment, what it's the messages that it sends to them about how this governor and officials in the state feel about them?
2: Well, I mean, we're hearing a lot of discontent from our Canadian neighbors. That's certainly true. And, you know, I think that for many, when they see this and or realize how significant the tax shift is going to be on them, there are going to be many people who move pretty quickly to put a for sale sign in front of their home and move on.
1: You feel that this is also going to be an issue and cause problems for, you know, people who live in Florida year round. We're not talking about Canadians. As you know, Florida's governor has long criticized property taxes. He says Canadian and Brazilian tourists should subsidize the state, adding, quote, "I don't want to give Canadians a tax cut," unquote. He's saying this is about protecting Floridians, I guess, from Canadians and Brazilians. But what do you make of that argument there? He says this is about protecting you.
2: Listen, we really and truly all want to see a reduction in our property taxes. This is just the wrong way to do it. Wrong way to do it. Because in addition to that tax shift, people are going to see a reduction in services. This is truly going to impact public safety. So police, sheriff deputies, fire, EMS, 911, all of those are going to be impacted because those services are paid for by property taxes. So, you know, I don't think anybody wants to be in a position where when they dial 911, they have to worry as to how long they have to wait or will help arrive. I mean, none of us want to be in that position. And for renters, gosh, renters are going to wind up at the end of the day paying so much more in their rent. And it's rent in Florida is already an affordability issue.
1: How is this message being received by other Floridians? You know, we talked about what your sense is of how Canadians who have homes there are feeling. But what about everyone else? Do you see a sizable group

0: the law enforcement organizations are standing up and saying, vote no.
1: So you think it's going to be defeated?
0: I do. I feel firmly that we can defeat this.
1: Do you think that this is happening now because of the relationship, the strained relationship between the U.S. and Canada, particularly because of the U.S. president's, you know, remarks and actions, the trade war as well? Do you think that's what's driving this in this moment?
0: Well, you know, that's hard to say. I mean, that's hard to say. Certainly the timing is not good, you know, with tariffs, the trade wars. And it's possible that, you know, this was just an off the cuff comment from the governor. I mean, you know, we have to keep in mind this amendment was not put on the ballot because of Canadians or intended to punish Canadians. It was, you know, put on the ballot for Floridians to determine if they wanted, you know, Floridians to vote and decide the fate of this amendment. So it's really hard to tell there, but I understand the concern.
1: Yeah. If this is the wrong way to go about it, to deal with property taxes, what would be a better way or the better ways?
0: Every 20 years, Florida has what's called a taxation and budget commission. And they get together, they look at our taxes and Florida's budget. They put recommendations onto the ballot and recommendations for lawmakers to pass. And the Taxation and Budget Commission actually convenes at the beginning of January. And they will have the opportunity to put together a very thoughtful way to lower property taxes. And they will have the opportunity to make, you know, their recommendations based on real economic data of what the consequences would be. And that's something that was missing from the entire legislative process when lawmakers voted to put Amendment 3 on the ballot. They didn't even look at an economic impact study before passing this and putting it on the ballot. And that's where the problem is.
1: Canadian snowbirds are a pretty big fixture across Florida, as we've talked about.
0: Yeah,
1: what would it mean to see them fly back home and stay away?
0: Listen, we love our neighbors to the north. We want them to stay. We appreciate them spending half of the year with us and investing their hard-earned dollars and enjoying their retirement years here. And we want it to stay that way. And so I would just encourage them to make sure that their Florida voting friends vote no on Amendment 3 on November 3rd.
1: Edie, I'm glad we could speak. Thank you.
0: Thank you so much. I appreciate it.
2: That was Edie Ousley, a spokesperson for Vote No on Amendment 3. We reached her in Tallahassee, Florida.

0: The debate over how to use artificial intelligence is fierce, daily, and ongoing, but a new decision by a panel of U.S. judges may put one aspect of it to rest. That is, having someone who was killed deliver their own victim impact statement. An Arizona appeals court has thrown out the prison sentence of a man who was convicted of killing Christopher Pelkey in a road rage incident in 2021. That's because Mr. Pelkey's sister, Stacey Wales, submitted an AI-generated video of her brother addressing his killer, saying in part, quote, "In another life, we probably could have been friends," unquote. The three judges concluded that the sentencing judge had committed a, quote, "fundamental error" in allowing it to be played and that it did not, quote, "reflect actual events." The judges reaffirmed the conviction of Gabriel Horcasitas, but ordered he be resentenced. We spoke with Stacey Wales and her victim's rights attorney, Jessica Gattuso, in May 2025.
1: Stacey, what was the point that you decided that speaking up yourself and reading your own victim impact statement in court was not going to be enough for you, and that you wanted to have this AI-generated version of your brother read a statement?
2: I've been writing my impact statement for 2 years since the first trial resulted in a retrial. And so a week and a half before sentencing, I was not able to open up the 2-year essay that I've been writing on my phone with thoughts and fragments. It was too painful to look back at. And so I felt myself starting from the ground up. When I

0: tried to put together what I needed to say, I could not bring myself to say things like forgiveness, because I don't forgive the shooter. I'm not there yet. But I couldn't help but hear what my brother would say, which I know he was full of forgiveness. Mm. And then it dawned on me, if he's at such odds with how I feel and how I think, why can't his voice be heard? And since this has happened, I've shared that video with people that knew him. Mm-hmm. And every one of them have come back to me to say, thank you for giving him that kind of a voice. Because even before you showed me this, that's exactly what Chris would have said. Mm-hmm. And they all knew it as well.
1: And Jessica, you didn't find out about this choice until the night before the sentencing hearing. When Stacey raised this with you, what did you think?
2: At first, I was very hesitant. Mm-hmm. When she approached me with the idea, I was nervous. I told her it wouldn't be a good idea if it was angry, and she assured me it wasn't. And after seeing it, I had no reservations at all. It was not at all what I expected. Mm-hmm.
1: Were you surprised that the judge allowed it to be played? I think many of our listeners might be very surprised at that fact.
2: Well, in Arizona, we have victims' rights. One of those rights includes the right to be heard at sentencing. And there's statutes kind of outlining the rules for that. And one of them says that victims do not have to disclose their statements ahead of time. So no one knew we were going to do this. Mm-hmm. We played it, and there was no objection from anyone in the courtroom. And after the fact, the judge told the family how much he loved the AI video.
3: Stacey Wales's brother was killed in a road rage incident. Anil spoke with her and victims' rights attorney Jessica Gattuso in May of 2025.

We can't let this day go by without marking a very special birthday. 113 years ago today, Australian Ken Weeks made his way into the world, which is remarkable. But even more remarkable is that Mr. Weeks has not yet made his way out of the world, and today, at 113 years old, he is one of the oldest men alive. Now, it's not a competition, of course. Life is its own reward, but I would be remiss if I didn't mention that Mr. Weeks is not the only one with an impressive birthday today. And purely numerically, you could say that the other special birthday is just marginally more special. Because 114 years ago today, João Marinho Neto made his way into the world, making him the oldest man alive. Clearly, Mr. Weeks, whose name is apt, he's lived for 5,876 weeks, has reason to resent his extremely long-time rival. And yet, apparently, he does not. This year, Mr. Weeks and Mr. Marinho Neto sent each other cards and best wishes for their shared birthday, a gesture of much-appreciated mutual support. Although, we have no word on their feelings about the UK's Ethel Caterham, who, at 117, is the world's oldest living person. For his part, though, Mr. Marinho Neto has made it clear he believes his longevity comes from keeping loved ones close and surrounding himself with good people, suggesting the secret to long life isn't just a healthy heart, it's a big heart.

0: Lover Boy with Lovin' Every Minute of It. And that will take us out for As It Happens on this Monday, October 5th.
1: As It Happens, we'll be back again for you tomorrow. I'm Neil Kirksall. Enjoy your evening.
0: And I'm Chris Howden. Good night.

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1: What kind of future do Albertans want? The upcoming referendum will reveal where voters stand. Choices on the ballot. Stay in Canada. Seek more provincial powers over immigration and whether to push for constitutional change. To learn what the results could mean for you, for Albertans, and for all Canadians, stay tuned to CBC News for full coverage. The Alberta Referendum, October 19th. Everywhere you get CBC News.
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2: The 21st century is witness to resurgent global authoritarianism driven by leaders who answer to no law other than their own. The final installment of How to Defeat Authoritarianism coming up on Ideas.
3: From CBC News, The World This Hour, I'm Tricia Kindleman. In Quebec, the polls have closed, and CBC News is projecting a Parti Québécois government, making Paul St-Pierre Plamondon the next premier. The last time the PQ formed a government was in 2012 under Pauline Marois. It's too close to call officially a majority or minority. The party is second in five ridings, separated by less than 175 votes. Here is more from Alexander Silberman.
4: Yeah, a significant turn of events for the PQ. You go back to the last election where they won just a few seats. Now they're in a position where they could potentially get a majority government. We still have to wait and see. But with a majority or a minority, the PQ is promising either way to hold a third referendum on independence. If they win a minority, though, it could be an obstacle to advancing that promise. The Liberals, they're picking up quite a few seats. They're strongly federalist. The CAQ and the Conservatives are also opposed, leaving only sovereignist Quebec Solidaire as the only potential partner to work with the PQ on that. So the latest numbers from Elections Quebec show turnout is just over 50%. Final turnout in the 2022 general election was 66.15%.
3: That was CBC's Alexander Silberman. Full election coverage continues on CBC News Network and CBC Radio 1, along with other streaming platforms. Canada's Transportation Safety Board will lead the investigation into what caused an Ontario-based air ambulance with six people on board to crash off the coast of Massachusetts. Jamie Strachan reports.
5: A day after the U.S. Coast Guard called off its search for the six people aboard an air ambulance plane flying from Bermuda to Boston, the investigation is now shifting to what caused the accident. The flight, with two Bermudan nationals and four Canadians on board, took off late Friday night and reported electrical difficulties as it approached Boston, then descended rapidly and lost contact with air traffic control. Pieces of the plane were found off the coast of Nantucket. After searching an area more than 7,000 square kilometers for nearly 40 hours, the search for survivors was called off late Sunday. The flight was operated by Latitude Air Ambulance, based out of Hamilton, Ontario. In a statement, the company's president said, "We now must face the heartbreaking reality that the four members of our Latitude team are presumed to have died." The names of the four Canadians have not yet been released. Jamie Strachan, CBC News, Toronto.
3: And the president of St. Francis Xavier University in Nova Scotia says a banner displayed on an off-campus house during homecoming weekend was degrading and deeply concerning. And that's after pictures of the banner circulated online. Melissa Friedman reports.
6: Tara Taylor first saw the banner draped outside a house in Antigonish Friday evening. It read, "Drop-off zone, Acadia girlfriends." She says the banner and a second one that referenced Mount Allison students left her shocked and disappointed, but not surprised. She's been a professor at St. FX for more than two decades and says not a year goes by when a student doesn't approach her to tell her they've been sexually assaulted.
7: I would say women at St. FX have been kind of screaming about this for decades.
6: As word of the banner spread online, St. FX posted a statement saying it was investigating the incident. By Sunday, the university's president said language that objectifies or makes light of sexualized violence has no place at St. FX, and that the matter has been referred to the university's disciplinary process. Taylor says this incident, especially in the wake of gang rape allegations at a U.S. university, shows that more advocacy against sexual violence is needed. Melissa Friedman, CBC News, Halifax.
3: And now in France. That's protesters throwing bottles at police in Paris, where many schools are closed for a second week, with students demonstrating for better conditions. Between 400 and 500 schools remained fully or partially closed today. Since last week, thousands of people have been arrested and several teachers have been injured. And that is The World This Hour. For CBC News, I'm Tricia Kindleman.
8: Here's your evening weather forecast. In Fort Chipewyan and the park tonight, cloudy with the chance of showers early this evening and a risk of a thunderstorm clearing late this evening, low plus 5. In Fort Resolution tonight, a few clouds, low plus 5. In Haverford tonight, partly cloudy, low plus 4. In Fort Simpson tonight, partly cloudy, low minus 2. Fort Liard tonight, mainly cloudy, clearing this evening, low plus 5. And Yellowknife tonight, mainly cloudy, low plus 2.
9: Thank you all for being here yet again for our fifth and final installment of Ideas at Stratford Week, the 2026 edition. I always get a bit maudlin when these things are coming to an end, but I hope this session will leave us with a bit of hope that makes up for that.
10: Welcome to Ideas. I'm Nala Ayed. And yes, this is the final installment in our series, How to Defeat Authoritarianism.
9: And as you all know, of course, sadly, this is not a theoretical conversation. As we stand today, we are watching as one expansionist authoritarian leader attempts to annihilate a neighboring country while repressing opinions about that war and its costs at home. And closer to home, we watch as another leader with authoritarian tendencies fighting his own war of choice while attempting to persuade his fellow citizens that the very electoral system that brought him to power is actually irretrievably flawed on the eve of elections.
10: Throughout the series, we've looked at authoritarian leaders from Mussolini to Pinochet to Amin to al-Assad and tried to zero in on insights that could help navigate our present fraught moment.
9: We look at this moment and the authoritarians already past the gate with one overarching question. What lessons can we learn from past experiences that might help us in confronting today's authoritarians? With us are three scholars with the knowledge and experience to help us come up with some answers, at least today. Marie-Joëlle Zahar is a professor of political science at the Université de Montréal, a 2023-26 Pierre Elliott Trudeau Foundation Fellow. She has served multiple terms as a mediation expert for the United Nations, including a senior expert in the Office of the Special Envoy for Syria in 2017.
10: Marie-Joëlle Zahar was first to offer an illustration that she believes best captures the 21st century brand of authoritarianism.
11: I'm going to take cases from Africa that we don't discuss much, and I will choose Mali.

0: Mali for a number of reasons. First of all, because this is a country that has, for the longest time actually, been considered as a paragon of democracy in Africa, and which, when it started breaking down in 2012, was presumably a surprise to the world, but not to people who watched what was happening internally. I'll also choose Mali because in Mali, authoritarianism did not start with a military coup of 2022. There were premises prior to that in democratically elected governments who had authoritarian tendencies and practices. And I think that's going to be a recurring theme. I will also choose Mali because in Mali, the role of social media in actually dividing citizens, isolating them, and basically paving the way for authoritarianism was extremely important and, I think, underestimated by the international community when the United Nations were still in country trying to help the Malians pick up the pieces. There are other reasons, but I think, you know, we can get to those later.
1: Absolutely, we will. Thank you for that. Maryam?
2: I focus a lot on Pakistan, and predominantly because Pakistan, compared to its neighboring country, India, has struggled to transition to democracy and consolidate any form of democracy in the country. And one of the reasons I think that it's a compelling case of 21st century authoritarianism is because, well, the democratic institutions are functioning, and yet politics is the domain of an unelected actor. In the case of Pakistan, that unelected actor is the military.
1: Maryam Mufti is an associate professor of political science at the University of Waterloo.
2: Now, what's changed in Pakistan, I think, from the 20th century to the 21st century is that previously the military chose to carry out a number of coups and impose martial law in 1958, in 69, in 77, in 1999. The last one, the last military dictator was ousted only in 2008. So instead of concentrating power in the hands of a military dictator, which would be the chief of army staff, instead what the military is choosing to do now is exercise control from behind the scenes. So you have a functioning judiciary, you have a civilian government in existence, you have elections every 4 or 5 years. And so on the face of it, it looks like democratic institutions are functioning just fine, but the military controls everything. They determine the foreign policy, they control the security narrative of the country. Very recently, you would have seen the chief of armed staff, who has now promoted himself to the rank of field marshal, Sayed Asim Munir, being the one who gets high-level diplomatic audience with presidents around the world instead of the elected prime minister. You will see that he had an outsized role in the negotiation between the United States and Iran very recently as well. So the military is very much in control of the narrative. And one of the ways in which that they're controlling the narrative, which also I think is a hallmark of what's going on in the 21st century in authoritarian regimes, is that it frames the issue of criticism of the military as a national security threat to the country. And also the way that it has gone about persecuting the supporters of ex-Prime Minister Imran Khan, who is still in prison right now. So while there are certain tactics being used by the military, which are old school, like, you know, from the older toolkit, things have somewhat changed. Instead of Sayed Asim Munir being in control, all right, it's now an interconnected network of elites. And I'll speak more about this as we go on.
1: That's a great introduction. Thank you very much. Yeah. Lucan.
3: The person who best exemplifies 21st century authoritarianism, I think, is definitely Viktor Orban at Hungary. So it used to be, in the old days, that if an autocrat suppressed opposition, they would jail them, they would kill them, they would ban parties, all that stuff.
1: Lucan Ahmed Way is the Distinguished Professor of Democracy in the Department of Political Science at the University of Toronto.
3: Viktor Orban, the brilliant genius who discovered that you don't have to engage in violence against opposition to suppress it. Instead, he manipulates the law. He engages in a variety of backroom deals to essentially accomplish the same thing. And I just want to give you a short example of Origo, the website, news site, that used to be the most, in 2014, was the most popular news site in Hungary. It had all sorts of embarrassing investigations of the government and the like. In the old days, you could have shut it down. You could have, you know, turned off the internet, blah, blah, blah. Instead, Orban did this. First of all, he used control over licensing to convince Magyar Telecom, that owned Origo, to sell it to one of Orban's allies. And what's interesting, the sale of Origo was through completely open tender. It was totally legal. But in order to ensure that his ally was able to buy the news site, he used illicit bank loans. So they were able to outbid anybody else. So you look at that. The amazing thing is, effectively, he has shut down

0: news site. But you look at it, and it's really hard to see the authoritarianism in there, even though there has been really important levels of weaponization of the state. And this is very much emblematic of 21st century authoritarianism.
1: Thank you, Lucan, for kind of providing the first salvo in what I want to get to next, which is just, you know, we spent the week talking about effectively 20th century authoritarians, or ones that were at least born in that time. And I'm curious, when you look at authoritarianism writ large today, how it's evolved from 20th century versions. So you've just given us an example. Marie-Joëlle, what's another? What else? How else has it evolved?
2: I think that to Lucan and Mariam's point, one of the ways in which it has evolved is that it has now become masterful at using practices which are not openly coercive to maintain itself in control and to actually weaken opposition. It has also learned to use tools that we used to associate with democracy. The media, information flows, controlling them instead of shutting them down, but also liberalism and liberal market tools that are used basically to create an elite beholden to the authoritarians, but which has an interest in maintaining them in power. And that's why in many of these 21st century authoritarian countries, one of the things we can see is that the economy is not going so bad. In fact, it might be improving while control is tightening. And therefore, I think one of the challenges for us as scholars, but also for people who want to actually think about this from an activist point of view, is to go beyond contrasting terms. Because today, democracy can coexist with authoritarianism, coercion can coexist with smoother practices, and the lines are blurred, which, to a point that Mariam made actually during our earlier little discussion, makes it much more difficult to see the early premises of authoritarianism as it emerges.
1: Kind of this idea of hybrid authoritarianism democracies. Mariam.
3: Yeah, so not only is authoritarianism figured out how to work within the language and the institutions of democracy, certainly. I mean, that's the point that both Lucan and Marie-Joëlle have already made. I think I want to touch on how digital technologies have shaped the way we're consuming information. So in the 20th century, it was important for the leader to establish a cult of personality. Okay, there was centralized propaganda, there were state-led narratives, all right? And the whole point was to make citizens believe a single truth, right? And now that's not what they're trying to do. Now what they want to do is sow seeds of confusion and to erode trust in democratic institutions. And so the tools that they're using now are being used at a scale and a speed that we have never seen before. And what we're seeing is censorship, surveillance. They can flood the zone with disinformation to create that confusion and to prevent people from understanding exactly what is happening or to be able to interpret what exactly is happening. So the point is not so much preference falsification on behalf of the citizens, as was the case in the 20th century. Now it's more about, okay, let's confuse and distort and reshape reality.
1: Mm-hmm. Just kind of building on that, Lucan, when you look at how some of these now what we would call authoritarian regimes come into power, or we could call them millennial autocrats, but when they when they come into power, how is it, what is the main trend in how they come into power?
0: Well, I mean, the most obvious trend is that it's overwhelmingly through elections. So right after World War II, there were about 10% of autocracies had some form of national multi-party election. Now it's over two-thirds. So that's really the modal form of authoritarianism. And in fact, you know, the most dominant form of authoritarianism, which currently is the United States, is competitive authoritarianism. It's a term that Stephen Levitsky and I came up with, which describes cases in which, you know, there are elections and they're the main means of getting power. They're real elections. They're not facade elections. Opposition can sometimes win, as in Hungary in 2026. But there's sort of vast amounts of abuse of civil liberties, weaponization of the state that really make it no longer a democracy. So I think that's by far the biggest difference. But if I just, one
1: please,
0: more point.
1: Yes.
0: The other point I want to make is that the other difference in authoritarianism is that there's actually a lot less of it than in the 20th century. I know this seems like counterintuitive. We're in this sort of intensely pessimistic zeitgeist, especially in my home country, the United States, has become authoritarian. I never imagined that. But if you look at global trends, because not everything is the United States, right? Am I right? the number of authoritarian regimes has gone down by 60-70%. The number of democracies has doubled. We are, in fact, still, despite as bad things are, in the most democratic period in human history.
1: I'm going to challenge you on that, Luke.
0: Okay.
1: Because perhaps we may not have pure authoritarian regimes around. Every index that I've looked at, that I've consulted over, I mean, you're the scholar, I'm just asking questions. But every index that I've looked at, the Freedom House Index, the Democracy Index, Reporters Without Borders, all say that freedoms are on the wane and have been for 20 years, that the Democratic Index is the lowest it's been in 20 years, that even democratic countries have also slipped on the Democratic Index. I guess my contention, and I would love to hear your thought on this, is that it actually feels like we perhaps live in the most authoritarian era, but it looks different. And maybe it's just a matter of degree of authoritarianism.
0: Well, first of all, it depends on the baseline. So if you take 10 years ago, you're right, it has gone down. If you take not that long ago, the 1980s, we were all around the 1980s, remember? Like Reagan, all that stuff. We're still like way more democratic than the 1980s. There was apartheid South Africa, military rule in South Korea. All of Eastern Europe was a totalitarian dictatorship. Right? You just have to remember, you have to think back. So right now, I mean, as bad as Hungary was under Orban, it was infinitely better than it was under communist rule. So yeah, in general, I think, I mean, it doesn't mean that we should be complacent, but we also have to be realistic, right? We can't get fatalistic to think that this is, you know, that it's worse than it actually is.
1: Miriam, do you want to weigh in?
3: I just want to say that authoritarianism is just more adaptive, but it's also a lot less visible. Right? It's the point that Lucan made right in the beginning, which was that Orban did not go out and like shoot down a bunch of people. All right. Instead, he chose to do it in a very, I would say, strategic and clever way, which was to like control the media narrative by, you know, buying off that company or allowing his friend to buy it. So I think it's a lot less visibly repressive. And that is why we might feel like, okay, you know, different type of authoritarianism, but you know, the data is the data.
0: But he still lost power.
3: And then he did lose power. Yeah. Exactly. Yeah.
1: And there are more democratic countries. I think all those truths can mm-hmm. sit in the same bowl. Go ahead, Marjoel.
2: I think I'd add something else. In our focus on the countries that have slipped, particularly democratic countries where freedoms have waned, we also tend to forget that there continue to be very 20th century style authoritarianism in parts of the world that we don't worry as much about because they're not in our media or because they haven't exploded yet. And one thing which is important in terms of, you know, thinking about the big picture is that in those places, actually, the coercion today is much less controlled and limited by an international system which has become much more permissive. And so the kind of coercion that we see in countries in Africa or in some countries in the Middle East is actually worsening and it's becoming more unbounded. Mm-hmm. And that, I think, is something that we also need to worry about. Countries learn from one another. Mm. And while the slippage might be minimal in some places, it may have huge consequences on the ability and willingness of leaders to go all the way in others.
1: I want to pick up on that, Marie-Joëlle, because I find it fascinating, this concept of the permissiveness in the international sphere. The American journalist and historian Anne Applebaum has written about autocracy as kind of like this worldwide loose franchise of autocrats that basically stay out of each other's way, but they also are mutually reinforcing, kind of this model in which they all benefit. What is it about this era that allows this kind of autocratic brotherhood to expand? Marie-Joëlle, you can answer
2: maybe,
1: that, but if you...
2: Maybe I'll start with one element.
1: Yeah.
2: The one element I see which allows this is the disenchantment of populations, large swath of populations in democratic and in non-democratic countries with democratic institutions and their performance. There are increasingly people who feel either left out or disappointed by democracy and who therefore become easier to mobilize by leaders who use populism to establish more authoritarian kinds of systems. I think there are reasons as well, but I'm sure my colleagues will.
0: Yeah, so first of all, I think you're absolutely right. If you look at, you know, the way Orban very much influenced the Republican Party in the United States, and also the way MAGA is basically being imitated by everyone, like in South Korea, Brazil, they all

0: have their own MAGAs. That hat is when, you know, I was just in South Korea. I saw people protesting with a sort of Korean MAGA hat. I mean, it's really remarkable. But I think you're right. Absolutely. That the sort of, it's the anger, which I don't really understand where it comes from. People are just really angry right now. Mm-hmm. And I think that's what's really driving a lot of the authoritarianism.
1: I mean, the anger could potentially be coming from the way social media has created echo chambers within our society and polarized populations, certainly. So there is a lot of rage. But I also think that traditionally the institutions that we would consider as being the ones promoting democracy are no longer doing that. And in fact, I think that double standard has become very clearly evident to the international community.
2: So what is an example of an institution?
1: So for example, I think the double standards of US foreign policy, for example, are now more evident to countries around the world. And I think that has happened because of the digital revolution, certainly because of social media and the echo chambers that have been created. And I think, not speaking to the US case, because I think Luke can speak to it a lot better than I can, but certainly internationally, I think it has allowed for more blatant but insidious forms of authoritarian control.
2: Yeah. Since we're talking about kind of how populations are reacting to what is going on or not going on in our democracies, Lucan, earlier in this series, we spoke about how the Italian establishment essentially abdicated power to Mussolini and how that helped entrench his hold on power, and that this is kind of a repetitive model that we've seen elsewhere. What comes to mind for you when you think about abdication in our own time?
0: I think that's very true. In the Italian case, which I've been studying a little bit, the interesting thing is that Mussolini came to power pretty weak, but the liberal establishment in Italy basically opened the door for him and actually voted overwhelmingly to give him emergency powers when they were not in any way coerced to do that. And I think you've seen something very similar in the United States in early 2025 when, you know, the Congress has not presented any pushback on Trump, when you've seen, you know, people like Jeff Bezos, the owner of the Washington Post, sort of, you know, basically taking the knee. And basically, I mean, what's interesting about the American case is that from an objective social science perspective, the society is incredibly well-resourced to resist authoritarianism. So in Russia, in 2001 or 2002, they arrest one rich guy, Mikhail Khodorkovsky. The opposition has no source of financing after that. That is simply not possible in the United States. You know, there are like 1.5 million NGOs in the United States. There's an incredibly robust civil society. And yet, in early 2025, Trump just imposed authoritarianism with astonishing speed. So in Hungary, it took about a year for Orban to establish authoritarianism in 2010. In Turkey, it took about 7 years. I'd done the calculation. In the United States, it took literally 45 days. I can give more detail, but you know, it's a... Well,
2: give us a snapshot. How do you calculate that?
0: Okay. Well, I'm glad you asked. Do you have a couple hours? No, I'm joking.
2: No, we want the one minute version.
0: So the date of the beginning of competitive authoritarianism began, I forget the date, in early March when he issued these executive orders against law firms, and their only sin was that they had represented members of the Democratic Party. This was clear weaponization of the state in an authoritarian manner in an effort to dissuade opposition. So that is the beginning of a very soft but still clear competitive authoritarianism.
2: Okay. I want to on something you said, Miriam. We're sort of getting into the discussion of the tools that are at the disposal of authoritarian regimes right now. But it used to be that Radio Uganda was enough to give someone like Idi Amin control of the masses and a way to communicate directly to them. How has that evolved in today's media landscape?
1: Right. So as I mentioned earlier, the point is not to control the media or to just have a state narrative that's been put out there. So yes, Idi Amin needed Radio Uganda, right? Putin, of course, controls the internet. China has the Great Firewall. Of course, there are these state-led initiatives as well. But the more important thing right now is to distort reality by creating confusion. So flood the information space with so much disinformation that folks can't figure out what is the truth and what is not. What is reality? What is not? What is correct? What is not? Right? Donald Trump's United States does that remarkably well. The entire right-wing media space in the US is putting out so much misinformation, and it is being consumed by the population. And that's the goal. The goal is not the 20th century goal, which was to present a state narrative. The goal is confusion and distrust in democratic institutions.
2: Please look into
0: it. Yeah, so I just want to actually make a quick

0: not the media. So I've just been looking back at the Nixon era when there were all sorts of attacks on the media. At that point, the media, television, was incredibly profitable and powerful. So people like Katharine Graham, the head of the Washington Post, who made, you know, a decent amount of money, she was able to push back. But right now, as we all know, the media is much more vulnerable to manipulation. So, you know, one of the ways that in Hungary that they controlled the media was simply through selective distribution of state advertising, yeah. Right? Because you know, no newspaper can get normal advertising through private sector, they relied entirely on, and so even that very subtle move, like which no normal, like, doesn't look authoritarian to me, right? But in fact, it was a way of exercising authoritarian control. And it's really because the media is much weaker than it has been in past eras.
1: Yeah, and a much more fractured environment, right. Of course. And the media, the funding model for most, but, you know, almost public broadcasters are really struggling. I kind of want to touch a little bit on this idea of resistance to autocratic tendencies, if not in full-blown authoritarian countries. Of course, every single context is different, as you've already all kind of highlighted. But could you each provide an example of what effective resistance looks like in the 21st century, starting with Marie-Joëlle?
2: I would have difficulty talking about extremely effective resistance because the parts of the world that I'm interested in are the parts of the world where 21st century and 20th century styles of authoritarianism actually merge into a very lethal combination. So if you look, for example, at many of the countries that have gone through military coups in Africa, or the ones where there have been constitutional amendments that have given basically lifelong power to sitting presidents, in those countries, political parties have been defunct, in many of them, NGOs have been limited. And therefore, what remains is often either activism in the diaspora, which has its own set of problems because diasporas are often associated with the West, and therefore there are issues of sovereignty that are very deftly used by authoritarian
1: leaders.
2: And
1: they're not plugged in on the ground.
2: Yeah. And or actually, economic interests, but to Mariam's point, those leaders have also now made it very clear that strategic sectors such as mining or whatever are going to be under their control. Now, it's much more open in the countries of the Sahel than it is in Pakistan, but and that basically any foreign investor has to go through them, which limits the range of options. So I would say that in many of these countries, if I think about the Middle East, arts and artistic communities remain one of the places where there is effective resistance. The problem is how to amp up the impact of individual acts of resistance into something more sustainable.
3: Marie-Joëlle Zahar, professor of political science at the Université de Montréal. She has served multiple terms as a mediation expert for the United Nations. This is the final episode in our five-part series, How to Defeat Authoritarianism, recorded in July at the 2026 Stratford Festival in Ontario. This is Ideas. I'm Nahla Ayed. Over the course of our series, we heard case studies from around the world where authoritarian leaders rose and then fell. You can listen to each of those episodes by finding Ideas on your favorite podcast app. This final episode examines our present moment, identifying the ways authoritarian politics has returned in the 21st century and the tools to resist them. Mariam Mufti is a professor of political science at the University of Waterloo.
1: Mariam, you brought up Pakistan at the very beginning. What are some examples of what's happening there to resist autocratic tendencies?
4: Not very much.
1: Yeah.
4: Not very much, right? So in a country like Pakistan, I mean, one of the things that's changed also is that outrage doesn't express itself in the same way as it used to. So in the 20th century, the most successful cases of democratization that we would have seen would be South Korea and Taiwan, right? Where in both cases, there was mass democratic movements, pro-democracy movements that brought about the end of dictatorship. There are also classic examples of modernization, but that's not the point that I'm making. In the 21st century, where you have a pro-democracy movement, say the Arab Spring, Mm-hmm. Okay. You know, Hosni Mubarak steps down. Okay, success. All right. Tunisia, which was seen as the most successful case, ended up not being the most successful case because

0: Because just a few years later, Parliament is shut down and political parties are persecuted, and that's the end of that. But I will say where we have had some success, okay, take the example of Brazil or Bolsonaro, where electoral management institutions and the judiciary have clapped back on executive action. Now, that is success. Another example of success would be where you've been, where countries have been able, where opposition elites have been able to overlook their differences in political ideology and actually come together and form a broad coalition to hit back at a dictatorial government. I'm going to let Lucan talk about Hungary. Because that to me, I think, is the most successful and most recent case.
1: So please. Actually, okay. I'm going to talk about South Korea.
0: Okay.
1: Sorry.
2: Go for it. No shortage of examples.
1: Gotcha. Yeah. The important thing to remember is that the vast majority of authoritarian regimes are not imposed at gunpoint.
0: Yeah.
1: They succeed, they emerge because people with the power to resist, the judges, the politicians, choose not to. Mm-hmm. Under Biden, the Attorney General, Merrick Garland, slow-walked prosecution of Trump. That was a huge mistake. Mm-hmm. South Korea, they've developed something, and in Brazil as well, that it could be called democratic hardball, which is you respond to existential threats to democracy in a manner that is rapid, forceful, and legal. So in December 3rd of 2024, President Yoon at 10:30 at night declares martial law and prepares to arrest hundreds of opposition leaders. He's going to shut down the legislature.
0: Yeah.
1: Within an hour, you had politicians, opposition members of the Democratic Party out there protesting. You had hundreds of thousands of people in the street. And literally, that dictatorship, it's got to be the shortest in history, lasted 6 hours. Okay? But they didn't stop there. A week later, they impeached Yoon, and in a fair trial, they sentenced him to life to make sure it does not happen again. And I think that rapid, forceful, and legal is what we, democratic hardball, we need to sort of think about that.
3: Wonderful example. Marie-Joëlle, you want to say something?
4: Yeah.
3: I can tell.
4: You can tell. I wanted to add something to what Lucan said, which I think is very important. It's not just that those who could resist chose not to resist or adopted the wrong strategies. It's also something else that I think that we need to pay more attention to. Authoritarian leaders do have bases of support, and we need to interrogate why it is that people would prefer them to their democratic opponents. What is it that makes people vote, for example, for Putin? Initially, it was economic uncertainty, fear of disorder that got a lot of Russians slightly backward looking and thinking about the good old days of the Soviet Union. So we need to understand that. I'm no specialist of Russia. Mm-hmm. I think, Lucan can say much more interesting things about that. Mm-hmm. But we need to think about what it is. In the parts of the world where I work, there is a lot of anti-colonial ideology and rhetoric, which is based on real hard historical experiences. It doesn't grow out of nowhere, but it's being used very successfully for these authoritarian leaders to actually muster support. So much so that when the military coups happened in the Sahel, a number of people actually wanted to argue that these were democratic coups because they were restoring national sovereignty. Wow. I do think that we need to think about that, and we should not be fooled into thinking that these regimes only come to power with the support of the few.
3: Yeah. It's a really, really good point. Yeah. Miriam and Lucan too, just harkening back to the idea of what happened in South Korea, should we take comfort then from that example, 6 hours, as you say, that the presence of a robust court system, the presence of a robust legal system and journalism, that is protection enough for us from the next authoritarian-minded leader?
0: I mean, certainly resilient democratic institutions, I mean, that is what we're looking for. That democratic institutions are actually going to hold their own when they're going to be threatened by an authoritarian-minded leader, certainly, right? I mean, that's what we've seen happen in Brazil, for example. But that's what that's the insidiousness of authoritarianism today. It's the erosion of democratic institutions in ways that make it less appealing for your general population to resist in ways that we've seen before. So I do like the South Korean example because I think legal, for me, that's the most important word. It's legal, it's legitimate in the eyes of the people, and therefore it actually holds weight.
3: I want to just be honest here and just say that there's a part of me that wants to take comfort in just thinking, oh, well, we have a strong media and strong courts and we're going to be okay. But then I look south and I wonder, is that really true? And then the other thing that really haunts me is whether the forms of resistance we're seeing, whether it's like the No Kings protests or the, you know, exceptional journalism that's being done south of the border, is simply a waning establishment, kind of an attempt at pushing back at what is inevitable. I'm looking for some hope here because that sounds very cynical and worried, but how do we know? How do we know that there is actually a status quo that's correct, that's going to prevail in the end?
1: Well, because if you look at, think of it from the point of view of the autocrat's perspective. If you're in Russia and there's a teeny sector and you can just jail one rich guy and then the game's up, then it's easy. In the United States, it's very hard to monopolize power in a context in Canada as well as the United States where resources are so distributed, even in levels of inequality, where like it's just implausible that opposition could be starved of resources. This does not prevent an autocrat from being elected, but it does mean that they're going to have a much harder time monopolizing control and staying in power.
3: Marie-Joëlle?
4: So, I'm sorry, this is not going to be optimistic, Nahla. but I do think that one of the things that we need to think about, which we don't right now because the lines are drawn so starkly, is how to engage with those with whom we differ fundamentally.
3: Talking across difference.
4: Talking across differences, breaking the chambers of echo are, I think, important ways in which we can build resilience. And that is not happening. That is not happening. And I would like to suggest that as long as we don't do that, as long as whether it is politicians on all sides of a divide or, you know, concerned citizens, as long as we dismiss those with whom we disagree, whether it was Hillary Clinton calling some people deplorables or, you know, us in Quebec, for example, making fun of the people of Hérouville when they displayed their ignorance and their fear about, you know, Islam and Muslims in our society. As long as we don't deal with that, we're not going to be able to build the resilience at the societal level. And institutions are fine, but institutions are embedded in the society. Institutions cannot survive if the society is divided. And to me, a non-specialist, that is one of the lessons of the USA, where institutions were really strong, but the society became so divided that they could not withstand basically the pressure.
3: Yeah. So there's the polarization, which, as you say, is fundamental to having people being on the same side, you know. But the other one, which we talked about a bit in the hallway, which is anger. And the anger doesn't come out of nowhere. And it stands in the way of people agreeing on things and opens the way for certain kinds of leaders to build on it and to gain power that way. Miriam, it's a very unique challenge of the 21st century to deal with, but it's a very real one. I mean, can you explain where to begin in terms of dealing with that?
0: I mean, for me, the first step is let's name and recognize the problem. I think the general struggle for me right now is that people are not willing to come together and actually name the problem and recognize it as being a problem, right? I mean, you've got countries like the United States where, yes, there's folks who can see what the problem is and maybe like have the messaging to counter it. In countries like Pakistan, there is no such messaging, primarily because the messaging has been repressed, right? The ex-prime minister, the face of the opposition, Imran Khan, is in jail because, you know, certain authoritarian practices are still afoot, okay? But more importantly, I think the problem is that there are some willing authoritarians who are helping the dictatorial regimes to continue to maintain their informal and tutelary domination of the political system.
3: Marie-Joëlle, I wanted to come back to you one last minute before we get into kind of this idea of how do we dismantle or combat authoritarianism in our day and just address the situation here in Canada. You know, we do not have an authoritarian government, but we can talk about authoritarian tendencies in almost any country.
0: Exactly.
3: Do you see authoritarian concerns in a place like Canada?
4: Absolutely. Absolutely.
3: Where?
4: All over. I mean, this is not a

0: criticism of our current government, but sometimes conditions are conducive to authoritarian tendencies. I see the way in which we have elevated security issues and basically closed the door to discussions about how we address those security issues as something that is very reminiscent of the way in which authoritarianism started elsewhere. So not to say that we have authoritarian problems in Canada, but I think that if we are not aware, if we let the echo chambers continue, we do have authoritarian tendencies, for example, in the way in which identity is being closed off in parts of the country. And if that is not tended to, which is why I think dialogue is so important, I do think that we are at risk of a slippery slope. I do think that we need to be careful and engaged.
1: Okay. We started this series by looking at a scholar's work, Robert Paxton, and what he described as the stages of fascism. And we thought we could maybe try to build a mirror image of that list of stages that are necessary to dismantle autocratic regimes or autocratic tendencies. Again, using your favorite example, what do you think might be a first stage that to you indicates a regime could be dismantled or defeated?
2: I think the first stage is obviously, are elections, do elections remain competitive? And how do you know that? Are opposition candidates allowed to campaign openly? Is there vast amounts of centrally coordinated electoral fraud? But as long as elections are still the primary means of gaining and keeping power, then we're more or less okay. In Russia, elections are just simply, there are elections, but all the quote-unquote opposition candidates support Putin. So it's really, and that's a really dangerous point where it becomes much harder. So I think I don't know if that's the first stage.
1: A stage. Miriam.
3: Yeah, so if we're holding elections, I think opposition political parties have to overcome their political differences and come together and maybe try to defeat, right? Which is what we saw happen in Hungary. And that's how Orban suffered his electoral defeat. And I think that's important as well. So I would name that stage as the development or the evolution of a broad-based coalition group and opposition that can actually carry out its work. It's very difficult, though, to establish that broad-based coalition because there is a lot of identity politics in the context that Marie-Joëlle and I look at in the Middle East and in North Africa and South Asia.
1: Mariam, I know we were chatting earlier that you've sort of come up with more than one possible stage that could kind of lead to the fall of a regime. What other
3: right,
1: things have
3: so my
1: about?
3: Third yeah. stage would then be the resilience of democratic institutions. Mm-hmm. And then the fourth one for me would be some kind of accountability and transitional justice. Very often when we talk about authoritarianism, we don't think about transitional justice, so we don't have a conversation about it, but it's so necessary and so important because I think what needs to also happen is the erasure of memory, as such that we don't normalize authoritarian tendencies and we do not normalize authoritarian ways of ruling. And for that, I think, that would be my fourth stage.
1: Marie-Joëlle and then Lucan, is that okay?
0: Yeah. Well,
1: what's one stage that you think is would be kind of a harbinger of change?
0: So it's not a stage per se, but I think the ability to develop a unifying narrative, to Mariam's point, identity politics are not just limited to the Middle East there's a lot of very bad identity politics happening south of the border and here as well. Mm-hmm. But often when we vote for or against one party. We see that, for example, in France, where people vote against the Front National, which is our right party, but they don't necessarily vote in favor of whoever ends up being the president. It's by default. But that is because there are no narratives that are unifying and provide alternatives to the narratives that are being provided by the authoritarian leaders. What are these narratives? They are narratives often of order, stability, a certain vision of the we. And I think that one of the challenges is to be able to actually give people another vision of the society worth not just voting for, but also fighting for.
1: Excellent.
2: I just want to make the point that in established democracies, the real forces on the front lines of democracy is the independent bureaucracy.

0: can't simply arrest his, you know, his political enemy.
1: Mm-hmm. But, you know, we talked about examples of countries that began to weaken the regimes after an adventure in war in a neighboring country. I mean, are we kind of watching that with Russia? Is that a possibility?
0: I think that's too optimistic. I mean, I just, there is no opposition in Russia. That, I mean, it's got, this is really extreme case. It's, you know, it really began in the 2000s and Russia used to be sort of this, you know, you could go there, you know, everything on the internet, blah, blah, blah. It's now become quasi-totalitarian. I mean, people are put in jail for 5 years for the most teeny protest. I mean, that's a case where, you know, the only kind of ray of hope is insane, which is like a military coup.
1: Right.
0: You know, that, and that's, you know, I hope I'll be proven wrong, but I don't think that's why. But the other thing I do think is important, I don't know if this is a stage, is something is democratic solidarity. Yeah. So the ways that, that authoritarians stay in power is they keep the opposition divided. And you see this very much in the United States. So Trump attacks Columbia, Harvard, total silence. Because yeah. They're afraid, right? The law firms, they attack one law firm, the others, total silence. And that's what allows authoritarianism to establish itself. But what you saw in Minnesota was a really powerful example of democratic solidarity, where they were going after, you know, this is, Minnesota is a predominantly white place, right? And Trump was, with his ICE, was going after Somalis and ex-people who were not white. And he didn't think it was possible that the white population would empathize with those. But in fact, they did. They rose up to an enormous degree in the face of enormous violence, stood their ground. And the game's not up yet, but Greg Bovino, and they were forced to resign. So they really kind of pushed ICE back. That to me is the most inspiring example yet in the United States.
1: Mariam, you wanted to add something?
2: Yeah, I just wanted to say, you know, this Paxton reminds us that authoritarianism is a process, right? By thinking in terms of stages, he's reminding us to think in terms of a process. And so if you're talking about the dismantling of authoritarianism, there has to be an opening for that process to begin, all right? In contexts like Russia and China, which I mean, they're a far cry from competitive. They're certainly closed authoritarian, I would say, closed authoritarian regimes. There is no opening. To even start looking for an opening requires us to think of some kind of exogenous shock, right? Something exactly. Like a military coup, something completely unbelievable that we can't conceive of right now. But in some of the other regimes that we've talked about, like Hungary, Brazil, in the case of Bolsonaro, Duterte in Philippines, Pakistan, and so on, there are openings because these countries have had competitive elections. And so if we're defending bureaucrats, I say, let's defend the bureaucrats who manage your electoral system. Your election management offices need to work independently, right? Yeah. And the second arm of the, I mean, they're not an arm of the bureaucracy, they're an arm of the state. The judiciary needs to remain independent in the case of the United States. I mean, you mentioned Merrick Garland. And then the mess that we've seen under Donald Trump. I mean, the Department of Justice serves Donald Trump, it does not serve the United States. Mm-hmm. So if we're talking about like protecting our institutions, that's what's necessary. So if you're thinking about that, then okay, we need to have an opening first. And the opening, I think, is the naming and recognition of the problem. If you're not going to recognize the problem, then we're not even kickstarting the process.
1: I just want to wrap this up with one remark, Anette, from someone, one of you who I'm not going to name, but someone who's been here all week told me yesterday that they actually found some hope in the undeniable fact that all the regimes that we spoke about throughout the week are now gone, maybe imperfectly, but gone. And so I want to end off with each of you a small statement on what advice you would give to ordinary people who may be newly understanding that they too are living in the shadow of authoritarianism. So Lucan, and then we'll work our way back.
0: So I think the first thing is to stay engaged. And neither be too complacent, because there's dangers of too much overconfidence, complacency on one side, and fatalism on the other. It's the middle, you know, this sort of sense of realistic hope and engagement. And it doesn't matter what you do, essentially. You know, there's no magic thing. You know, just do all of the above.
1: Okay, Miriam?
2: Yeah, participate. However that participation looks, I mean, participate, read, learn, try to access good sources of information, essentially.
1: Marie-Joie?
3: Same thing. I'm going to sound like a broken record.
1: That's okay.
3: Here, right? You know, engage. There's no small act. And don't just engage with the people that you agree with. Seek out the people that you disagree with and talk. We have lost the art

0: talking across differences. And that is actually what authoritarians thrive upon.
1: Before we ended our discussion, we took some rapid fire questions from the audience.
2: Do you observe any strongman tendencies in Mark Carney? Who wants to take that one? Mary Joël.
0: Ooh, being put on the spot for the Canadian questions here.
2: If you'd like, you know, obligation.
0: I mean, there's definitely a resolve. There's consultation, more limited than I would have liked, but still. Mm-hmm. So I would say no, because for me, a strongman is also someone who tends to decide rather than, you know, consult before he does. Okay. So I would say for the time being, no, but yeah.
3: So I think there's a bit of authoritarianism in every Democratic elected leader. I think if you're hubristic enough to think that you can lead a whole country, you're not going to want to give up. Yeah. I mean, that is simply, and so it's all about the constraints. And the constraints come from institutions, they come from the opposition parties, they come from you. So, I think we can't rely too much on that sort of democratic mindedness of leaders.
2: Great. The second part of this question, we don't want to get super political here, but anyway, this question is, where do you see Pierre Poilievre on the authoritarian scale?
3: I think, first of all, he is no Trump in the good sense. And the Conservative Party is a multiracial coalition, which is definitely much better than the sort of Christian white nationalism in the United States. But, his treatment of the media, again, and his dismissiveness of opposition ideas as woke, in this sort of derogatory way, so kind of dehumanizing of the opposition, was very kind of American in an uncomfortable way.
2: Okay. Given the intensity and lethality of authoritarian regimes, at what point would you say political violence could be justified? Mariam, is there ever a point at which it's justified?
3: No.
4: No.
3: Okay. Sorry.
4: I didn't make my mind up, but no, it isn't.
0: Okay. Allows me to add something that I wanted to add.
2: Sure.
0: Beyond bureaucrats and in places where the military has not been politicized, also maintaining civilian command over the military is one of the important guardrails.
2: Absolutely. Yeah. Absolutely. Okay. The status quo isn't working for a lot of people. How do you defend democracy without defending the status quo?
0: We were just discussing that.
2: You're hired, whoever you are.
0: We were just discussing that.
2: Yeah. No. Go ahead.
3: So I think that the biggest challenge I think we have in defending democracy is that those who want to preserve our really good institutions we have in Canada that we, still, I guess, have in the United States, is that you end up coming across as defending the status quo. Mm-hmm. And I think that's politically, that's completely toxic, and it really kind of provides an opening for populist right. I think it's really hard to defend the institutions without seeming to say that every part of the status quo, the inequality, everything else is okay.
4: There's also a certain self-righteousness that I think needs to be avoided in the preservation. If you don't want to come off as sounding as though you're preserving the status quo, then I think there's a certain amount of self-righteousness that you've got to let go of as well, which I think the Democratic Party in the United States hasn't quite figured out. Just yet.
0: And I would say a certain amount of honesty and self-criticism. So you can defend democracy while acknowledging that there are areas that need to be attended to and improved upon. So it shouldn't be black or white. Mm-hmm. Unfortunately, you all know that the way in which, our electoral systems work and whatever, even our debates do not provide the opportunity for the kind of in-depth engagement with the nuance.

I want to thank the three people sitting on this stage right now, Luke Conway, Miriam Mufti, Marie-Joëlle Zahar. Thank you very, very much for your insights and for all the answers you provided to us today.

Maria Mufti is an associate professor of political science at the University of Waterloo. She's the author of Pathways to Power, Recruitment and Regime Stability in Pakistan. Marie-Joëlle Zahar is a professor of political science at Université de Montréal. She's served multiple terms as a mediation expert for the United Nations. Lucan Ahmed Way is the distinguished

Distinguished professor of democracy in the political science department at the University of Toronto and co-author of Revolution and Dictatorship, The Violent Origins of Durable Authoritarianism. This is the final installment in our series, How to Defeat Authoritarianism. It was produced by Pauline Holdsworth. A big thank you to Julie Miles and all our colleagues at the Stratford Festival who support this series. Technical production on-site by Harper Charlton and post-production by Danielle Duval. Our web producer is Lisa Ayuso. Senior producer, Nicola Lukšić. Greg Kelly is the executive producer of Ideas. And I'm Nala Ayed.

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1: I'm Phelan Johnson, host of See You in Court, a podcast about the legal cases that changed Canada. 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
2: As an up-and-coming musician, Colin James jumped at the opportunity to open for his musical hero, Stevie Ray Vaughan. Trouble was, Colin didn't have a band at the time. He'll tell you about that important moment in his life and how growing up in Regina's Quaker community shaped him.
3: From CBC News, The World This Hour, I'm Tricia Kindleman. The Parti Québécois is projected to form a minority government, completing a dramatic political comeback and paving the way for an eventual sovereignty referendum. CBC's Sarah Levitt has more.
4: There was this big cheer when they heard earlier in the night that this was going to be a Parti Québécois government. I will say, since the call for a minority government, it has been a little bit more subdued here. The numbers very volatile throughout the evening. It wasn't clear would they be able to get that majority. All throughout this election campaign, various polls had the Parti Québécois and Paul Saint-Pierre Plamondon out in front. That question of majority and minority was lingering, but clearly Quebecers have wanted change. And after 4 years with the Coalition Avenir Québec, and now they are getting that change. This is a major shift from 2022 when Saint-Pierre Plamondon won just three seats, the worst the PQ has ever had. Obviously, this is a major turning point, but that is not the only comeback story here. The Liberals, going into this election with only 18 seats, managed to almost double it. Looks like they're poised to be the official opposition.
3: And that was CBC's Sarah Levitt. Full election coverage continues on CBC News Network and CBC Radio 1, as well as other streaming platforms. The federal government has signed the first of a series of health care funding deals with the provinces and territories. The first agreement, worth more than $51 million, is for better access to primary care and mental health care in the Northwest Territories. Initial three-year funding agreements with the provinces and territories have now expired, and Ottawa is negotiating extensions. Hundreds of students are protesting how Cornell University handled an allegation of gang rape at a fraternity house. The Ivy League school has faced widespread public outrage after the woman involved in the incident sued seven former students and the university. Katie Nicholson has more.
5: Hoisting signs that read "Shame" and "I am Jane Doe," they filled the campus plaza after a woman known only as Jane Doe filed a lawsuit against seven men who she says gang raped her. Among the crowd, Sarah Garcia, who says she was assaulted around the same time as Jane Doe in October of 2024.
6: It's been vindicating to understand that it is an ignored problem. It's something that we brush under the rug.
5: Joyce Mouton retired from her job as assistant director for student development at Cornell just before the Jane Doe incident. She says every semester she would hear about sexual assaults.
7: There's every other university and college in the world that has, you know, the same thing. This is not just Cornell.
5: Cornell's president has promised changes are coming, though not fast enough for the crowd who called for him to resign. Katie Nicholson, CBC News, Ithaca, New York.
3: Dozens of people in Russia are under medical observation after a lab technician died of a suspected case of the plague. The case is tied to a plague research institute in Siberia. Michelle Gusab has the latest.
8: The World Health Organization confirms it is in touch with Russian health authorities. Last week, a young woman who worked in a Siberian lab that handles the plague died of an unknown illness. The inpatient facility where the worker was treated is temporarily closed, and those who were in contact with the worker quarantined. Angela Rasmussen is a virologist based in Saskatoon.
9: To me, it seems a very reasonable conclusion to assume that this was a lab-acquired case of pneumonic plague.
8: Russian authorities say there's no evidence her death was caused by pathogens she worked with. Rasmussen says odds of a widespread outbreak are low.
9: It can be transmitted in hospital and household settings, but that doesn't necessarily mean that it's going to cause a pandemic.
8: There's no vaccine to protect against the plague. It is treatable by antibiotics if they're administered soon after exposure. Michelle Gasoub, CBC News.
10: Here's your evening weather forecast. In Fort Chipewyan and the park tonight, mainly cloudy, with a chance of showers early this evening and a risk of a thunderstorm clearing late this evening, low plus 5. In Fort Resolution tonight, a few clouds, low plus 5. In Haverford tonight, partly cloudy, low plus 4. In Fort Simpson tonight, partly cloudy, low minus 2. Fort Liard tonight, mainly cloudy, clearing this evening, low plus 5. And Yellowknife tonight, mainly cloudy, low plus 2.
11: Hey, I'm Tom Power. Welcome to Q. What was the first concert you really remember? I mean, you might have gone to it with your parents. For the Juno-winning musician Colin James, one of his first concerts ever was Joni Mitchell in Saskatoon. But Colin was a kid, and he fell asleep. Colin James will be here to tell you about his incredible life in music, opening for guitar legend Stevie Ray Vaughan with a band he had never met before, about busking in Winnipeg, and finally getting to hang out with Joni, wide awake, and what she said she and Colin have in common. That's coming up. Plus, James Brian and Jay Levine, the two real-life folks behind the animated characters in the 90s Canadian dance sensation Prozac. All that and so much more coming up on Q. All right, Monday. You might know someone like this. You might even be someone like this. But once you get curious about something, you get obsessed with it. You see like a clip online about the moon landing and all of a sudden you're up until 2 a.m. on Wikipedia reading about Neil Armstrong. Or you decide to buy knitting needles and next thing you know, you've cleared out all your savings and you're making wool hats for all your family for Christmas. That's how Colin James might describe what it was like when he picked up the guitar for the first time. Colin James picked up a guitar when he was just a little kid, and he became obsessed with this old blues riff that came from his brother's record player. And really, he hasn't put the guitar down since. Take a listen.

0: So that's a medley of Just Came Back, Why in July, and Voodoo Thing from the Canadian songwriter, guitarist, blues musician Colin James. Colin is one of Canada's greatest ever guitarists. He's won a Juno. He's had several platinum records. He's a member of the Order of British Columbia. And now he's telling you his amazing story in a new book. The book is called Playing the Changes, a Musician's Memoir. And it gets into his early life, growing up in Regina, Saskatchewan in the 60s and 70s, to right before he released his self-titled debut album in the 80s, which changed everything for him. The memoir also is like Forrest Gumpian. Like, it's about Colin meeting all these people on the road, like Joni Mitchell and Dr. John and Stevie Ray Vaughan. So when Colin James dropped by our Toronto studio to talk about the new memoir, I wanted to talk to him at first about his parents and the kind of music they played growing up.
1: Well, they met at the Weyburn Hospital, which was called the Weyburn Mental Hospital at the time. Mm. And it was where some of the first LSD experiments were going on, you know, with mental health and you know, all kinds of things. So, and mom and dad weren't musicians, but they were huge folk fans. So Sing Out magazine was like all over the house. And now I wish I would have kept them because they were cute little books about, you know, really small little. Yeah. But they loved it. And they were purist folkies. I don't think they loved the electric Bob Dylan. You know, they were definitely Peter, Paul and Mary, Odetta, Pete Seeger, Woody Guthrie. But like everyone else, by the time the late 60s came around, they had capitulated and then, of course, I had brothers, so that brought in the Hendrix and the Cream. But
0: were they the ones who took you to the Joni concert when you were 8? Was it your parents who did that?
1: Oh, yeah.
0: What do you remember about? Was that in, where was, was that in Saskatchewan?
1: Centennial Auditorium, which is now called TCU Place. It was in Saskatoon, and we drove up to the show. And Court and Spark was the record that was out at the time, so it was this Tom Scott Express. And we had listened to the record already, so I was in heaven. But having said that, I was pretty young. I was 8 years old, so I think I fell asleep. But I was good for two or three. I was good for two or three songs.
0: I'm sure Joni didn't mind. Let me play you some music, and this will certainly not have people fall asleep. Take a listen to this.

0: What is that, and why are we playing it for you?
1: It's Death Don't Have No Mercy is what it is, and it's Hot Tuna, I believe.
0: That's right.
1: Yeah, and that was my brother's favorite record, you know. And you know, when you're that age, all the record covers you see make such an impression on you. And Robbie would play that song. So I think that's the very first song I learned. And I used to play it on my lap. And I would play all upstrokes because I didn't realize you could pick both ways. So it was all upstrokes. And I played with my thumb, you know. And I think it was somewhere around there that my parents thought maybe I should take guitar lessons.
0: Well, like, what went through your mind just then when I played it for you? I could see you had a bit of a reaction.
1: Oh, it was, I haven't heard a lot since those days. And I had to look it up when I was writing the book to make sure I had the right song. It puts me right back. Like the da da da da da da. That was the first string of notes I ever learned on the guitar, for sure.
0: I mean, and it's, you were so dedicated to it that you must have had such a faith in it that you dropped out of high school. Do you remember the day you decided to drop out to play music?
1: I do. I had just gotten to a terrible car accident. Hanging out with people my own age, you know, end over end accident in Indian Head outside of Regina. And I think it just shook me up. And I realized that I was wasting good time trying to pretend I was finishing school. And so the principal called me into the office and said, you know, you have art, English, and music. That's all you're taking. You realize you're not going to graduate this way. And I went, oh my God, you're absolutely right. I should quit. So, and that was it. I moved to Winnipeg soon after. And next thing you know, I was hanging out at the Royal Albert Hotel watching Hound Dog, this great local Winnipeg blues band. And a lot of those guys in Winnipeg really showed me. I mean, Gordy Kidder, my friend from Winnipeg who played in Hound Dog, he would take me to his house and say, I know you know who Howlin' Wolf is, but do you know who Roy Brown is? Do you know who Roscoe Gordon is? Do you know who Chuck Willis is?
0: You get this education on this music, right?
1: Yeah. And if I hadn't heard that, I probably wouldn't have put out the Little Big Band 1 record because...
0: But there's the stuff around, like, I don't want people to get the impression that you dropped out of school and everything opened up. Like, you dropped out of school and all of a sudden you became the Colin James that we know now.

0: this big Canadian legend. Like, it's important to note that it was some hard times in there. I mean, you were busking. I think it was your welfare officer said to you, you might as well sell that guitar if you want to live.
1: Oh yeah, she was not buying it. I went in there and said, listen, I can't pay my rent. I really need some help. I'm trying to become a musician here. She said, do you have anything of value? And I said, I've got a homemade acoustic guitar that my mom and dad bought me. She said, sell it, you know. And so, of course, I did not.
0: But it was hard, man. Those were tough years.
1: Well, I played on the street in Winnipeg. I played on Osborne Village. I would busk. And that lasted for about a year and some. I tried to go to an alternative school in Winnipeg. And I realized pretty soon that, you know, I'm not going to be, because they would just give you a science book and it was your job to finish the assignment.
0: Self-motivate.
1: Not a chance that was going to happen.
0: What was the song that made you the most money when you were busking?
1: Well, I would play Riding in the Moonlight that I learned off John Hammond Jr. because it was one of those, it was almost like a clawhammer banjo thing. So you'd be whacking at the acoustic, would kind of create its own rhythm and its own drum. So that would tend to get ears, I found. So on the street, I would do that a lot.
2: Baby, won't you ride with daddy tonight? Baby, won't you ride with daddy tonight? I want you to ride with me, darling, while the moon is shining bright.
1: Playing it all those years, I played it on the streets in Montreal. I lived in Montreal for about a year and a half, and you'd have to play the subway in Montreal. And you have to get up and put your name down on every subway stop, like 7 o'clock at McGill, you know, 8 o'clock at, you know, the next one. And then I had the indignity of having to have a bunch of change at the Dépanneur in Montreal with people waiting in line. I'm like, you know, all the coins scattering across the thing. But, you know, it's all good experiences. I didn't love busking, to be honest with you. I didn't love it. But the fact that you could make 40 bucks, 50 bucks in a day, you know, tempered that.
0: The thing that strikes me about all, I mean, I think anyone listening up to this point would think, what a brave man. These are all things that a very courageous, brave person does. There's two wild, fearless stories I want to get out of you, both involving the same guy. So you got a gig opening for the legendary late blues guitarist Stevie Ray Vaughan. And the idea of anyone playing with him is sort of like a coronation for a young guitar player. But let's talk about fearlessness. So first off, I want to hear the story of how you ended up opening for him with a band you had never met before, much less rehearsed with before. And then you know the story I want to hear after that. But can you tell that one first?
1: Well, I was playing in a band in Vancouver with a guy from San Francisco named David Bergen. And I had moved to Vancouver knowing David was there and I wanted that job. So I went there very pointedly to get that job with David and I got it. But he was on Flying Fish Records out of San Francisco and his record company was coming up to catch David. He had a new record, so I didn't play on the record. I was pretty green still, you know. And as the gig approached, he says, listen, I'm so sorry, Colin, but I just don't think you're ready for this. I need to bring someone else in.
0: Yeah.
1: So if you don't mind, you can come back and play with me, but maybe not this week. So I went home to Regina. I'd already been living in Vancouver for, you know, a while. And I got home and my mom says, somebody phoned for you today. A promoter said, there's some gig for you in Saskatoon tomorrow night, if you want it. And they say, could you be in Saskatoon tomorrow at 5:30? Because we need an opening act. Stevie has let his opening act go. And I said, give me 5 minutes. Give me 5 minutes. So I got on the phone, tried to phone all my friends from my old band, the Hoodoo Man, which was named after that Junior Wells record.
0: Yeah.
1: And everyone was gone. People couldn't do it. People weren't there. Nobody could do it. So I phoned my friend Don Freed in Saskatoon, and I said, Don, what do I do? I'm not going to say no to this gig. I can't. I love Stevie Ray Vaughan. Are you kidding me? So he said, why don't you phone the Regina Jazz Society? So I did. I phoned the Regina Jazz Society and said, listen,
0: I just want to stop you there. I love how you just phone. Is there anyone here at the Jazz Society who might be able to help me open up for the greatest living guitars?
1: It's absolutely ridiculous. And so two guys ended up putting their stuff in the back of a pickup truck, drove to Saskatoon. And I think they thought we were playing a bar mitzvah or a wedding in below, you know. I said, no, we're in the big room, man, you know. And they let us right into a room because I told them, we're going to need to rehearse, you know. So we walked into this room, started, you know, bright lights, big city. Let's do that. Key of E, sure. Key to the Highway, why not? You know, we just picked like five songs to get us through the night. And Stevie bust in the room. Hat, feather, kimono, I mean, the whole nine yards. And says, is it true y'all just met? And I truthfully just went, yeah, I'm sorry. Yes, we're rehearsing. And to my joy, he laughed. He thought it was hilarious. And he was just, he just got a kick out of it, I guess. And
0: how did you feel in that moment, though? Like, how did you feel when you were like, okay, I got to play with these dudes I've never met before. I don't even know what they're like. And like, I got to get up on stage in front of these people. Like, how were you feeling inside?
1: Well, super nervous. And you know, beside the fact that I had one guitar, I had no manager. There was no one overseeing us. I mean, you know, nobody. And we didn't have our own sound man, of course. I mean, I had to use his people.
0: Yeah.
1: And, you know, at least as long as I don't break any strings, everything will be fine. Well, two strings, first song. You know, one string.
0: First song.
1: One string you can survive, you know, with a Stratocaster in particular. Although I might not have been playing a Strat back then. It might be an Ibanez. Regardless. The second string went, the guitar went horribly out of tune. I went behind the PA stack. One of Stevie's Strats, and I think the first one I played of his, because I played a few over the years, but I think it was his yellow lipstick tube Strat. It was a custom Strat with lipstick tube style pickups, like three of them. And I got to play his guitar, although no one told me he tuned to E flat.
0: his guitar was tuned down a half step from the rest of the band.
1: Yeah, so we did like, you know, the first 20 seconds was just chaos. And then finally somebody at the side of the stage went, E flat. I said to the band, E flat. But we got through it.
0: What did Stevie say to you about it afterwards?
1: We were both singing because I was singing some of my favorite blues songs and then he'd sing a little bit. And he was just so kind. And as the night, he killed it that night. And as the night wound down, he said, do you want to sit in at the end of the night? And my God, you know, yes. And it was just so amazing. And I think he got me up for Pride and Joy and Love Struck Baby and maybe three songs. And then we did the same thing the next night in my hometown of Regina. And now I'm in my hometown with like people I knew in the audience. And And we had the same kind of night in Regina, just a wonderful night. And that he asked me if I wanted to go on the road with him at that point and open up some more shows in the States. But I couldn't because I didn't have any money. I didn't have a band. And I was scared of losing my job back in Vancouver, too. So I declined.
0: I'm Tom Power. You're listening to Q. You're in the middle of my conversation with Canadian guitarist Colin James. I've been talking to him about his new book called Playing the Changes, a musician's memoir. Colin was just telling me about his first big break when he was asked to open for the great American blues guitarist Stevie Ray Vaughan after Stevie let his opening act go. So I should say at that point, Colin was successful, but he was playing other people's music. He was playing in other people's bands. Eventually, he decided to write his own music, and I wanted to know more about that. So I played him something from his first record. That's where our conversation picks up.

0: That is Five Long Years by my guest Colin James. His book is called Playing the Changes, a musician's memoir. Talk to me a little bit about where that song came from.
1: I was touring with the band. We were, you know, back then we would be in a van and we'd cross the country over and over and over and over again. This old Econoline van. And we had just gone across the country. We'd ended up in Winnipeg where I lived in Winnipeg for a while and I lived with Sunshine, my girlfriend. So years later, I'm coming through Winnipeg, and now she's got a child. In the words of the song is, your girl's half grown, she sees right through my thin disguise. So that was her child. And, you know, it's one of those sliding doors situations, you know, if you'd stayed, if you'd, you know, twist of fate, you know, a little twist of fate. And I got back to Vancouver after seeing her and this child, and I went to the park. I lived in East Van at the time, right behind Joe's Cafe on Commercial Avenue, which was my office, by the way, because I think I'd been cut off. My phone had been cut off because I didn't pay my bill. And I just went to a park, and it just, it's the first song. It's not the first song I wrote, but it's the first song that just flowed out.
0: Like, how did it feel when that's, I mean, that on your self-titled debut album, you win a Juno thanks to that record. It goes on to become a multi-platinum record. You end up playing with folks like Keith Richards. I mean, it really kind of blows up your career. I mean, how did it feel after years of playing other people's music to share something of your own and have it resonate the way that it did?
1: Tremendously exciting. I was living in a income subsidized housing in Vancouver.
0: Yeah.
1: Down in Gastown. And I would go to a confectionery and I'd hear Why July on the radio, and it's like magic. Like, I couldn't believe, I said, that's my song, you know? And it got played, like it got played a lot. And they kept the intro, the guitar intro in, which shocked me. I thought they'd edit that out for sure. So it was tremendously exciting, and it was a beautiful thing. And I wish I could say my first record was a joyful experience. It was a bit fraught. I worked with Tom Dowd, a music legend, you know, and we didn't quite get along.
0: Yeah, yeah. There was a lot of push and pull there. There was a lot of that. Yeah,
1: yeah. He didn't want me to play blues. He wanted me to play like Eurythmics. That's what he wanted me to do. And I don't blame him. I mean, he'd seen it all come and go. He'd worked with Eric Clapton. He'd worked with, you know, he was producer of Inagata De Vita, you know, for crying out loud. He'd seen everything. And he thought he was doing the right thing by suggesting that for me.
0: Yeah, but then the as always happens, when you stick to your own guns, and then when you go for the 1 minute guitar solo to open the song, even though everyone says that's a bad idea, these are the things that ultimately end up paying off, because I think the audience has some awareness that this is of you. They can kind of tell. You know, I opened the interview by talking to you a little bit about going to see Joni Mitchell when you were 8 years old, and you were telling me about Court and Spark, and by the way, falling asleep at the concert.
1: Yeah.
0: You start with the book with this anecdote about hosting Joni Mitchell for dinner all these years later, after you had achieved, you know, tremendous success, and there she is at your house. And at one point, after picking up the guitar and playing, she calls you a lifer. Mm-hmm. She says, Colin, you're a lifer. What does she mean by that?
1: Well, Joni is really quite something. Getting to know her, she, I mean, incredibly smart woman. And of course, I was flabbergasted that she's in my house. I mean, come on, you know, it's ridiculous. It was a tiny little place. It was our first house that we bought, you know, in 1991. You know, I was so glad to meet her, but she did. She said, you're a lifer. Are you a lifer? You know, and I just kind of went, I think I'm a lifer.
0: What does it mean?
1: I think she meant, you'll do this no matter what. You will continue doing this no matter what befalls you. I've always known that this is what I would do.
0: I mean, isn't that really the lesson of the book? Like, even when there is, you know, or even the lesson of just me reading so much about you, you know, when things are hard, you know, you continue to play music. When you were very, you know, when your guitar strings break, you get a guitar and you continue to play music. When you're having a lot of success and then grunge takes over and there's no path for you anymore, you figure out Little Big Band and you continue to play music. Like, not to tell you what your book is about, but when I was reading it, Colin, the thing that most came to me is that thing, like the persistence of music over everything else.
1: Yeah, somebody said to me one time, don't do it because you want to. Do it because you have to.
0: Yeah.
1: I think it was Tom Wilson, actually, if I'm not mistaken.
0: Yeah.
1: And yeah, that's the thing. So people will tell me, my son's interested in playing. You know, do you have any words of advice? And it's really hard to say because there's no method. And, you know, you really just got to be there when the time is there. Be there for the call. And that means just kind of blind trust and, you know, knowing it's in your heart and that's what you got to do.
0: Did you, last question, did you tell Joni Mitchell you fell asleep at her concert?
1: I did not. But, you know, she came and saw the little big band.

0: a few times, and came and saw me play with Robert Cray at the in BC one time, and it was just always such a pleasure, you know. And we even got to go up to see her little place up in Seashelt, where as a kid, you know, she had that picture of her naked on the rock, you know. And here I was at the place where that shot was taken with all the moss on the rocks. And it was, you know, a surreal experience. And she truly is a genius.
1: Well, I hope she heard that now. I hope she knows now about the about 8-year-old Colin. Colin, just a lovely experience reading your book and getting to know you a little bit better, and as a fan of your music and just hearing some of the stories. I hope people, anyone who is a fan of yours and anyone who's a fan of this music, gets a chance to pick it up. Thanks for making the time for us today.
0: Oh, thanks, Tom. Thanks so much. Appreciate that.

That was like pre-Brian Setzer Orchestra. That was like pre-Cherry Poppin' Daddies. That was like early swing revival. Colin James and the Little Big Band and Cadillac Baby. Before that, you heard blues guitarist, songwriter, and Canadian music legend Colin James. His new book, Playing the Changes, A Musician's Memoir, is out now. Tom Power, you're listening to Q. You know, I think getting older looks different for everyone. Maybe for you, it means getting really excited about a good night's sleep. Maybe for you, it means trading out your nights for school drop-offs. Maybe it means knowing that you can't really have Chinese food at 11:30 at night anymore and feel okay the next morning. Maybe it means realizing you'd rather spend time doing the things that make you happy instead of the things that you're supposed to be doing. James Bryan and Jay Levine know something about that. They spent the late 90s and early 2000s as the Canadian pop duo Prozac. You might have heard this one on the radio or on Much Music.

0: That's a bit of Prozac song Sucks to Be You off their debut album Hot Show from 1998. That is certified triple platinum here in Canada. If you missed Prozac, here's what you need to know. When you watched them on Much Music or saw their videos, which was all the time, the videos were always on, you never saw James or Jay. You only saw these animated characters that kind of looked like them. James was Milo, kind of this brawny guitarist. Jay was Simon, the sort of awkward, insecure dude with a nondescript British accent. And here's another thing. They were a successful cartoon band before Gorillaz, before that became a normal thing in pop music. So I got to speak with the real musicians, not the animated characters behind Prozac, about getting back on stage together, rediscovering the joy of performing, because they're back on tour this fall with the Venga Boys, speaking of 90s dance throwbacks, and they have a TV show in development. And we talked a little bit about why this tour is more than just blind nostalgia. Here's my conversation with Jay Levine and James Bryan of Prozac. It's so wild to be talking to the two of you again. I'm so happy you're going on tour. James, let me start with you. Take me back to the moment you realized you missed playing with Prozac. What were you missing?
1: I was lying in bed, probably 3 a.m., and tossing and turning, and a single tear ran down my cheek when I thought about the last time Jay and I had been on stage. And at that moment, I knew I had to call Jay up and beg.
0: Tell the truth. Yeah. Tell me the truth, James. What was going on? What's going on?
1: Well, the truth is that, yeah, and Jay would probably say the same. I'm definitely at a point where we love playing and we kind of really appreciate everything we built so long ago. But from the moment we kind of like reconnected with our fans, I think it was just like, okay, why would we not do this? We did do a farewell tour in 2019, correct, Jay?
2: I think so. It's like all fans that come back, they're like, oh, this is like the last one. And we have to.
1: We do a fake.
2: Let's call it a farewell tour.
1: No, you at that particular moment, you thought that, you know, you're had to focus on your family. You got young kids. And so we said, okay, fine. That was going to be the last tour. In the middle of COVID, I remember you definitely called me up and said, I really miss playing live. And I was like, of course, come on, dude, let's do it. So I think the fans didn't mind, but we decided we definitely want to be back. And Simon and Milo are, of course, immortal.
0: Yeah, they'll come whenever you guys start calling. So, Jay, I heard a story about you that I was interested in getting you to tell. Something along the lines of when Prozac was going, you were a little bit cynical about its success. You wanted to be taken a little bit more seriously. And then something happened. Is it the Ontario Science Centre, some kind of con at the Ontario Science Centre? Something changed for you there.
2: Well, yeah. I mean, I think what changed is just getting older and looking back. I mean, it was a great project to write and it was a great like I could really put all my proclivities into it. It was funny. It was sad. I could be honest. Like to me, hiding behind a character is really like a great way to be honest. I'm not the kind of person who's like going to go and show myself. But because it was a cartoon and because it was a British accent, I think a lot of people thought, oh, it was like just fun and just happy and whatever, and not really getting into the depth of the lyrics, which are true to me and they have a lot of pathos in them. 2 weeks ago, you said you'd never leave me, and here I am alone, and in this world. And also, I kind of wanted to be a rock star, but I had this animated character, so no one really cared about us as rock stars. So I was like, wait, we're going on tour and we got to like be away all the time, but we're not getting any of like the fun perks that are like legendary about touring in your late 20s. So I was fairly cynical. Some of it had to do with not being taken seriously because there's a comic aspect to it. But we had like a 10-year silent period, total hiatus. I don't think we even spoke, James and I. And he just called.
1: Is that true?
2: Yeah, I think so.
1: That's because you never pick up the phone. You only text. No, it's true. We were both producing other things and it wasn't, thank God we had this opportunity, right? Someone called up.
2: Yeah, someone just called and like, oh, we're putting on this Comic-Con type thing at Science Center. And I was like, oh, how many acts? And they're like, just you guys. And I was like, no way that anyone is going to show up to this. No one remembers us. No one cares. But I wasn't going to refuse. And I was just like, all right, this will be like, I'll like scoot up to Toronto, have an embarrassing night, come back to LA, whatever. And there were 4,000 people packed in. People were dressed like us. Everyone knew the lyric. It was crazy. And we just had no idea. And ever since then, we've got, you know, a lot of tour offers. We've done national tours ever since then, basically almost every year.
0: Was it just the crowd, or was it what they were telling you? Were people talking to you about what their music meant to you?
2: Sometimes I'm cynical about that too. Like, you know, people just have fun and whatever. But, you know, there's a song called Biaz that was a little bit ahead of its time, I like to say.

0: gay, came right out and said, be as gay as you want to. We get a lot of very heartfelt interactions with fans who say, you know, you made it possible for me to come out. You made it possible for me to like sort of have an identity in high school. I'm ashamed of all this stuff. We get a lot of that. It's very meaningful.
1: That's a huge motivation now. I think for both of us, it's like we're at a level where it's like, don't take anything for granted. When it happened the first time, it was such a big phenomenon in such a short period of time, and we were removed from it. So I don't think I really got it until we were in front of a crowd. And now coming back to the reunion shows, yeah, like hearing stuff like that, it just hits home.
0: It's almost like I don't remember that I wrote those songs with James, and it's like, so they're other people's songs because they're so long ago. And I'm like, wow, this is really fun, like intricate stuff.

you, but Jay, hold on. Let's stay on that for a second, because you've changed a lot. I mean, the original Prozac songs are often about Simon, like your character, being kind of sad.

0: You're a happy guy now. Like, at least you have a family, and you know, like, what has changed for you when you sit down to write a Prozac song now?
1: Well, first of all, writing tends to be the most productive for me when I'm looking back in the moment of a severe event. I think you're sort of scattered and you're not using your craft. You're almost too passionate about it. So it is very clear to look back on my life of loneliness and debauchery and stuff. And also, you know, I do have official mood disorders, which all I need to do is, you know, skip a Lexapro one day, I'm right back into a great writing phase.
0: Great Prozac song, yeah.
1: Yeah, exactly.
0: Do you guys feel like you may have been ahead of the game here, James? Like, I mean, you guys were making music through animated characters before personas in music was really a thing. I mean, there's Anjine de Poitrine really famously right now are, you know, huge. No one really knows who they really are. There's the virtual musician Hatsune Miku. Like, when you took on your personas, you know, it was largely because you didn't want to show your face in these videos. But when you look at Prozac now, do you think you accidentally saw something about where music was heading?
2: Well, I think, you know, definitely we were before the Gorillaz and before, I don't know if Daft Punk,
1: yeah,
2: was
1: yeah, like
2: around the same time. A month before the Gorillaz, 2 months before Daft Punk, or maybe not even. But, you know, we both love both of those projects too. I think at the time, I mean, for like Jay said, a lot of it was born out of necessity, where it was just like, there's no way Jay was going to perform with that accent live at that moment, right?
1: And I mean, if I did it live, it would have been comedy. If we created a...
2: Yeah.
1: Well, a cartoon that had some emotion and, you know, for all anyone knows, it was British. It was sarcastic. It wasn't comedy. That was the main thing.
0: But when you saw Gorillaz and Daft Punk and these bands come out afterwards, disguising their faces and making this music, were you thinking like, oh, yeah, we were kind of ahead of the game on that?
2: Of course.
1: I was thinking, man, we were ahead of the game on that. And why can't Canadian record labels provide the same budgets as they have so we can be international?
2: Yeah, it definitely was. At that moment, like, I mean, the industry has changed so much. So at that moment, being on a Canadian label was very limiting compared to, you know, today's global world.

0: I didn't expect there to be new Prozac, but I'm awful happy there is. That is Prozac featuring Sam Dahl with a track called FML. You're in the middle of my conversation with James Brian and Jay Levine, a.k.a. Prozac. My name is Tom Power. You're listening to Q. And yeah, they've been talking about being an animated band and going back into the spotlight after stepping away a few years ago. And now they have new music and they're on tour. But there's this other thing they're doing that seems unbelievable to me. I wanted to ask them about that. Take a listen. I was really curious to find out there's a live action Prozac TV show in the works. Is that right?
1: It is. Yes.
2: Done your homework.
1: This is I think the thing that Jay and we're excited about the tour we're doing in October and the festivals and everything we're planning for next year. But as far as a new creative project, yeah, this is something that Jay and I have been working on in different ways since the band started, right? I think as soon as we came up with the idea

0: of, you know, Simon and Milo and the cartoon, we were like, oh yeah, we should definitely have a show for this or a musical. And but then,
1: well, it's worth telling that we did have a pilot made by Disney when we were signing records, and it was just, they really like just thought like cartoon children, and it was never that. It was, you know, our fans were 14, 15, strangely liked Rage Against the Machine as at the same time as Prozac, which confuses me to this day, but I'll take it. And they were like, hey, can you change Sucks to Be You to It's Bad to Be You?
0: Literally.
2: I mean, Sucks to Be You to It's Bad to Be You.
0: Yeah. After we had signed the deal, after we were already developing, we had like a meeting. Yeah. Straight face said that to us in a meeting, like, oh, shit, this, damn, this is over.
2: And so, did you say no? Did you say no, we can't change it?
1: Yeah, anything. We said no. Yeah. But they were like, okay, though, let's choose a different song. But we're like, oh, I don't know if these guys get us.
0: I think the problem from day one is we never connected with a writer like that we chose. And obviously that's a huge part of this show. So,
1: I mean, there's also more to Simon and Milo are fairly flat. Like, although it's a music platform for me to express myself and James, there's no, like, the backstory is sort of like pasted together. Sure. I feel like I'm someone from a different time, living in now, like Ignatius J. Riley, but I just, there's nothing much there. So you need a really clever writer to brainstorm with us and go, okay, how do we expand this into something that's narrative beyond the emotion of it? So, no,
2: but I'm caught on that it's live action, that it's not going to be the,
1: yeah. So we did a bunch of animated shows. They all did not have,
0: they didn't have something.
1: A great ending.
0: Yeah.
1: And so we were like, why don't we just tell our real stories? We're going to play Simon and Milo as if they were real, no accents. And the concept is sort of, you know, a guy that goes to the States and tries to be like a superstar and coming back to Canada with their tail between their legs and all the stuff you have to do in midlife, like being chased by old ecstasy dealers who you still owe like $100,000 to, and et cetera, et cetera.
0: Well, basically it's mirroring a lot where we're at in life.
2: But Jay, when I was doing the introduction, I was talking a little bit about how, you know, things change as you get older. You know, I understand you've experienced some loss in your life, and I've heard that really changed your relationship with time and ambition, and that leads you to approach Prozac differently too.
1: Oh yeah, I think that's true. My dad passed away 3 years ago, and it's funny because, like, we all know our parents are going to pass away, and we all know that it's a ubiquitous experience, but it's like a rumor until it happens to you. And when it does, you know, there's existential stuff that you face and you go through it big time, and you're not the same after that. And one of the, and it, as hard as it is, it's very freeing in a way. Once you get over the initial grief period, let's just say, music itself, I was very cynical about music for a while. I'm like, I it's too hard. There's too many ups and downs. There's too many like dangling carrots that never come to fruition or whatever. And I was like, forget that. But this really made me able to play a song with my partner, Katie, to my 2-year-old and have them laugh. And like, that's all that it's really about. And if I get to go do this on stage and like have fun and listen to these songs, like literally, it does feel like listening to the songs that were from a long time ago.
0: Really?
1: Yeah. And
0: definitely like, a sing along.
1: This is such a blessing, and it allows you to like appreciate these things while you have them, you know.
2: I mean, I watched a couple of clips before I came in of you guys, and maybe this is the best way to end off, like of you guys performing. I think I saw a video of you guys performing at the Danforth Music Hall, and I did just see such exuberance and such love. As you mentioned, James, like singing from the crowd, man. Like people were so excited to sing "I'm a Ball of Charay," and people were so excited to sing "Strange Disease." You know, I could hear them, and you know, I think.

0: you know, the lyrics and the story, which were about heartbreak and isolation. So, and that is also the, it's about Jay and I. It's like our dynamic is polar opposite. And that's why, you know, we create magic when we can write a song together, and why we drive each other crazy when we're in a room together and we're not making
1: music. That's why we keep you apart, by the way.
0: This is actually in our contract. We can't be in the same studio at the same time. That's not true. I love Jay. He's a brother, but yes, sometimes brothers fight. But yeah, so our music is like, when we play it, it is incredible, like how much fun everyone's having. I personally love to perform. And so anytime I got a guitar around my neck, I'm on a stage with a crowd, like that's my happy place. And the fact that we can see, like Jay said, these songs bring people back. Like there's a nostalgia factor right now, which is fun for everyone. But then like Jay said, you know, a lot of these people, when they heard it the first time, it actually is attached to something real for them. So, you know, it's got levels, which I love.
1: Jay, last word to you. What are you looking forward to most when you get on stage with Prozac?
2: Oh man, it's so funny because I was just thinking, James gets lost in the moment of performing like a real performer, whereas I have this dichotomy where I'm like looking at myself so much that I'm almost observing everything that's going on and the songs and just like a place of appreciation. It's so much fun just to be like, yeah, we wrote this. Like I really love the songs for that. That's it for me.
1: I'm so happy you guys are doing this. I'm so excited to see the shows. Congratulations on everything, boys. And I'm happy to have Simon and Milo here. I tell you that much.
2: Thank you.
0: Thanks so much for having us, Tom. You have to tell us where you're going to be. If you're going to be out east, we aren't coming to Newfoundland this time, unfortunately.
1: Not coming to Newfoundland?
0: I wish. No, we're going as far as we got. Halifax, Moncton,
2: we're going to
0: PEI, Cape Breton.
1: I'll see what I can do about that. I'll see if I can fix that.
0: If you know any promoters that want to have us out in Newfoundland and you want to introduce the show, then hell yes. We would love to come.
1: Count me in. I'll take 10% of the gate. But thank you so much. That was really fun.
0: Thanks, man. Yeah, great to see you.
1: Nice to see you too.

0: That is Prozac and Sucks to Be You. I know, I know. Before that, you heard my conversation with James Brian and Jay Levine from Prozac. Prozac's going back on tour this fall with the Venga Boys. That's right, the Venga Bus is coming with stops in Hamilton, Charlottetown, and Halifax. It is time for one of our favorite segments we do on the show, and we hope you love it too. It's called Add It to the Queue. This is where you, somewhere across Canada, have an artist that you care deeply about, a songwriter, a singer, a musician that you think the rest of the country needs to know about that maybe they've been sleeping on, and you write in and you let us know about them, and we play their song. It's a really amazing way to discover new music. It's been really fun for us, and I hope you're enjoying it too. And here, as always, to tell you what we're going to hear today and to read our listener letter is Q director Glory Amatayo. Hi, Glory.
1: Hello. I'm coming
0: nice
1: to you.
0: Nice to talk to you.
1: Nice to talk to you too, from across the pond a little bit.
0: I was just about to say, yeah, like this is the first one we've done where I'm in St. John's and you're in Toronto, but it does feel like I'm right next door to you.
1: No, it really does. I can also see you, so it's great. It's up. It's very helpful.
0: I know this might have been more exotic in 1988 when we didn't have cameras and we didn't have videos and all those things, you know?
1: Not in this century. Yeah, yeah.
0: No, certainly not. So what do you got for us today?
1: Okay, so I have a letter here that someone named Maura DeVille, she wrote in. So here's what Maura said. Maura sent in an artist that she wanted us to know. Her name is Kate Steven. She said, "Hello, I can't remember what the awkward wording was for Q artist recommendations." So this is kind of a throwback to when we were still trying to figure out what to name the segment.
0: That's right. We had a bunch of names. Added to the Q is what we ended up doing, but yeah. We experimented for a while. I get it. Okay.

0: Yeah, what was yours again? Q-tip or something?
1: Yeah, Q-tips, as in we're going to give you tips for music, but everyone said that was gross.
0: It's never not gross. Like, even as you said it just now, still gross. It's so, so gross. Okay, so anyway, so that's what this is what Maura is referencing. But she did say, she said, Kate Stevens, a Calgary artist and radio host on our amazing CKUA listener-supported radio, is who she wanted to kind of bring up. She dropped two songs that she wanted us to listen to. It's hard to pick my favorite song. So she said either Suburbs or It's Real are some of her favorite songs, but she really, really wanted us to play Kate on the show. So I listened to Kate's music and it was actually genuinely difficult to pick one. She is fantastic. And I'm really excited to play it for you, Tom, because I know you haven't heard it yet.
1: Because when you said, I listened to Kate's music and it's genuinely difficult, I was like, oh no, what's about to, okay, no. It's difficult to pick something because all the music is so good.
0: Yeah, she's fantastic. She's fantastic. I kind of went with something from one of her newest records, a new record of hers, one of the, I guess, her most recent one. So neither Suburbs nor It's Real, but she's got a brilliant, beautiful voice. I actually looked her up a bit. She's a huge advocate of like R&B music. She herself makes R&B music. Like, she's got a great tone. And so, yeah, I kind of wanted to play her for
1: you.
0: So
1: what song did you choose?
0: I chose New Walk Home. This is her song called New Walk Home.
1: Let's get into it. This is Kate Stevens from Calgary, Alberta. This song is called New Walk Home.

0: Oh, what a lovely voice. That is Kate Stevens with a song called New Walk Home. Our listener pick from Maura DeVille from Calgary, Alberta, sent it in to us as part of our Added to the Queue segment, where you send in songs from all across the country that you think Canadians need to hear. Our director, Gloria Matayo, is the one who read the letter, and Gloria's a beautiful song.
1: It's a beautiful song. This was just one of many, honestly. I think I could have played anything. You know when they say, like, all hits, no skips? That's like all of Kate's music. I was like, I really could have just picked anything and it would have been great. So yeah, check her out. Add her to the queue if you love her voice.
0: If people have a song they want to send in or an artist from their hometown that they think Canadians need to hear, how do they get it to us, Lori?
1: It is queue@cbc.ca. We are checking, we are listening, we are playing them as we can, and we love doing these. So please keep sending them in.
0: Thanks, Lori. We'll see you soon.
1: Thank you.
0: That is it for Q today. Tomorrow on the show, Jordan Tannehill's breakout novel, The Listeners, was about a woman who hears a low sound and everyone thinks she's crazy. Now, his latest novel is about someone who sees ghosts and no one believes him and everyone thinks he's crazy. So Jordan will be here to talk about his novel and the surprising reason he's interested in what happens when no one believes you. That's tomorrow on Q. As Gloria mentioned, q@cbc.ca is the best way to get in touch with us. On Instagram, I'm @TomJoePower. The show is @CBCQ, as well as on TikTok. We'll

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2: The historian Jill Lepore says we are approaching the end of the liberal nation state as technology is changing how we're governed and how citizens engage with politics. We'll speak with Jill Lepore about how we can still change course coming up on The Current Review.
3: From CBC News, The World This Hour, I'm Tricia Kindleman. CBC News is projecting a Parti Québécois government. The last time the PQ formed a government in Quebec, it was in 2012 under Pauline Marois. Here's more from Alexander Silberman from Coalition Avenir Quebec headquarters. Moving on to our next story now. In the Toronto area, a trial is underway more than 30 years after a series of sexual assaults on children. The attacks were unsolved for decades, and the details are graphic. As Thomas Degler reports from the Brampton Courthouse, prosecutors say DNA linked one man to all three incidents.
4: The longtime cold case confounded investigators. Between 1992 and 1995, in parks in Kitchener, Brampton, and Oakville, Ontario, an unidentified man tied children to trees, stripped them, and sexually assaulted them. According to Crown prosecutors, it was only in recent years, with the help of cutting-edge genetic genealogy analysis carried out in the U.S., that police here were able to identify a suspect. A jury has now heard 67-year-old Richard Neal faces more than a dozen charges, including sexual assault and kidnapping. He has pleaded not guilty. A Crown attorney told jurors fingerprint analysis also links Neal to all three crime scenes and that lurid videos and pictures were found on his electronic devices. The court heard an audio recording of a 10-year-old boy speaking to police after he was attacked in 1994, telling them he felt sick to his stomach. Thomas Dagg, CBC News, Brampton, Ontario.
3: Returning now to our top story, here is more from Alexander Silberman.
5: Yeah, a significant turn of events for the PQ. You go back to the last election where they won just a few seats. Now they're in a position where they could potentially get a majority government. We still have to wait and see. But with a majority or a minority, the PQ is promising either way to hold a third referendum on independence. If they win a minority, though, it could be an obstacle to advancing that promise. The Liberals, they're picking up quite a few seats, they're strongly federalist. The CAQ and the Conservatives are also opposed, leaving only sovereignist Quebec Solidaire as the only potential partner to work with the PQ on that. So the latest numbers from Elections Quebec show turnout is just over 50%. Final turnout in the 2022 general election was 66.15%.
3: And that was CBC's Alexander Silberman. For months, an anti-immigration group called the Dominion Society of Canada has been putting up posters to recruit members in cities and towns across the country. The campaign has generated complaints of racism and white nationalism. The CBC's Christy Neese has been looking into the group and has the details.
6: I was furious, actually, that these posters were in my neighborhood.
7: Ottawa resident Sarah Fraser first saw the posters a couple weeks ago, featuring the word remigration and old pictures of white men in military uniforms. The posters advertise a group called the Dominion Society of Canada. It wants all temporary foreign workers deported, birthright and naturalized citizenships restricted and revoked, permanent resident statuses rescinded, and immigrants who have not, in their words, integrated to be deported.
8: In my opinion, there's a pretty clear case that Dominion Society of Canada is breaking the law.
7: Evan Belgord directs the Canadian Anti-Hate Network, which researches the far right. He thinks the society is breaking the law by blaming Canada's problems on immigrants and saying that the solution is to remove them.
8: Why are they allowed to have a non-profit corporation?
7: Ottawa police say the group's posters haven't met the legal threshold for a hate crime. The force won't say whether it's investigating the society's leaders. Christy Neese, CBC News, Ottawa.
3: A trial has begun for a central suspect in one of Canada's biggest gold heists. Parmpal Sidhu is charged in connection with a 2023 incident at Toronto Pearson Airport that led to $20 million worth of gold bars being stolen. The suspect has pleaded not guilty and says he's been waiting for his moment.
9: I think we got a good team, and I'm just looking forward to getting things kind of finally settled. Like I said, we're here. We waited a long time and very confident to get things going.
3: I'm Tricia Kindleman for CBC News.
10: Here's your evening weather forecast. In Fort Chipewyan and the park tonight, mainly cloudy, with the chance of showers early this evening and a risk of a thunderstorm clearing late this evening, low plus 5. In Fort Resolution tonight, a few clouds, low plus 5. In Haverford tonight, partly cloudy, low plus 4. In Fort Simpson tonight, partly cloudy, low minus 2. Fort Liard tonight, mainly cloudy, clearing this evening, low plus 5. And Yellowknife tonight, mainly cloudy, low plus 2.
2: Hello and welcome to The Current Review on CBC Radio 1. My name's Matt Galloway. Coming up, the historian Jill Lepore on how technology is a threat to democracy and how to fight back. And then, as Ontario raises speed limits on highways, what makes people drive fast even if we know it's not safe? But a month out from the U.S. midterm elections and with Donald Trump's popularity in the tank, we begin with a look at a restless American public and what the vote might mean for us north of the border.
11: I get so fed up with Trump, I just cut the TV off.
12: He's a smart man. He cares 100% about America. I'm trusting that he knows what he's doing.
13: I have not made up my mind yet because things are changing daily.
2: In 4 weeks, Americans are heading to the polls for midterm elections. Voters will decide if U.S. President Donald Trump will remain free to pursue his agenda or whether he will face checks from a new Congress as the Democrats try to flip both the House and the Senate. Donald Trump might not be on the ballot, but he is currently on the campaign trail.
14: We have the greatest numbers of any president in the history of our country. I think inflation is very real, but they're the ones that cause the inflation. I'm the one that's bringing it down.
15: So I'm asking you to pretend that I'm on the ballot. I'm on the ballot.
2: That's a request that some Republicans might not want voters to listen to. Donald Trump's approval ratings are at a record low. So how likely is a Democratic wave? How much is this vote a referendum on Donald Trump? And how are voters feeling with a month to go? Josh Wingrove is a senior White House reporter with Bloomberg News, also a Canadian, we should mention. And Barbara Sprunt is the congressional correspondent with NPR. They are both in Washington. Josh, let's start with you. You've been traveling with the president this weekend. You were with him at a rally on Friday night in Alabama. What was the atmosphere like?
16: I mean, it's at best. He's been doing rallies in really deep red states, Oklahoma, Alabama. He went to Ohio, a very small venue in Ohio. He's campaigning in Texas. Like, there's defense and then there's really playing defense, and he's doing the latter right now. There are two explanations for this. It's not really clear which is true. One is that they're trying to go to safe districts to drive Republican turnout, you know, throughout the region. For instance, in Alabama, he was near Florida, which has more competitive districts. Another is that he might be too toxic for frontline candidates. Susan Collins of Maine certainly leads the list of candidates that have avoided appearing with him or the vice president or distanced themselves from the administration. So he is hitting the trail, as you said there. He wants voters to pretend like he's on the ballot. Historically, when they were sort of wiped out in 2018, the midterms in his first term, he blamed himself not being on the ballot. And so, you know, we'll see where it goes, but the mood is souring quickly for them. And now it looks like not only will the House flip, which seemed likely a few weeks ago and now seems all but a certainty, that the Senate now might flip as well.
2: There's a lot of talk about Texas. And in that state, Republican Senator John Cornyn said that the president's appeal to voters to pretend he is on the ballot might actually hurt their chances. Have a listen.
17: When the president wants to make all these elections

0: about himself and, you know, vote like I'm on the ticket when his favorability ratings are not what they once were, that's not a plus. That's a negative.
1: Josh, just pick up on that. I mean, again, voters, according to the polls, disapprove of his handling of the economy as well as the war in Iran. Are those the issues that are top of mind for voters? Is this a referendum on Donald Trump in many ways?
2: Absolutely. And I'm chuckling a bit because Republicans always get so vocal when they're no longer running. John Cornyn, of course, lost a primary in part because of Donald Trump's intervention. He's not the only Republican senator to have done that. You heard Trump saying, sort of fighting back on the question of inflation. Inflation is higher now than it was when he took office here. It's not, you know, five alarm fire high, but it's higher. And of course, the way inflation works is that every month that it rises, the price levels themselves continue to rise. So price levels are higher than when he took office. And so there is genuine anger out there. It's also a case where in Texas, he's sort of shot himself in the foot a little bit by he had once was sort of teasing that he would endorse Cornyn, didn't. Paxton is a very, very complicated candidate for Republicans and has kind of created an opening for Texas to swing to the Democrats. Now, we've been here before, 2018 with Beto O'Rourke, people might remember. And so I don't think a lot of Democrats are counting anything before they hatch, but it's put Texas on the map in a way that wasn't before. The New York Times had a poll over the weekend that basically, long story short, showed the Senate flipping in part because it looks like Texas will flip according to that poll.
1: I want to get to some of the specific races, Barbara, but you have been speaking with voters in Pennsylvania. Just broadly, what are you hearing from them? What do they care about?
3: Yeah, you know, I mean, it's the economy. I mean, as you said, the president has really dug a hole for himself in making him the center of this. And it's trickling down in the way that people are feeling on the ground. I mean, I talked to voters, particularly in a toss-up district in the Lehigh Valley in Pennsylvania. And it's notable because it contains a city, the third most populous city in the state, that is majority Latino city. And that's interesting because President Trump has made such significant gains with Latino voters two years ago. And that support we see now is plummeting. And this is largely because of this very thing of the cost of living and inflation, you know, how much gas prices are for people. And this is something that's deeply felt in this region. And what's I think, notable about this block of voters is that about a third of Latino voters, according to polling from Ekis Research, don't see themselves as belonging to either the Republican or the Democratic Party. And so they vote cycle by cycle on the top issues that they feel deeply in their families, and that is the economy this year.
1: Let me play a little bit of a conversation with one of the voters that you spoke with, Barbara Gonzalez-Rosati, who votes Republican, but to your point, would be open to voting for a Democrat one day.
4: Regardless of your political party or your ethnicity, we're all feeling the same things. It's gotten to the point where there's almost, or we're gearing towards two class of people, the filthy rich or the dirt poor. We're squeezing out the middle class, which is where I fall. I'm a little let down. I feel like we're not focusing on what we were initially told was going to be the focus. I feel less America first. Like, I'm not hearing that as much.
1: It's so interesting, Barbara, because we were down in Arizona before the presidential election, and we spoke with a number of voters in the Latino communities who talked about immigration issues, you know, the price of eggs, things that they thought that Donald Trump would deliver on. And to your point, many of them feel let down. What are those parties doing to attract that important base of voters?
3: Well, you know, I think the thing I've been thinking about recently is what are they not doing? Mm. And I think in some ways, you know, President Trump is offering sort of a case study of what might not be helpful to do in this area. And what I think is really interesting is that we saw in 2024 a Democrat party telling voters who are worried about the economy, come on, it's not that bad. Look what we've done. Actually, the economy is pretty good. And you now have sort of like an inverse echo of with Republicans led by President Trump saying the economy is actually not that bad. And it's hitting people in a way that feels, as they've told me on the ground, a lot like gaslighting. You know, this is something that really frustrates voters. It frustrated them 2 years ago, and it frustrates them now.
1: Josh, is that gaslighting is interesting. It's also gas prices. Is that one of those key indicators that could swing the election? When people drive by the pumps and they see just how much it costs to fill up the tank now.
2: Yeah. In particular, things really started going south for Trump when diesel prices started skyrocketing. Mm. You've seen him, for instance, lean on the G7

0: including Canada, but Europe, to relief diesel stores to try to bring that down. I completely agree that this is shades of Biden all over again. We covered that administration, and it was very similar, where they would say, hey, the numbers aren't that bad. But of course, people were feeling it differently. And to the point on Latino voters, Trump bet a little bit that Latinos would continue to go towards him. You know, we've heard a lot about the gerrymandering wars that led up to this vote, right? Trump tried to redraw districts, including chiefly and firstly in Texas, to give himself an edge. And now it looks like that will backfire, and that some of these districts were redrawn in a way that depended on certain groups voting like they did before, including Latinos. It's just not shaping up that way. So the Dems are now sort of, their eyes are widening and widening and widening. They're looking at districts Trump won by 10 or 15 or more points and thinking, we could win these.
1: Can I ask you, just as a Canadian, we would be very interested in this race, in part because of what's going on with the trade war in the United States right now. From your perspective, Josh, how much of an issue is this for Americans? Is it an issue at all?
0: I think it's hanging over several key races, in particular Maine, Ohio, Alaska, Michigan. Like, there's a lot of Senate races that have a big footprint with exposure to the Canadian tariff fight. I think more broadly, it's feeding into the concerns about costs. But I think fundamentally, some Canadians are sort of putting eggs in the basket of thinking, well, if the House and Senate flip, then Trump will have his wings clipped and there won't be a lot he can do. And maybe the temperature will come down. Maybe. We don't really have a lot of evidence of that. Trump tends to get more, I don't even know what word to use, unpredictable, say, when he's sort of backed into a corner. And so I think right now this Canadian tariff issue is hanging over a lot of these key races, but we just simply don't know when the two countries will go back to the table. It seems like it will be in what's called the lame duck after the election, but before the new Congress is sworn in, because Trump's next tariffs kick in January 1st. That's the next implied deadline.
1: Barbara, one of those key races, as Josh has said, is in Michigan. Take us to that state, particularly the Senate race. What's going on there?
2: Yeah, you know, this is a race that I think would have looked more promising from the outset for Democrats if someone else had won the primary. Congresswoman Haley Stevens, more of a moderate Democrat, ran in that primary against eventual nominee Abdul El-Sayed, much more of a progressive Democrat. He's running against Republican Mike Rogers. I think that this is an interesting race because it shows some of the sort of future challenges that the Democratic Party is going to have to contend with.
1: Tell me more about that.
2: This sort of tug of war between the more moderate centrist wing of the party and the more progressive left, including other candidates throughout the country in House races who kind of fall under the DSA, Democratic Socialist umbrella. I do think, though, that the height or, you know, the extent of this blue wave may negate some of the inherent challenges that El-Sayed had in this state. Of course, that comes down to turnout and just exactly how big that wave is. But I do think there are some challenges that he faces in that state, in particular with some Jewish Michiganders. He apologized recently for some comments that he made after a terrorist attack at a Jewish synagogue and preschool earlier this year. He said something along the lines of hurt people, talking about the attacker. I reported on the aftermath of that attack, and I can say that people there who experienced that, many of whom are Democrats, say they cannot bring themselves to vote for him. And to add to that, he hasn't fully separated himself from a controversial figure, the streamer Hassan Piker. Many in the party would like to see El-Sayed more formally distance himself from him. This is a state that the president carried in 2024. I think it's a slightly bit more challenging for Democrats than perhaps they had wanted from the beginning. But again, that wave could crash well over there and lift El-Sayed as well.
1: Can I just ask you one more thing just about that? Whether that split within the party or the tension within the Democratic Party is a real thing. El-Sayed is being backed by Democratic Socialists like AOC, Alexandria Ocasio-Cortez, Bernie Sanders. But he's been very insistent that he is not a Democratic Socialist. What is he trying to do there?
2: Yeah, I think he's trying to sort of thread the needle. And I think so far, I think he's doing that a little bit more than I think people in the more middle of the party had expected him to. The other sort of comments about Piker notwithstanding. I do think, though, that this speaks to something that is going to be weighing on the Democratic Party far after El-Sayed wins or loses, which is how to figure

0: Well, just how big this tent is. I mean, the Democrats like to talk about themselves as a big tent party. Is that true? Who gets to be in the tent going forward? And I think beyond what it says about like Democrats' internal struggles, it also speaks to giving something for Republicans to brand the whole party with, which we have seen again and again. And I've talked to GOP officials about this, who basically are making the case that, you know, in November, you are voting for a Republican or a socialist.
1: Or a communist, which
0: is
1: communist. The language they use, right?
0: Exactly. And so, and regardless of whether or not any of the Democratic candidates actually embrace any of those terms, and I think that is sort of the greater challenge that Democrats have, which is if DSA candidates are successful in pockets of the country, and again, they are successful in the most bluest of blue places, and yet Republicans are taking that as a way to sort of, tarnish the whole party. That's a challenge.
1: Josh, take us to Georgia, where John Ossoff is the Democratic senator. He is running for re-election in a state that Trump won handily in 2024. John Ossoff is getting a lot of attention. Why is that?
2: He's one of the potential candidates in 2028, and we're seeing this race really start to play out. We could have, by the way, 2 or even 3 dozen Democrats running for president, so everyone should buckle up if that's something that interests you. But he's also the only Democratic incumbent in this cycle running in a Trump won state, or at least in the key battlegrounds. And I think the litmus test has kind of quickly gone by the wayside because he just looks like he's going to run away with it, in part because the Republicans had a pretty brutal primary. Ossoff's got a bit of an issue, though. He really needs to hope that the gubernatorial candidate in that state wins, Keisha Lance Bottoms, because if not, he would risk giving up his Senate seat to a nominee from a Republican governor. Remember, we're having this election, you know, it's not really apples to apples with Canada, where we're electing a bunch of governors right now, too, in part in the cycle of this. It's looking very good for Democrats in the gubernatorial races. But Ossoff's, I think, immediate challenge is it looks like he's going to win, but he really hopes that he has coattails as well. It's not all good news, I should add, for the Democrats, that, you know, New Hampshire and Minnesota look maybe more close than Democrats would like them to be. Republicans are sort of widening their eyes a little bit there. And the only thing almost as unpopular right now as Trump is the Democratic brand generally. And so the Republicans have something to hang their hat on, or at least hope that they can sort of nail the furniture to the floor on.
1: Do you want to talk just quickly, Josh, about Texas and James Tallarico? I'm heading down to Texas in a couple of weeks' time to speak with voters there. Tallarico, again, is one of those candidates that's getting all sorts of attention. Just briefly talk about why.
2: Yeah, he's really trying to be the first person in like 30 years to flip that state blue. Again, he's benefiting from a really unpopular Republican candidate, Ken Paxton, as well as a Libertarian running that could potentially bleed votes from Paxton. Again, it does feel a bit like Lucy with the football for Democrats, who had always these high hopes in Texas. It just never really materializes. But we'll see. This is certainly their best shot in a long time. And I should note the gubernatorial race there also looks close. So, I mean, the notion of having a Democratic governor in Texas also wouldn't have been something you'd think about all that long ago.
1: Barbara, how much concern is there that Donald Trump may interfere with the results of this election if those results don't go his way?
0: I mean, I will say this is something that I hear a lot from voters when I go out and talk to people. I think confidence is low, and I think Democrats are sort of girding themselves for what that might mean come election day. I think it's hard to predict. I mean, I ordered a crystal ball in the mail and it still hasn't come. But I do think, you know, this is clearly something that people are watching. And I think beyond what actually happens, I think an important factor is how are voters feeling, right? And confidence in elections is obviously very important. And so anything that tampers with that is something that everyone should be very concerned about.
1: Just before I let you go, both of you, Barbara, we'll start with you. What is one thing that you're keeping an eye on in the next 4 weeks?
0: Well, I mean, we are now in October, which is spooky season for Americans.
1: October surprise.
0: And exactly, looking for a potential October surprise. So this is a long month, and who knows what can happen. I am looking particularly at North Carolina. This is a big Senate opportunity for Democrats, looking very promising for them, particularly as the Senate Republicans campaign spending organization has been pulling money out of the state, sort of a signal, I think, of the lack of confidence that they have in the Republican Party to eke it out and putting it in other places. So, you know, it shows that the Senate map, even this far, is still sometimes in flux, and money matters, certainly.

0: And Republicans have a huge cash advantage over Democrats. But what Democrats have at this point is the message and momentum.
1: Josh, last minute to you. What's one thing you're watching?
2: A couple of things. One is how widely the map changes. Trump is going to Nebraska, which has a House seat that's sort of a swing seat that seems all but lost for Republicans, but also a Senate race. And if we start looking at Nebraska, Kansas, South Carolina, all of which have warning signs for Republicans right now, that really suggests that this could be a wave election. We don't know, but the more time Republicans spend there, the more of a warning it is. And the other thing is we just simply don't know what measures the president and the administration will take around voting itself. Mm-hmm. Could they deploy the National Guard or ICE in ways that impact voting or discourage voting? We just simply aren't. We're eyes open on that. And I think the people should price that into their sort of landscape as they look at how this is all going to shake out.
1: A lot can change in a month. I hope we have the chance to talk again before and after this vote. In the meantime, thanks for this morning.
2: Thank you, Kelly.
0: Thank you.
1: Josh Wingrove, senior White House reporter with Bloomberg News. Barbara Sprunt is a congressional correspondent with NPR. They were both in Washington, D.C. You're listening to The Current Review. I'm Matt Galloway.
3: We have a choice in front of us. AI can either be more like a new renaissance of creativity and discovery, or more like a new industrial revolution of upheaval and disarray.
1: That's Sam Altman, the CEO of OpenAI, the company behind ChatGPT. He was addressing the UN Security Council in September, calling for that body to put in place international artificial intelligence standards.
3: We've been talking about artificial intelligence for years, but it feels different in recent weeks and months. Rapid model progress has made the timeline feel more compressed, the upside more tangible, but also the stakes and the risks more immediate.
1: In recent weeks, tech executives like Sam Altman have been talking about the need for AI development to slow down, and even about the potential for that technology to kill all humans within the next decade. But for Pulitzer Prize-winning historian Jill Lepore, there are concerns beyond just what AI is capable of. She says that technology writ large is changing how we're governed and how citizens engage with the political process and each other. Her new book, The Rise and Fall of the Artificial State, looks at how we have arrived at this particular moment in time and how we might get ourselves out of it. And Jill Lepore joins me in our Toronto studio. You say that this book is inquiry into what human means. What does it mean to be a human being?
4: You know, actually, it's sort of interesting. The idea of the human as a category really dates to the 18th century. It really kind of had to do with a kind of new set of ideas about the line between the human and the non-human, the human and the animal, the natural and the artificial, and kind of which side is mankind on? Are we like part of the natural world, or are we something above it and different from it? You know, ideas that go back to, you know, earliest human thinking and writing and art, right? You just think about cave art and how people are depicted against the animal world. But we're really living, you know, at the cusp of a truly different moment in the history of humanity where we have created creatures, machines that can think and talk to us. It causes me a lot of sorrow that it's not a moment of extraordinary excitement about the wonders of these technologies and the marvels that will come to us with new knowledge about the natural world, but is instead one in which we fear growing political repression and the loss of our humanity and our agency, loss of our jobs, loss of our ability to be human with one another in company and connection, and the loss of democracy itself.
1: There are a few different definitions of what the artificial state is in the book, that it is about severing us from that natural world, but it's also about government without consent. How do you broadly define what the artificial state is?
4: Well, the artificial state is on one hand, a dream. I think it's a fantasy of a certain small number of extremely powerful men who imagine a life in which we're kind of untethered from the natural world. Our kind of consciousnesses can be uploaded onto computers. We can live off in space. This kind of great untethering, even from the earth itself. But then it is also something that is being built, right? It's a digital infrastructure that replaces human forms of interaction with computerized forms of automation. So one place to think about, I think the place where the infrastructure of the artificial state has been most fully developed is in what used to be called the public sphere, where, you know, most people around the world are getting their news from social media platforms that are owned by private corporations that are dominated by bot traffic and not by human traffic, where, you know, liberal constitutional democracies depend on that public sphere, right? We need to kind of gather with one another and deliberate over ideas, find out what's going on in the world, argue about what's best for us going forward.

0: And in lieu of that public sphere on which, you know, our very system of consent of the government is based, we have a public sphere that is almost wholly privatized. It's no longer public, dominated by machines, dominated by corporations that have an interest in collecting information about us rather than supplying us with information.
1: This is a very, I mean, it's a very immediate book, but one of the things that's neat about it is that you look back at how we got here. And one of the things that comes out is that people have been thinking about this idea of taking government away from the people for a long time. What was the technocracy? What is that idea based on?
0: For a long time, I've been really interested in this. Seems like kind of such a fringe movement. This is organization called Technocracy Incorporated, which was a North American political movement in the 1930s. It was really as much a Canadian movement as an American movement. And its premise seems so goofy today, but actually had a huge following. Hundreds of thousands of people belonged to the technocracy movement. At a time when, you know, people were really wondering, would liberal democracy survive? Like, was it, you know, during the Great Depression, as democracies were falling all over the world, fascism was on the rise in Europe, communism was on the rise around the world. Could like a democratically elected national leader with his powers restrained, like the U.S. president, really manage an economy through the difficulties of the Great Depression? And the technocracy movement emerged to say, no, democracy doesn't work, can't work. They also didn't approve of communism. What they wanted was an elite of scientists and engineers who they thought were the only people who could really understand the machinery of modern society and the nature of a modern industrial economy. They would make all the decisions for all of the people. We would live in a North American technate, a kind of long sought after union of Canada and the United States. People would have numbers, not names. There'd be no money, no banks, no politicians, no elections. There'd be kind of this universal unit of energy called the ERG that would determine who got what. It's a little bit like universal basic income. Mm. And it fell apart in the U.S. after FDR was elected in 1932 because FDR offered the New Deal. It was a new way to kind of, and we very successfully got the United States out of depression. But it remained super strong in Canada, where it was led by this guy named Joshua Haldeman, who was actually born in the U.S. He was born in Minnesota, and then he emigrated to Canada. He was a cowboy and an amateur aviator, something, an adventurer. He had his farm in Saskatchewan. He lost his farm during the Great Depression. And then he became the national chairman of the technocracy movement in Canada and led it through the 1930s. By the time the Second World War broke out in Europe, Canada decided to ban the technocracy movement. It was outlawed in Canada. Haldeman was briefly thrown in prison. He was denied entry to the U.S. when he wanted to go on a technocracy speaking tour. And after the war, he became the leader of this party called the Social Credit Party, which was an infamously anti-Semitic party in Canada. He got into some trouble there as well. And after 1948, when South Africa declared its policy of apartheid, he decided to move his family to South Africa in 1950. So he's really important because you can see so many ways in which the ideas of the technocracy movement in the 1930s remain the ideas of Silicon Valley tech moguls. They have the very same ideas. But he's also important because Joshua Haldeman, the Canadian leader of technocracy, is also the grandfather of Elon Musk.
1: Yeah. And there's a direct line, obviously, not just the bloodline, but as you mentioned, the kind of way that Silicon Valley thinks about itself now. You talk about this in the book, the mission statements that they'll often have. We're not just releasing a product, that we have a mission that comes with this product, that we are going to do something larger than just sell you something.
0: Yeah. I mean, you can look at these guys and say, wow, what incredibly dynamic entrepreneurs they are. And many of them are fantastic engineers and inventors. Not all of them, maybe most of them are really more entrepreneurial. And there's sort of much to admire, right? There's also like incredible tools that have come out of that world in the last half century. But what they're not actually good at is having good political ideas. And there's no reason to expect that they would, except that they have been anointed with a kind of political prophecy.
1: Who's right? anointing them?
0: Really, if you go back to the 1980s and the 1990s and you look at press coverage, especially of, you know, Steve Jobs and early Bill Gates, they're on the cover of every magazine. They're these sort of golden boys, and there's something about their boyishness that kind of is attractive to, I don't know, kind of beat reporters. It also intersects in the 80s and 90s with kind of lifestyles of the rich and famous. Yeah. You know, this like era when like Dallas was on television and Donald Trump, like rich playboy, is like sought after and by People magazine for comments on Monica Lewinsky. And there's just a kind of like the kind of Reagan and post-Reagan era fascination with the extraordinarily rich. And then there's a kind of Revenge of the Nerds vibe. And, you know, they're all kind of marching around in like Zuckerberg with their, you know, their sneakers and their jeans and their t-shirts and their hoodies and their baseball caps. And there's a, it kind of intersects also with the big burst of like Marvel superhero movies. I mean, remember Elon Musk was in one of the Iron Man movies. Rolling Stone called him the real life Tony Stark. There's a lot of kind of cultural reporting actually that elevates them. It's not that hard hitting political commentators are saying these guys have great political ideas, but they begin sort of prophesying, offering up their mission statements. And the way they get their venture capital is by saying, you know, I've invented the microphone that will save the world, right? Like everything is somehow the thing that is going to be the future of humanity. It's the hyperbole of the venture capital pitch is something I think they begin to take seriously in a kind of messianic way. And they're not really called to account. And yet, you know, for all their entrepreneurial genius, their political ideas are the worst, most failed and discredited ideas of the 1930s. Really, they really are recycling the ideas of the technocrats from the 1930s.
1: And yet they boast, I mean, Marc Andreessen among them boasts that they're not interested in history. They have zero introspection and they're not interested in people like you who would say,
0: right,
1: these are ideas that failed spectacularly in the past.
0: Yeah, no, these are weaknesses. It's a weakness to look to the past, right? It's a weakness to read books, to study history. It was sort of interesting that there's a real scramble among some of these frontier model companies now to hire philosophers. They need, well, we need some ethics. So none of us know what that even is. So we'll bring in some philosophers. It's kind of weird. It's the one form of humanistic inquiry that they're interested in.
1: You live on a farm and you wrote this, and I will say that because you wrote this book, as you say, in the woods, surrounded by, sheltered by trees, serenaded by birdsong, and in the company of dogs, cats, sheep, chickens, ducks, and one old rickety dying goat. How did, and I hope the goat.
0: No, the goat. I went out to the barnyard one day and there he was.
1: I'm sorry to hear about the goat. But how did the contrast between where you were writing this book and what you were writing about hit you?
0: I mean, I ended up writing far more in this book about animals and trees than I expected to. Really, the whole second half of the book is really about the way robots kind of slot in the human imagination into the space once occupied by animals. And that goes quite far back, in which people expect that, you know, even the very beginning of the Industrial Revolution, machines are getting faster and faster and more powerful. They're expecting that one day machines will be able to think and talk. And also the 19th century, of course, sees the emergence of the idea of evolution. And people begin thinking kind of just as a thought experiment, well, if the machines keep getting faster and better, and they can think they're going to be smarter than we are, why will they continue to be our slaves? Like, won't they treat us the way we treat animals? And so there's this kind of weird sort of slotting in of humans will one day be to machines what animals are now to humans.
1: You talk about, you did a piece in the New Yorker in which you mentioned Yuval Noah Harari talking about how we will be to artificial intelligence what horses are to humans.
0: Yeah. I mean, it's a very creepy thought, right? Yeah. But like that idea, it's not just his, right?
1: It goes way back.
0: Yeah. But they, you know, what he's sort of like, horses live within our world of systems. Their lives are determined by our laws about land use, about animal cruelty, environmental regulation, the system of finance, global finance, property boundaries. And they have no understanding of any of those systems. Not only that, they don't even know that those systems exist, and yet they define the course of their lives. And Harari's point is like, in the very near future, we will be the horses. Machines will be engaged in systems that control our lives. And not only will we not understand those systems, we won't even know that they exist. Sometimes people offer that up as a frightening dystopia, but honestly, there are people who think that sounds great. Like that would be the natural next state of human affairs.
1: My sense is you are not one of those people.
0: I'm not one of those people.
1: What do you make of the fact that some of the warnings about AI are coming from inside the house now? That it's, you know, Sam Altman's and others who are saying we need to figure out what to do with this. Do you think they're genuine? Do you think, why are they saying this?
0: I find it very difficult. It's really, really hard to listen to. And it's not new, right? They've been saying this for a long time and the same time as they've been building these things. Mm. You know, if it's Tuesday, AI is going to solve poverty and we're all going to live in a delighted, abundant, jobless joy. And if it's Wednesday, we'll all be dead, you know, by Thursday. I think they are two sides of the same view, which is that the future of humanity is held in the hands of people like Sam Altman. And I think that's what both views have in common, right? And one of the things about the artificial state, as I described here, is it presents itself as above the nation state, right? They're not really answerable to national governments, not answerable to the United Nations. That, you know, they're not answerable to any human laws, these corporations. And that's because of the way corporate power has been amassed in the United States, but which has consequences for everyone around the world. But they also, they have for so long, in this messianic way, described their tools and their power over these tools as global and really like extraterrestrial, right? Like that's a lot of the interest in space is about extending the scope of their power beyond the planet itself. A lot of them subscribe to this philosophy known as long-termism,
1: yeah.
0: Where like you don't have to worry about the people who are existing on the planet and shouldn't make any decisions about the 8 billion of us who are alive right now and whether we're thriving or not thriving, because they're in it for the long-term, for the millions of years in the future and the untold billions of future humans. And so that is why they must build this artificial intelligence, because it will be what allows us to escape the prison of the planet and for untold generations to travel the stars. And so they will put aside any concerns about, you know, the near-term suffering of people who might, you know, lose their jobs, lose their children, whatever kind of suffering, because they have this kind of different time scale in mind. And I think to some degree that explains why they both think they must build it, but that it could kill us all, but that's a risk we must take.
1: But Sam Altman, I only mention him because you quote him, and I can't use the language because we're a family program, but essentially he says if he wasn't in on AI, he would wonder why these people, like him, would get to decide what happens to all of us.
0: Yeah, it's so interesting because...
1: Like it's a tell.
0: It's a tell. It's a tell. Yeah, like you see the true self now and again. I mean, there are plenty of tells, right? Like one of the things that someone like Musk will say is we must build AI because it will solve poverty or it will solve climate change. I mean, the first thing that Musk did when he got into the U.S. government and Trudeau was to dismantle USAID, which, you know, was one of the few things that was actually addressing global poverty. So that's kind of a long-termist thing. So, but you see, like, obviously, like, solving poverty means something very different to someone like Musk. I think you also see the lip service given to democracy. Like, when Altman says that, he's like, well, actually, you'd think... I understand most people think they ought to have a say in their future or the future of the human species or the future, you know, of their neighborhood. But he doesn't think so. That's not how his company is proceeding. And yet there's the lip service takes like really interesting forms. I mean, when people remember in 2015 with Brexit and then with Trump's election in 2016, there was the Cambridge Analytica Facebook scandal. And there was a real call.
1: This is when they're hoovering up all your data.
0: Certainly in the UK, hoovering up the data, the kind of role of fake news. There was a real call in the UK for some kind of accountability, in the US much less so. And what Zuckerberg's Facebook did was they started their own Supreme Court. Okay, so that's a name for something that is not a Supreme Court, right? A Supreme Court is a judiciary that is given power by an elected government that is answerable to the people, whether the judges are appointed or elected, right? They are accountable. They can be impeached. The people that appoint them can be impeached. They can be voted out of office. Like we have power over the judiciary, even if it is an indirect power. It was such a weird, like, Here's a sop to people who think there should be democratic structures involved in the oversight of AI. We'll call our thing a Supreme Court. Or earlier this year when Anthropic released a constitution for Claude, its chatbot that was, you know, largely written by Claude and a moral philosopher that had been hired by Anthropic. And on the one hand, it's kind of a serious error. On the other hand, that's not what a constitution is. A constitution is drafted by delegates elected by the people to represent their interest and devise a government of fundamental laws for their promotion of their safety and happiness and domestic tranquility. It is sent to the people for their review and ratification. It remains amendable by the people. Something that a chatbot writes to say, I promise I won't kill you all, is not a constitution. But like using that language is this weird way of saying, we understand you people might think that it's too bad you don't have any ability to influence what's going to happen to your own lives.
1: I mean, we're already, to your point, many of us getting our news from social media. The algorithm steers where people go and what people think. You have midterms that are about to happen in the United States. How worried are you about the role of the artificial state now in liberal democracy, in what's going to happen in your country over the next few weeks?
0: I mean, I'm worried about it. I also think that, you know, this is not a foreordained future. It's a big part of the culture of Silicon Valley to present technological change as inevitable and unstoppable. And that's, you know, one of the myths of Silicon Valley. Things are stopped all the time. We don't do human cloning. We, you know, chemical warfare has been banned. We do not build you can't build an atomic bomb in your backyard. every other realm of research science, physics, chemistry, biology, you can't do, you'd have to go to a human subject review board if you want to do experiments on humans. Like, we have codes of ethics in biology, physics, chemistry, genetics. We don't have them in computer science, and that's because of the power of these companies and because their work has been done outside the realm of universities. But that does not say that we can't establish rules and regulations and systems of ethics. And I think that in this case, it's going to have to come from voters. It's not coming from our elected officials.
1: Are you encouraged by, I was just down in the States and TV ads are just filled with people yelling about AI, both sides of it. But this person takes money from artificial intelligence. They want to build data. Does that encourage you?
0: I think the data center backlash is very interesting because I do think it's quite earnest and it has been so far nonpartisan. Obviously, the people promoting AI have a lot more money than the people who are opposed to it. The people who want to build a center, data centers have a lot more money. So in the US, because we have just almost no campaign spending limits at all, and the few limits we have are just really not enforced, it's hard to have a whole lot of confidence about that. And the interest that people who want to promote AI will have is in making the issue a partisan. And that's not, unfortunately, not hard in the US. So I'm worried about it, but I think that people all over the world are worried about it. They're worried about deep fakes and ads in political ads. They're worried about people asking their chatbots how to vote. The kinds of possible computational propaganda, or I guess what's the new word for it? Slopaganda. Those are real dangers. And it's very difficult for governments to respond to them quickly enough.
1: You say in this book, historians shy away from the present and shudder at the rawness of the news. We prefer our meat cooked. Why did you decide to set aside your, historian's timidity and talk about this moment in time?
0: Yeah, historians are intellectually pretty cautious in the sense that, we know that when people talk about the present and the future, they almost always get it wrong, right? You watch, no offense to the CBC or whatever, but you listen to political commentators and wow. if you went back and watched, read the column of your favorite op-ed columnist from a year ago, you'd be like, wow, it's amazing what the hit rate is. It's pretty low. We don't like to get things wrong. We're much more confident that we can get things right in how we interpret the past. And the danger of writing about the present from the vantage of the knowledge that you have in the past is you try to justify your own position. So yeah, I think there are real good reasons for historians to be cautious about writing in the present. And I take those seriously. But at the same time, I actually think the vantage of history is really, really important here. This is not a book that starts in, 2022. It's a book that starts in ancient Mesopotamia to try to sort of understand the relationship between technology and the authority of a state and how we know when we've crossed a line there. I did feel really a great sense of urgency about that.
1: Because you sound angry in the book. There's an urgency, but there's an anger. Pay attention to this.
0: Yeah. And I guess I felt like I had something to offer. My last book was a history of the U.S. Constitution and therefore of the emergence of the modern liberal constitutional democracy. And for all of its flaws, and in the kind of Winston Churchill sense, is the best system aside, it's the best that we can offer. And I just feel that its vulnerability we've chronicled in so many ways. Oh, the rise of authoritarianism, democratic backsliding. But I don't think people really have given a name to the surrender of democracies and of citizens' individual capacity to exercise their rights and obligations within a democracy to machinery. And that's not inevitable. That can still be stopped. People, we can still decide to not tweet about something and instead go to your city council, to go to, go to your town meeting. There are still institutions that are very healthy, that are still available for people to participate in and to sort of stop surrendering yourself.
1: You end the book with that kind of hopeful note. And can I get you to read there's the little thing here? This is almost like a manifesto. Is that a wrong word? I'm not sure. But you end it with this kind of, it's like a call to arms in some ways.
0: Yeah. So the second half of the book is really the fall of the artificial state. And it's a reading of science fiction and science fiction stories in which actually the people stop the robots from taking over. And so this is a little bit of a manifesto, but each one of these sentences is a reference to a work of science fiction that I've written about earlier in the book. So don't tether yourself to a computer. Unplug. If you cut down all the trees and kill all the animals, you will die. Using robots to wage wars will always backfire. One day, they will wage war on you. If you discover an intelligent species of newts, don't enslave them. It's best not to build something. You can only unbuild by inventing a time machine. Never build a wall between yourself and the natural world. But if someone else does, clamber over it.
1: Do you think we're up for that?
0: Yeah, I

0: to say, you know, there are things we care about more than the convenience of being able to order food from your phone.
1: It's always a pleasure to talk to you. Jill Lepore, thank you.
0: Thank you so much for having me.
2: Jill Lepore is a Pulitzer Prize-winning historian and the author of a number of books, including The Rise and Fall of the Artificial State, Shoes With Me, in our Toronto studio. 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I'm Matt Galloway.
3: I do a lot of highway driving, so the faster I go, the better.
4: I guess who wants to speed at highway will do it regardless of the limits. I think 100, it's kind of low. I don't see like a very direct impact on having less accidents. So I think 110 makes kind of sense.
5: I think everybody was already speeding anyways, so it's just going to be up to that limit. So I'm okay with that. Because I've never seen anybody driving below 100. You can see people going 140.
6: As long as the people who want to drive a little bit slower, just stay on the right side. If you want to pass the lane, go on the left. Don't be slow in the left lane. That's all I really care about.
3: You know, 110 makes sense to me, man. Everybody's doing that anyways, man. Bring it up. Yeah.
2: Those are people in Toronto weighing in on the province of Ontario's new speed limit. As of last week, several stretches of highway have increased the limit from 100 to 110 kilometers an hour. That means drivers can go that fast on almost 90% of the highways in that province. It has at least some people worried about safety.
7: Speed kills, right? I think the faster you're going, the more that people's lives are in danger. I want to ensure that if people are driving faster, they're not distracted and paying attention to the road.
2: The Ontario government says the change will help people get where they're going faster and that it's safe because the highways were designed to handle higher speeds. Whether driving faster is safe is one thing. What compels people to speed in the first place is another question. Laura Cavanaugh is professor of psychology and behavioral sciences at Seneca Polytechnic in Toronto and has studied the psychology not just of driving, but also of road rage. Why do we broadly speed if we broadly know that it's risky behavior?
8: Yeah, I mean, that's an interesting question, right? Because the reality is that a study by the American Psychological Association found that 70% of people admit to speeding, and I might guess that it's a little bit higher. So given that driving is the most dangerous activity that most of us undertake on a daily basis, you do want to ask, like, how come we don't approach that with a little more reverence and fear? You know, I think there's a number of reasons. There's demographics. We know that men are more likely to speed. Youth are more likely to speed, and people who are high sensation seekers, thrill seekers, more impulsive, more susceptible to boredom are more likely to speed. And then what about like the rest of us? Time pressure is a big factor. Speeding intention is a big factor, which sounds really obvious, but what that means is that people don't just speed incidentally. They kind of plan to speed a lot of the time. And then finally, confidence, or maybe we should say overconfidence. Mm. So people who are confident and or perhaps overconfident in their driving skills tend to speed more. You know, we kind of see speeding the way it's glamorized on TV or movies as a sign of good driving, but increased speed is dangerous no matter how good of a driver you are. It reduces your reaction time. It slows your stopping distance. And that is true whether you're a good driver or not, experienced driver or not, or whether you perceive yourself as a good driver or not.
2: Do you have a sense as to, and you've kind of hinted at this, but what is mm-hmm. going on in our brain such that we would be able to understand why one speed is too fast for one person and too slow for somebody else?
8: Yeah. So when we look at sensation seekers who are very big speeders, they actually do have a different kind of brain chemistry that's happening. So we have a number of chemicals in our brain. One is dopamine, one is cortisol, and dopamine is kind of our pleasure chemical, where cortisol is our fear chemical. And with sensation seekers, when they are doing something that is risky, their dopamine level is high, which means it feels good, and their cortisol level is low, which means it doesn't feel scary. And the reverse is true for people who are not sensation seekers. So for people who are not sensation seekers, if we're on a roller coaster, our cortisol level is high, it feels scary, and our dopamine level is low, meaning that it doesn't feel good. So what that means is two people traveling at the same speed on the road may be experiencing it completely, completely differently. And if you are a sensation seeker, you may not be processing your behavior as being high risk. It may just feel like kind of a normal drive to work.
2: How is our behavior influenced by those around us? Again, driving is an individual thing, but you are generally surrounded by other people and other people who may be going the same speed.
8: Yeah, well, as the people that you interviewed on the street said, we adjust our speeding or our driving to

0: social norms, you know, and that's true, you know, sort of different countries, but also just in different sections of the road. You know, speeding is more acceptable on the highway. It's not so acceptable in a residential zone. We tend to sort of travel at the speed of traffic that's around us. So we are definitely affected by the presence of others. But it's interesting because there's this theory called risk homeostasis theory, which is kind of a fancy term. It was first identified by a Canadian psychologist named Gerald Wild, and he essentially said that we're sort of wired to seek out a certain level of risk. And mine might be different than yours, but mine doesn't vary that much. So what that means is, as road conditions are, as the environment is more dangerous, our behavior becomes more cautious. But as the environment is safer, and that could mean things like as cars get safer, it could mean as road safety is increased, our behavior becomes more reckless. So, you know, a lot of, it's partly what's happening around us, but it's also partly how we're perceiving the situation.
1: And the fact that we have cars now that have, you know, sensors if you go out of the lane, sensors if a car is too close to you, what have you, and that we believe that that makes us safer. And so that we can exchange some of that technology for our own behavior in some way.
0: Yes. And this theory doesn't just apply when it comes to driving, actually first identified in driving. So there was a study done where they had cars in a cab fleet, in a taxi fleet, that were fitted with anti-lock brake systems. And they found that the drivers who had the ABS brakes, who felt safer, actually had more accidents over a four-year period than the drivers who didn't. There's been other examples of this. When in the state of Ohio, when they first instituted helmets for motorcyclists, they had more motorcyclist accidents because people felt safer. You know, smokers might smoke more if they think it's light cigarettes, you know, like it's not just around driving behavior, but it is a pretty reliable indicator in driving behavior. So as the speed limit increases, is it possible we may see people driving more cautiously because they want to keep their risk level at that tolerated, acceptable standard? It is possible.
1: Just before I let you go, I said in the introduction that you also study road rage. Is there a connection between speeding and road rage?
0: Yes, absolutely. And this is where sensation seekers and non-sensation seekers can get into trouble. Because what happens with road rage is that when we perceive that someone is acting aggressively, we may enter into an escalation that can lead to violence. And often sensation seekers who are speeding don't realize that their behavior is being perceived as aggressive by someone else. Sort of that example you gave of someone who zooms by you and then you catch up with them at the light. You may feel like, I'm going to give this guy a look because what was he thinking? But he may not even realize that it had happened. And so sometimes if you're a speeder, you may end up in a road rage incident without even realizing the effect that you've had on other drivers. You know, there's a lot of processes that are happening when we're driving that are both sort of social and mechanical and tactical. And it's a lot to, there's a lot going on below our conscious awareness.
1: Anything you'd like to confess about your road habits? Do you have a heavy foot?
0: You know, I did once get a speeding ticket in my husband's company car, and I had to do a special course to be allowed to drive it again.
1: That could correct behavior.
0: Yeah, you know what? Everyone should have to take a course every so often because I realized I'd picked up a lot of bad behaviors.
1: Laura, this is really interesting. Thank you very much.
0: Thanks so much for having me, Matt.
1: Laura Kavanaugh is a professor of psychology and behavioral sciences at Seneca Polytechnic in Toronto. She was in the city of Toronto. Confession is good for the soul. Do you have a heavy foot? Do you speed occasionally? Are you speeding now as I'm talking to you? Why do you drive over the speed limit? Do you think about concerns around increasing speed limits and what that means for safety? Do you think you're actually getting somewhere quicker by going over the speed limit? We'd love to know about your driving habits, particularly when it comes to speeding and why you speed and what you think it achieves. You can email us, thecurrent@cbc.ca. That's all the time we have for The Current Review. My name is Matt Galloway. Thanks for listening.
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6: From CBC News, The World This Hour, I'm Tricia Kindleman. The Parti Québécois is projected to form a minority government in Quebec, a dramatic political comeback that paves the way for a future sovereignty referendum. Party leader Paul St-Pierre Plamondon is also projected to win his Montreal area seat.
7: I've said it earlier in this campaign, but we're all in the same boat and we share the same future. We have the same interests and we have before us many challenges and problems that we will solve together. So I'm looking forward to work with you.
6: CAQ leader Christine Frechette is expected to lose her seat in the provincial riding of Trois-Rivières. That's where we go to Alexander Silberman.
8: It was a tough night for the Coalition Avenir Québec. The party fighting for survival saw the worst case scenario, projected to win zero seats, a stunning reversal of the previous election results when they won a commanding majority. We saw the party's leader, Christine Frechette, lose her own riding here in Trois-Rivières after a collapse in support for the party, which saw her door knocking, trying to shore up support in the final few days of the campaign, saying that she herself takes full responsibility for this disappointing result. She says Quebecers spoke, they spoke clearly, and that she respects their decision for change, with many choosing to vote for other parties in a very divided five-way race after a major collapse in support for the CAQ. Much of that support going to the Conservative Party, which saw a very successful night, going from no seats elected in the last election to possibly as many as 19 going to the National Assembly in a position where they could hold the balance of power and move forward some of their ideas. Alexander Silberman, CBC News, Trois-Rivières, Quebec.
6: In New York, hundreds of students are protesting how Cornell University handled an allegation of gang rape at a fraternity house. Katie Nicholson reports.
9: Hoisting signs that read shame and I am Jane Doe, they filled the campus plaza after a woman known only as Jane Doe filed a lawsuit against seven men who she says gang raped her. Among the crowd, Sarah Garcia, who says she was assaulted around the same time as Jane Doe in October of 2024.
10: It's been vindicating to understand that it is an ignored problem. It's something that we brush under the rug.
9: Joyce Muchon retired from her job as assistant director for student development at Cornell just before the Jane Doe incident. She says every semester she would hear about sexual assaults.
11: There's every other university and college in the world that has, you know, the same thing. This is not just Cornell.
9: Cornell's president has promised changes are coming, though not fast enough for the crowd who called for him to resign. Katie Nicholson, CBC News, Ithaca, New York.
6: The president of St. Francis Xavier University in Nova Scotia says he is personally angry after a degrading sign was displayed during homecoming week. As Kayla Hansel reports, the events at Cornell have fueled the public debate at St. FX.
12: I don't want to contribute to the silence.
13: St. Francis Xavier professor Tara Taylor says she was driving with her child when she saw the sign hanging at a house off campus. The sign said, "Drop-off zone, Acadia girlfriends." Acadia University played St. FX in women's rugby on Friday.
12: I saw it as a taunt and treating girlfriends as objects.
13: Taylor says she went back to take a photo, prompted by events at Cornell University. St. FX has also been criticized for its handling of sexualized violence on campus. A former football player there was convicted for two sexual assaults that happened on campus in 2022 and 2023. Since then, the school has done an external review of its sexual violence policy.
4: This is not who we are.
13: St. Effect's president Andrew Haken says he expects the outcome of the school's disciplinary process within 2 weeks, and that there are a range of possible outcomes, with the most serious being expulsion. Kayla Hounsell, CBC News, Halifax.
6: And that is The World This Hour. 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
14: Here's your evening weather forecast. In Fort Chipewyan and the park tonight, mainly cloudy, with the chance of showers early this evening and a risk of a thunderstorm clearing late this evening, low plus 5. In Fort Resolution tonight, a few clouds, low plus 5. In Haverford tonight, partly cloudy, low plus 4. In Fort Simpson tonight, partly cloudy, low minus 2. Fort Liard tonight, mainly cloudy, clearing this evening, low plus 5. And Yellowknife tonight, mainly cloudy, low plus 2.
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18: 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I'm JJ Laborde. 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
18: This was your number one song from last week. So good. Yes, that is Olivia Rodrigo with her number one hit song called Stupid Song. Will it be able to hang on to the top spot of the CBC Music Top 20 for a second straight week? Best stick with me till the end of the hour, and we'll find out together. I'm your guest host this week, JJ Laborde. Thanks for having me on. Over the course of the next hour, you and I are going to hear 4 debut songs enter your countdown. We'll also hear which song is the highest jumper on the chart, and which song received the most online votes this past week. Here's how your top 20 comes together week after week. We keep track of Canadian streaming numbers and radio spins, and then we count up all of your votes that come into cbcmusic.ca/top20vote. It's so important. Helps us figure out the order of the songs you're about to hear. Incidentally, all this music can be heard all the time on Mornings, Drive, and After Dark on CBC Music. All right, let's get into the countdown, kicking things off with a new single from British singer Georgia Smith. Her new studio album is out now. It's called What Are the Odds? And we are digging this next single. It's called Dancing, and it kicks

go. That is our second debut this week. It's from Halifax singer Braden Lamb. You just heard his new single called Coca-Cola. Great tune, stunning stretch of highway, and it enters your countdown at number 19. Now, if you want to help either one of those songs by Braden Lamb or Georgia Smith to climb up this chart, you can do so by voting for them right now at cbcmusic.ca/top20vote. We appreciate it. I'm JJ Laborde, sitting in for Grant Lawrence. Thanks again for having me on. Up next, it's our third debut, and it comes courtesy of Toronto-based singer Ruby Waters. It enters your countdown at number 18. This is called Get a Grip, right here on your CBC.

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0: How cool is that? New music from Ami-chan with her brand new single called Aries Baby. That song debuted on last week's countdown, and this week it climbs two spots to slide into the number 17 position. I'm your guest host this week, JJ Laborde, and you know the routine. I got 20 songs to play for you, not enough time to do it in 1 hour. So we're going to take a quick trip through tunes coming in at number 16 to 15.
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1: I'm JJ Laborde. Still to come, number one. Will Olivia Rodrigo be able to hang on to that number one spot with her hit song, Stupid Song? Or how about Edmonton's Ruth B? Will she take over? Or what about Masego? They're all near the top and anything could happen. So stick with me until the end of the hour and we'll find out who takes that number one position this week. Up next, it's our fourth and final debut, and it comes courtesy of one of this country's biggest pop stars. I'm talking about Carly Rae Jepsen out of Mission, BC. Day and Night is the title of Carly's new double album, which was just released back on September 18th. The new single is called Don't Leave Me on the Dance Floor, and it enters the countdown at number 14, right here on your CBC Music Top 20.

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1: Number

climbing four spots to number 12. That's new music from Cassandra Coleman out of Tennessee with Maggie. And before that, we heard the new single from Fontaine's DC. It's called Marianne. It also climbs four spots to take number 13. I'm JJ Laborde. 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Our email address is top20@cbc.ca. Time to scroll through the CBC Music Top 20 inbox and see what you guys are saying this week. This one comes to us from Connor out of Winnipeg. He says, my kids and I have been voting for the CBC Music Top 20 every week since school started back. Jackie is 6, Kevin is 8, and we always try to guess the number one song. It's become part of our drive home routine. Not ashamed to tell you that we have been wrong every single time, but it never really matters because my kids always have a big laugh at Dad at guessing so poorly. I love that radio was part of my kids' life like it was for me when I was growing up. I hope these are stories they can tell. Connor, thank you, man. That is so special. Respect. If you'd like to send us a message, we'd love to hear from you as well. Again, that email address is top20, that's the number 20, at cbc.ca. Back in we go. Up next, it's Finn Wolfhard. The rocker from Vancouver will be hitting the road for dates up and down the West Coast and returns home for a show at the Commodore Ballroom October 20th. This week, Follow climbs three spots to take the number 11 position, right here on your CBC Music Top 20.

0: That is new music from Julian Taylor with a beautiful and important message on the power of love and the importance of being kind to each other. You just heard Drive, and it slides up one spot to crack your top 10 at number 10. I'm JJ Laborde, and I can feel the face of the clock just staring down at me. It's a mean face. He needs to listen to more Julian Taylor. That said, I got to take a quick spin through tunes coming in at number 9 to 6.
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1: I'm JJ Laborde in Toronto. Our polls are open now, so you can have your say on which of these songs moves up the chart by casting your vote at cbcmusic.ca/top20vote. All right, let's get into your top five this week, starting with Montreal singer Julie Neff. Julie's new album is titled Fine, and that is where you will find this next song called Something. That's the name of the song. I'm not holding out on you. It's up four spots to crack the top five at number five. This is Julie Neff, right here on your...

0: So Lovely. That is the latest from Ruth B. Best Days is the name of that new single, and it climbs three spots to take the number four position. Ruth will be at Toronto's Garrison on January 19th before she heads on down to the States to finish her tour. I'm JJ Laborde in Toronto, filling in for Grant Lawrence. All right, let's get into the top three this week, starting with Masego. Fix Your Face is the name of Masego's new album. My parents say that to me all the time to this day, and I'm a grown-up. Anyway, that is where you will find this next song, and it is catchy. Climbing five spots, this is Masego with Limerence. This week, it's number three.
1: Limerence.

Isn't that cool? That's Masego with Limerence. This week, it's number 3. I'm JJ Laborde. Up next, look out. It looks like we will indeed have a brand new number 1 song this week because Olivia Rodrigo has been pushed out of that top spot. But who would do that? I have an idea, but I've had ideas in the past that didn't play out. So let's stick around. We'll find out in a few short minutes. This is our former reigning champ, Olivia Rodrigo, with Stupid Song. It's now your number 2 song.

epic. That is Olivia Rodrigo with Stupid Song. This week, it's number two. All right, we counted Canadian streaming numbers and radio spins along with all of your votes. And now, taking the top spot this week, it's Leon Bridges. The soul singer returns with a brand new album entitled Happiness Anytime, which was produced by Jungle. And that is where you will find this brand new number one song this week. Light the Way from Leon Bridges is your new number one song right here on the CBC Music Top 20. Number

0: That's Leon Bridges with Light the Way. Your new number one song on the CBC Music Top 20. And that was your CBC Music Top 20 for the week of October 1st, 2026. 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This week's show was produced by Marianne Carosi. I'm JJ Laborde. Meet you next week at the top.
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5: What began as a peaceful protest against education cuts in France has become a national crisis, with tear gas, injuries, and thousands of arrests. A teacher describes the chaos on the streets and her worries for her students.
6: From CBC News, the World This Hour, I'm Tricia Kindleman. Quebecers have elected a separatist government. CBC News is projecting a Parti Québécois minority government. The major shift marks the end of the coalition Avenir Québec's 8 years in power. Alexander Silverman reports.
7: Parti Québécois leader Paul Saint-Pierre Plamondon celebrating a remarkable political comeback, taking the stage as Quebec's premier designate after CBC News projected a PQ minority government. Saint-Pierre Plamondon, who led the party from three seats to victory in a divided five-party race, addressed a large crowd of supporters waving Quebec flags.
8: Le Parti Québécois est prêt.
7: The PQ is ready, he says, to give voters the change they demanded. Promising to be a leader for all Quebecers, he pledged to build a strong economy and to hold a referendum on independence.
9: We will be very firm, solid, credible, relevant opposition.
7: Quebec Solidaire pushing nine seats, and the Conservatives got a major breakthrough, projected to pick up nearly 20 seats. The party willing to work with the PQ on a case-by-case basis, but strongly opposed to a referendum. Alexander Silverman, CBC News, Trois-Rivières, Quebec.
6: Canada's Transportation Safety Board will lead the investigation into what caused an Ontario-based air ambulance with six people on board to crash off the coast of Massachusetts. Jamie Strachan reports.
10: A day after the U.S. Coast Guard called off its search for the six people aboard an air ambulance plane flying from Bermuda to Boston, the investigation is now shifting to what caused the accident. The flight with two Bermudan nationals and four Canadians on board took off late Friday night and reported electrical difficulties as it approached Boston. It then descended rapidly and lost contact with air traffic control. Pieces of the plane were found off the coast of Nantucket. After searching an area covering more than 7,000 square kilometers for nearly 40 hours, the search for survivors was called off late Sunday. The flight was operated by Latitude Air Ambulance, based out of Hamilton, Ontario. In a statement, the company's president said, "We now must face the heartbreaking reality that the four members of our Latitude team are presumed to have died." Jamie Strachan, CBC News, Toronto.
6: A trial has begun for a central suspect in one of Canada's biggest gold heists. Parmpal Sidhu is charged in connection with a 2023 incident at Toronto Pearson Airport that led to $20 million worth of gold bars being stolen. The suspect, who has pleaded not guilty, says he's been waiting for this moment.
11: I think we got a good team, and I'm just looking forward to getting things kind of finally settled. Like I said, we're here. We waited a long time and very confident to get things going.
6: Prosecutors accuse Sidhu of conspiracy to commit an indictable offense and theft over $5,000. President Trump says threats prompted Washington to remove its bombers from a British air base in southern England. They left suddenly over the weekend, a week after Britain declared a major incident after intercepting vans, apparently on their way to RAF Fairford. Trump made comments while speaking with reporters outside of the White House.
12: They didn't fly out by accident. But there were some threats, and rather than attempting the enemy, we'll capture the enemy and beat the enemy, but why should we leave him there? So we moved him around a little bit, not very far.
6: The president's comments appear to contradict the Secretary of State, Marco Rubio, who called the move routine. And British members of Parliament are calling for an independent review into the death of a British trader who exposed evidence of links between the late sex offender Jeffrey Epstein, the U.S. Commerce Secretary Howard Lutnick, and King Charles' brother Andrew Mountbatten Windsor. The call follows the death by suicide of Simon Andries, an ex-employee of Lutnick's former firm, BGC. And that is The World This Hour for CBC News. I'm Tricia Kindleman.
13: Here's your evening weather forecast. In Fort Chipewyan and the park tonight, mainly cloudy, with the chance of showers early this evening and a risk of a thunderstorm clearing late this evening, low plus 5. In Fort Solution tonight, a few clouds, low plus 5. In Haverford tonight, partly cloudy, low plus

0: 4. In Fort Simpson tonight, partly cloudy, low minus 2. Fort Liard tonight, mainly cloudy. Clearing this evening, low plus 5. And Yellowknife tonight, mainly cloudy, low plus 2.
1: Hello, I'm Neil Kirkall.
2: Good evening, I'm Chris Howden. This is As It Happens, the Midnight Edition. Tonight.
1: Cutting class. For weeks now, high school students and teachers have been demonstrating across France, demanding better classroom conditions. We'll speak with a teacher about what she's seeing on the streets and what is in store with more nationwide protests set for tomorrow.
2: Furrowed Browse, a Toronto company that helps people circumvent online censorship, says that if the government's controversial lawful access bill is passed as is, it will have to leave Canada to avoid putting its clients in danger.
1: In the dark, his father is one of 10 people employed by a Canadian mining company in Mexico who were kidnapped months ago and the only one who is still unaccounted for. Now our guest is asking the RCMP to get involved and get his family some answers.
2: Lowering the risk of the boom. Neil talks to the head of a salvage crew who spent days stabilizing a shipwreck that has been stuck in the Thames since the Second World War and is jam-packed with explosives.
1: The short end of the sticks. Jeopardy host and indie music fan Ken Jennings shows his support for Canada by praising the band Sloan and offering an offbeat joke about the drummer's songs.
2: And where are you from, you insectsy thing? We'll talk to a finalist for the 2026 Comedy Wildlife Photography Awards who captured a photo of a sexy praying mantis that we give an antennae out of 10. As it happens, the Monday edition, radio that has a tendency to romanticize.

0: There's chaos in the streets of France, and the air is filled with billowing smoke and tear gas. What began 2 weeks ago in Paris as a peaceful protest against underfunded high school classrooms has expanded into a national crisis. The catalyst was a new budget proposal aiming to slash public sector funding by 54 billion euros. Now students and teachers have mobilized, and French officials have reported over 5,000 arrests in the past 2 weeks, mostly of minors. Many people have been injured as well, including teachers, officers, and students. As of today, more than 500 schools are closed, and one teenager has reportedly lost a hand after picking up a police stun grenade. The Fédération Syndicale Unitaire is a leading education union in France. Claire Gayville is their national secretary. We reached her in Normandy.
1: Claire, you were out in the streets much of the day today. What was it like today?
2: For me, it's exceptional because there was a lot of young people outside, about 400 young people were marching in the town, and really quickly we were just blocked by the police, because the police is everywhere at the moment, because all the schools, the high schools, are closed, and all the young people are outside. So it's very tense. There are a lot of tension outside. The police is very nervous.
1: How would you describe the police response?
2: Response is very violent. For example, in my town, last week, my pupils blockaded their school very early in the morning, and the police came, just used some tear gas. They arrested some young people too. And that was the same on Friday, and that was the same today. So it's a very new situation for me and for them. We are very worried about what will happen tomorrow. But we are worried. We are very worried about what will happen tomorrow and will happen the next day.
1: We talked on our show in the summer with someone mm-hmm. who, a teacher, if I remember correctly, about how hot the classrooms were.
2: Yes.
1: You know, global warming, the climate change, the concerns about the classrooms. But what are your students telling you, Claire, about why this is all so important to them?
2: It's important for all these young people because they just ask for resources for public education. They just like to have some teachers to be able to study in the good conditions. They are very worried about heat waves, and I think it's one part of their demands, because they are demanding school buildings which can resist to heat waves. School buildings are often dilapidated, so it's very hot, and nothing is done to just to climate, you know, with climatization, the buildings. Nothing is done about it. The young people feel like they are abandoned, just left alone. Nobody cares about them. Mm. That's what they think. And the government doesn't care about them.
1: The budget proposal from the government, how would that affect the conditions?
2: Clearly, the budget proposal is very low for public education. The young people ask for teachers, and the government announces nearly 2,000 job cuts. So the budget proposal is just, it's a shame, really.
1: At the same time, as you know, the public debt, the country's public debt is very, very high. What should they do differently, do you think?
2: I think the government must do choices, political choices, not to give a lot of subventions to big enterprises, and just they have to choose to give resources, to give money to public education.
1: The government, as you likely know, is accusing La France Insoumise, the far left, the LFI, of encouraging the violence at these protests. The party's presidential candidate, Jean-Luc Mélenchon, says they do not condone violence, but leaders have appeared at many of these protests. What or who do you think is behind the violence?
2: Unfortunately, the government have chosen police violence. It's a choice, and it's I'm very sick about it today. Maybe you heard about young people who had his hand. How do you say?
1: He lost his hand in an explosion.
2: Yes, he lost his hand today. Last week, it was an eye because of police violence. The government is treating the young people as criminals. For me, it's like a trauma. And unfortunately, I don't see the government changing of policy. We have the feeling the government is making war to the young people.
1: What would end these protests or change things there?
2: I hope our strikes tomorrow, for example, and I hope our demonstration can persuade the government to change and propose another budget with money for education, with respect for the young people. It's difficult to answer your question because we have a lot of demands about the school, the public education, but we are waiting for response and real responses to our demands. Because the demands of the young people and ours in trade unions are very close, and we hope the government will be reasonable and maybe answers to our demands.
1: Claire, I appreciate this. Thank you.
2: Thank you.
0: That was Claire Gayville, a high school teacher and national secretary of an education union. We reached her in Normandy, France.

0: It's been months and they have no answers. So now the families of workers of a Canadian mining company who were kidnapped in Mexico are trying another tactic. They're filing a complaint against the company with the RCMP. As we've told you before on this program, 10 workers employed by the Vancouver-based company Vizsla Silver Corp were kidnapped from its project sites in Sinaloa State in January. 2 weeks later, 9 of them were found dead in clandestine graves. Mexican authorities say the motive behind the kidnapping is unclear, but family members are calling for the RCMP to probe whether Vizsla Silver Corp's management had established some level of coordination with a faction of the Sinaloa cartel, known as Los Chapitos, which is fighting an internal battle with another faction in the cartel. The family's lawyer will meet with the Canadian embassy this week to discuss the RCMP complaint. Alan Esparza is the son of the 10th worker, Francisco Antonio Esparza Yanez, whose whereabouts are still unknown. We reached Alan Esparza in Mexico.
1: Alan, what is the latest information you have, if any, on where your father might be?
2: Neil, thank you so much. Unfortunately, we don't have any hints or any kind of information of where my dad is. It's an open investigation into directions. One, obviously trying to understand what happened, what was the cause of this. The second part, obviously the most important for our family, where is my dad, right? What happened to him and why wasn't he found among the others?
1: What have these last months, we're talking more than 8 months now, what have they been like for you and your family?
2: It's been really, really hard to process. This is a situation that takes you to the limit from a mental side, emotionally and spiritually. It makes you question a lot of things, and the only thing you can do is hold strong and your faith to God and keep going as a family. What we're asking from Vizsla is accountability, transparency, a meaningful participation, because we do believe the company should be actively involved in understanding what happened to its workers and understanding what security conditions existed before the kidnapping and how come they've left us alone in searching, right, and investigating when it's clearly their employees. This happened to them, right, not to us.
1: What kind of communication have you had with the company?
2: Well, I've had communication with the directors. The most recent one communication was through one of their lawyers in Mexico. Mm-hmm. And what their lawyer is saying, they're not basically owning the responsibility of what happened, right? Basically, they left it all to the Fiscalía, right, to the authorities. The Vizsla has supported with some of the logistical and financial support for searches. Mm-hmm. and we're grateful for that, but this is a lot bigger than just providing expenses. From my family's perspective, we've had to carry much of the burden of pushing for searches, for finding answers and accountability. We expect a much more active response from the company, for them to be more involved in this. Our feeling is, why do we need to be involved in this if this didn't happen to my dad for personal reasons? This happened because my dad and, other 9-10 workers were at a work site that belongs to Vizsla.
1: Did your father ever tell you or your other family members that he was worried about his safety at work and where they were working, where they were operating out of?
2: Obviously, the south of Sinaloa is a conflict zone.
1: Yeah.
2: Right? Everyone knows that. And it's hard for me to believe that someone would have a mining operation there to begin with. But, when I did see my dad, and, we would talk about these things, but it was more of a general conversation. I mean, I don't think there was any specific details that he, and I'm not sure he would have provided them to me, but we were definitely worried about him as he would fly back to the work site. Some of the questions that we have for the company is, hey, if you knew that there's already been security incidents and work suspensions in the area before the kidnapping, what were you waiting for? Honestly, we have serious questions about what was known about the security environment and what measures did the company take to protect the workers.
1: Our CBC News caller Jorge Barrera in Mexico City has done a lot of reporting on this. And he reported recently that workers at the mine, based on his interviews, were instructed mm-hmm. to wear a specific color, a vest, So they would be identified as employees of that company. What does that suggest to you?
2: There's clearly some sort of involvement. I mean, if you have to wear a specific vest color to be identified, that raises so many

0: questions. Identified to who? Who do you need to be identified by? It signals obviously that there was something going on, and it needs to be investigated.
1: In a statement to CBC News, Vizsla Silver says it is cooperating fully with Mexican authorities and has provided all requested information. But the lawyer for the families says the company has not participated in the investigation or shared the information it should be sharing. Knowing what you know, sitting where you sit, Alan, how do you feel about the company's response?
0: I think it's very limited. I do know that they haven't filed a complaint, like an official complaint with Mexican authorities. And that to me is just very hard to believe. So let's just say, hypothetically speaking, if they file a complaint now, you took 8 months to do that. And the question goes back to them. If you've done something, what have you done? What are you doing now, as a matter of fact? Like right now, you have one of your employees missing, one of your colleagues. What are you actively doing now to find him? To us, you know, obviously we're a family of faith. We're not going to give up on him. You know, we need help here.
1: What do you want our listeners, Alan, and some of them may be in positions to help? What do you want them to know about your father?
0: He's still missing. We are asking the authorities, the company, and everyone involved, and please, anyone that can help, to not move on as if all 10 workers have been found. My father is a father, a husband, a professional with an impeccable career. And until we find him and understand what happened, we will continue asking questions and demanding answers. And we mean it, and we send this message in a very humble way, because we don't know what to do.
1: Alan, I hope you and your family get answers and help soon. Thank you for this.
0: Thank you so much for the space, Neil.
2: Alan Esparza is the son of Francisco Antonio Esparza Yanez, who was kidnapped in Mexico while working for the Canadian mining company Vizsla Silver Corp. We reached Alan Esparza in Mexico.

0: When it comes to insects, a lot of adjectives come to mind. Fascinating, creepy, otherworldly, gross, important, ew, totally gross. But Diego Perez has added another descriptor to that list. Mr. Perez is a wildlife photographer who was out in Cusco, Peru one night when he spotted a mantis lounging sensually on a leaf. He calls the photo he captured Sexy Mantis, and now it's a finalist in the 2026 Nikon Comedy Wildlife Awards Photography Contest. We reached Diego Perez in Tacna, Peru.
1: Diego, I've seen this picture. It's pretty unforgettable, but describe it for our listeners and describe why you called it Sexy Mantis.
2: Well, I didn't know how to name it when I submitted my photo to the contest, and the first thing that came to my mind was Sexy Mantis, that's it.
1: He's very charismatic, or it's very charismatic. What, just describe its pose for our listeners.
2: Okay, so it's a mantis, everyone knows it. It has a bunch of legs, but in this photo, you can only see two of them, and it looks like someone bathing, like sunbathing, or chilling by the pool, something like that.
1: Yeah, it does look very relaxed, hanging out, charismatic. Do you think most mantises are sexy, or is this one special?
2: Oh, I think this one is especially sexy.
1: So how did you capture this shot? Tell us about that moment.
2: All right, so I was starting the trip. It was the first night, and we walked for 10, 15 minutes, the night walk, and I spotted the mantis with my headlamp, and it was a little out of reach, and it flew, and it came closer. So then I started photographing it. I usually go with my assistant, who is working with the light, and we were trying to find a nice angle for the image, and it wasn't working for the first 2 minutes or 3 minutes, and then I lowered my angle.
1: And did you know right away that you had this amazing shot?
2: Not really. I took like 50 or 60 pictures, and this was just the only one that looks like that. And so I realized it on a week later while I was post-processing the photographs, that I saw this sexiness in the mantis.
1: And what did I know you showed it to friends and colleagues too. What did they think?
2: Oh, everyone just laughed, you know. They everyone seemed to like see the same thing I was seeing, and that's why I submitted the photo to the contest. I usually don't send photographs to contest, but this one was right there.
1: It really is right there. Lots of other great photos too, we have to say. The competition, it's going to be tough, because I mean, it's hard to believe that these photos are real. So just to be 100% clear, this was a photo you took live as this mantis was chilling.
2: Yes, but well, the mantis isn't actually chilling, but not like that, you know.
1: It's an
2: optic illusion, but there's a lot of good pictures, and I've seen many, many comments saying that they are AI and stuff like that, but the contest is pretty, and they make sure you're not submitting AI images.
1: You know, obviously we're laughing about this funny pose, this sexy pose, but there are bigger issues here. What are you hoping, what message are you hoping, if anything, that this picture that you snapped might send about Peru?
2: Yeah, there's two big things. One is that this mantis that I photographed at a place that the local government of Cusco, which everyone knows because of Machu Picchu, is trying to protect, because they have a lot of illegal gold mining over there, and this is a part which is heavily impacted. I would love for the people to be more aware of this issue. Illegal gold mining is a huge problem in the Amazon, not only Peru, and it's eating the forests, you know, and it's in animals and wildlife and whatnot. And the other issue is that insects are very, very susceptible to climate change. So with higher and lower temperatures, they are on the verge of collapsing their populations. So that's a bigger picture thing.
1: December 8th is when the winners are going to be announced. What would winning that honor mean to you?
2: Just being a finalist, so far it's been quite a ride. It's picking up lots of attention here in Peru also, because I'm the only Peruvian photographer listed, and I'm looking at my Instagram page and following, getting more followers and things like that. It's quite a high.
1: Do you have any favorites if you had to pick someone else?
2: I like the one with the angry bird, which makes me laugh a lot. And then there's this Cayman with the Elvis Presley wig, which is funny. All the pictures in there, I like them, but those are the ones that stand out for me.
1: Diego, I'm glad we could speak. Thank you.
2: Thank you, Neil. Nice to meet you. Nice talking to you.
0: Diego Perez is a photographer and a finalist in the 2026 Comedy Wildlife Photography Awards. We reached him in Tacna, Peru.

0: On this game show, which premiered in 1964, contestants answer trivia questions in the form of a question. What is Jeopardy? No, what is it? It just says Jeopardy on this paper here. I don't know what that is. Oh, that's the game show I just described. Right, I think I've seen that. Why is it called that? Are the contestants in some kind of danger? Aren't they just answering questions on TV? Anyway, as you probably know, Ken Jennings is a former Jeopardy champion who's now the show's host. And as such, he's a quick-witted guy with an encyclopedic knowledge of everything, including music. Here's Mr. Jennings answering a question from the audience about his favorite summer songs.
1: I mean, it depends on, like, what time of day. Like, in the summer evening, I think you would want to hear, like, some Beach House or some Frank Ocean. Like, to me, Pavement is a very summery band. Anything by Animal Collective, anything on Meriwether Post Pavilion. I think for a barbecue, you want old school hip hop. You want Tribe Called Quest, maybe. Anything off the first two Tribe Called Quest records. But to me, like, the songs, the real songs of the summer, this is what I play every year on 4th of July, Stevie Wonder. Like, any of his early 70s records, like, you know, Isn't She Lovely? Don't You Worry About a Thing? You Are the Sunshine of My Life. Like, to me, like, Stevie Wonder is America. That's, like, that's my summer jam right there.
0: Pretty good answers. And you may be wondering, if he believes Stevie Wonder is America, well, who does he think Canada is? Well, the band Sloan. Last week, U.S. President Donald Trump said of Canada, they have been one of the worst countries in the world. That was quite hurtful. But then on Blue Sky, Mr. Jennings responded, quote, Canada is maybe the best country. I love Canada so much that when I listen to Sloan, I don't even skip the drummer's songs, unquote. On one hand, a ringing endorsement of Canada and Sloan. On the other, well, in the words of a post by Sloan on Instagram, I'll take backhanded compliments for 500, Ken. I mean, you could say drummer Andrew Scott's contributions are perhaps the least straightforwardly digestible songs in any given album. Mr. Jennings obviously knows that, like he knows all the other things that you can know. But fortunately, he also knows they're unskippable, which Canada appreciates as a country. This Andrew Scott track was the last song on Sloan's 1999 album, Between the Bridges. What is Delivering Maybes? No, seriously, what is it? Oh, it's this song.

0: Online privacy is important to all of us, but in some places it's not just a matter of principle, it's a matter of personal safety. Clients of the Toronto-based VPN company Siphon live in countries like Iran and Myanmar, where authoritarian governments tightly control what happens online. And now the company is concerned that legislation in Canada could make it impossible to guarantee the safety of their users abroad. Bill C-22, a lawful access bill, would force internet service providers to make changes that would extend the online surveillance powers of Canadian law enforcement. And right now, Siphon is drafting plans to leave Canada if the bill becomes law in its current form. Kenzie Ellsworthy is the vice president of Siphon. We reached her in Toronto.
1: Kenzie, obviously it's not a secret that privacy and security are certainly important and should be to anyone who is online. What are the stakes in your view when it comes to your clients?
2: So I think with Bill C-22, the core risk for a company like Siphon is that the bill assumes that we are able to quietly build government access into our products, and we cannot do that. All of our code is open source, and any access capability we're forced to build would therefore be visible to the entire world, including the authoritarian governments that our users are trying to escape. So, you know, that really turns the lawful access into, in our case, a published vulnerability. The second risk for us is the order to retain data on our users that we deliberately do not collect at this time. Either one of those breaks both user trust and the product itself, and it really leaves us no way to continue operating in Canada.
1: Other companies, you know, we've reported in the past, you know, in the last decade, 15 years, Canadian companies, Toronto companies that are VPNs that are being used around the world. In this moment, your VPN, what is making it attractive to people who are in places where there is tight monitoring of the internet and other concerns beyond that?
2: So there's a couple of pieces to Siphon that sets it apart. One is the global scale of our network and some of the sort of tricks of the trade that we put into the back end that make our software particularly resilient even in the worst network conditions. So we've always sort of said, you know, Siphon will get you connected. It might not happen really fast, but we will get you connected. And as I mentioned before, all of our code is open source, which means it's public, so anyone can go and look at it. So our users themselves, as well as security researchers, can inspect our code and verify for themselves that we are doing what we say we are doing. That also means that any potential weaknesses get found and fixed faster.
1: Back in May, you may remember Public Safety Minister Gary Ananda Sangari told reporters he feels this bill is necessary to keep up with technology as it changes, saying in part, quote, "We're living in a world where big tech, whether it's Apple, Google, or the range of other big tech companies, are operating without any type of accountability," unquote. What would you say to the minister? Why should tech services companies, including yours, be allowed to operate without this kind of oversight?
2: So I think what some people are missing is that we cannot operate our service with this type of backdoor access into our software. It's impossible for us to do that. And that's because of the open source mandate that we adhere to.
1: As our listeners have heard, your company is planning to, you know, to leave if things don't change. What specifically would you need to see in this bill or hear from the public safety minister? Is it a complete out for your company and others who are operating in similar ways?
2: Yeah, I think at a minimum, we would be looking for a narrow exemption, which we would hope would be written into the act itself that carves out services whose purposes is to protect privacy and defeat censorship, so that companies like ours aren't swept into these obligations that we are unable to meet. I have heard the minister speak previously and say that he doesn't think that companies like Siphon would be swept into it. However, that leads us to the question of, if they're not planning to use these powers against companies like Siphon and our users, then why aren't they willing to write that into the bill before it becomes law?
1: Several Canadian and international companies have also signaled they're considering leaving. It sounds like you might be further along in the process, but they've also said this bill is making them reconsider their presence here. DuckDuckGo, WinScribe are just a couple. If this goes ahead without the kinds of changes you're pushing for, what do you think this bill could mean for the Canadian tech industry overall?
2: I think to begin, there are a lot of skilled jobs that will be lost inside of, you know, rapidly growing businesses. You know, we really don't want to leave. We are proud Canadians. We are Canadian owned, Canadian operated, and we love living and working in Canada. I think the future implications are that it also wouldn't end with us. Siphon is not currently the only company that is looking at our international options, but it also means that future growth, new companies, whether they work in privacy and security like we do or in other areas of tech, they're not going to choose Canada to start up their operations.
1: It's the timing is interesting as well, the moment we're living in. On one hand, there are these security concerns, you know, concerns around tech companies and making sure there's accountability. But also here in Canada, as you well know, the government has made it clear, Canadian businesses, protecting them, supporting them. Is that part of where we're at now give you a sense

0: that there might be a reprieve for companies like yours?
1: I'm very hopeful that there is room to negotiate. However, the only thing that would truly give me confidence in that is to see these sort of definitions made prior to the bill becoming law. A lot of what we are discussing today is going to be left up to regulation that will be decided sometime in the future. And it's very difficult to run a business based on that type of uncertainty.
0: Kenzie, I'm glad we could speak. Thank you for this.
1: Thank you so much. Appreciate your time.
2: Kenzie Ellsworthy is the vice president of the VPN company Siphon. She's in Toronto.

0: Carl Dicerroth has a comprehensive understanding of the human mind, but when he got the call, his own human mind went blank. Dr. Dicerroth is a professor of bioengineering and psychiatry at Stanford University. The late-night phone call informed him that he would be sharing this year's Nobel Prize in Medicine for his contribution to the discovery of something called optogenetics. It allows scientists to turn brain cells on and off using light. And that has opened the door for what promises to be a flood of new discoveries about how the brain works and what's happening when it misfires. Here's Carl Dicerroth describing how he got the news.
1: Well, I had I tend to work late, and so I had been working on a paper, and I had just gone in to lay down and when the call came, so I was not yet asleep, being a night owl, and now I don't think I'll be able to sleep for quite a while.
2: Oh, goodness, because I imagine you need your sleep because you balance so much. You balance your research, your teaching, your practice, and a house full of kids.
1: That's right, yes. So the kids are all still asleep, but you're right. Most important, they need to sleep even more than I do. So it's a difficult balance, but it's uplifting as well.
2: And so, as you mentioned, you are a psychiatrist, and so you continue to see patients.
1: Yes.
2: What does that bring to you, to your work, the fact that you talk to people suffering from mental illness of all sorts?
1: Well, for me, it's a constant source of new perspective and a connection to what actually matters to people and to people who most need help and who are most misunderstood.
2: I know that you're very keen on public understanding, and there's a stigma around mental illness, which is wrong. And the prize, I suppose, the Nobel Prize in some ways provides a platform for reducing stigma.
1: I think it certainly could and will, and I also look for opportunities to share the fact that every psychiatric disorder, to some extent, exists on a spectrum, and that there are aspects of these altered states that are rooted deep in our evolutionary history, that these states are present because aspects of them, in one way or another, or genes contributing to them, serve some purpose, some value at some point. And coming to a deeper and broader understanding of that full sweep of human history and human evolution and the intertwining threads of our genes and our experiences as the human family, this is a perspective that we can share and help people understand each other, people who are suffering and don't have the words to convey what's going on. There actually is a big picture that brings it all into relief, and my hope is that we can increase empathy and understanding.
0: Stanford professor of bioengineering and psychiatry, Dr. Carl Dicerroth, speaking with Adam Smith of the Nobel Prize website. Dr. Dicerroth is one of three winners of this year's Nobel Prize for Medicine.

0: A few days ago, Elon Musk, Jensen Huang, and Mark Zuckerberg were among the titans of tech gathered outside the White House to announce a new accord on developing artificial intelligence, or superintelligence, as it is now officially known in the American government by executive order of the president. The one-page agreement calls for voluntary internal monitoring and oversight and independent external safety audits on cutting-edge AI systems. Rival AI giants Anthropic and OpenAI both signed on, although Anthropic has long presented itself as the more pro-regulatory of the two. In a podcast interview this weekend, OpenAI CEO Sam Altman was asked if his company now shares Anthropic's more cautious stance, and his reply has attracted some attention.
1: I think one of the biggest differences between us and some of the stricter, let's say, AI safety people is we believe that the world should accept some bad things happening for the benefits of this technology and people having the agency. So, like, you know, I disagree, but I understand the perspective of people who are like, this technology is going to get so powerful and it's so dangerous that a single lab in San Francisco should have it and make sure nothing bad happens and kind of figure out how to dole out the benefits. I think that is a completely unacceptable trade-off from a perspective of liberty and human agency and people self-determining the future. But I understand where it comes from. And I do think the lighter touch regulatory stance that we advocate for comes with an accepting of the fact that some bad things are going to happen as society figures out the resilience. So I wouldn't take a trade of saying, like, we'll make sure there's no major hacks, there's no kind of like misuse of this technology, there's zero scams, there's zero all the other bad things that will happen, because I think people will do tremendously orders of magnitude more good stuff than bad stuff. But when it comes to the potential of like a serious loss of control to AI, and this is not a today worry, but it may not be in the distant future, this is where I would say to the accelerationists, like, let's be a little thoughtful about lurching into this future. So I would say accept bounded risks, accept risks that we understand in exchange for the benefits and liberty agency, all those things I was just talking about, but don't accept like the really catastrophic risk.
2: Yeah. And just to be clear, you mentioned a single lab in San Francisco controlling all of this technology. That sounds a lot like the folks who say Anthropic is making a play to basically capture regulators and be the sole sort of like dominant, maybe the only player at the frontier. Do you think that might be what they're doing? And obviously you have concerns about that.
1: You would need to, I mean, I would have concerns if they actually did that. You'd need to ask them if that's what they want to do. One of the different differentiators is we don't want any restrictions or testing on anything frontier models. We do not want to slow down people that make very powerful, but not the absolute frontier, in the spirit of, really focusing on the potential catastrophic risks. I don't think, even though I believe that if you don't put any testing or any oversight on models that are one or two generations behind the frontier, I accept that bad things will happen with those. I would not go advocate a licensing regime for those.
0: OpenAI CEO Sam Altman on Politico's Decoded podcast.

0: We would appreciate blasts from the past a lot less if they were literal. That's why people are working so carefully to prevent one in England. The U.S. military cargo ship, the SS Richard Montgomery, sank in the mouth of the River Thames a few months after D-Day, and it's been sitting there for over 80 years now, packed full of munitions and slowly disintegrating. Recently, a group of elite marine salvers, that is, professional salvagers, attempted to stabilize the ship by removing its masts. Nolan Conway is with Resolve Marine. He led the project, and we reached him in Rotterdam, the Netherlands.
1: Nolan, what kind of shape were these masts in?
2: Actually, the masts were in surprisingly spectacular shape. Oh. It was the ship around it that was really corroded and starting to deteriorate.
1: So had you not removed them, though, what might have happened to them?
2: Yeah, so the real concern here was that the ship around it was starting to deteriorate heavily, and they monitor it every year. So they go out at least once a year with special sonars and look what the ship is doing. And what they've noted year to year is that the ship is starting to lean over and the structure is starting to crack and it's starting to buckle in some places. So the big concern is that the mast was going to fall over because it's a big, heavy, tall object sticking out of the ship. If it did fall

0: that, and really years before that, with a lot of survey work, a lot of planning, a lot of engineering, and a lot of risk assessments, basically trying to figure out exactly where the explosives are within the wreck, where they are on the seafloor, what type of explosives can be in the area, and what types of methods we can use that will kind of limit our impact on the shipwreck. Because salvage can be known as kind of a rough industry, right? In a normal world, we would come in, cut the masts off, fly them over with chains, land them on the barge. Whereas this project, we approached it a lot differently. We took a really kind of risk averse, used cutting methods that wouldn't impact, wouldn't vibrate the ship. So, you know, a lot goes into the before project that makes the actual project safer.
1: So what kind of a saw are you using?
0: So we use what's called a underwater diamond wire saw. Basically what it does is it clamps around the mast and it spins a wire that's embedded with small abrasive diamonds really fast, and it pushes that through the mast and slowly cuts it as it does. So it lets you kind of saw through the mast underwater, for starters, and without vibrating or shocking or burning or using other things that are potentially dangerous to those UXOs that we were talking about earlier, towards those explosives we were talking about earlier.
1: And so when the final cut is made, or when the saw goes through the final mast and you're done, is there, what is the protocol in the kind of line of work that you're in? Is there, are there chants, screams, jumping up and down?
0: Yeah, I mean, it's...
1: Or maybe
0: it's,
1: not jumping, given the proximity to the explosives.
0: No, I mean, it's not the end of the job for us. There's some other work to do. We have to recover our tools. We have to survey the wreck, and we have to get the barge out of there, right? The job really didn't end until our barge sailed away from the UK, but, you know, a good round of drinks in the pub that night was definitely warranted for all the guys. So there was a little celebrating going on.
1: I thought there might be a pub involved at some point in the operation. How long did it take start to finish once you know, the barge was there and the work was actually happening?
0: It took about 21 days on site, so about a week per mast.
1: Our listeners heard a little bit in the introduction about the SS Richard Montgomery and how it sank and how long it's been there, but how did it end up stranded and sinking in the Thames?
0: The ship basically came over to deliver a large load of munitions to our allies over here. And it unfortunately grounded in the bay. There's some debate about what caused that grounding, but ultimately it did. And the currents are very fast there. So the tides just over time just pulled the sand away and created eddy currents around it that caused it to sink further and further into the sand. And eventually the ship snapped in half and became too hazardous to do any additional work to remove cargo.
1: And have people who live nearby, has it always been part of the lore? Have they always known about it? Or was there a point where it was a surprise sort of discovery?
0: No, I think for the locals, it was really interesting as an outsider to come into this community where the shipwreck actually means a lot to them. They learn about it as little kids. Everyone we talk to has told us stories about when they were children going out in a boat and doing circles around it and hearing the ghost stories of the wreck. And there's wall murals in town that are painted on the streets. And so it's for them, it's a part of their landscape. Very interesting piece of landscape, yeah. But it is true. It's a part of their culture in the town there.
1: They call it the Monty, is that right?
0: The Monty, yeah.
1: And so how are they feeling about what's happened, that the masts have been removed now?
0: You know, I think there's people who are sad to see them go, which is an interesting perspective on it. But again, it's something that they remember for their whole lives and they've gotten used to it.
1: Yeah.
0: But there's definitely a lot of other people who are happy, who understood the risk a lot better, understood what could potentially happen if something went wrong with Iraq. And I think those people are certainly relieved that the situation has improved.
1: But the explosives, the munitions are still there, right? I mean, is there a plan? Is it even possible to get them out?
0: I think every future operation needs to be assessed against the current risk. And that's something that Department for Transport and their government agencies and partners are working on. There probably will be more work on the Monty in the future. But the immediate mission was to kind of treat what had the highest risk of causing an incident. Mm-hmm. And a month ago, that was the mast. So I think they're very happy that that was successful. And at least it buys them some time now to think about what to do in the future.
1: What happens to the masts now?
0: Yeah, the masts, again, they mean a lot to the local community. So it was important that they got preserved properly. So initially, they've been sent to a nearby town. Not the closest one, but somewhere that has a historic dockyard that's capable of preserving them.

0: now that they're out of the water, and potentially restoring them. And then the final point, the final living home for these masts hasn't been decided yet, but I think there's some hope that they'll end up in these coastal communities that have lived with them for so long. We'll now get a chance to see them up close in person.
1: Nolan, a pleasure speaking with you. Thank you for this.
0: Thanks for having us.
2: Nolan Conway is the project leader for Resolve Marine. We reached him in Rotterdam, the Netherlands.

0: Sabrina Gronick wants to make sure that what happened to her family never happens to anyone else. On September 10th, Ms. Gronick's son Hunter was playing football with his high school team in Balgonie, Saskatchewan, when he took a hit. He collapsed and was rushed to hospital, where it was discovered he had a major brain bleed. He's still in hospital today. Now Ms. Gronick has started the Hunter's Headstrong Initiative with the goal of raising $2.4 million for specially padded football helmets called Guardian Caps for all high school players in Saskatchewan.
1: Hunter's Headstrong Initiative is meant to protect all the high school players in general for concussions and that kind of stuff, obviously. We're looking at getting the Riddell Speedflex Echo, which is brand new to their line. And my understanding is that they're actually, I think they said that they were discontinuing all of the other models. So it looks like this is what high schools would be expected to purchase at the same time, but at the same time, not every school has the money. I know that my husband was actually told by another mom from a Regina football, high school football team, that she has seen an increase in the Guardian Caps since Hunter's incident has occurred, and that's at practices as well as at games. Honestly, I hope to see that continue. I know that it won't prevent damage if it's already been done kind of thing, but at the same time, any little bit that we can help these kids is what's important to me. It's to provide education as well, so to make sure that these players understand that if they have a headache or anything like that, they need to get that checked out immediately, in my opinion. And that's just to protect them and to protect everybody that it would affect. Hunter is a very strong-willed person, and he is very polite. He is caring. For example, I can remember when Hunter had his first game this year, and he came home from school and he was talking to me about the other players before he talked about himself, to find out what he could do to improve things. And that's just the type of person that he is. He's a very strong, determined young man, and I just hope that that continues. They've already told us that he's not going to be the same, but I'll take anything.
0: That was Sabrina Gronick speaking with the CBC's Laura Gillis. We're now at the end of As It Happens, the Midnight Edition. Coming up next on CBC Radio 1, the news.
2: As It Happens, the Midnight Edition. 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I'm Neil Kirksall. Thanks for listening.
0: And I'm Chris Howden. 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
1: From CBC News, The World This Hour, I'm Tricia Kindleman. The Parti Québécois is projected to form a minority government, completing a dramatic political comeback, paving the way for an eventual sovereignty referendum. CBC's Sarah Levitt has more.
2: There was this big cheer when they heard earlier in the night that this

0: going to be a Parti Québécois government. I will say, since the call for a minority government, it has been a little bit more subdued here. The numbers very volatile throughout the evening. It wasn't clear would they be able to get that majority. All throughout this election campaign, various polls had the Parti Québécois and Paul Saint-Pierre Plamondon out in front. That question of majority and minority was lingering, but clearly Quebecers have wanted change. And after 4 years with the Coalition Avenir Québec, and now they are getting that change. This is a major shift from 2022 when Saint-Pierre Plamondon won just three seats, the worst the PQ has ever had. Obviously, this is a major turning point, but that is not the only comeback story here. The Liberals, going into this election with only 18 seats, managed to almost double it. Looks like they're poised to be the official opposition.
1: That was CBC's Sarah Levitt. In other news, for months, an anti-immigration group called the Dominion Society of Canada has been putting up posters to recruit members in cities and towns across the country. The campaign has generated complaints of racism and white nationalism. The CBC's Christy Neese has been looking into the group and has the details.
2: I was furious, actually, that these posters were in my neighborhood.
3: Ottawa resident Sarah Fraser first saw the posters a couple weeks ago, featuring the word remigration and old pictures of white men in military uniforms. The posters advertise a group called the Dominion Society of Canada. It wants all temporary foreign workers deported, birthright and naturalized citizenships restricted and revoked, permanent resident statuses rescinded, and immigrants who have not, in their words, integrated to be deported.
4: In my opinion, there's a pretty clear case that the Dominion Society of Canada is breaking the law.
3: Evan Belgord directs the Canadian Anti-Hate Network, which researches the far right. He thinks the society is breaking the law by blaming Canada's problems on immigrants and saying that the solution is to remove them.
4: Why are they allowed to have a non-profit corporation?
3: Ottawa police say the group's posters haven't met the legal threshold for a hate crime. The force won't say whether it's investigating the society's leaders. Christy Neese, CBC News, Ottawa.
1: New York State has declared an emergency in response to a measles outbreak. More than 100 cases have been reported in New York this year, mainly in rural communities. In the neighboring states of Pennsylvania, nearly 300 people have been hospitalized with the disease there. High school students in France are calling for a major mobilization today after another chaotic day of clashes between police and protesters. 4 days they have been pushing for widespread education reforms in demonstrations that have turned increasingly violent. Crystal Gomansing reports.
5: French police in riot gear rush young protesters in the northern town of Lille. Across the country, similar scenes played out, often precipitated by young people hurling items at officers. The violent clashes happening on the sidelines of student-led demonstrations over the quality of education. They're afraid of us, and that's why they're shutting schools. They think it will stop us. It won't, says this student in Paris. More than 400 high schools were preemptively shut before classes Monday morning. Others were blocked by students. The demonstration started last month in the capital, but have since spread. Students are angry over rundown buildings and poor conditions inside, too. Crystal Gomansing, CBC News, London.
1: And that is the World This Hour. For CBC News, I'm Tricia Kindleman.
6: Hi, I'm Saroja Coelho. 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
7: Brazil's presidential election is heading to a runoff, and President Trump's support for the right-wing candidate is a growing campaign issue.
8: So, yeah, we don't need Trump to make our decisions.
7: I'm Carolyn Beeler. The Russian government is saying little about a scientist's death, raising concerns about a possible accident.
9: We know that the incident happened and that she worked at an anti-plague research institute of Siberia and the Far East.
7: Just talking about feeling lonely can be offensive in Morocco, where the ties between friends and family are tight.
10: I told them I was feeling lonely. They called me ungrateful, she says.
7: And in Mexico, K-pop and K-culture are all the rage. Turns out the love is mutual.
11: Korea is my first country, but Mexico is my second country.
7: That's all ahead on The World. I'm Carolyn Beeler. Thank you for being with us. We start today in Brazil, where voters went to the polls yesterday to cast their ballot for a new president. As expected, the race came down to the two frontrunners, incumbent Luiz Inácio Lula da Silva, known just as Lula, and challenger Flavio Bolsonaro, the son of Brazil's controversial former president. Neither reached the 50% vote threshold needed to win outright, so they'll now face off in a runoff election set for October 25th. Rose Gilbert reports from the coastal city of Florianópolis.
12: Incumbent President Lula da Silva may have come up short in the first round of voting, but hours after election results, his supporters' watch party in downtown Florianópolis is still in full swing. The street is packed with Lula voters, dancing, sipping beers, and waving flags while a DJ bumps music from a balcony overhead. It's an impressive turnout for the minority party in the overwhelmingly conservative state of Santa Catarina.
13: Yes, Brazilians are like this.
12: Emily Alves de Souza is a local French professor. She sees President Donald Trump's closeness with right-wing candidate Flavio Bolsonaro as a threat to Brazil's national sovereignty.
13: So yeah, we don't need Trump to make our decisions. And Flavio Bolsonaro, if he can, he's going to give Brazil and Brazil's business and economy to Trump.
12: Flavio Bolsonaro is the son of former president and Trump ally Jair Bolsonaro, who is currently serving a 27-year prison sentence for an attempted coup. Over the past 2 years, Trump has levied heavy tariffs on Brazil and hosted Flavio Bolsonaro at the White House, moves that many, including President Lula da Silva, have interpreted as attempts to influence the election in Bolsonaro's favor.
13: I think that he has to mind his business, and I think that he's been trying to dominate all of this South America.
12: On the flip side, many Bolsonaro supporters see the candidate's relationship with Trump as a boon. While Lula's supporters take over three blocks downtown, a group of Bolsonaristas watch the results from an upscale cocktail bar by the water. Several are wearing yellow soccer jerseys, which have become known as symbols of Bolsonarismo. Junior Lopez believes that a Flavio Bolsonaro presidency would mean a better relationship and better trade negotiations with the United States.
14: Eu acho que vai melhorar bastante, né? Tanto para nós quanto para eles, né?
12: Lopez says he's not worried that the United States will intervene in the Brazilian presidential election. In fact, he's hoping the U.S. does intervene.
14: Eu acho que o Trump tem que chegar aqui e levar o Lula embora, que nem fez com Maduro.
12: Lopez says, I think Trump needs to come and take Lula away, like he did with Maduro, referencing the controversial capture of Venezuelan leader Nicolas Maduro in a U.S. military operation earlier this year. It's a sentiment I've heard repeatedly in this politically divided city.
15: Today, Trump administration is retaking some of the strategies of the worst period of the Cold War.
12: Sidney Munoz is a history professor at the Federal University of Santa Catarina who specializes in U.S. foreign policy and the Cold War. He doesn't believe the U.S. would invade Brazil to grab Lula, but he does worry that the U.S. wants to influence Brazilian politics.
15: This election matters because it raises a long-standing Brazilian concern. How to cooperate with the United States while preserving national autonomy and sovereignty?
12: From the American policy perspective, in some ways it doesn't really matter who wins Brazil's election, because there are some issues that are going to continue to cause tension between the United States and Brazil. Kelly Myman-Hawk is a professor at Georgetown and a former diplomat who served in Brazil.
16: And I'm specifically thinking here of Chinese investment in and involvement in the Brazilian economy.
12: China has spent billions of dollars on Brazilian industry, investing heavily in energy and mining. In 2025, China invested more in Brazil than in any other country in the world.
17: Even Flavio Bolsonaro will not roll back China.
12: Wendy Hunter is a professor at the University of Texas, Austin, and has been following incumbent Lula da Silva's political career for decades.
17: Lula would probably be a more multilateral. He will be less reflexively pro-US, but there is a limit to the differences in their governing.
12: And although Trump's

0: closeness to the Bolsonaro family has been a major issue in this year's presidential election, Hunter says that won't be a factor much longer.
1: But I think we need to remember, Trump is in power for two more years. During at least half of their term, whoever wins, there will be a new U.S. president.
0: Or as one voter said,
2: Trump
0: will not last a lifetime. The runoff election between President Lula da Silva and Flavio Bolsonaro is set for October 25th. For The World, I'm Rose Gilbert, Florianópolis, Brazil.
3: Earlier this year, the U.S. military quietly transferred almost 6,000 detainees in Syria into Iraqi prisons. Detainees that had suspected links to the Islamic State group. The U.S. was concerned over the new Syrian government's ability to hold the alleged militants. But now Human Rights Watch is warning about the risk of abuse and unfair trials in Iraq. To learn more, I spoke with Letta Taylor. She is a senior counterterrorism advisor at Human Rights Watch and started with where these prisoners come from.
4: These men and boys come from 67 countries around the world, and they were rounded up for the most part after the fall of the Islamic State, ISIS, in Syria in 2019. And many of them, that is all but the Syrians among this group of 5,700 men and boys, all the foreigners among them have been held already for about 7 years without charge or trial in dire conditions in northeast Syria. So they were already in terrible shape, both legally and physically, by the time they ended up in Iraq.
3: And so where are they being held now and in what conditions?
4: They are being held now in Al-Kark prison in Baghdad. That's a maximum security prison near Baghdad airport. And their conditions are also dire in Iraq. I do want to emphasize that their conditions are better than they were in northeast Syria, but they do not meet international standards by any means. For one thing, the prison is severely overcrowded. Initially, there was quite a serious problem with sanitation and ventilation. That's been addressed, but hundreds of these men in particular arrived with grave illnesses, including tuberculosis, which is highly infectious and can be fatal if untreated. Several have alleged torture since their arrival in Iraq, and access to with family members has been highly limited. They are apparently getting food and medicine, but again, these conditions do not meet international standards.
3: Why was this group moved to Iraq specifically in the first place? Is this just where it was decided that they would face trial finally?
4: Well, there's a couple of reasons. The U.S. military moved these detainees abruptly because chaos broke out, fighting among different armed groups in northeast Syria, where they had been held by a U.S.-backed militia. The U.S. was quite concerned that these detainees would break out of the detention centers where they were being held, and indeed, there had already been one dramatic prison breakout involving alleged ISIS members just days before the transfer began. So there was a serious security concern. And as for Iraq, Iraq is a neighboring country. It shares the concerns about ISIS. Many portions of Iraq had been taken over by ISIS. So Iraq had its own security concerns about the potential for ISIS suspects to be on the loose in the region.
3: What do these men and boys stand accused of? What are the charges against them? And what's the evidence?
4: All those who are expected to be prosecuted are to be tried under Iraq's anti-terrorism law. Now, this is an extremely broad law. I would call it draconian, that does not really distinguish between petty crimes and the most serious crimes. Many are expected to be prosecuted for affiliation with ISIS, but until their transfer to Iraq, none of the foreigners within this population, that is, none of those who were not Syrian, had been charged with any crime during all those years in Syria. And my understanding is that for many, there is simply almost no evidence against them, apart from being rounded up at the time the ISIS collapse. That's because they arrived with virtually no documentation, much less case files. So the Iraqi authorities are still trying to verify the identities and nationalities of some of these suspects.
3: who all did you talk to come by this information?

0: What did they tell you about the current conditions that they are facing? I understand that you were not able to talk to actual detainees themselves.
1: That's correct. However, I did speak to various sources who have firsthand information about the conditions inside the prison, as well as some lawyers representing the detainees, as well as Iraqi and foreign government officials and family members, I should add, because at this stage, many members have been able to receive messages, and in some cases, even short phone calls from their loved ones. So I was also getting information from relatives abroad.
0: And you have mentioned that this is men and boys. How young are we talking?
1: The youngest boy is 12, according to an Iraqi official who I spoke with. And there are many boys who are 14, 15. There are at least 440 boys in detention. And given that the youngest is 12, this raises serious concerns about the rights of the child. Children should only be detained as a measure of last resort under international laws.
0: And tell me more about what conditions they're facing right now in this Iraqi prison.
1: So these boys and men are in overcrowded prisons. Many are sick. Several have alleged torture. They are apparently getting medical care, but the Iraqi authorities say far more support is needed to ensure humane treatment and prompt treatment of any medical conditions that they have. It is at this time unclear to me if the boys are getting any education or sufficient rehabilitation. After all these months in prison, these are really rights that the boys in particular, but all the detainees have. And it's as if the international community has said, okay, they're in Iraq now. It's a sovereign state. So mission accomplished. But it's really time for countries to take responsibility for their nationals.
0: Does that mean that you suggest the best course of action would be for all the countries to repatriate their citizens who are being held and try them in their own countries?
1: Absolutely. The best course of action would be for these detainees to be repatriated by their home countries. And these men and boys should be provided rehabilitation services. And for those adults who are suspected of ISIS crimes, they should, of course, be prosecuted to the full extent of the law, but in fair proceedings. Now, there are a number of countries that these men and boys come from that we think should not take back their nationals. And these countries include China, for example, because there are a large number of Uyghur Muslim minority detainees among this group. And many of them are terrified of being sent to China, which is carrying out a campaign against the Uyghurs that amounts to crime against humanity.
0: So there are dozens of countries who have not yet repatriated their nationals to stand trial there. Is that, you know, just because that would be a bad PR move because these folks are accused of working with ISIS?
1: Yes, I believe this is largely the reason that most countries are not repatriating. Public officials fear political fallout from these repatriations. They would much rather outsource responsibility for their nationals to an entity overseas. Could I add one thing?
0: Sure.
1: Repatriations is also a service to the many victims of ISIS. It's for the detainees, but it's also for the victims because they deserve genuine justice. And it's unclear at this time whether Iraq, left on its own, is going to be able to deliver that justice that these victims deserve.
0: Letta Taylor is a senior counterterrorism advisor at Human Rights Watch. We have got lots more for you ahead, so stay tuned. You're listening to The World.

0: I'm Carolyn Beeler. A young woman who worked at a plague research institute in Siberia has died. It is fueling speculation and concern about a possible lab leak of the bacteria that causes the disease. Local media in Russia are reporting that the institute is on lockdown and employees are being monitored. There are also reports that about 200 contacts are being monitored in the hospital where she was treated. But there are many conflicting reports about what the woman died of and what risk others around her might face. Nahid Badalia is an infectious disease physician who directs Boston University's Center on Emerging Infectious Diseases. She says the only thing we know for sure are that this woman had severe pneumonia and died late last week.
1: What is quite unknown, and where I think there's a lot of conflicting media and official reports over again, are what she passed away from. There is a speculation that she may have passed away from Yersinia pestis, so the bacteria that causes plague. And in her case, the concern is that she may have had pneumonic plague, which transmits human to human and actually has a high level of mortality if not treated early.
0: So this is one of three types of what we think of as the plague that can be caused by this bacteria, correct? And this one starts as pneumonia, hence the name pneumonic plague.
1: That's right. And generally what we see more often and we have seen in this country is bubonic plague, which is a lot of times from flea bites or handling of an infected animal. Pneumonic plague is what happens when you get exposure to the bacteria in a form where you absorb or inhale it into your lungs, and it causes a severe pneumonia, sometimes with an onset within 24 hours after an exposure, and the disease progressing very, very fast and requiring early intervention, antibiotics, and treatment.
0: So it sounds like bubonic plague is somewhat common in the U.S. I know it also occurs naturally in other places. Is this type of plague, this pneumonic plague that affects the lungs, is that more rare?
1: It is more rare. So generally, the way humans encounter this bacteria, Yersinia pestis, in nature is they come across an animal and are exposed to it through fleas or animal bites, and you get more local skin manifestations. The pneumonic plague requires that you encounter the bacteria in a certain way. Does it still happen? Yeah, we actually had a pneumonic plague case here in the U.S., which CDC just put out a report on, actually mid last week, which happened in a young man here in Arizona last year, where he was exposed to two sick cats and ended up having pneumonic plague and passed away. But what's interesting in pneumonic plague is that as long as you know under suspicion that this might be this bacteria, if a person gets a post-exposure prophylaxis, antibiotics right after exposure, the chances of developing this disease decrease. The part of the story for me is that if this was a lab incident, generally, Yersinia pestis is worked at biosafety level 3 laboratory settings. That requires personal protective equipment. It requires special ventilation. It requires a lot of biosafety regulations and follow-up.
0: Okay. So to prevent any bacteria from leaking.
1: Yeah.
0: Okay.
1: Yeah. So the idea that a woman who is a scientist working in this space, who is dealing with this pathogen, would not get prophylaxis after exposure just seems like odd to me a little bit in the story. What's also confusing is, you know, we don't know. So the Russian health agency, the Consumer Health and Welfare Agency, has said that they examined the situation. They did not find any organisms related to her work to be the cause of her pneumonia. Russian government is calling this a pneumonia of unknown etiology. And they're saying that they did not find any biosafety, any failures of biosafety or practices at the laboratory either. Of course, this is a evolving situation. So the things that are unknown is, did this happen at the laboratory? And if it did, it required a lot of multi-level failures, because it would have required for her to have a break in her personal protective equipment, for her to be exposed, for her to develop the infection, for her to not report it, for there to be no investigation, for her to develop the infection and not get antibiotics beforehand. And then maybe the weirdest thing for me is that if she showed up at the hospital symptomatic, the way that the 200 people could have been exposed to her, which is what, you know, the one of the reports says, that there have been about about 200 people who are under quarantine observation in the hospital. That type of exposure, close contacts, requires about 6 foot or close contact with somebody. This could only happen if she was already symptomatic and a lot of people were involved in her care. But a woman who is a scientist working with this pathogen would have known to call the hospital beforehand and say, hey,

0: I think I had an exposure and there should have been the right infection control measures put into place. So a lot of the parts of the situation don't make sense to me.
1: Right. So it sounds like it's raising red flags in your head. And I don't want to ask you to speculate, but is the reason it is raising red flags because you're concerned that a lab might be operating with that much negligence to allow that to happen? Or do you think that there is something else actually going on?
0: Well, I think maybe what's more than anything is bothering me is that, you know, if this was plague, it was an avoidable situation. And not, you know, having laid out what I just laid out to you, the situation as it occurs speaks to either multiple points of failure, right? Or maybe it was just a really unfortunate situation where there was a lab worker who was exposed. And was the exposure in the lab? There were some reports that she may have been working in the field. Was she potentially exposed in the field and not in the lab, right? I think it's too early to speculate. So I am curious because the series of events require a bit more clarification. And what you've heard from the European Union and also from Secretary Marco Rubio is asking Russia to provide transparency and immediate information, further information to clarify the situation. And I think that is the right approach. I think a lot of people ask a question of like, is this a risk to the U.S.? We have naturally occurring plague here as well, right? And this is an incident that's happening in another country. If it's a bacterial infection with Yersinia pestis, there are good antibiotics for use in that case. And so I don't think this is an incident where we need to start worrying about, you know, an international incident of some sort. This is starting out to be an unfortunate personal thing that's happened to a person who's working with Yersinia pestis. We don't know what she died of. And are the measures that are being taken, are they precautionary or are they in response to something we don't know? And that's what we have to clarify.
1: Right. So you say, you know, not a public health concern for folks here in the U.S., but the U.S. officials have said that they're monitoring this. I know you are as well. What are you going to be paying attention to?
0: Yeah, the couple of things that I'm really looking for are secondary infections. So as I mentioned, pneumonic plague is the only form of plague that can be transmitted people to people. And if this lab worker had been symptomatic, then she may have exposed others. And if it was Yersinia pestis, we may see three cases. And we've not heard of any so far. The second thing that I'm very curious about and I would want to know is the results of the laboratory tests that were done on the worker. So again, the agency has said that she had been tested for many pathogens and it's not related to the pathogens she's working at home, but it doesn't say what she was tested for. And I think that would add a lot of clarity and also set minds at ease about whether this was pestis or something else.
1: Dr. Nahid Badalia directs Boston University's Center on Emerging Infectious Diseases.

0: This is The World. I'm Carolyn Beeler. It is often said that life imitates art. Well, in Mexico, it is politics imitating art. The country is crazy about K-pop and all things Korean. Mexico's president is pretty excited about Korea as well, mostly for the purposes of trade, investment, and diplomacy. The two countries' presidents met last week in Mexico City. The World's Chibi Saizea looks at the cultural connections between the two nations.
1: This is the K-Expo in Mexico City. It's a giant showcase of everything Korean, K-pop, Korean food, beauty products, TV shows, and lots of excited fans.
2: Vengo con mi mamá y me enteré por TikTok, más que nada, y me está fascinando demasiado.
1: That's Dani Mendez, a Mexican teenager who came here with her mom after hearing about the expo on TikTok. She's on a mission to collect as many K-pop photo cards.

0: hearts as she can.
1: She says she connects with the messages in the K-pop songs. And when she talks about one of her favorites by the group G-Idle, she gets emotional.
2: Ese me pega demasiado porque habla sobre su cuerpo, sobre tu cuerpo. Y justamente hay a veces que
1: the song is about body image and learning to accept yourself. Fanny says that's something she struggles with too.
3: Si vemos acá, este es una piel normal.
1: At one of the stages, a skincare expert is demonstrating beauty products. There are booths with makeup, creams, and cleansers.
2: No sabía que mi piel necesitaba tales productos como maquillaje, tratamientos de la piel y la verdad.
1: I didn't even know my skin needed some of these products, Fanny says. K-beauty is a big business here, and Korean entrepreneurs are noticing. Korean cosmetic exports to Mexico increased by 50% in 2024. Jason Bay is a content creator who's built a big online following in Mexico. He's at the expo launching his own skincare brand.
4: Korea is my first country, but Mexico is my second country. Mexican people has that something that kind of made me fall in love. I mean, actually, that's why we are launching our skincare brand first in Mexico and then United States.
1: There's been a Korean presence in Mexico City for decades. But locals say they are seeing a lot more traffic in Little Seoul these days. Korean restaurants, markets, and cafes are filled with Mexican customers.
5: Fue como que una explosión de lo del concierto de BTS. He visto que
1: at a Korean barbecue restaurant, waitress Abby Gajin says more Mexicans started coming after the BTS concert last year.
5: El chef es de Chiapas, es mexicano. Le aprendió precisamente un coreano.
1: Even the restaurant's chef is Mexican, from Chiapas. He learned Korean cooking from a Korean chef, Gajin says. Nearby, supermarkets have aisles full of ramen and Korean ingredients, and fans pack karaoke rooms. That kind of enthusiasm used to be much harder to find.
6: Yo que llevo aquí más de 15 años escuchando K-pop, pues puedo decir que no era tan conocido.
1: Lizeth Mora has been listening to K-pop for more than 15 years. It really wasn't that well known before, she says, until social media pushed it into the mainstream. In public spaces around Mexico City, groups gather for something called a random play dance. Short clips of K-pop songs come on one after another, and if you know the choreography, you jump in. And events organized by the Korean Cultural Center have drawn large groups of fans into public plazas across the city. All this hype is hard for Mexico's political leaders to ignore.
7: Este grupo, BTS, BTS en inglés, es muy popular entre las y los jóvenes mexicanos.
1: Earlier this year, President Claudia Sheinbaum sent a letter to South Korean President Lee Jae-myung asking if BTS could play more shows in Mexico, as tickets ran out so fast to their three original shows. Then in May, Mexico invited BTS to the National Palace.
8: Hola, Mexico.
1: And about 50,000 fans showed up to see BTS appear on the palace balcony. More than 2,000 Korean companies operate in Mexico, and trade between the two countries reached nearly $30 billion last year. In September, President Lee made the first state visit to Mexico by a Korean president in 16 years. He and Sheinbaum agreed to expand cooperation in trade, technology, education, and culture. Taking a break from karaoke, Lizeth Carrillo says Korea is already part of Mexican life.
6: Yo siento que Corea llegó aquí para quedarse. Tanto la cultura, la comida, los K-dramas, la música, todo ya. Ya está muy insertado en México.
1: I feel like Korea came here to stay. The culture, the food, the K-dramas, the music, all of it, she says. It already embedded in Mexico. For the world, I'm Tibisa Isea, Mexico City.
0: When the Taliban reclaimed power in Afghanistan 5 years ago, the impact on girls' education was immediate. Girls over 12 were barred from school. No exceptions. Even before the Taliban took over, though, it was often hard for girls to get an education. Many families wouldn't allow their daughters to be taught by men. And in most of the country, most teachers, more than four-fifths of them, were men. That is why one activist, Shabana Basij-Rasik, started the country's only boarding school for girls, the School of Leadership Afghanistan, or SOLA. Since the return of the Taliban, SOLA has relocated to Rwanda. Shabana joined my co-host Marco Werman recently to talk about SOLA and its mission today. She started by recounting what happened when the Taliban took over.
8: I immediately called our school principal to evacuate our students. My colleagues were able to safely evacuate all of our students from the campus within 30 minutes. They were able to safely go to the homes of our colleagues and faculty and staff who were on campus that day. And then right before the Taliban took over, we'd been planning to engage in a temporary study abroad program for the entire school community. We had already made plans to take all of our students, our faculty and staff to Rwanda.
9: Were you already considering that, seeing that the Taliban was gaining power and could potentially take over the country again?
8: Yeah, we started making those plans in April, shortly after April 2021 announcement by the U.S. government to unconditionally withdraw troops from Afghanistan. And because we did not know the immediate outcome after the unconditional withdrawal of troops, and I was really concerned about the future of my students, I wanted to make sure that there were no disruption to the continuity of learning for our students. So we made plans between April and August to take our entire student body to a neighboring country initially for a study abroad program, but we weren't making much traction. And finally, out of nowhere, quite frankly, Rwanda became a possibility. Rwanda was the only country who welcomed us quite immediately.
9: So let's put a pin in the Rwanda part of the story. I want to get back to those days right after the Taliban took over in Afghanistan in August of 2021. How did the next handful of days unfold after the Taliban moved into Kabul? How did you calculate your next steps?
8: Well, the way I found out that Taliban had taken over was one of my colleagues called. And in those days, every day we would received 2-3 messages from somebody saying Taliban had taken over. And so it had become difficult to differentiate between what was rumors and what was actually happening. But what on the 15th, what was different was shortly after my colleague called me, I received a call from the State Department alerting me that I was on a hit list and that I needed to evacuate immediately. And I was also being urged to go to the airport alone and get out. And once I was out, I could help people. But when I assessed the situation, if I had done that, there was no chance that our school community would get out safely. And so by the 17th of August, I received a confirmation that our community was safe to arrive at the airport and be allowed through checkpoints. Even though we had that confirmation, I made sure that our community members posed as units of family. So our colleagues, at that point, we had given that opportunity to all of our colleagues, our faculty, our staff, our cleaning staff, our drivers, to leave with their immediate family members. And so we asked each of the families to take on additional several students and pose as a family leaving Afghanistan. I noticed that as I was getting past, they were reading names of our students, and other Afghan women were pretending that they were being called and would pass through the gates. There was nothing I could do initially because I was not supposed to know any of these people.
9: So they were claiming to be those students in order to get themselves out of Afghanistan. Is that right?
8: Correct.
9: Wow. What a harrowing story. And I got to say, the bottom line is you closed the doors of the school, SOLA, and your own life was at risk. What was that

0: like for you emotionally, given all the energy and time and risk that you had invested in this girl's school?
1: You know, quite honestly, there wasn't much time to process. There's a lot happening at the same time. Before I left my place, where I got the news about being on a hit list and needing to get out, one of the first things I did, I had to burn records of our students. And I instructed my colleagues to do the same thing.
0: Yeah, I was going to say, there's a video on the SOLA website. It's about a half a minute long showing the burning of student records at the school. Why did you do that? And what were you feeling as you watched those documents go up in flames?
1: I remember feeling really angry and making a promise that I will never forget what I was feeling in that moment. And to this day, I carry those flames with me, and it really fuels everything we do today. But the reason I burned the records of our students was several months before that day, I had a father of one of our students come to my office, and his daughter was the only girl in his entire village who was going to school, and she was a student at our boarding school. Something he was very proud of, but something he did in complete secrecy. And he was in my office to convince me to admit one of his younger daughters, who was 8. And I explained to him that we have an admissions process and we have a committee, and I single-handedly don't make that decision, and there is a reason I don't. And then I told him that his daughter was really quite young, and developmentally it was more appropriate for her to be at home with her family, that at least she should be 10 or 11 years old. And he looked at me and said, "You don't understand. I am limited in my ability to homeschool her, and there's nothing else we can do at home. If she doesn't come here, she will simply pass time and not be as ready." But as he was leaving my office, he turned around and he said, "And by the way, when," he didn't say if, he said, "when the Taliban take over, promise me that you will burn any records that indicate my daughter is a student here, because if they find out, they will kill me and my family." And I was so taken by his determination to advocate for yet another daughter, and yet doing all of that at enormous risk.
0: I'm really glad you mentioned that father, Shabana, because there is a sense, I think, outside of Afghanistan that it's girls and women versus the men of the Taliban. But there are people like that man, that father, who want their daughters to grow and evolve as humans.
1: If there's one thing I want people to remember from this conversation, is that there are so many things that are so universal about parents. And it doesn't matter if you're a Muslim parent in Afghanistan or a Christian parent in America. And that is, parents everywhere want the best for their children.
0: I'm speaking with Shabana Basij-Rasikh, the founder and president of the Girls Only School of Leadership Afghanistan, or SOLA, now based in Rwanda in East Africa. So Shabana, you were just in Rwanda, I understand. What was it like there for the girls who are currently enrolled? I wonder if they feel a sense of displacement. How are they getting on?
1: You know, 5 years since we arrived in Rwanda, we finally moved to our permanent campus. I'm happy to share that.
0: Congratulations. Is that in the capital, Kigali?
1: It's outside of the capital. When we arrived 5 years ago, we were truly welcomed by people in Rwanda. We have never been treated as refugees. At the airport, our entire community was welcomed by trauma counselors and health officials. And then immigration department showed up a couple of days later on campus to process everyone into the country. The first 2 months, they gave us access to several trauma counselors and doctors and nurses with the understanding that these are on our payroll until you figure out how to hire people. And so we had an incredibly dignified and kind welcome into Rwanda, and that hasn't changed.
0: What is the plan now to continue recruiting girls in Afghanistan who want to attend SOLA in Rwanda? How will you learn about the girls in need?
1: Every year we open an admission season at SOLA, and increasingly we have been receiving application in thousands. In the past 2 years alone, we have received more than 5,000 plus application for what was consistently only 30 or so spots available.

0: And so 2 years ago in March 2024, we launched a WhatsApp-based online platform called Sola X.
1: So it's an online version of Sola, is that right?
0: Correct. It's an online platform where initially we launched it with all of the English as a second language courses. And then we started digitizing the Avon curriculum. And we today we have more than 40,000 learners.
1: And they're around the world, right?
0: 86% are inside Afghanistan, and the rest of them are across 70-plus countries globally.
1: So 86%, and I know the Taliban periodically cuts off internet access in Afghanistan. So how difficult is it to get online with Sola X if you are in Afghanistan, and what are the risks?
0: We intentionally prioritized launching Sola X on WhatsApp because we also know the Taliban rely heavily on using WhatsApp for their own communication. So we figured that if they wanted to cut off WhatsApp use for learning, they had to cut off their own access. And it's end-to-end encrypted. If users need to delete the app, keep themselves safe, they can, once they're able to reinstall the app, they can pick up where they have left off. And most importantly, they will always be able to gain access to and have a record of their learning.
2: Shabana Basish-Rasik from the School of Leadership Afghanistan speaking with my co-host Marco Werman. 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

0: This is The World. I'm Carolyn Beeler. Loneliness is a known global health issue. Countries are trying to tackle it in a variety of ways, like by including the elderly in community events. But in countries where families and communities are tight-knit, loneliness can be harder to spot, much less to address. Researchers in Morocco have been delving into this conundrum as part of our series looking at solutions to loneliness and social isolation across the globe. The World's Jerry Haddon traveled to Morocco. He begins his report in Tangier.
1: In Morocco, people are rarely alone. Society is just structured that way. People pray together and celebrate together, from communal meals to weddings, you name it. Families tend to be large, multi-generational networks. You're surrounded by relatives and friends pretty much all the time. And yet, people can still feel lonely. People say that we Moroccans are surrounded by so many loved ones, says Mohamed Abu Abed. I have friends I hang out with, and I have my family too, he says. But when I go to tell them I feel lonely, they don't like it. Abu Abed is 28 years old, a tailor. He's hanging out by himself on a sunny day near a downtown beach. He says he's learned to stay quiet when he's feeling lonely. The people close to me will only say, "What about me? I'm here. Am I not concerned for you? Why are you bringing this problem up? Is it even real?" Nearby, a young woman named Nauro sits under an umbrella by the sea. She tells me she's felt lonely at times and has been reprimanded when expressing it out loud. I went to visit a friend and his family, she tells me, and I told them I was feeling lonely. They called me ungrateful, she says. This is Morocco's loneliness paradox.
2: How dare you, for example, feel lonely while you are surrounded by this

0: or something that simply doesn't exist. Take this basket vendor in the local market. If someone tells you they're lonely, they're out of their mind, he tells me. You go out, you work, you make money. If you stay in and sleep, he says, that's just how it is. You're going to get what's coming to you. Loneliness as something akin to laziness, something immoral. Co-researcher Mohamed Zouiri from the University of Fes says that attitude is widespread and it's made loneliness invisible.
1: You go to a certain person, they don't look lonely, they don't have symptoms of loneliness, they don't look depressed, and they themselves believe that they are not lonely. But when you put them in certain situations, in certain scenarios, when you ask the right questions, they find out that they are lonely. Maybe they need help, maybe they lack connection.
0: Researchers interviewed 50 people of different ages, genders, economic backgrounds, in cities and in the countryside. Benfraya says it was like they'd cracked open some lid for the first time. The one-hour sessions, she said, often went on for 2 or 3 hours as people poured out their feelings.
2: They were happy because it felt like, oh, finally we will have this environment in which we don't just have to pretend. We just have to be ourselves. So the interview was more of like a therapy session, a time in which they could reflect on themselves, to reconnect with themselves.
0: For the study, loneliness was defined as the gap between what you want from your relationships and what you actually get. For Morocco's younger generations, notably Gen Z, that gap has been widening in recent years. Last year, things boiled over. In October 2025, tens of thousands of students took to the streets to protest, basically against a society that they say doesn't reflect their needs. They demanded more spending on education and healthcare, including on mental health. Police quelled the unrest and arrested thousands of people. But that gap, it's still there. Researcher Banfraja says it's partly because Morocco's older generation remains traditional and pious.
2: Well, like for the younger generation, they can't talk about it to the older generation because they're going to be seen as people who are not really religious or they're not close to God. And some, they feel like they're talking. That's what they mean that by, I feel that I'm unseen. Because it's not a magical spell. It doesn't mean that just because I prayed, I would feel okay. And no, that's not how it works.
0: The ANSI Global Study on Loneliness is meant to help find solutions to the problem. But here in Morocco, for the moment, it's early days. There are no government programs to combat loneliness because loneliness is still not part of the public debate. So for now, the solution, among many young people at least, is just to talk to each other. Abnur Seberi, a 27-year-old PhD student in applied linguistics, took part in the study. He says he counts himself lucky in having trusted friends.
3: And so they occupy this special position in your life where you can, you know, just pour your heart out. And so I never really felt the need to discuss this stuff with my parents, like what it means to be depressed, what it means to be lonely, like, am I depressed? Am I lonely? Are they lonely? Are they depressed?
0: Saberi says he was depressed for a while when he got bogged down with his dissertation. Friends helped him through it. But for such a tight-knit society to do the same for its people, it must first recognize how alone someone can feel, even if they're seldom by themselves. For The World, I'm Sherry Haddon, Casablanca, Morocco.
4: Jerry's report is part of our series, The Loneliness Diagnosis, exploring solutions to the global problem of loneliness and social isolation. Before we let you go, we have a quick update on a story we've been following. Spain is headed for early general elections, days after the country's parliament rejected two emergency measures meant to address high housing costs. The measures were championed by Socialist Prime Minister Pedro Sanchez and were in response to public outrage over the forced eviction of an 87-year-old woman in Madrid. Sanchez leads through a coalition of minority parties, which he suggested has hamstrung his progressive agenda. An announcing snap elections today, he called on Spaniards to give him a broader left-wing coalition.
5: Ha llegado, por tanto, el momento de que los españoles y españolas decidáis.
4: The time has come, he said, for the Spanish people to decide what future you want for yourselves and for your country. Elections take place November 29th. If Sanchez loses ground, it likely means the end for one of Europe's most progressive and longest-serving prime ministers.

0: 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We are at The World News GBH. I'm Carolyn Buehler. Have a great evening and join us back here again tomorrow.
1: The World's theme music is composed by Ned Porter. 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
2: PRX.
3: That was The World from PRX. The program was recorded earlier in the day.
4: The following program was previously recorded by NHK World Japan.
5: This is Asian View from NHK World Japan. I'm Hiroko Kitadai. Police in Okinawa, Japan have arrested a U.S. Marine on suspicion of robbery and murder. The suspect is 20-year-old Devin Jacob Mallard, who is stationed at U.S. Marine Corps Air Station Futenma. He allegedly killed a 39-year-old Naha woman in a hotel room. He is also suspected of stealing her wallet and other belongings. Security camera footage shows a person entering a hotel room with the woman and later leaving with her items. The hair and tattoos of the person in the footage reportedly resemble those of the suspect. Police say the suspect has denied the allegations, saying he did not know. Japan's Prime Minister Takaichi Sanae says the government has launched a strong protest with the United States following the arrest of the U.S. Marine. Takaichi wrote on social media on Sunday that the occurrence of such a brutal and heinous incident is extremely regrettable. She also wrote that the government is demanding full U.S. cooperation with the investigation as well as stricter discipline among U.S. military personnel. North Korea media says an intermediate-range strategic missile was launched toward the Sea of Japan on Saturday. It flew 1,000 kilometers before hitting a target in the sea. The ruling Workers' Party's newspaper says the launch was to train soldiers on the hypersonic strategic weapon system. It was also to evaluate the country's war deterrent. South Korea media report that experts believe the launched missile was likely the Hwasong-16. That is said to be a solid-fuel, intermediate-range ballistic missile with a hypersonic warhead. The media also say the missile could have the range to reach the U.S. military base in Guam. We are broadcasting from NHK in Tokyo.
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14: From CBC News, The World This Hour, I'm Tricia Kindleman. CBC is projecting that the Parti Québécois will form a minority government, and that win comes with major shifts to the province's political landscape. Natalia Weichel has that story.
15: Le Parti Québécois est prêt.
16: As he took to the stage, Paul Saint-Pierre Plamondon says the Parti Québécois is ready, ready to give Quebecers the change they're looking for. But with a minority government formed by 59 seats, the PQ will need allies in the National Assembly.
17: We will be collaborating on many issues.
16: The leader of the Liberal Party of Quebec, Charles Milliard, says the PLQ is ready to work together on what matters most to Quebecers. But Milliard says the one point he will not budge on is saying no to a potential referendum. For outgoing Coalition Avenir Québec Premier Christine Fréchette, the night was grim, with the CAQ projected to win zero seats, bringing an end to 8 years of CAQ leadership. But the opposite was true for the Quebec Conservatives.

0: Celebrations were in order as Eric Zweim's party clinched a record 19 seats, bringing the Conservatives up to official party status. As for Quebec Solidaire, the party dropped from 11 seats down to 9. But party co-spokesperson Ruba Ghazal says the fight continues. Natalia Weichsel, CBC News, Montreal.
1: The number of people defaulting on their mortgage is trending upward. Court-ordered home sales in BC's Greater Vancouver and Fraser Valley regions are up at the highest they've been in 10 years. The data comes as mortgages from the pandemic are coming up for renewal. CBC Vancouver's Donna Bylon has more.
2: It's so stressful.
3: Business owner Rob Preston owns a townhouse in Port Moody, BC, one of many British Columbians renewing their mortgage this year, and he says it's been tough.
4: Knowing that these rates are so much higher than where we were at before, trying to maintain a business, maintain a family.
3: Record low interest rates during the pandemic era have since gone up. Data from TransUnion shows an increase in the rate of mortgage delinquencies nationally, with the biggest strains in Ontario, BC, and PEI. Data also shows the highest number of foreclosures in a decade for BC's Greater Vancouver and Fraser Valley regions. According to ZLT.ca, an online property search platform, there are 946 court-ordered home listings so far this year, higher than the yearly totals of the past 10 years. Another factor influencing mortgage payments, overnight lending rates. The next Bank of Canada rate announcement is set for October 28th. Jonna Bailon, CBC News, Vancouver.
1: The federal government has signed the first of a series of healthcare funding deals with the provinces and territories. The first agreement, worth more than $51 million, is for better access to primary care and mental health care in the Northwest Territories. The two governments have earmarked more than $100 million to build or rehabilitate health facilities in 12 communities. And dozens of people in Russia are under medical observation after a lab technician died of a suspected case of the plague. Michelle Gasoub reports.
5: The World Health Organization confirms it is in touch with Russian health authorities. Last week, a young woman who worked in a Siberian lab that handles the plague died of an unknown illness. The inpatient facility where the worker was treated is temporarily closed, and those who were in contact with the worker quarantined. Angela Rasmussen is a virologist based in Saskatoon.
6: To me, it seems a very reasonable conclusion to assume that this was a lab-acquired case of pneumonic plague.
5: Russian authorities say there's no evidence her death was caused by pathogens she worked with. Rasmussen says odds of a widespread outbreak are low.
6: It can be transmitted in hospital and household settings, but that doesn't necessarily mean that it's going to cause a pandemic.
5: There is no vaccine to protect against the plague. It is treatable by antibiotics if they're administered soon after exposure. Michelle Gasoub, CBC News, Vancouver.
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7: Hi, I'm Saroja Coelho, and you're listening to CBC Radio 1. 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
8: So the first season of Lanterns went out on an emotional note. This is the HBO superhero series that's been a hit with critics and with fans. It's been scoring 18 million viewers per episode worldwide. And a lot of the praise has been directed at its co-stars, Kyle Chandler and Aaron Pierre. I'm Rad Simon Blaise, sitting in for Alamine Abdel Mahmoud. This is Commotion. David Dennis Jr. and Hannah Flint are here to get into this with me. Welcome back to the show, y'all.
9: Hi.
10: Hey, thanks for having me.
8: Hey, so listen, we just got to give everyone a heads up. Like, if you didn't watch the Lanterns finale last night, there may be some spoilers in this conversation. David, with that being said, I'll start with you. Like, how did you feel about last night's season finale?
10: So I felt
2: satisfied. I think we could just stay there. I felt like we got sort of this ending that felt good for the most part. I had some quibbles with it, but for the most part, it felt pretty good. It felt like the show kind of went against a lot of the things that we expected from a superhero show. Like everybody expected some big reveal. Everybody expected some big set piece fight at the end, but it stayed grounded in this character building of, Aaron Pierre and him as the Green Lantern. And we got something that showed who he is. And now as he enters into that superhero world, where he's now going to be fighting Superman or fighting with Superman or whatever he does and intergalactic things, we have this grounded, kind of messy, brilliant show that put it out there to set the stage for it.
9: Yeah, I mean, I agree with you. I'm glad it kind of went against the expectation of what you would expect from a finale of a show like this. Hannah, what about you? What did you think about it?
10: Yeah, I appreciated the lack of zoomies at the end because there's always that, you know what I mean? I think what I'm always fascinated about in these sort of stories is what is it trying to say? And I think by the end of it, I love that we kind of have these like different threads through different characters, their journeys, the idea of nature versus nurture, the idea of choice and autonomy. And I certainly think that for the journey of John, is coming to a point at an end where instead of other people making decisions, instead of him just following orders and such like that, he's doing something for him. I think that was really powerful to me. And I love the kind of how that, the symmetry with a second like kind of storyline with another mother and child. So I thought it was really, really strong and it's cool. It just felt very cool.
9: Mm-hmm. Well, look, I mean, David, Hannah just kind of pointed out some of the character arcs that this show encompasses. And I mean, we should say, I mean, look, Lanterns, this show has been a bit of a slow burn in terms of like not only how the show unfolds, but also how the buzz around it kept building. So, I mean, for those who have been hearing about it, but haven't actually started watching it, can you briefly break down the premise of the show?
2: So Lanterns is about the Green Lantern and who has the ring. And so throughout the comic book lore, I guess there have been different people who have this ring and they're basically the sort of appointed by an intergalactic police force to patrol the world. Right. And so different people have the ring. And this one is about Hal Jordan, who was the original Green Lantern, and his protege, John Stewart, and who will take over the story of Green Lantern or who will take over being that hero going forward. But this show is not as superhero-y as that. It's grounded in a lot of racial politics, a lot of politics, a lot of idea of policing and justice, and as Hannah was saying, autonomy and things like that, that really stray away from what we expect from a superhero show. But it gives us, for those people who are interested in that, it gives them a little bit of that to nibble onto.
9: Yeah, I mean, it's interesting. I mean, in terms of even just the structure of the show, it's drawn comparisons to like True Detective more than anything kind of from the superhero verse. Hannah, I mean, look, one of the reasons that Lanterns has struck a chord, I think, with audiences is this chemistry between the two stars. Because on the one hand, you got Kyle Chandler, veteran actor, he's playing Hal Jordan. And then you got Aaron Pierre, the UK-born actor, who's really like one of the hottest rising stars right now. I mean, he won so many people over with that Netflix movie Rebel Ridge. And then, of course, he was the voice of Mufasa in the Lion King reboot. Hannah, how did you feel about their chemistry in Lanterns?
10: Oh, I loved it. I just love like a chalk and cheese situation. And actually kind of like the way that Carl Chandler's Hal is every bit the kind of jaded, sarcastic. It's funny because I've been rewatching Lost and obviously Damon Lindelof created that and worked on that. And so it's kind of interesting seeing the Sawyer character and then looking at Hal Jordan. There's lots of similarities there of like kind of using humor as defense. But then you have like John Stewart, who is very Sidney Poitier in the way that he carries himself. Mm. There is this real sense of dignity that I think is a really powerful, but it's just also like the dynamic there of, I don't know, is there some sort of racial underlying? Is it kind of like, you know, when people don't realize they're being a bit racist, but they actually are? Maybe it's not saying it's with its chest, but all those things are there. And then we kind of wrap around to this idea of like, how were they raised? And how does that inform the people that they are? What is their struggles? Do we overcome that? to become who we want to be? Or do we allow that to kind of affect every action that we take? I think those two are fantastic, brilliant chemistry. I loved Kyle.

0: Chandler since Friday Night Lights. So yeah, yeah. Team.
1: Yeah. I mean, I like how you touch on like, you know, the Hal Jordan character specifically, like, is there some racial, like a discord that he just doesn't even recognize in the way he's been brought up and stuff. And then, you know, David, that I think it brings me to kind of one of the episodes in Lanterns that really like garnered a lot of buzz. This is the third episode. That's where we got the origin story of Aaron Pierre's character, John Stewart, who is the rookie Lantern. And, you know, that episode explores like Stewart's resolve and his no fear attitude as the outcome of being Black and having to be exceptional just to be accepted by this world. I mean, you wrote a piece unpacking all of this. What is it about the themes being explored in that episode that struck out to you?
2: Yeah, I mean, so I had been kind of waiting for this. And so what I think of Lindelof, I think of Watchmen, which takes this comic book and puts it in this sort of racial component. It's during the time it came out like in the middle of COVID and all this stuff. And so it really, we're kind of waiting for the other shoe to drop in Lanterns. And episode three, you kind of get that in this idea of John Stewart as this Black boy. Like it is a metaphor. The whole episode is a metaphor of the way that we kind of harden these Black kids to be prepared for the world, right? You're picked over by all accounts, kind of mediocre white dude, and you're expected to go out and live in the real world that you're going to be unjustly, judged unfairly. You're going to be persecuted, and they sort of harden him for this reality. And what does it create on the other side? Like, what do we strip away from these Black boys when we try to create this world, or we give them the talk, or we tell them, hey, you have to protect yourself. Hey, be wary of cops. And what we sort of end up on the episode is this hardened character, but what unlocks his power is holding on to his creativity, his sort of innocence, his drawing, the thing that is his passion, and that's what unlocks his actual superpower. So, I mean, it's just a really beautifully packed episode of TV that explores what it means to be a hero, why, sort of on a meta level, so many of these superheroes are white, you know, like there's all of that in their parenting. The mom is a fascinating character, what it means to be fearful and fearless. And it really sort of is a turning point for the entire season. I know it was originally going to be later in the season. They moved it up to episode three. And I think it was a smart move because it really kind of made everybody sit up and pay attention to the show in a different way.
1: Yeah. I mean, I thought
0: there as well. I just want to add, because I was watching an interview with one of the writers, and one of the things they had to also do by casting Aaron Pierre, who is obviously a lighter skinned Black man. What does that mean when you kind of write it into a script where it's color conscious of they said they call him chosen because he's lighter skinned. Therefore, you know, he's going to get more attention. And his mother maybe thought that he would be easy in the world because he's come out that way. And I think that's just so brilliant in when you cast someone, how do you make that fit the role, not just kind of just throw in on in there, expect every single Black person to have the same experience. So I really liked hearing that and recognizing that in the work.
1: Yeah. I mean, I want to stay on this idea of, curating the role to the person you're casting here, especially when we're talking about Aaron Pierre, because, you know, we got to talk about how his Lanterns character went viral. And it's all thanks to this scene.
3: So you got about 10 seconds to tell me the truth.
4: Oh.
3: 9. 8.
4: Stop.
3: 7.
4: Stop.
3: 6.
4: Stop. I'm human. Who are you? Who the f*** are you? Speak up!
1: So, Hannah, that moment went viral because Aaron Pierre's character is American, and yet Aaron Pierre himself is from the UK, and people noticed that Aaron's British accent slipped out in that scene when he yelled, "Speak up!" I can't do the British accent myself, but...
0: I don't think I could do it, because it's such a specific... Like, he's from Croydon, which is South London. Mm. So, like, there's such a different cadence. Like, British accents, there's so many. Mm. So, yeah, no, it's like, it's funny. And he did so good. I'm surprised he didn't do ADR to, like, cover it over.
1: Right.
0: Like, afterwards, like, maybe we should take it out. But I don't know. Maybe there's, like, got to have someone who's not perfect.
1: But what did you make of all the attention that moment got? Like, yeah.
0: I thought it was fun. Yeah, I think it's really fun. I think it's been funny seeing Aaron Pierre talk about it. Mm. I think he's been interviewed and asked about it. Yeah, you know, I don't know what else to say. It's a funny moment. And also the way he says it. And

0: just a reminder, because I think so many people always don't realize like the amount of people, and it's not just like the likes of Idris Elba. I think sometimes I see like Christian Bale, like people go, I had no idea. They see an interview, I'm like, I had no idea this guy was British.
1: Right.
0: So it just goes to show, like, we're pretty good at doing the accent. And I don't know, sometimes we slip up, but let's make a meme out of it.
1: Well, I mean, look, David, it's also, I mean, we should note that it's not like all of the reaction towards the accent slip up was entirely positive, right? Because it did reignite these kind of longstanding tensions regarding like Black British actors taking a lot of Black American roles in Hollywood. So what did you make of those criticisms?
2: Yeah, I mean, that's always kind of going to be there. And I think it sort of came up in that, but also came up in his singing of Spodeody Doubleicious. This dude is like sort of awkwardly singing Outkast, doesn't seem natural to him. But they, again, a show writes to it, right? They go back and they talk about his brother saying that he did not know how to sing along to Outkast, but probably because they saw that and said, well, you got to do something about the way this dude is singing this song. Like, I'm not on that train of too many British actors doing, like, that's sort of something that is couched in other politics that are kind of disingenuous when it comes to this. So I think he's done a fantastic job and he brings something great to Jon Stewart. I think the only thing that takes me out of the realism, like I can believe in the flying and the rings and all this stuff, it's the fact that Aaron Pierre, like in real life, there's not enough people talking about how beautiful this man, like it should be brought up in every like episode that somebody looks at him and says, you are impossibly beautiful. And that is part of the dialogue that comes up. Like, you just do not look at a guy like that. And he walk into a room and you just act like he's just a normal dude. Like, it's just a distractingly beautiful man. I think that's something that should be acknowledged in pretty much every role that he's in.
1: I feel like I've been acknowledging it since we saw him in the Underground Railroad. But
2: right. You just got to talk about it.
1: Yeah,
2: you just
1: got to talk about it. Anna, over to you. Like, I mean, I just got about a minute left here. But I do want to bring it back to Lanterns for a second in terms of like, look, this show, it's been getting over 18 million viewers world per episode. And you know, this series is part of like the James Gunn era at DC. So, you know, we had James Gunn's Superman and then the Supergirl reboot on the big screen and then Peacemaker on the small screen. Where does Lantern sit for you among these releases from this new DC universe?
0: Yeah, I think it's my favorite so far. I thought Supergirl was just such a shame that is what they ended up producing. I think going back to what you said, David, about like Damon Lindelof, like Watchmen was such a fantastic adaptation that situates these superhero stories in real world, social, racial issues. I think that's what I like, because that's what goes back to the comic books. That's what it's always been about. You know, the fact that Jon Stewart never wore the mask because he, in the comic books, because he's like, I'm a Black man and I'm not going to hide behind it. And that is the sort of energy that I want from these series, where if you're going to have these big things where it's intergalactic wars and there's politics and all that, I want them to steep it in the truth so actually it can be a better reflection of what's going on. I think it's fantastic and I cannot wait for season two.
1: I love that. David, what about you? I got 30 seconds. What's your take on where this stands in DC?
2: Yeah, I agree. It's my favorite, especially after Supergirl. it is a nice refresher. But it really does. I mean, one of the things with DC that's sometimes difficult is it feels so foreign. Like everything is just, they're so powerful, they don't feel relatable. This felt like a grounded show where I can relate to characters, where it brings something that is different that we don't always see to these comic book shows. And I think it's fantastic. I think it does set the stage for an incredible season two, especially now that we center on Jon Stewart. And hopefully Kyle Chandler somehow comes back, because nobody stays dead in comic book things. But like, I just think that we are, it is sort of the gold standard of the Gunn era right now.
1: Yeah. So, I mean, we usually get so tired of all these superheroes always coming back, but we'll allow it for Kyle Chandler, I guess.
2: Right.
1: All right. Listen, guys, you got me so excited for another season of this. Thank you so much for joining me.
0: Thank you.
2: Thanks a lot.
1: David Dennis Jr. is a veteran music journalist and culture critic. He's in Atlanta. And Hannah Flint is a film and TV critic and the author of Strong Female Character. She's based in London, England. And you can stream the entire first season of Lanterns right now on Crave. I'm I'm Rad Simon Palais, sitting in for Elamine Abdel Mahmoud. This is Gamotion. So the Giller Prize recognizes the best in Canadian fiction.

0: competition every year. And the shortlist for this year's awards was just announced this morning. That brings the list of contenders for this $100,000 prize down from 14 novels to just 5. Talia Cleott from CBC Books has been covering the Gillers for years, and she's here with me now in studio. Talia, welcome to Commotion.
1: Thank you. I'm so excited to be here. I'm just down the hall, but I've never actually been in the studio. So fun.
0: I love that. And I love that you brought all 5 of the shortlisted books in hand with you
1: the
0: studio.
1: I feel like I'm like on my first day of school, like just bringing as many books as I can carry in my backpack.
0: Oh my God, you're armed and ready. Well, break it down for us. What are the 5 books on that shortlist?
1: Okay, so first we have Wild People Quiet by Tara Jarrow. It's like a historical fiction set in Saskatchewan about a Métis woman hiding her identity. Then we have Your Breath in Charcoal by Nicholas Herring. This is a road trip, 2 guys on a road trip from New Brunswick to the big city of Toronto. Then we have Eliza Sunshine by Michelle Good. This is 3 generations of Cree women finding strength in storytelling. The Small Ones by Nazanin Hozar, a haunting story told through the perspective of child soldiers in the Iran-Iraq War. And Good People by Patmina Sabit. This is like a story about family, like when tragedy strikes, what people say and finding out what happens behind closed doors and what is true and what is not true.
0: So when you look at all those books, all that shortlist, is there anything that stands out for you?
1: Yeah, well, I mean, I think my first thing is that this is a good stack of books. Like this is a nice... Like, these are nice books to not only have on your bookshelf because they look pretty, but also these are good books that, like, I've thoroughly enjoyed. I've only read 4 out of 5, so a bit of a slacker, but we'll get there. But I think, like, this, I really like that it covers a wide range of topics, a different type, like, all kinds of different stories from different voices. It's nice that only one of these authors, Michelle Good, has been on a Giller long list before. All of the others are new to the prize. So it's kind of nice to see new voices recognized. And one thing that I personally love about this shortlist is that I'm a big historical fiction fan. And I love books that kind of will bring in parts of the past to tell us something about the current moment we're living in. And these books are really great examples of that.
0: Well, I mean, you sound very high on this. I mean, and as you said, you've only read 4 of the 5, but like, is there any one of those that you think would make a very interesting win?
1: Yeah. I mean, I like, this is my opinion. I'm not the jury, but I think Good People by Patmina Sabit would really like that to me is like what a book. My colleague Katie recommended it to me. And whenever you get a recommendation from Katie, like, you got to hunker down. And I like cancel my plans for the weekend. I'm reading this book. And every time I turn the page, I have a different feeling about what happened. And this is a debut book. Also, it's her first, like, this author's first ever book. And you can see how much thought and effort she put into writing this story, because every page it's told like it's a different character speaking, and you never get to see like the inside of the family and their opinions. It's all from the outside. So you're hearing all of this like cacophony. Is that how you say that?
0: Cacophony.
1: I like only know it in French, but like these voices telling you what to believe, and you just have no idea. And I can just imagine the post-its that she had, like, while she was writing this, of like all the different voices and when to reveal what. And like, to me, that's like, that's masterful. And I really loved it.
0: Okay, amazing. Well, can I just ask, which is the one that you haven't gotten to yet?
1: Okay, I haven't gotten to Your Breath in Charcoal, but I'm like, I love a road trip. So I'm really excited. I hope they include road trip snacks, because that's generally my job on the road trip. I like to keep everyone stocked with non-melty chocolate and gummy bears.
0: Okay, I love that. We should point out, look, like, the Giller Prize, of course, has experienced a lot of turmoil in recent years, right? I mean, there were protests and boycotts in response to the war in Gaza. And then there were these changes both to its title sponsor and the funding model.
1: Yeah.
0: How has the book world responded to the Giller these days?
1: I think it's a bit of a mixed bag, right? So like, they've cut ties with their former sponsor, Scotiabank. And now they're being funded by the Hillary and
0: Galen
1: Weston Foundation. Thank you for that.

0: And I think, like, you know, the official boycott has kind of ended, and some authors who previously weren't associating with the Gillers are doing so again. But I also think that some authors and book people weren't really happy with how the whole situation was handled, and maybe are still keeping their distance from the prize. So it's a bit of both.
1: Well, I mean, and then there's also this other change this year, because this is the first year that the Giller Prize is not awarded by a jury of authors. Mm-hmm. I mean, so instead, this year the jury's made up of entirely of independent Canadian booksellers.
0: Right.
1: So how has the literary community responded to that change?
0: So also, I think it's been kind of a mixed bag. I think people were confused because, you know, we've had all these juries of authors in the past and, you know, it's gone well. And I think people were kind of concerned on especially like this group of juries. There are 7 independent booksellers. There's been concerns that, you know, there's a lack of diversity. Most of these jurors at least like appear to be white, and like geographical representation is not completely fulsome. I don't know if that really like... Yeah, like there's no authors from Quebec per se. I'm a Montrealer, so but no, I think like there's also a really interesting side though to having booksellers be the jury because they're the people who are going, they're like talking to Canadians, they know what Canadians are reading, they know what books Canadians are buying. So I think like they kind of have like this people's choice vibe to the award and to the choices, which is interesting. And I chose in the list because 3 of these books are national bestsellers, and the 2 that aren't yet are, and they probably will be after this morning, once they've been announced, but they're just recently out. So I think it is interesting to hear from obviously they're bringing in their own opinions, but they also know what people are interested in, what people are buying. So.
1: Mm-hmm. And look, you sound very high on this list. Mm-hmm. I mean, do you think that the shortlist would look really different this year if the panel was made up of authors?
0: Oh, it's so hard. Like I can't really say, but I do think that this list is pretty reflective of like some of the great books we have in Canadian books this year. But I mean, there are so many great books and ones that were not on the list, and you can never really know like what people are going to pick or going to gravitate towards. And it's just like, it's impossible. I don't envy the jury, any jury, to have to decide which books that get to make it.
1: Okay. Well, listen, Talia, thank you so much for walking me through all these books, and I'm sure like everyone's going to be eager to hunker down on them.
0: I hope so.
1: So Talia Clea is a journalist at CBC Books. CBC will be broadcasting the Giller winner ceremony on November 16th. And that's it for the podcast today. 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And check us out on YouTube and Instagram. We're at Commotion CBC. I'm Rad Simon Pillay, sitting in for Elamine Abdaf Mahmood, and I'll see you tomorrow.

0: 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Next up, it's Because News, Canada's funniest news quiz.
1: Because News.
2: With Gavin Crawford.
3: Why, hello, everyone. Welcome to Because News, Canada's funniest news quiz. I am Gavin Crawford, and I'm here with three people who do know the difference between the Atlanta Hawks and the Iowa Hawkeyes. Let's say hello to this week's panel. Like the West Coast Pipeline, he's also been fast-tracked for being in Canada's national interest. It's Andrew Fong. Yeah! In the middle chair, she feels bad for Pierre Poilievre because she loses reading glasses at the same rate he loses MPs. I spy Jan Caruana.
4: Hi, Gav. Hello, Canada.
3: And finally, she is really hoping that

0: Carney ends up being Time's Person of the Year, mostly because she just placed a huge bet on Polly Market. Yo, is ahead of the curve, Alice Moran. All right, panel, are you ready to make some games out of the headlines?
1: Oh, yeah, yeah, we're ready.
2: Yes.
0: Then let's begin.
3: Here we go.
2: Yeah.
0: Panel, it is the first week of October, and you know what that means. Christmas carols. Yay. Wait, is it too early? Yes, it's decidedly too early. But then again, a certain segment of the population is hoping for an early Christmas present this year. So with that in mind, have a listen to these altered holiday lyrics and see if you can name the news behind them.
4: Seppy baby, I wanna see how much you agree with me. I've been an awesome premier, Seppy baby, so hurry, mark your ballots just right. Think of all of Trudeau's guilt, then think of all the pipelines that we haven't built. Next year we could be doing fine if you vote yes right down the line. Ba-doop-be-doo, Seppy baby, when I campaign I say we remain. It's plain that my agenda is...

0: All right, panel, you heard that wish list. Who is out there looking for an early Christmas gift?
1: I don't even have a joke. I know the answer is Danielle Smith.
0: You're correct for the point.
1: I couldn't even.
0: Andrew, you know what SEPI is short for?
1: Separatists.
0: Yes, that is correct.
1: Also the name for the fan group for Italian composer Giuseppe Verdi. Big Giuseppe Verdi fans. Come
0: on. Why are you stealing our name?
2: we got that domain so long ago.
0: The headline from the Edmonton Journal reads, United Conservative Party asks for a yes on 9 referendum questions. We're just over 2 weeks away from referendum day in Alberta. Premier Danielle Smith says she's campaigning for voters to remain in Canada, but urges them to vote yes on the other 9 questions. But before we get to those, let's start with the big one. Should Alberta remain a part of Canada or begin the process of starting to begin separating? At the time of taping, what percentage of Albertans say they will vote to start to try to go?
1: 26%.
3: 15%.
2: 1,000,000%.
0: Andrew, you're the closest. 23%. 23%. According to the latest polls.
3: So many. That's almost a fourth. That's like one Ninja Turtle. Yeah. That would be like finding out that Raph wants to go.
1: Oh, I was going to say Raph. Raph's definitely the one that wants
3: to
1: go. Raph's the one. He's like his lone wolf. He wants his own thing. He wants to fight crime his own way.
0: That's funny because my next question was, which Ninja Turtle is most likely to want to separate? According to the Toronto Star, Albertans brace for a gong show referendum vote. What is going to make it a gong show?
2: Oh, because the tagline for the vote is Alberta referendum. Vote early, vote often.
0: That'd do it. Andrew, any ideas?
1: I believe there is a rule change that all the votes have to be hand counted. They can't use a machine. So on the night and the multiple days afterwards, you have to hand count 10 different ballots. It's not just one sheet, 10 different ballots. That's going to cause so much confusion on the day of voting. There's going to be long lineups.
0: That is correct. Yeah. According to the Toronto Star, the full headline reads, with 10 questions and 10 separate ballots, Albertans brace for a gong show referendum vote. When you go to the polling station, there are 10 questions each on their own separate ballot, which has a specific color and number. And then you have to deposit those ballots in one of 10 corresponding numbered individual boxes. So that'll probably be a quick process just out the get-go.
3: It's like a little bit like when you're a kid and you have those wood blocks that go in specific holes, except if you get them in the wrong hole, democracy collapses.
0: Do you know any of the other questions the premier is asking besides the separation one?
2: There's a real hot button issue. Should we keep the giant T-Rex in Drumheller? Because they closed it.
1: Oh, it's closed.
2: They closed it. And now I think somewhere in BC,

0: wants to take it.
1: Oh
2: no.
0: So there's a real, that's the real separation debate, you guys.
2: Andrew, what are the questions?
3: It's all ways of blaming immigrants. So it's like, should Alberta have more control of its immigration? Should we deny access to social services to temporary foreign workers and people who've only been there for under a year?
2: Correct for the point. Five are about immigration and what access immigrants should have to services like healthcare and education. Four are about amending the Canadian Constitution to give the province more power over federal judges, federal money, and abolishing the Senate. According to Global News, what did more than 50% of Albertans have to say about these questions?
4: Oh, yeah, no, for sure. That's great. Yeah.
5: That's very good.
2: Jen?
0: I'm going to go with a collective... Huh?
2: Andrew.
3: Just confusion. Yeah. People are confused by the questions.
2: Yes, for a point, they are confusing, say 50% of Albertans. But how confusing are they? Have a listen to this. Question one reads, do you support the government of Alberta taking increased control over immigration for the purposes of decreasing immigration to more sustainable levels, prioritizing economic migration, and giving Albertans first priority on new employment opportunities? Yes or no?
0: Let me boil that down for you.
4: Oof.
0: Do you not think that people not born somewhere else should have no access to none of the medicine?
4: It really is worded like that pageant woman who lost her mind on stage and just got very
3: oh,
4: lost.
3: Oh, yeah, yeah, yeah.
2: Yeah.
4: Thank you.
2: Famously Miss South Carolina.
4: Yeah, yeah, just fully falling apart.
2: The USA maps at the education system, and a lot of Americans don't have maps.
4: Yeah.
2: This is what she said. I remember.
3: Also wild that Alberta is asking this because a few years ago, every TTC train station had an Alberta is calling campaign of come to Alberta. We want all of you to come. They launched this campaign to increase immigration numbers to the province. And now they're blaming these people for all the problems.
2: Well, according to one professor of political science at the University of Alberta, that question is very confusing because it is actually four questions yeah. rolled into one, and one of those questions contradicts the other questions. Here's what some Calgary residents said about this question.
6: What the heck is economic migration? What is sustainable? How do we define that?
7: I do not understand this part. Giving Alberta's first priority on new employment opportunities. What is an Albertan?
4: I mean, that is an interesting question because I haven't lived in an Alberta for a long time. Am I an Albertan? Like, defining what makes you from a place inherently is a question designed to separate us from each other and to attack each other. So as someone who has always told myself I'm an Albertan, this week I, for the very first time, I went, actually, am I? I'm always depressed about the Edmonton Oilers. I feel like I'm an Albertan.
3: I love Nickelback's Silver Side Up album. I think I'm Albertan.
4: Yeah. Yeah.
2: Sometimes I accidentally say legs and eggs, so I know I'm an Albertan.
4: I know the entire Cadillac Ranch dance, and if you're from Alberta, that's how you know you're from Alberta.
2: It is going to be a massive job to carry this off and then hand count all the ballots, and that does not come cheap. According to CTV News, Alberta's October referendum could cost taxpayers up to $130 million.
4: Oh, my.
2: Just spitballing here. Any other things you might do with $130 million?
0: I did the math, and with $130 million, you could go up the Drumheller T-Rex 26 million times. Or you could put 13,000 kids through their first year at the University of Alberta.
2: I picked the T-Rex. Andrew.
3: They could hire 150 family doctors for 5 years, 188 teachers for 5 years, 252 nurses for 5 years, 794 educational assistants for 5 years, and finally, most important, 10 more seasons of Murdoch Mysteries. And that's something we could all buy into.
8: There's good news, there's bad news, and there's because news. Until I
2: die. I'm Gavin Crawford. This is Because News with comedians Alice Moran, Jan Caruana, and Andrew

0: channel, the NHL hockey season is underway. And even though CBC is no longer showing any games, the broadcasters still announced that Hockey Night in Canada will return for a 90th season. Instead of NHL games, what will viewers see instead?
1: Is it like Rick Mercer rants on ice? And he just keeps falling, Rick.
0: They just graffiti all around the rink. I mean, sort of would watch, Jen.
2: Is it a video of Jay Baruchel watching a Habs game? Oh, come on. Come on.
3: This isn't exactly what I wanted to see on that tonight.
2: No, I know what it is.
0: What is it?
2: It's the PWHL.
0: It is, of course, the PWHL, the Professional Women's Hockey League. The CTV News headline reads, Hockey Night in Canada returns with women's focus. I feel like they could have jazzed that up a little.
2: Yeah, really? Yeah. Babes on ice.
0: Hockey Night in Canada is the longest running sports program in the world. CBC will broadcast 8 primetime games on Saturday nights. The first will be on December 5th when last year's Walter Cup winner, the Montreal Victoire, face off against Hamilton's new team. Does anyone know what the Hamilton team is called?
1: The Hamilton Express Train to Union.
2: Gav, if it's not called the Steel Magnolias, we're missing a real opportunity here.
0: I like it.
1: It's called Hamilton, PWHL Hamilton. They don't have a name.
0: You are correct for the point. They do not have a permanent name yet. It's just PWHL Hamilton.
1: Yeah, creativity at work, baby.
4: Hamilton Steel is right there. Like, it just that feels like a badass name.
2: What about the Hamilton burgeoning food scenes?
4: The Hamilton affordable real estate market.
1: Not anymore. It's cooked. You got to go to St. Cat's or further.
0: Do you think Canada will watch on Saturday nights?
1: Yes. I will.
2: Yeah. But I think the real way to get people to watch is to bring back the old theme song. Dun, dun, dun, dun, dun, dun, dun,
0: dun, dun, dun, dun, dun, dun, dun, dun. Well played.
1: The joke physically hurts me.
0: All this attention being showered on the PWHL comes at an opportune time for Canadians. That is because for the first time in over 70 years, panel, there's been an historic change to the men's league. What's the big change to the NHL?
2: I hope that there is a decree that since we are calling it the PWHL, we now have to call it the NMHL, the National Men's Hockey League.
0: Fair? Andrew.
4: Goalies are optional. You don't need a goalie anymore. You could just run with 6 players.
3: You could always do that.
4: Oh, you could? Yeah. Okay, I retract that. I don't know hockey enough.
3: It's just a bad strategy.
2: Does the Zamboni get to play?
4: The Zamboni gets
0: the Zamboni's
4: play.
0: On the team now.
4: You're allowed up to 3 players that are hammered on the ice at any given time.
3: You could always do that.
4: Oh, you could? My bad.
2: They pick a kid to play goalie. It's a kid from the stands who brought a stick.
4: That's the plot line to every Disney movie in the 90s.
0: The big change is that the NHL games are now completely gone from free Canadian TV.
2: Yeah. Oh.
0: Your only option is to pay or subscribe to see them. There is no longer a free option. If you want to see any of the NHL's 1,334 regular season games, which platform will be showing all the games?
3: It's all of them. It's not one platform. You need to have everything. You need to have Amazon. You need to have Sportsnet. You need to have Quibi. You need to have Napster. Yeah. You need everything. Yeah, and then the first period is on Amazon. The second period, that's on Netflix, baby.
4: And you overtime's on OnlyFans.
0: You're correct for the point, Alice. None of them will be showing all of the games. Let's say you're an Ottawa Senators fan, just as a wild speculation. In order to get access to 100% of the NHL action, you need Sportsnet Plus and Amazon Prime and TSN.
4: Oh, boy.
0: This week, the Ottawa Citizen calculated it will cost $519.61 to watch all of the Senators games.
3: That is too much to watch the Ottawa Senators play, baby.
0: For context, how much do you figure one lower bowl ticket to a Toronto Maple Leafs game costs?
3: Depends on if they're playing a Canadian team, it's significantly more. But if we're talking about the San Jose Sharks, I think you could get a lower bowl ticket for like $300-ish.
0: That is correct. Yeah, 300 to 350 wow. before tax.
4: StubHub over here.
0: I mean, as a, you are a big hockey fan. Mm-hmm. Will you?

0: be, well, is $519 worth it for you?
1: No. My team plays in the West. Do you know how often I fall asleep watching the Edmonton Oilers? Like, it's constantly. They're either doing really good, and I'm like, ah, I can't fall asleep, that's fine. Or they're doing really bad, I'm like, sucks to suck, and I fall asleep. I'm not doing this. I'll just go on the internet later and be like, did they win? Fine, whatever. That's what I used to do when I was a kid, and the games were on a school night. Even if you buy them, I don't know which window. I gotta go look through all of them. I can do this, but I have parents. Do you know how hard it is when your mom calls you and goes, what channel is the game on? And then you have to like explain for her how she turns on her husband's PlayStation to open like a streaming platform that for some reason doesn't have an app for her TV?
0: Well, yeah, I don't know. I kind of think like the Canadian NHL game should be free to all Canadians. And if I think that, imagine how a hockey fan feels. Prepare yourselves, panel, for a Because News fake movie trailer. I want you to have a listen to this spooky ad for a fictional horror film and see if you can guess the news story that inspired it.
2: In a world where trade was fair, came an invasion of a different kind.
3: Sir, we cannot keep these here. This is gonna spread.
2: All right, cadet, new plan. We send them to Canada. They crept across the border, found their way into our homes.
4: Mmm, delicious.
2: And then into our bodies. Ah! Foreign substance, coming soon to Netflix.
5: Be very afraid.
0: There is your fake movie trailer, panel. Can you tell me, for a point, what has been sneaking across the border to poison our citizens?
6: I thought it was Katie mac and cheese soda.
0: Sneaking across the border to poison us?
6: It feels like poison. It feels like
0: there
6: poison
0: is Katie bodies. Mac and cheese soda now for a limited time. But so far, no reports of poisoning. So no, Alice?
1: Okay, so poison, my first thought is maybe it's the smog monster from Fern Gully that when I was a kid, I had like weird, sexy feelings for. It's voiced by the late, great Tim Curry.
0: It is not the Tim Curry voice smog monster.
7: Gavin, is it the American company that's coming back, Bed Bath & Beyond? Are they coming to poison us with savings?
6: Are they coming back?
7: They're back.
6: Oh, Bed Bath & Beyond.
7: Bed Bath & Beyond are back from beyond the grave.
0: But what a great slogan. Here to poison you with savings.
6: Yeah, is it the berries? The raspberries, strawberries.
0: You're correct for the point, Andrew Fung. Yeah. The CBC News headline reads, whistleblower alleges millions of Driscoll's berries sent to Canada with excess chemical levels.
5: Ooh.
0: Driscoll's is a huge company based in California. According to the whistleblower lawsuit, a number of the berries had chemical levels which exceeded Canadian safety standards from 2022 through 2024. Half of the berries exceeded our PED limits.
7: So now, if you're feeling, or 2 to 4 years ago, right? Because if you're feeling anxious, you can't just go like, well, I just won't buy berries for a while. You're like, well, I ate a bunch of berries in 2024.
1: I'm always mowing berries.
0: Yeah, 2022, we were in pandemic times. That was like berry ganza.
7: Yeah.
0: Everybody was eating berries.
7: Berry palooza.
6: To be fair, though,
7: Barry White over here.
6: If it was COVID time, we were more diligent in washing the berries.
7: I wasn't.
6: No. Remember when you buy groceries and leave it outside for like 4 days?
0: Yeah, I mean, that's the crazy thing. That there was a time when there was a day, it only was one day, where I did spray hand sanitizer on a bag of Doritos. At the beginning, when everyone was like, I don't know what I'm supposed to do.
6: Yeah.
0: And then there was like videos on the internet of like ladies being like, just spray down the bags with hand sanitizer. And you're like, I don't think this is right.
1: Gav, I ran a bath for the produce.
0: The Canadian.

0: So berry fir.
1: It is not berry fir. They found the chemicals bifenthrin and iprodione.
2: Oh, no.
0: Yeah.
1: They also found something else lurking in these Driscoll berries. What else did they find?
3: Cash Patel.
0: Little Cash
3: Just
0: Patel.
3: A little guy.
1: Yeah. Peeking out? Yeah. No, Andrew?
0: Little balloons of cocaine smuggling into Canada.
1: They found Captain Fungicide.
3: Captain Fungicide?
0: That's my dad.
1: It's a fungicide called Captan.
2: Oh.
1: You will be happy to know the Canadian Food Inspection Agency told CBC News it took appropriate action in the face of health risk. What was their appropriate action?
3: They told us 2 years later?
1: I might give you a point for that. Their action was they closed the investigation. Appropriate action could mean they notified Driscoll, did more inspections, but they didn't do a recall or anything. The whistleblower accused Driscoll's of willfully concealing information about the berry's toxicity levels. Driscoll's denies it and says it conducted itself appropriately at all times. For a bonus point, can you tell me if you washed these berries, would you be in the clear?
3: No. Because berries have all these like little nooks and crannies where things just like to get in and hide.
1: You are exactly correct, Jan Caruana.
3: It's not just a pretty face.
1: According to CBC News, berries are so soft and full of tiny crevices, it doesn't do much good to wash them.
3: I know about one thing. It's about washing a tiny crevice.
1: Do you always wash your berries?
0: I wash my berries. I wash all the berries. Yeah.
1: That sounds like a campaign for male hygiene.
0: Yeah. I'm Andrew Fung, and I wash my berries.
3: Captain Fung. Yeah.
1: It's a shame we're so paranoid about berries, because lately it seems like we're running out of options for non-toxic things to eat. Thanks to inflation, another popular food item may be headed towards extinction in Canada. Can you tell me what popular bar snack is currently facing a crisis?
0: Gavin, is it peanuts?
1: Like it bar is peanuts? Not peanuts.
3: I misunderstood the question, and I thought it meant snacks that came in a bar, and I said chocolate.
0: Bar snacks.
3: Well, like granola bar, chocolate bar, protein bar, lemon bar, bar.
1: The correct answer is chicken wings.
3: What's
1: CBC wrong? Headline reads, end of an era? Why wing night prices are soaring. CBC News reports across Canada prices have gone from 10 cents a wing to almost 50 cents a wing.
3: But where is anybody getting 10 cents a wing in the year of our Lord 2026?
0: I back in the day, I religiously went to a website called wingnightdeals.ca, and it would break down all the chicken wing deals in your city, and it would break down by prices. And I remember vividly 10 cent wings was the norm. You could get penny wings.
3: Yeah, but not anymore.
0: Not anymore. I looked on that website recently. The cheapest wing I could find was 49 cents. And that's like, you didn't find a lot of them. They're now usually by the pound or it's like half off wings.
3: Yeah.
1: Answer me this though. Can you tell me what clever institution uncovered this shocking price trend?
2: Is it Andrew's website?
1: You're correct for the point, what? Alice Moran.
0: My website?
1: Yep. Wingnightdeals.ca.
3: You were so close.
1: Oh, Wingnightdeals.ca blew the lid off of this.
3: They're like the fifth estate.
1: All right, what's your go-to wing order?
0: I love a teriyaki wing. I love a sweet chili wing. I love a salt and pepper wing. I love like a hot wing, a hot honey wing. Some places have it. They have like a tandoori wing.
1: I would have also accepted I love all the wings.
0: I love all the wings.
1: Somehow, we have reached the end of another exciting edition of Because News. Our champion this week is

0: Andrew Fung, winner of Because News. Congratulations to my runners-up, Jan Caruana and Alice Moran. Because News is written and produced by Elizabeth Bowie, David Carroll, Gavin Crawford, Phil Lung, and Juliana Romanek. This week, they had help from Jana O'Connor. Rounding out the team, Aaron Conway, Bronwyn Page, Diana Markulin, Michael Hampson, and our recording engineer, Paul Hodge.
1: 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I'm Saroja Coelho. 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
2: 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When you talk to a chatbot, it can feel like technological magic. But behind the illusion of engineering brilliance is an open secret in the tech industry that tens of thousands of workers, many based in Africa, spend their days teaching AI how to speak, respond, and even simulate intimacy.
3: We know the story of where chatbots get their information from. They're fed the breadth of human output, scraping our literature, art, scientific discoveries, our news stories, which they then serve back to us in bite-sized pieces. But how are chatbots actually taught to chat? They're trained to. By humans.
4: These models literally cannot do anything that it is not shown and trained on in advance. So the fact that ChatGPT can chat is because there's literally human workers that are typing into these models and showing it. This is how dialogue happens. Like person A talks and then person B responds and then person A might talk again.
3: One of the ways this is done is not directly with the chatbot at all, but through human-to-human messaging apps. Human-to-human, or moderator-to-user, transcripts are gold mines for AI companies. An AI company buys these logs to see how humans flirt, joke, de-escalate arguments, or keep a conversation engaging. They then use these transcripts to train chatbots to mimic that exact same flow. One of the job titles in this chatbot training ecosystem is chat moderator.
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6: What kind of future do Albertans want? The upcoming referendum will reveal where voters stand. Choices on the ballot. Stay in Canada. Seek more provincial powers over immigration and whether to push for constitutional change. To learn what the results could mean for you, for Albertans, and for all Canadians, stay tuned to CBC News for full coverage. The Alberta Referendum, October 19th. Everywhere you get CBC News.
7: From CBC News, The World This Hour, I'm Tricia Kindleman. The Parti Québécois is projected to form a minority government, completing a dramatic political comeback, paving the way for an eventual sovereignty referendum. CBC's Sarah Levitt has more.
8: There was this big cheer when they heard earlier in the night that this was going to be a Parti Québécois government. I will say, since the call for a minority government, it has been a little bit more subdued here. The numbers very volatile throughout the evening. It wasn't clear would they be able to get that majority. All throughout this election campaign, various polls had the Parti Québécois and Paul Saint-Pierre Plamondon out in front. That question of majority and minority was lingering, but clearly Quebecers have wanted change. And after 4 years with the Coalition Avenir Québec, and now they are getting that change. This is a major shift from 2022 when Saint-Pierre Plamondon won just three seats, the worst the PQ has ever had. Obviously, this is a major turning point, but that is not the only comeback story here. The Liberals, going into this election with only 18 seats, managed to almost double it. Looks like they're poised to be the official opposition.
7: That was CBC's Sarah Levitt. For months, an anti-immigration group called the Dominion Society of Canada has been putting up posters to recruit members in cities and towns across the country. The campaign has generated complaints of racism and white nationalism. CBC's Christine Neese has been looking into the group and has the details.
9: I was furious, actually, that these posters were in my neighborhood.
10: Ottawa resident Sarah Fraser first saw the posters a couple weeks ago, featuring the word remigration and old pictures of white men in military uniforms. The posters advertise a group called the Dominion Society of Canada. It wants all temporary foreign workers deported, birthright and naturalized citizenships restricted and revoked, permanent resident statuses rescinded, and immigrants who have not, in their words, integrated to be deported.
11: In my opinion, there's a pretty clear case that the Dominion Society of Canada is breaking the law.
10: Evan Belgord directs the Canadian Anti-Hate Network, which researches the far right. He thinks the society is breaking the law by blaming Canada's problems on immigrants and saying that the solution is to remove them.
11: Why are they allowed to have a non-profit corporation?
10: Ottawa police say the group's posters haven't met the legal threshold for a hate crime. The force won't say whether it's investigating the society's leaders. Christy Neese, CBC News, Ottawa.
7: High school students in France are calling for a major mobilization today after another chaotic day of clashes between police and protesters. For days, they have been pushing for widespread education reforms in demonstrations that have turned increasingly violent. Crystal Gamansing reports.
12: French police in riot gear rush young protesters in the northern town of Lille. Across the country, similar scenes played out, often precipitated by young people hurling items at officers. The violent clashes happening on the sidelines of student-led demonstrations over the quality of education. They're afraid of us, and that's why they're shutting schools. They think it will stop us. It won't, says this student in Paris. More than 400 high schools were preemptively shut before classes Monday morning. Others were blocked by students. The demonstration started last month in the capital, but have since spread. Students are angry over rundown buildings and poor conditions inside, too. Crystal Gamansing, CBC News, London.
7: New York State has declared an emergency in response to a measles outbreak. More than 100 cases have been reported in New York this year, mainly in rural communities. In the neighboring state of Pennsylvania, nearly 300 people have been hospitalized with the disease. And that is The World This Hour. News anytime at cbcnews.ca. For CBC News, I'm Tricia Kindleman.
1: I'm Saroja Coelho, and you're listening to CBC Radio 1. 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
13: My guest today is a physicist whose childhood dream of becoming an astronaut led to a three-decade career at NASA, helping shape the future of human spaceflight. Ginger Kerrick fell in love with space at the age of 5 after finding astronauts at her local library in El Paso, Texas. By her 20s, after getting a master's in physics, she was working at NASA and going through the rigorous interview process to become an astronaut herself, only to be permanently disqualified after doctors discovered kidney stones. For some people, that might have been the end of the story. For Ginger, it was just the beginning. She went on to become NASA's first non-astronaut capsule communicator, serving as the voice linking mission control to astronauts. She later became their first Hispanic female flight director, overseeing high-stakes space shuttle and International Space Station operations. Along the way, she's lived and worked in Russia, helping to train the first long-term crew on the International Space Station, logged thousands of hours in mission control, and was awarded the NASA Distinguished Service Medal. She says there are always going to be bumps in the road that force you to change course, and that's okay, because you might be very pleasantly surprised at what lies in store on that new path. Ginger Kerrick, welcome to The Life Scientific.
14: Thank you so much.
13: Ginger, you've been involved in human spaceflight from the shuttle era right through to early planning for the Artemis and Mars missions. What would you say are the biggest scientific shifts you've seen over that time? Has anything come in and just completely blown up the status quo?
14: Well, we don't like to use the word blown up in human spaceflight.
13: Oh, sorry. Yes.
14: But I would say, when SpaceX came onto the scene, shortly after we retired the space shuttle, And they had an idea of reusing their rockets. And at first, it didn't look like it was going

0: going to work, but eventually they were able to land those on a barge and reuse them. And that saves almost 70% of the costs of a launch. So that was game changing.
1: I mentioned your time in Russia, and we're going to come to that in a moment, but your work there during the 1990s earned you a prestigious NASA Silver Snoopy Award for outstanding contributions to mission success. For any listeners who might not know, can you explain how Snoopy, the lovable dog in the Peanuts cartoon, is connected to NASA?
0: Yes, I was always a fan of Snoopy growing up, but I also knew that in the 1960s, NASA had adopted Snoopy as its safety mascot. Snoopy even flew on one of the early Apollo missions and orbited the moon. So when I realized I was getting this award, which is only awarded to 1% of NASA's workforce, I thought, wow, this is a dream come true.
1: It's a tiny little Snoopy look you wear, isn't it? It's very unassuming.
0: Yes, I have it up here in my office on my wall so I can look at it every day.
1: Well, Ginger Kerrick, you were born in 1969 in El Paso, Texas. Tell me about your parents.
0: So my dad, I have to do this with the right accent. My dad was a dairy farmer from Owensboro, Kentucky. And my mother immigrated from Mexico when she was 4 years old. So my dad was a supervisor at an ice cream plant. And my mother was a stay-at-home mom raising four kids.
1: And I mentioned in the introduction that you first became interested in space after a trip to the library. This was with your dad.
0: Yes. Every Friday, I would go check out a book. And I remember coming home very excited to get this book, Astronomy and Astronauts, and announced to my parents, I want to be an astronaut.
1: Tragically, though, when you were just 11 years old, your father died from a heart attack. In fact, it happened right in front of you.
0: It was the day I made the seventh grade basketball team, and I was so excited. And my mom took me to my father's place of work because he was going to have a surprise for me by taking me out to a local college basketball game. But when I arrived there, I went up to his office. I could see him in his chair, and he was flopping back and forth and clearly having a full-fledged heart attack.
1: Goodness.
0: When the ambulance arrived, they put him on a gurney and he waved goodbye to me. And that was the last time I saw him alive.
1: Oh, wow. Well, understandably, that had a profound impact on you. I gather part of your grieving process involved turning to science to make sense of what had happened.
0: Yes, I missed school while all of this was going on. And I asked my science teacher, instead of making up the regular coursework, if I could research arteriosclerosis. So I went to the library and I made a clay model of a heart, and I shoved the aorta with cotton to illustrate the blockage that my dad had. And I researched foods that contribute to high cholesterol, and told my mom, I said, I have some suggestions on how we can modify our diet so that we can prevent this from happening again. So my science brain wanted to understand the cause and then what mitigations could I put in place.
1: I mean, I have to say that's quite remarkable for an 11-year-old. Well, Ginger, as you progressed through school, your love of science came to the fore, but you were also a talented basketball player. In fact, when you graduated high school, you were named El Paso Female Athlete of the Year.
0: Yes, I loved basketball just as much as I loved space. So when I got to college, I made the basketball team. And then a few days before our first game, I'm in practice. A girl fouls me and I tumble. And I try to get up and I realize I can't because my kneecap is no longer facing in the forward direction. I had completely dislocated it. And I thought, maybe I should just go with my backup dream of being an astronaut.
1: But academically, Ginger, you were doing brilliantly at university when you opted to go further afield from El Paso for your third year. Now, this is fairly common in the US. It's called a transfer scheme and lets students who perhaps can't afford to live away from home initially shift universities partway through their studies. So off you went to Texas Tech. How did you enjoy your new independent student life, given that until then you were living at home?
0: Yes, I was. And I was on a very short leash, so I couldn't stay out past 9 p.m. I couldn't really date. So when I left and went away to school, I had a good time. I made a lot of new friends. I spent a lot of time at the recreation center there playing sports of all kinds. I ditched class. So even though I had a wonderful time, my grade point average did not. So I wound up going from a 4.0 to a 2.7.
1: You're not the first young student to go a bit mad after leaving home, and I doubt you'll be the last. But that brief slip did have consequences, didn't it, in terms of what internship programs you could apply for at Johnson Space Center?
0: Yes. As soon as that happened, I called NASA and I said, I don't suppose you would entertain a candidate with a 2.7 GPA. And they started laughing and said, no, we would absolutely not. So don't call us back until you are at least a 3.0.
1: You did manage to raise your grades enough to get onto a certain internship program.
0: Yes, it wasn't the one I wanted. So back then, NASA had two types of internships. One of them was a summer internship. You go there for the summer and they don't owe you a thing after that. You go back to school and it's like best of luck. But the other one is called a co-op program, and that is an actual partnership. I wanted that one because I knew they usually hire those co-op students for permanent positions at NASA.
1: Right.
0: But with my little 3.0, I only qualified for the summer internship. So I show up at NASA, and my first thing that I asked my new boss was, do you know how I can transfer into that co-op program? Mm. And unfortunately, he did not. So I thought, okay, I'm on my own to figure this out. So I asked my boss, if I do the work that you've asked me to do, and I can finish a little early, would you allow me to go work in a couple of different organizations at NASA with other students that are co-ops so I am seen by other organizations and maybe their bosses can write me letters of recommendation, and at the end of the summer, you can demand that I be converted? And he was like, well, okay, yeah.
1: So you did make it onto this coveted internship program. Alongside that, you continued at Texas Tech, getting your master's in physics. And in 1994, this is, you started work as a materials research engineer at NASA's Johnson Space Center. Was it everything you'd hoped?
0: Absolutely not. So I show up and they escort me to my place of employment, and it is basically a dungeon. It's down in a basement. There are no windows. It's about 65 degrees in there, and that was probably the average age of the other four individuals in there. And I thought, this is not the NASA I had in my head.
1: Well, I gather when it came to applying to be an astronaut, which was still your dream, you were told you needed broader experience. So you went on this secondment to another section, working as an instructor on the environmental control and life support system that will be used in the up-and-coming International Space Station. And that meant you had to get to grips with every element of this incredibly technical system to teach actual astronauts who'd be using it in space.
0: Yes, and I was beyond excited. This is a physicist's dream to be working with these systems. So I was in charge of teaching the astronauts and coming up with curriculum to train the people that would work in NASA's mission control. So it couldn't have been more perfect.
1: But of course, you had also put in an application to actually become an astronaut yourself. And out of the thousands who applied, you were invited to go on to the interview process.
0: Yes, it was great. There were 3,000 people apply and 120 of us were selected for interviews. And back then, NASA would do it in just 1 week. So in that 1 week, there would be physical fitness tests, psychological screening, medical tests, and a 1 hour interview.
1: And tell me about the duffel bag.
0: So one of the tests, I don't know what it is, and I just show up in this room and there's a duffel bag in the middle of the room and they say, get in. So I got in and they zip me up in there. And I'm guessing the test objective was, are you claustrophobic?
1: Right,
0: but,
1: right.
0: But that test happened right after my treadmill test. So I was pretty tired. So as soon as I hunkered down there in the bag, I fell asleep. So I'm pretty sure I passed the she's not claustrophobic test.
1: Well, you passed that test, but of course then came the medical tests.
0: Yes. I went in for an ultrasound of my lower abdomen, and the technician saw something funny. And when they posted the CT scan results up on the screen, I just started bawling uncontrollably because I could see white dots. And it was very, very clear that I had kidney stones.
1: And at the time, this meant instant disqualification.
0: Yes.
1: How did you handle the news?
0: Not well. I don't even remember the final day of interviews. I remember being at home all weekend long crying.
1: But of course, you did still have this other job working as an instructor for the ISS crew. So I gather you found a way to make that secondment permanent.
0: I did. I thought, I like this job teaching astronauts. I didn't even know that was a job when I was a little five-year-old. So maybe if I stay with what I like, maybe other doors will open at NASA and I will have a career that maybe I didn't even envision for myself.
1: Well, Ginger, all that crew training you were doing was in preparation for Expedition 1, the first long-term mission to the International Space Station. And it was soon clear that you needed better integration between the American and Russian training programs. And in 1997, you and a small team moved to Russia's Star City base north of Moscow. So how difficult was it integrating Russian and American training techniques and sensibilities?
0: It was a bit challenging because on the U.S. side, we've been doing this. We flew Skylab, we flew shuttle, we know what we're doing. And on the Russian side, they had their Salyut space station, their Mir space station, and they had a lot of expertise. So a lot of emotional intelligence was required in addition to the technical know-how to be able to bridge the gap between experts in two different countries.
1: Well, it was for that work there that you did receive the Snoopy Award. And in November of the year 2000, you saw the result of your efforts when Expedition 1 arrived at the ISS. I mean, that must have been an incredible moment.
0: Oh, it was. It was 4 years of my life almost. Mm. And everywhere that crew was, I was there. If they were in Russia, I was there. If they were in Kazakhstan, somewhere in the US. So we were a family. And to see my kids, I was a little crew mom, see my kids go off into space, I thought, wow, this has been worth every effort. I am a part of history.
1: And did everything go to plan during those critical early days when the crew were just getting the ISS properly set up?
0: Oh, no. Every day was an adventure. Their first 10 days, they were under high pressure to set up the life support equipment. Otherwise, they would have to come home. Most of that went well. But one piece of equipment I remember, and this seems to be a common theme in human spaceflight, but their toilet. It was acting up, and they needed to really understand what was happening with it.
1: I mean, you're right. Space toilets do tend to be an issue on so many space missions. But after that four-year stint in Russia, you moved back to the US in 2001 and were offered the role of capsule communicator, CAPCOM, in Mission Control, which essentially meant you were the person handling communications between Houston and the crews. And you were the first non-astronaut in NASA's history to hold that role, which is quite an achievement.
0: Yes, and the rationale is that our astronauts in space wanted to talk to somebody on the ground that knew that vehicle inside and out. But when you look at the space station, I had trained the first crew. So they said, you've spent the most time with that crew. You've got more training than any of our astronaut pool. So why don't you give it a try?
1: I think everyone listening will be familiar with this role from the movies. You're really at the heart of Mission Control, and that must come with a lot of pressure, particularly when things go wrong. I gather you were at the ISS PAPCOM desk in February 2003 when Space Shuttle Columbia broke up during re-entry, killing all seven astronauts on board.
0: Yes. For shuttle missions, we have a shuttle mission control And for space station missions, we have a space station mission control. I was in the space station room the day Columbia went down. And

0: our astronaut on board the space station had just called down and said, "Hey, Jen, I think the shuttle should have landed by now. Do you have a status report?" When he made that call, I am watching it on CNN, and I'm watching the shuttle break up, and I can hear the Capcom in the other room calling to the crew, trying to get them to respond, and they're not answering, and it is very clear to me that they will never answer. So I had to tell them what happened.
1: Wow. I mean, it must be hard for them. The crew's still up at the ISS are thinking, you know, we've got to come back down.
0: Yes.
1: Come back home in a few months.
0: And the shuttle would supply their water, their food at that time. Yeah. So there's probably a wide range of emotions that he was going through, you know, in addition to losing, you know, basically family members as part of the astronaut community.
1: Following that disaster, of course, space shuttle flight operations and construction of the ISS were suspended for about 2 years. How did that impact you and the team in Mission Control?
0: Well, we spent those 2 years trying to figure out what happened with the Columbia accident and how to make sure that it didn't happen again. So that was part of the job that I was doing. But the other part was just making sure that we could maintain continuous human presence on board the International Space Station. Part of that was deciding to go down to two crew members for a time and convincing our Russian counterparts to fly our crew members up and down in the interim. So I'm really glad we had that partnership with our Russian counterparts because they really helped us during that time frame.
1: Well, after those 2 years, Ginger, you were promoted and recorded another NASA first, becoming the first Hispanic female flight director. I guess this must be bittersweet for you, always hearing these firsts being hailed as great achievements, because they may well encourage others. But equally, it's crazy that they're still a thing.
0: I wish it weren't a thing, and it shouldn't matter what color I am, where I came from. All should matter is what I bring to the table at work. So I long for a day when that is the world that we live in.
1: And I gather flight director is one of the most technically demanding operational roles. So what exactly did it involve?
0: You have the responsibility of the crew's lives in your hands, not just when you're in Mission Control. People look to you to make decisions all along the way that could impact the lives of the crew. So you're responsible for the crew, you're responsible for the integrity of the spacecraft that they're flying in, and then execution of the mission. And you have to be dedicated and recognize that that comes first.
1: You continued climbing the NASA ladder, working with the ISS and the Artemis mission, which is, of course, the NASA project to get humans back on the moon. But in 2021, you took on your final role at the Johnson Space Center, Assistant Center Director for Vision and Strategy. That meant overseeing some really exciting areas, including the curation of extraterrestrial samples and orbital debris. What can we learn from the materials that NASA's gathered over all these years?
0: Oh, yeah. So we've gathered a lot of samples from the moon, Mars, sun, asteroids, comets, you name it. So there's a lot to be learned there. For example, with the lunar samples combined with some of the reconnaissance missions that we have, we targeted the South Pole as a landing site because there's water ice there. So it helps inform future missions. You want to go where you can produce the resources that you need, basically live off the land. So that's one example. Another one might be from the asteroid, really understanding the composition of an asteroid in the event where you want to redirect it. Understanding the composition of the asteroid will help you design a spacecraft that can redirect it. So that's just a couple of examples.
1: You also oversaw the development of NASA's Mars mission. Now, what technological problems need solving if we are going to make it to Mars?
0: Oh, there's so many. We're not ready to go to Mars and come back, no matter what you hear in the news. Today, at best, about a 3-year round trip is what's required with our current propulsion systems. So making sure we make advancements in propulsion systems that'll allow us to get there quicker, like perhaps a nuclear option. Also, keeping the astronauts healthy along the way. We've done a lot of studies, long duration spaceflight on board the space station, but never longer than a year. So can you imagine, you get out there, you didn't do the right countermeasures, you land on the surface of Mars and you can't even move. So making sure we understand that. There's also vision issues that the crews incur. And then communication delays. Right now, we have the advantage of seconds between when our astronauts are in low Earth orbit or around the moon. But at Mars, 24-minute delay. So there's a lot of different challenges that NASA and other agencies across the world are working on.
1: But it'll come. One day, we'll have solved these problems.
0: Yes, I think so.
1: Good. So you're doing all this incredibly exciting work at NASA, but 2021 was a big year for another reason, because it's when you married your husband, Sam. And possibly for the first time, I gather you started considering life after NASA.
0: I did. So I married my Englishman husband, Sam, by the way. But up until that point, I had thought, well, I'll just dedicate myself to my career. And one day when I'm old, they'll pry my fingers off the laptop and I'll retire. But when I married him, he kept talking about when we retire, we can visit my family in Wales and Australia, New Zealand. And I thought, I don't have to work for the rest of my life. I enjoy my work, but you know what I would enjoy even more? Gallivanting across this great earth of ours with my husband.
1: And so you've taken a role in the private sector, I guess, to fund your retirement travel adventures. So you're currently Chief Strategy Officer at Barrios Technology. We've seen, of course, a huge boom in the private sector recently. What does that mean for the future of spaceflight?
0: When I was growing up, if you wanted to go into space, it was NASA, and that was it.
1: Yeah.
0: And now there are so many different opportunities for people, and each individual company in the private sector is doing something different. Some of them are building private space stations. Some of them are building private landers that will go on the moon and pre-position supplies. And I really do think the more we're able to establish true business opportunities in space, more companies will come.
1: Mm. Well, on that subject of where things are heading, what would you say are the new technologies that you think are going to really impact space exploration in the next decade or two? You mentioned the nuclear option, I guess, you know, fusion drive engines, but what else is really going to change things?
0: SpaceX was successful with their Falcon 9 boosters, refurbishing those. But in order to go beyond low Earth orbit, you have these heavy lift rockets, and really trying to make sure that everything on the heavy lift rocket is reusable. That would be a game changer to help us with repeated missions to the moon and to Mars. But also, everybody's talking about it, AI. Using AI smartly, for example, having AI-driven autonomous systems. So today, if something breaks on the space station, we have to have our astronauts work with our flight control team to understand what happened and to fix it. But on missions to Mars, especially with the comm delay that I mentioned, having AI be a smart system, tell the astronauts, this is what's wrong. I've already fixed it. We're still at the infancy stages of trusting some of the AI solutions that are out there, but that would be an area, if somebody could figure that out, to really help streamline and set us up for success for missions further away from home.
1: Mm. Having basically lived your childhood dream, Ginger, what words of wisdom do you have for the next generation of spaceflight leaders?
0: Don't be the reason that you don't get an opportunity. A lot of people these days will opt out, self-select themselves out of an opportunity. They're either afraid, or this crazy term, imposter syndrome, that I absolutely hate. Think about the last time that you were afraid of something and you did it anyway. Remind yourself how powerful you are and just go tackle the next thing.
1: Great advice. Ginger Kerrick, thank you very much for sharing your Life Scientific.
0: Thank you so much. I had a great time chatting with you today.
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2: I still remember vividly that first day after my first shot. I think it had gotten to maybe about 3 p.m. and then I realized, oh, I haven't eaten today because I wasn't thinking about food.
4: Weight loss medicines can dramatically change your relationship with food.
5: Now, the food don't control me, I control the food.
4: This is The Food Chain from the BBC World Service with me, Ruth Alexander. And today we're finding out what to eat while on these medications.
6: I would argue that these drugs make what you eat even more important.
4: From managing side effects and getting the nutrition you need to what happens when you stop the treatment. I'm joined by Federica Amati, Research Fellow at Imperial College London's School of Public Health and Nutrition Lead at the School of Medicine there. She's also author of the book, The Appetite Reset. Also with us is Whitney Black, a registered dietitian in Nebraska, the United States, who works with patients taking the medication and also takes it herself. And Michelle Hiram in Denmark, who's been managing her weight with the medicine over the past 3 years. And by the way, this programme isn't offering medical advice. If you're considering these treatments or have questions about them, you should speak to a qualified healthcare professional. Federica, the basics, first of all. What are GLP-1s, as these drugs are known, doing in the body? And why do they affect your appetite?
6: So these drugs mimic a hormone that is produced by our bodies in our gut, and they have the same effect of that hormone, but just much louder and for much longer. And this means they impact the pancreas, so how your pancreas secretes insulin after a meal. They also impact your gut, so how quickly or slowly your stomach moves food through the gut and how it moves through the rest of your gut, which is why we see gastric side effects like constipation and nausea and vomiting, and they also affect your brain. So they speak to your brain and sort of tone down those hunger signals and what's known as food noise.
4: What's food noise like, Michelle?
5: For me, it was like my brain was always wrapped around food. I was thinking about food all the time. If we were out driving, then I was wondering, could we just step by the nearest fast food place, or if it's weekend, can we get some sweets or a good meal? Always wrapped around food, where now I don't think about food in the same way.
4: The drugs have just stopped that.
5: Yeah, it took it away. And now the food don't control me, I control the food.
4: Whitney, what's food noise like in your experience?
2: Yeah, I would agree. It's really intense. This past summer, I did a brief little stint. I switched from one of the injectables to one of the oral medications just to try it out. And during that transition period, I was having intense, like it was coming back. And it just felt like I was a bottomless pit. Like I would eat food and I would eat satiating, nutrient-dense food. And then I would still have those thoughts in my brain that said, okay, well, there's still some left. We can still eat more. The rational part of my brain was saying, oh, we had a good portion. That was enough. We feel full. But then, you know, again, that noise was just there constantly just saying, no, it was really good. We enjoyed that. We need to eat more, just more, more, more. And so when you've lived it, when you've gone from being so consumed by it to having these medications that does help silence it, it's so freeing. That is the best way that I can describe that. It is just, it's so freeing.
4: That is so interesting. And Michelle, for you, when you started taking the drugs, what did all that feel like in reality?
5: I felt nauseous. Actually, when people ask me how it feels to take the medication, I always say it feels like being pregnant in the first trimester. I feel nauseous and I feel tired and my taste was different. All of a sudden, I couldn't drink coffee anymore.
4: Whitney, was it similar for you?
2: Yes, for myself. I was what many people consider like a hyper responder. That first shot, the first day, I had nausea, I had extreme appetite suppression. But it's really interesting when I look at, you know, anybody that I work with that are taking these medications, there really is such a spectrum of people that notice symptoms and all of the side effects right away. And then I have some people who they really don't start noticing things until they are on those higher doses.
4: And this is an important point, Federica, isn't it? That the drugs won't affect everybody in exactly the same way.
6: No, and why should we expect them to? We're all different. We all have different levels of expression of the receptor itself. Some people are extremely sensitive to the gastric effects, others less so. And the movement of the gut itself is slowed down in some people with these drugs. That also contributes to this feeling of fullness in the stomach because it stays fuller for longer. And it also contributes to the side effects that we know most commonly afflict people who take these drugs. So nausea, vomiting, reflux, and constipation.
4: And of course, the point about the drugs is that they make you eat less. But is what you eat still important, even if you're eating a lot less of it?
6: I mean, I would argue that these drugs make what you eat even more important because you have less opportunity to consume the foods that have the nutrients. And with many people taking these medicines, they will have reduced metabolic health. So they're already coming from a place where their body may be struggling with certain nutrients. And we know that micronutrient deficiencies are a concern in people who take these medicines without the correct nutritional support. So I think the key here is that if people are taking these medicines with the correct support and the correct knowledge on how to build healthy, nutritious meals, then these medicines can be really effective and very, very, very safe. But what I see as the biggest risk is people who take these medicines and then they continue to diet. So they continue to restrict their food intake whilst on these medicines. You know, the medicines are doing the caloric restriction for you. What the focus needs to be is nutrient density and ensuring you're covering your body's nutrient needs. I can see Whitney like and nodding because that's the biggest issue here is making sure people getting enough nutrients from the food they can actually consume on these drugs.
4: And so if you are thinking of taking the drugs, should you be thinking in advance what your eating plan should be on them?
6: So we've touched on the fact that the most common side effects are gastric. Now, if somebody goes into taking these medicines with existing reflux and constipation, they are bound to worsen. So one of the best ways we can support patients is to actually give them the opportunity to establish better dietary habits before they start taking the medicines. So they have a plan and they already have a good understanding of what their nutrient needs are before they take the medicine, and then other side effects make it actually harder to implement change.
4: Right. So you should actually be trying to eat as nutritious a diet as possible, even before you're on the drugs. Michelle, when you first started GLP-1s and your appetite was suddenly much reduced, what kind of food were you eating?
5: At the beginning, I was actually just eating whatever I wanted because I was losing weight anyways. So I didn't think so much about it. It was actually longer along the way, I was figuring out that if I want to keep this weight on and maybe get off the medication someday, I have to change the way I'm eating.
4: Did the drugs change what you wanted to eat at all?
5: Yeah, it changed my taste buds a lot. Before, I was drinking Coke and coffee, and all of a sudden, I didn't have the urge of any of it anymore. Also, the coffee for me tasted just awful. So I don't drink coffee anymore, even though I have 4 kids. So yeah, it changed a lot for me.
4: Whitney, were there any foods that you went off when you started taking the drugs?
2: Yeah, so I noticed pretty early on that I was having really strong meat aversions. I've always been kind of like more picky with my meat, but it got to the point to where even just by that second bite, I was fighting off a gag reflex. And so even now, I'm about 2.5 years in, I'm on maintenance. I still sometimes at random will have that slight meat aversion. So it's been really interesting because I do have some people too that notice a strong aversion, especially to red meats. And so, you know, they kind of get this point to where, you know, I can't eat these anymore, but I need to eat protein. So, you know, you got to get creative and find ways to still meet that protein need without just relying on straight protein supplements and, you know, trying to get more of those nutrient dense sources.
4: Michelle, apart from going off cola and coffee, you said initially you pretty much kept your diet the same. You just ate, you know, less of the foods you would generally eat. But then at some point you made a change. What made you want to change your diet and how did you change it?
5: I have lost 15 kilos at this point. And then all of a sudden, my weight just stood still. And I was like, maybe I should do something. I was working out, but I didn't eat so well as I maybe should. And I knew everything about this. But then I found a professional that would guide me to what I should eat and what I shouldn't eat. She said, you can eat everything, but you just have to think about the proteins because I'm not a meat person myself. So I need to think about these proteins. How do I get them into my diet? Also the fiber and the vegetables. So I started doing that and all of a sudden I just lost 10 kilos, just like, yeah. And it wasn't hard for me to do it because my brain was not thinking about food all the time.
7: As Federica said, you had the kind of headspace to like reflect and think more.
5: Yeah, exactly.
7: Whitney, what do you advise your clients to eat when they're on GLP-1s?
2: So it really depends on where they are within their journey as well as their symptoms. So I have some people coming to me that were similar to me, that they had a lot of nausea or a very high amount of appetite suppression to the point to where they're struggling to eat anything at all. And so at that point, we kind of try to focus on, okay, what is something that we can eat at all? We need to make sure that we're eating food in general. So at that point, a lot of times it's like, okay, well, when you do have a lot of nausea, you might tolerate more things like those simple carbs, like crackers or pretzels, applesauce, bananas, things like that. And then once we get through that first day or two, that intense nausea, once our body has started to get used to that medicine, then we kind of focus more on the protein, the fiber, getting in a good wide variety. I also find it really helpful to, I like to tell people to kind of start with the low-hanging fruit first. So start with the things that you already like, things that you already eat and already implement, and just thinking about what is one thing that I can change about this to make it more health promoting for me. So maybe I can add a little bit more protein to my plate, or maybe I can decrease the amount of carbs that I have and increase the amount of vegetables, or just adding a vegetable to it in general. It doesn't have to be this huge change. We just want to do things that are going to be easy for us to do consistently in the long run.
7: Michelle, as someone who's not into meat, how did you add protein into your diet then?
5: I did it, for example, in the morning I eat skyr. I don't know if you know what that is.
7: I think of it as like a very low-fat yogurt. It's not really, but something like that.
5: Yeah, high-protein yogurt. I skyr it with fruits and sunflower seeds. It's just my everyday breakfast. And then at lunch, I will have like a rye bread, you know, Danish bread.
7: Yeah, a rye bread.
6: Rye bread, yeah.
5: With high fiber, and just add a lot of tuna and cottage cheese, I think it's called in English.
6: There's so many ways to get adequate protein that don't involve meat. I think it's like such a misconception that you have to love meat to get enough protein. You just don't. There's so many foods, skyr, cottage cheese, so dairy products for sure, fish, oily fish, even better, getting more bang for your buck, as Whitney said, seeds and nuts, and also like beans and whole grains as a combination offer a beautiful amino acid profile. So there's so many other ways. And then don't forget soybeans, tofu and tempeh, all these foods. Like there's no need to eat meat if you want to get enough protein. That's a bit of a myth, I think. I'd love to debunk that right here.
2: yes, exactly.
7: And I wonder, Michelle, to me, healthy eating advice always sounds so straightforward and yet somehow harder to actually implement. And I know you have 4 children and a busy life.
5: Yeah.
7: So how easy has it been for you to follow healthy eating advice in the midst of actual life? Like, have you been able to stick to that?
5: For me, I just have to make the easy choices. I prep my meals for breakfast because breakfast is so busy at our house, even though I'm a stay-at-home mom at the moment. So I prep my meals just to make it easy for me. I always have carrots in my refrigerator. How do you say it? Without
7: the prepared.
5: Yeah. The prepared carrots.
6: The crudités.
5: Yeah, they're prepared in my fridge. So it's easy for me. And I always have a protein shake in the fridge. So I make it easier for me to make the good choices. I also eat a biscuit sometimes with my kids. So it's not because I'm like super healthy, but just all of these small things that I can do to make it easier in my busy life with 4 kids.
2: Absolutely. And there's so many things, whether it's kids or, you know, being online and all the noise that comes from that in itself. I always tell people, just to remind them, your meals do not have to be this like social media picture perfect meal. It just has to be something that you will actually eat, something that you enjoy. And then just making sure that we are, again, meeting those nutrition profile that we want. So I always like to tell people to think about the components of the meal. So when we're thinking about the plate, half of it, we would like for that to be those non-starchy vegetables. And then a quarter of it to be those high quality protein source. And then the last quarter to be that high quality carb source. And again, that is in the ideal world, right? So everybody's not eating like that at every meal. I don't eat like that at every meal, but the goal is to try to make our meal look like that in whatever way that we can. Like I always think of like a kid-friendly meal over here in America is like spaghetti. Kids love spaghetti, which is great, right? You can have your spaghetti, your meat sauce, your marinara, but maybe we're going to add a little vegetable on the side, maybe some green beans, or you can even finely dice up some carrots or something that you can throw into the sauce. Just little things like that, that you can still have the foods that you know you like that your kids will eat, but just kind of making small little changes to increase the nutritional profile of that meal.
7: How important is hydration, like what you drink?
2: It's very important on these medications. It's not just your hunger that can be quieted. Sometimes those thirst mechanisms can also be a little bit quieted. So we want to make sure that we are staying hydrated. Also for kidney health, it's very important to stay hydrated so that we're not increasing the risk of any of those kidney diseases that can happen. And I think too, some people get this idea that I have to eat or I have to drink straight plain water. And again, I always tell people, what do you like to drink? You know, ideally we want to get rid of those sugar sweetened beverages. Water is great, but if you wanted to have a little flavored water, that is also okay. If you wanted to have some tea, some green tea, some herbal teas, those are also great. And then two, I have a lot of people that they forget. So we'll do little sticky notes or we'll do some timers or alarms that'll kind of just check in with themselves, just kind of getting creative and finding ways to get more fluid in general.
7: It sounds like from what you're all saying that when you're on a drug which reduces your appetite, you've got to kind of force yourself to think about what you're eating and in fact eating at all.
6: I think it's less forcing and more having a plan in place. So making sure that you have a plan for breakfast, lunch and dinner. Sometimes it's just two meals for those first days, but actually making a note of, okay, breakfast around 9, lunch around 12, dinner around 6. So you have a schedule. And if you can set that up before you start taking the medications, it's a lot easier to stick to it once you're in the thick of it. If you begin with breakfast, like Michelle has her breakfast down, she knows what she's having, it's ready, right? Start, build it in blocks and make a schedule, because then that makes it a lot easier to stick to, even in a busy life. I think oftentimes erratic eating patterns, especially after a very long time struggling with culture and struggling with body weight, actually getting that structure in place and having a plan is like a huge step. And it's much easier to do when you don't have that constant food noise.
7: You're listening to The Food Chain from the BBC World Service. I'm Ruth Alexander. This week, we're looking at what to eat if you're taking weight loss medicine. With me is US-based dietitian Whitney Black, who's taking GLP-1s herself, Michelle Hiram from Denmark, who's been on the medication for 3 years now, and medical scientist and registered public health nutritionist Federica Amati from Imperial College London. Whitney, as a dietitian, going on the drugs, was it simple for you, simpler than perhaps for other people, to just follow your own advice and pack each small meal with nutrition?
2: I think it was really interesting for me because I kind of went into this knowing, you know, oh, I'm a dietitian. I know about these medications. I know what to do. But on paper and saying that out loud, it's a lot different than experiencing it in person, in reality. It was a big eye-opener just to kind of see how strong these medications can be and how much it can affect your appetite, your gut, all of these different things, your mood. And so it was a lot of trial and error for myself and just kind of knowing like, okay, I know I need to eat. I know I need some protein. I know I need some fiber, but also, I can't eat.
7: Yeah, I was going to say, were there times when you just could have gone hours and hours without eating?
2: Yes. Yeah. I still remember vividly that first day after my first shot. I think it had gotten to maybe about 3 p.m. And then I realized, oh, I haven't eaten today because I wasn't thinking about food, which is, I do not advise doing that at all. Please have a plan and eating in place. But there was a lot of, like I said, trial and error. I think during those first few days, the first few weeks, I survived on Greek yogurts, pretzels, protein shakes, bananas. Like it was a lot of like really simple, easy things that I could tolerate and still get in my nutrients.
7: Michelle, what have you found trickiest about eating while on GLP-1s?
5: The trickiest is that I'm going out to McDonald's or something

0: put the weight back on?
1: No, I think this is one of the biggest misconceptions. This isn't anything magical about these drugs. After any period of caloric restriction of any type, whether it's GLP-1 receptor agonist or the cabbage soup diet, your body will fight back. It's a physiological response to try and regain the lost energy. Any sort of drastic weight loss, anything above roughly 5% of your body weight, is interpreted by your body as a danger to survival, as maybe there's a famine. So it's very normal physiologically to regain weight when that caloric restriction stops. So
0: is there anything you can do diet-wise, nutrition-wise, to give yourself the best chance of not regaining the weight?
1: Yeah, absolutely. I think certainly there's a way of titrating down the dose of the medications, which helps. So try not to come off it all of a sudden. Work with your prescriber to reduce that dose down slowly. And in the meantime, change your diet. So from focusing very strongly on nutrient density, also start to think about eating foods that are very satiating, but low calorie.
0: For example, any tips?
1: Well, so for example, I love it. Cauliflowers, broccoli, kale. So these are foods, lentils, that are quite voluminous when you eat them. Things like lentil and bean stews, ribollita, if you know that Italian recipe. Like, these are foods that have a high volume, very nutrient dense. So you're getting plenty of goodness, but they're actually low calorie. So increasing the volume of your food with high fiber foods is a good way to help reduce the roaring hunger, basically. But it is normal to feel that hunger, and there is normal to have weight fluctuation when you come off these medicines. So I think what can be really hard is coming off these drugs, putting the weight back on. The person can feel like they failed, or like the medicine has failed them. And there's so much shame around obesity already. And actually, a really important message is your weight will fluctuate and there will be a readjustment period, but that's okay. Don't worry. Like, the benefits of the drugs have still continue in the sense of metabolic health, new dietary patterns, new schedules, new behaviors. A lot of patients on these drugs do take up exercise, their resistance training, and you can help to bring your new weight to be a healthier weight. So not 100% of patients regain 100% of weight. It's varied. So some patients don't regain any of the weight when they come off the drugs. Others regain 25%, others 50, others 75. And then there is a minority that regain 100% or more. What I've seen in my clinical practice is that increasing cardiovascular exercise is also an important tool for weight maintenance. So adding that into the resistance training can be helpful with the changes in the diet as well.
0: Whitney, as a dietitian, what do you advise your clients who are coming off the drugs?
2: There is a mental game at play at first. I do like to always make sure that the expectations are realistic. And so if you're looking to maintain weight loss, it's not that it's impossible. There is just a little bit more work you're in. So as far as the nutrition goes, again, eating those satiating foods, eating plenty of protein, plenty of fiber within those meals, still having your carbs, because carbs are very much important for energy and building muscles and all these different things. And then also, it's really important when you are in the midst of your GLP-1 journey to have a good exercise regimen going. Really start working on body composition and really get those, building those muscles is kind of like what I like to tell my clients.
0: I wonder what one piece of advice each of you would have to somebody who's going to be starting GLP-1 drugs tomorrow. Federica.
1: My advice is to have a plan. Have a plan for before you start, during, and have a plan for how you will come off if you're going to come off.
0: Whitney.
2: I would agree. I think it's important to have a plan. And then also just giving yourself a little bit of grace. I think there is this misconception that everything is going to go perfectly, or I'm going to start these medications and everything is just going to fall into place. I think there is important to know too that when we're talking about obesity in itself, it's a disease state, right? It is a metabolic condition. And so I think it's important to just remind yourself that, you know, it's not anything that you're doing wrong. It's your literal biology. And we don't shame people for needing blood pressure medication. So it should be the same regarding GLP-1 medications.
0: Michelle.
3: Yeah, my take on it will be a little different. I'll say buy a good water bottle, something that will keep your water cold, because you will need a lot of water to keep the nausea down. And then try to measure yourself, take pictures, because I was blind to see myself in the mirror. I always see this big girl, but I took pictures and I measured myself, and I can see there's actually a lot of weight coming off also. So

0: It has been almost 20 years since Naomi Klein's investigation of the relationship between free market capitalism and crisis in her book, The Shock Doctrine, The Rise of Disaster Capitalism. But lately, I've been hearing people bring up her shock doctrine theory in a contemporary context to describe some of what's happening right here in Canada now as the country reels from a trade war and threats of annexation by the United States. Naomi Klein's got a new book out too, called End Times Fascism and the Fight for the Living World, with filmmaker and activist Astra Taylor. So we thought it would be a good time to have her back on the show to hear her perspective on Mark Carney's government, climate policy, AI, and the potential end of the world. And I'll just note here, since we'll be talking a fair bit about the Canadian government's policy moves, that Naomi is married to Avi Lewis, leader of the federal NDP. Naomi, it's great to have you back on Front Burner. Thank you so much for being here.
1: Thank you, Jamie. Thanks for having me. And I'll just note that I am speaking for myself and not my husband or the NDP, and expressing views that are long held. Yeah.
0: You are very much your own person. I mentioned in the introduction that I've heard critics of Carney's policies throw around the term shock doctrine to describe what he's been up to lately. And just before we get into the specifics, could you just start by reminding people what the shock doctrine is and how you briefly describe it?
1: Sure. As you said, it's a term that was the title of a book that came out in 2007, and it describes a political strategy that I was documenting, but was actually, I sort of first identified after the invasion of Iraq by the United States. And it is using a state of shock, a collective shock that happens when we experience something new and unprecedented, to us at least, and we collectively lose our story, everything feels strange and uncanny, and into that space, that gap between the shock and the understanding of the event, there has been a political strategy to push through pro-corporate policies that enrich elites, and that wouldn't be possible during non-shocking times. So the key policies that I wrote about in the Shock Doctrine were privatization, deregulation, austerity, cuts to government spending. I wrote about it in the context of the 9/11, of the September 11th shock, and the loss of civil liberties and rights, and also a privatization of government, and also the wars themselves that were launched in the aftermath of that shock. So that's what I meant by the Shock Doctrine.
0: You know, other examples that you use in the book are Pinochet's coup in Chile, the collapse of the Soviet Union, Tiananmen Square. And so do you see Donald Trump's 51st state threats against Canada, the tariffs that he's wielded against Canada, as meeting the same bar here?
1: I do. I think that they have been a tremendous shock to Canada's sense of the world that we lived in. I mean, this was our friendly neighbor, according to the stories we told, not to say that we didn't have misgivings and concerns that came up during the negotiations of the free trade deals, but we've had a very cordial relationship with the United States. And suddenly we were having these fears of, you know, are they going to invade? What is going to happen? And so it was extremely destabilizing. And one of the things I write about in the Shock Doctrine, using the September 11th example, because it was such a classic one, is the fact that we regress during times of shock. We want to be taken care of, right? And the danger of that is that you end up delegating too much trust to kind of father figures. I mean, when I was talking about the Shock Doctrine, I would often remind people that it maybe wasn't such a good idea to trust Rudy Giuliani and Dick Cheney to the extent that we did. So Canadians want to fight. Canadians want to act. But there's also been a little bit of a maybe more trust than we normally would grant to political leaders who are radically changing our infrastructure, our legal infrastructure, as well as our physical infrastructure and our ecology. You know, if we think about the responses to Stephen Harper, who also tried to do a lot of things very quickly, there was massive pushback. And I think people, because of the shock of Trump, we have been delegating a lot of trust.
0: So just top line before we get into specifics, you buy the application of the Shock Doctrine theory here. Like, how do you see Carney using this moment?
1: Well, okay, so I would say that fundamentally, this is a strategy for doing an end run around democratic debate, right? So we should respond to shocks, we should respond to crises, but the issue is, has there been buy-in? Has there been debate? Is this something that we're collectively deciding? And so the danger of something like an omnibus bill that is 250 pages and that barely has time to be debated, and itself is about having less time to debate significant investments like oil pipelines and LNG export terminals and so on, is that that also reduces the space for democracy. So yeah, what I describe in that book is the constriction of democracy using those states of shock. And I do think that Canada is in the midst of it. You know, I wrote a lot about natural disasters in that book too, with Hurricane Katrina mm-hmm. and the way schools got privatized instantly. Yeah, I mean, look, I've been on book tour, but I've been following this, you know, as much as I can and hearing about airport privatization. And it does seem like these are issues that were not run on during an election. And it would have been nice if this had been presented to Canadians. I do think we need a robust response to the Trump shocks. I'm just not sure this is what Canadians voted for. I know a lot of Canadians who voted for Carney because he was somebody who was very vocal about climate change and wrote a book on the subject and figured he really was passionate about it and didn't expect him to be as enthusiastic about pushing a fossil fuel infrastructure.
2: The scale of the investment shows it. The partnership, the true partnership that you have all created, proves it. And the speed with which you're moving confirms it. Canada is working. Canada is building big again.

0: more specifics with you. So I confess, we first decided that we really wanted to talk to you about this during his investment summit at the beginning of September. And I know you took part in a counter summit. Say more about what struck you about that whole event and how it was received in Canada.
1: Yeah, it was a day-long counter summit or day and a half called the Many versus the Money. And it was put together very quickly in response to this summit. And I think it's exactly the kind of thing that we need to do in moments where the rules are changing very quick. Get oriented, get out of that state of shock as quickly as you can. Do that by finding your bearings, mapping where you are. So it was really just a lot of information sharing. And, you know, I think people were processing this idea that Toronto was welcoming all of these huge American businesses at the same time as we were being told that this was all about not selling Canada out. Mm. Trump wants to break us so he can own us. But then why are we offering ourselves up and using words like peering into the shop window? And so what that gathering was about was getting oriented. And there were labor people there, Indigenous leaders, environmentalists, and very important that people are making connections with one another, mm-hmm. Especially when a bill is wrapping everything together.
0: Carney himself is a former central banker. At one point, he was very high up at Goldman Sachs.
1: Yeah.
0: Until recently, he was the chair of Brookfield Asset Management. And so
1: where he was hired to lead their ESG and environmental, social, and governance. So this is what he was really kind of known for.
0: Right. Yeah,
1: that's where I first encountered him in the context of the UN climate summits, where there was a lot of tension about whether or not we were going to respond to the climate crisis with binding regulation or whether the private sector could be trusted to regulate themselves. And, you know, Mark Carney was the kind of face of this idea. Don't worry about it. We don't need rules because we are going to voluntarily mm-hmm. embrace environmental, social, and governance standards. We've got this. He was the guy who was saying that, right? And that hasn't gone very well.
0: Yeah. I guess then, are we surprised to see him now interested in privatization and deregulation? That he's prioritizing growing investment in the country. Like, isn't this what people voted for? And wouldn't he have done this even without a crisis?
1: I don't think he would have been able to do as much as he is doing without the Trump tariffs. And I think there just would have been a lot more pushback from labor, from First Nations, from the small and medium-sized businesses who are the ones who are most affected by the tariffs. I mean, this mm-hmm. is one of the things I'm really struck by is it is the smaller businesses who have been exporting to the United States. I mean, I live in British Columbia. There's a lot of businesses that their whole, you know, model is exporting to Washington State and Oregon. And 50% tariffs are not really survivable at all. But what they're seeing is that it is massive corporations that are coming in and they're getting very little. And to be honest with you, Jamie, you know, my most recent book is about the rise of the far right around the world. And I think there's an argument for calling what Donald Trump represents fascism. We look at how, you know, not that they've won everything, not that they're able to do everything, but there's a model, there's a playbook of dehumanization, of use of violence, you know, what ICE has been doing in U.S. cities. But they're also part of an international of far-right leaders. And in many countries, it is the failure of the center that created the context for these far-right parties to win elections. People feel that their governments don't care about them, that they don't understand what they're dealing with the cost of living, and they feel left behind. And so the far right comes along and says, we're going to save the day. It's really all the immigrants' fault. And I'm quite worried, even though I understand Mark Carney is the most popular politician in Canada, maybe the world right now, I'm worried about a brewing backlash that could turn very ugly because there's a lot of people who are not being helped by these investment-led responses to the crisis that are, all about attracting large foreign investment.
0: Just given that, I wonder if it's worth noting here, you know, when we're talking about these energy projects, the construction of this pipeline that he's prioritized, it isn't particularly privatized at all. The feds and the Alberta government have a 90% ownership stake. And just how would you respond to the argument that this isn't sort of state gutting or about selling off to private

0: corporations, but like a state-directed industrial policy geared towards creating jobs and, you know, bringing prosperity to Canada?
1: Well, I think it's primarily a subsidy to the fossil fuel industry who don't have to build their own pipelines. I mean, they're perfectly happy. Why would they invest in this expensive infrastructure? What they want to do is export the oil in the pipeline. So what we have is we have the privatized profits and a lot, and it's not just the pipeline, a lot of risk is being offloaded onto the public. And I think it just raises a question, if we're going to be spending public dollars, is this what we want to spend it on? Because, you know, one of the most prominent Canadian exports in the past couple summers has been wildfire smoke. Mm. Besides Mark Carney, this is what Canada has come to be most known for, is the fact that smoke from our wildfires is wafting south of the border, even reaching as far away as Europe. And this is another kind of shock. This is another kind of emergency that we are not talking about. So what you're saying, should we be surprised that a banker is acting like a banker and inviting other bankers to come to Canada? Probably not. But I think the extent to which he is foregrounding fossil fuel infrastructure is a little bit surprising, even to me. And it should be a surprise and frankly, unacceptable in the middle of a climate crisis that is impacting Canadians. It means that when we do public investments in so many communities, it isn't the kind of public investment that we can enjoy and that make our lives better. It's not like a new hospital or improvements in schools or fantastic high-speed rail, although I understand that there is some planned. It's like raising a highway because there's a sea level rise, or just recovering from a freak storm, or rebuilding after a wildfire. And that doesn't even really bring you to baseline afterwards, but it's hugely expensive. So we are paying very real costs because of the climate crisis. And you know, I think Canada absolutely should be joining with middle powers and entering into the vacuum left by the rupture of Donald Trump. But it would be nice if we were doing that with robust green policies and real human rights policies.
0: This government has announced like $70 billion in clean energy. In a clean energy package, they plan to double the capacity of the electrical grid by 2050. So like these announcements are what to you?
1: I mean, I do think, look, I'm not saying that everything is bad in the package, but it is not on the scale of the investments in fossil fuel infrastructure, which are more significant. And they are contradictory. I mean, we are making the crisis worse at the same time as we do some things to make it less bad. I mean, it's incoherent. I think Mark Carney is a very eloquent leader. And I think if he wanted to lead Canada in another direction and with that sense of coherent purpose, he definitely could do that. But it would be a lot harder to have it be led by foreign actors like Blackstone and BlackRock and other foreign sovereign wealth funds, because they are, a lot of them, aligned with Trump, and they're no longer interested in the kind of ESG. Like Trump made it very clear that he considers that woke capitalism. He doesn't want banks to do this. And so all the banks that Carney, before he had this job, you know, he had gotten all the banks to make net zero targets and all that, but they've already rolled that back. So if your model is attract a bunch of multinational hedge funds to come to Canada and investment banks, they are going to invest in the things they want to invest in. And what do they want? They want metals and minerals for data centers and weapons companies. They're not interested in that green transition. They've made that very clear. So you would need another model. It would need to be much more of a public sector led model. It would need to be more like what Canada did during the Second World War, which was create a lot of crown corporations to fill in where the private sector was unwilling to go. And that is not who Mark Carney is. And Mark Carney brought his former colleagues to do what they want to do. And when I look at the deal book, right, and this idea that Canada has what the world wants, what it sounds to me is that our country is being imagined as a kind of massive Costco filled with bitumen and other raw resources, and we're offering ourselves up to the world so they can stock up. on our copper, on our oil, on our water.

0: And this is part of what we write about in the new book, this idea that everybody is bunkering for collapse. But those raw resources are our forests. You know, they are our oceans, lakes, our rivers, our mountains. And most of all, they are indigenous nations' mountains and rivers and lands. And the idea that we're just sort of offering it up to the world without the kinds of robust debates that I think that that requires is a huge lost opportunity, and I would even say a betrayal. And we're going to regret it when we come out of shock.
1: I don't want to make you repeat yourself too much, but I just want to ask you one more. Yeah. I just wonder what you would say directly to someone who's hearing what you're saying, but is also like, look, he is in a tough spot. Like, we have to diversify away from our dependence to the U.S. We simply cannot trust them anymore. The quickest way to do that is to, A, expand our energy export capacity to Asia, or to build up our military so that we have some agency there.
0: I just think that there are all kinds of mixed messages. And once you drill down a little bit, there are a lot of contradictions. Like, okay, we want to invest in the military because we feel vulnerable. I understand that. But then we're also integrating our military more and more with the United States. So are we afraid of them, or are we giving them a whole lot of data, and are we buying a whole bunch of weapons from them? And are we in the process of offering up our critical minerals for their weapons? So there's a lot in what I'm seeing that looks like we are integrating more with the United States. And, you know, a phrase like diversification to me means we should be diverse. I mean, we've all been saying for so long that we need to become less dependent on raw resource extraction. Mm-hmm. This has been a refrain in Canada since the 60s or longer.
1: That was part of my conversation with writer, activist, and co-author of End Times Fascism and the Fight for the Living World, Naomi Klein. If you want to listen to the full episode, you can find Front Burner wherever you get your podcasts or on YouTube. I'm Jamie Poisson. Thanks so much for listening.

0: you give that to me if you would date. 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They look drawn me. How am I going to take a night thing? To get you more summa than that. I'm a tubbing a donus in my manga. The man that I do. 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

0: It up, man. Good morning. Here's the CBC Regional News. Officials in Pelotjoa want to know why a pump at the hamlet's water treatment plant stopped working, causing residents to be asked to conserve water. The hamlet's SAO says the pump is used to fill water trucks for normal delivery. Pelotjoa has come up with a temporary solution to the problem. They've been in touch with the GN and have been authorized to use a portable pump for now. But residents will still have to boil their water for 1 full minute for safe drinking. The hamlet says that they are working out to find out more information and will update the public as it becomes available. Baffin Land. Baffin Land may soon be up for sale, put up for sale for the Nunavut mine. It's only the iron mine. It's the only iron mine in the territory and employs over 1,200 people. Now, Baffin Land is asking an Ontario court judge to allow them to sell their shares, assets, and possibly the Mary River mine itself. The company has been in financial troubles for months, and it has $2.6 billion in debt. And in May, the Baffin Land was granted creditor protection and later got a loan of over $500 million from the federal government. And as it was getting dangerously close to running out of cash, now in their submissions to Ontario court, Baffin Land's lawyers are saying the sale of the assets is warranted. And the alternative would be liquidation of the company, which would result in the closure of the mine and loss of the jobs. In a statement to CBC, Baffin Land spokesperson Peter Ackman says their main focus remains safe operations, support for employees, and work with their Inuit partners in northern communities. Ackman went on to say that the court process would explore several options, including refinancing of the company's debt. The company is set to appear in front of a Toronto judge on Friday. Nunavut has inducted 2 new members to its Sports Hall of Fame. Former NHL player Jordan Tutu and Inuit Games athlete Atima Hetlauri were honored in Iqaluit Saturday night during the territory's Sport and Recreation Awards Gala. Hetlauri died last October. He was known for his skills with the sealskin whip and later coached and officiated traditional Inuit games. And his family says his contribution went beyond the sport.
1: I'm very touched that he has been recognized for all the hard work he's done over the years in preserving and promoting and coaching and trying to pass on his Inuit culture. So I feel very thankful and I feel proud of him.
0: Hetlauri traveled to Arctic Winter Games and other events, demonstrating sports to audiences beyond the North. His family remembers him using humor to get people involved and sometimes inviting audience members to try traditional games like the toe jump. That's CBC Regional News. I'm Tommy Hakka.

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Ulakot, good morning and welcome to Kulakan CBC North Radio 1 as we broadcast live here in our Iqaluit studio. Today being Tuesday, October 6th. I'm your host, Lisanna Vapik here with our technical operator, Jamie. And it's another beautiful morning here in the capital, although it's still a little dark out there, but no wind, if at all, very little wind, and quite calm this morning. So it's a beautiful morning. And once again, welcome to our show and for our English programming after the 8 o'clock World Report. Who are the first two members of the new Student Sports and Recreation Hall of Fame? That's a good question. So we'll find out later after the 8 o'clock World Report. And Nani Civic may become home to an active mind once again. What do you think about it? We'll hear from a former resident in that community. A story about time. Daylight savings is fast approaching, but not every province and territory is taking part this year. Plus, we'll have Katie O'Malley with us on this week's Ottawa Report. And, of course, the regional news at the bottom of the hour with Tommy Kakak in both languages. Launginit tinneva ko sila kanoin na ganyan tingin kawa yung kamalo tigo tamana kikatalam me tamani kalunni sa kanila ngayon apigok ano ko

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2: Good morning. Looking for a little retail therapy, Cenovus Energy bought up rival oil sands producer Athabasca for $5.7 billion. Adding around 45,000 barrels of production per day. Speaking on the conference call, Cenovus CEO John McKenzie says this deal is all about the future.
3: We see an opportunity to increase thermal production to approximately 115,000 barrels a day by 2032. That represents one of the most significant organic growth opportunities available in Canadian oil sands today.
2: Michael Berger, a senior analyst at Enverus Intelligence Research, agrees.
4: I think Athabasca, when you look at the duration of the assets that they've retained today relative to their current production, it's one of the longer life companies that we see across North America, not even even just the oil sands, it's the entirety of Canada and the lower 48. Athabasca represents a very unique opportunity with really long dated resource.
2: The deal is expected to close in December. Keeping with the oil sands, over the weekend, Suncor Energy reached a deal to sell its stakes in its Terra Nova, White Rose, and West White Rose offshore assets off the coast of Newfoundland to UK-based Ithaca Energy. In a statement, the Calgary-based company said that this transaction further focuses our efforts on opportunities that generate the greatest long-term shareholder value. In other news, the MNP Consumer Debt Index found people are worried about the economy thanks to the wicked combination of tariffs and trade tensions, general uncertainty, and the rise of AI reshaping the outlook for jobs and income. The stress is so bad that the index found almost half of working Canadians have tried to earn additional income in some way, including selling goods online, working a second job, or monetizing a hobby. Linda Paul, a licensed insolvency trustee and senior VP at MNP, says if Canadians are stressed, it's a good idea to sit down and look at what their total debt is. Paul says it's surprising how many people don't have a full understanding of how much

0: insolvency trustees.
1: Paul points out that it's important to talk to a licensed insolvency trustee, as they're monitored by the federal government and regulated by the Office of the Superintendent of Bankruptcy. Paul says they do not charge an upfront fee. And finally, Norway is planning the first temporary ban on AI smart glasses in some public spaces due to privacy concerns, making it the first major country to prevent the use of the camera-enabled specs in parks, beaches, schools, and kindergartens. It will also set up an expert group to propose permanent national rules. Meta has sold at least 9 million pairs of Ray-Ban versions of the glasses since 2023. The tech giant says that each pair is fitted with LED lights that blink white when the user is recording video or taking pictures. It advises owners to stop if anyone expresses that they do not want to be photographed. For CBC Radio, I'm Megan Reed.
2: 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Canadians have really leaned into the coffee culture. From flat whites to cold foam iced lattes, our tastes have gone upscale. So why then? Is plain old instant coffee making a comeback? CBC producer Danielle Nerman explains.
3: Andrew Ling loves coffee. In his 20s and 30s, he spared no expense for the perfect cup.
4: I got to get like the coffee siphon. And then I was like, pour over. And then I'm like, I got to get an expensive grinder. So I went through the whole journey.
3: Then life got busy. He became a dad, and those quiet mornings with a cup of single-origin Tanzanian peaberry went bye-bye.
4: Get the kid dressed, get the kid's lunch, get the kid to school, all that stuff. Like, who's got time to savor a coffee in the morning?
3: Andrew still needed his fix. He just needed it faster. So last year, he switched to instant.
4: It's black and it's dark. It's totally acceptable.
3: And it's convenient. Just pour some hot water in a cup and add one scoop of the magic brown powder. Maxwell House, Nescafe. The kind of coffee served in styrofoam cups at church potlucks has been around for decades. But it hasn't always had the best reputation. Joey Pitoello manages a coffee company in Nova Scotia called Just Us.
5: You know, I think it got a bad rap for good reason at one point.
3: His roastery makes its own brand of instant coffee. Instant, Joey says, is just regular coffee that's been freeze-dried.
5: So somebody's already brewed the coffee at some point, and all the soluble stuff is all that's left after they remove the water again and sell it to you.
3: So instant coffee can be made with any type of coffee. Joey says in the past, a lot of it was made with cheaper, lower quality beans. But now, specialty roasters across the country are changing the game.
5: They've got access to some of the finest coffees that have ever been grown. And now there's experimentation happening even with those incredible coffees to enhance and change their flavors.
3: He says instant coffee tastes better than it used to. And Canadians are noticing. In 2024, retail sales for caffeinated instant coffee hit $330 million, up nearly 10% from the year before. And that number is expected to keep growing. Robert Carter is a food industry analyst and the president of the Coffee Association of Canada.
6: Coffee in Canada is so important. It's the number one consumed items for Canadians, more so than tap water.
3: But it's getting more expensive. Over the last 2 years, coffee prices have gone up by more than 30%. Robert says that's changing some of our habits.
6: We're in a very economically challenged period right now. And, you know, people usually suggest their first cutback is going to be going to a coffee shop.
3: And instant is one of the cheapest options out there. So that daily latte at your favorite cafe?
6: There may be some, you know, they'd have one less visit or two less visits a week and replace that with an instant.
3: But price is only part of the story. Instant coffee is versatile. You can take it camping or use it to add some kick to your chocolate cake.
6: there's some

0: unique, you know, social trends that are displaying the use of instant coffee in different recipes and whatnot. Things like rubs on different types of meats.
1: And then there's the Dalgona, the viral whipped coffee trend.
2: Three ingredients, instant coffee, sugar, and also hot water.
3: And now just whip it up until it's nice and foamy.
4: Smooth and creamy and so dang good. Enjoy, cousin.
1: Thanks, cousin. Right now, Andrew Ling doesn't have time for food experiments. He drinks his instant coffee black. But does he love it? Well,
5: I mean, if I apply my snobbery to it, it's not great.
1: You know what is great, though? All the money he's saving. Because when Andrew does stock up on the magic brown powder, he only ever buys
5: whatever is on sale, my friend. Whatever is on sale.
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0: Good morning, here's the CBC Regional News. Officials in Talokchua want to know why a pump at the hamlet's water treatment plant stopped working, causing residents to be asked to conserve water. The hamlet's SAO says the pump is used to fill the water trucks for normal delivery. Talokjo has come up with a temporary solution to the problem. They've been in touch with the GN and have been authorized to use a portable pump for now. But residents will still have to boil their water 1 full minute for safe drinking water. The hamlet says that they are working to find a

0: more information and will update the public as soon as it becomes available. Nunavut has inducted the first two members of its new Sports Hall of Fame, former NHL player Jordan Tutu and Inuit Games athlete Atima Hetlari were honored in Iqaluit Saturday night during the territory's Sport and Recreation Awards Gala. Hetlari died last October. He was known for his skills with the sealskin whip and later coached and officiated traditional Inuit games. His family says his contribution went beyond the sport.
1: I'm very touched that he has been recognized for all the hard work he's done over the years in preserving and promoting and coaching and trying to pass on his Inuit culture. So I feel very thankful and I feel proud of him.
0: Hetlari traveled to Arctic Winter Games and other events, demonstrating sports to audiences beyond the North. His family remembers him using humor to get people involved, sometimes inviting audience members to try traditional games like the toe jump. Baffinland's Mirror River Mine on the northern end of Baffin Island had been in financial troubles for some months now, and the company is looking to sell some of their assets to avoid the closure of the mine. Artie Sakissian has more.
2: Baffinland might soon put up its Nunavut mine for sale. It's the only iron mine in the territory and employs over 1,200 people. Now, Baffinland is asking an Ontario court judge to allow them to sell their shares, assets, and possibly the Mary River mine itself. The company has been in financial troubles for months. It has $2.6 billion in debt, and in May, Baffinland was granted creditor protection, and later got a loan of over $500 million from the federal government as it was getting dangerously close to running out of cash. Now, in their submissions to Ontario court, Baffinland's lawyers are saying the sale of the assets is warranted, and the alternative would be liquidation of the company, which would result in the closure of the mine and the loss of the jobs. In a statement to CBC, Baffinland spokesperson Peter Ackman says their main focus remains safe operations, support for employees, and work with their Inuit partners in northern communities. Ackman went on to say that the court process would explore several options, including refinancing of the company's debt. The company is set to appear in front of a Toronto judge on Friday. Artie Sarkissian, CBC News, Iqaluit.
0: And that's the CBC Regional News. I'm Tommy Kapka.
3: Nakumik Tommy. Tana people lay you like an enamel, you 8:30 mipan. You must tear up because now a little you know, let's say you happy. Tamani 7:38

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2: And William Tagonato Sajesi, that's from a top in the CBC, Connie Daniel, Apersu, Long Mago, Tana Pinga Yogi Yanga, to stop beginning at the boot, naming Galalam, in order to King Ulta Pastor Lomigota. Come with Yang in William, CBC, Pigel, or Simoning in Nick, when it got to look to Saromina. Man, I see a lot of people live to so kind on Nail and Mimata, tell me good Kalunati to Kane on Nail and you name or something and Kissian Institute out in Angam, you could naming as a lot of people live to so solo till looking. Elect and the war report is coming up next. When we come back, we'll have the next hour for our English programming. And when we come back, who are the first two members of the new Nunavut Sports and Recreation Hall of Fame? Who do you think they are? So we'll have that for you. And Nunavik may become home to an active mind once more. What do you think about it? So we'll hear from a former resident in that community. Ang eh, sila tayong people dito sa Sokan ng nalamimito utang namin yung

0: It's 11 minutes after 6 o'clock at 6:30. Carla Ulrich will have the CBC Regional News. She joins us now with some headlines. Hello, Carla.
1: Good morning. So coming up, Yellowknife's two mayoral candidates answered questions at the public forum last night, and we'll hear more about a federal investment in healthcare across the north.
0: All right, great. How's your morning going so far?
1: It's good. It was chilly out this morning, which is to be expected. But I'm getting sick of the rain. I don't know about you. I'm over it.
0: Yeah, I haven't had any raindrops on my head, but there's puddles. A lot of puddles.
1: Oh, today.
0: Yeah.
1: No,
0: yeah.
1: Just in general, historically. I feel like I keep trying to get outside stuff done, which I feel like everybody's probably trying to do right now, leading up to winter.
0: Yes.
1: And we're having to do it in the rain.
0: Well, you're going to have the forecast pretty soon, so in half an hour, so maybe we'll find out more about the rain.
1: Well, you're from here. Is it typically just like raining until it's snow?
0: I would say that there's always a fair amount of rain, but this is the rainy season. Out of any season. I mean,
1: I don't know that Fort Smith was like this.
0: Really?
1: I don't think so, but I don't know. I could be making that up.
0: Darn. No, I don't know what to say other than that plants like the rain, so.
1: Yeah, good for that.
0: Yeah. Yeah, it's good for the plants, I guess, and the trees. Speaking of rain, though, I'll have some current weather conditions for the audience right now. Starting in Fort Chip in the park. Partly cloudy at the moment, 6 degrees, 2 degrees in Fort Smith. It is 4 in Lutzelkay and Fort Resolution. Hay River, partly cloudy in 3, misty and minus 2 in Fort Simpson. Fort Providence, minus 2. It's 6 degrees in Sambucay and Fort Liard. Yellowknife is cloudy right now. It's 5 degrees there. 0 in Gamatee, misty and 1 in Wequity. In Brigley, it's minus 2. It's minus 1 in Tulita. Light snow in Norman Wells. It's minus 1 there. Minus 4 in Delaney. It's 0 in Fort Good Hope. Minus 1 in Colville Lake. Inuvik, light snow and 0. It's minus 1 in Fort McPherson, Iqaluit, and Tuktoyaktuk. 1 degree above 0 in Pawlatuck. It's minus 5 in Sax Harbor with a north wind at 31 kilometers per hour. It's also kind of windy in Uluhaktuk. It's 1 degree with an east wind gusting to 35 kilometers per hour. Kuluktuk, mostly cloudy and minus 1. And Cambridge Bay, light snow and minus 1 with an east wind at 24 kilometers per hour.

0: It's been a little more than a year since the federal government launched its Build Canada Homes program, and experts are now starting to assess its progress. The aim was to speed up the building of new affordable housing units across Canada. Fast forward to today, and across much of the country, people living on minimum wage still can't easily afford a one-bedroom apartment. Kenneth Milner is Director of Policy with the Canadian Housing and Renewal Association, and we've reached him in Ottawa. Good morning, Kenneth.
1: Good morning, Mark.
0: So Build Canada Homes is 1 year in. How would you grade its progress so far?
1: Yeah, I think 1 year in, thinking about Build Canada Homes, there's some things that I think are encouraging about the potential of the organization. It's focused on non-market housing, so building truly affordable housing for people across the country. It's got some flexibility. It's got some ways of promoting innovative methods of building. But the big thing that's missing and the big thing that we need to see progress on is the ambition and scale by which Build Canada Homes is approaching. We're not currently seeing the level of starts and the level of new homes coming online, and hopefully that changes in the next few months or years.
0: Okay, what is holding it back?
1: So the big barrier was that the government had to pass legislation to establish Build Canada Homes as a Crown corporation. So that process took a little bit longer than I think was expected, and Build Canada Homes only officially became a Crown corporation in July. So I'm really hoping that now that that's happened, we're going to see some major progress.
0: Tell us about one of the projects that is, you know, you're hoping to see soon.
1: So Build Canada Homes focuses on building non-market housing options, so nonprofits, public and social housing. Great example of something that they did fund was Dunn House, which is a supportive housing option in Toronto that was built so they can help people who are using emergency rooms and those sorts of things, and clearing up some of the backlog in the healthcare system.
0: Okay. Just to step back for a moment, how bad is Canada's housing crisis at the moment, especially for renters?
1: Yeah, the housing crisis is quite bad, and I'm sure people are not going to be surprised by that. According to Statistics Canada, there's about 1.5 million households across people across the country who live in core housing needs. So they're living in places that are too expensive or don't meet their needs. And in the Northwest Territories, it's about 13% of people, so about 1 in 7. So it's quite significant, and that problem is much more acute for renters. And those renters in that core housing need make about $31,000 a year on average. And with that sort of salary, it's very difficult to find an affordable place to rent.
0: Okay, so you gave an example of you know, some housing that people who have been in the shelter system can use. Are there examples of housing that's being built for people who are renting?
1: Yeah, so Build Canada Homes will hopefully build across the spectrum of non-market housing options. So that can be supportive transitional housing for people leaving homelessness, but it can also be mixed income housing, which is just affordable for people who make median or low incomes. It can be at different levels of affordability. And if we're able to do that, it can mean that working class families can also get access to housing that they need, that they can't currently get in the market.
0: And like, just how big is this program? I mean, will people see housing in their community as a result of this being built in, as a result of this program, say, for instance, in Yellowknife?
1: Yeah, I'm hoping that there will be some coming online. I believe the territorial and government has reached an agreement with Build Canada Homes to start to build, and hopefully we'll start to see some of those come online in the community. But it's not going to be as much as we need. So we're building currently about 3,000 to 5,000.

0: units of affordable housing in Canada. We need to be growing that to about 50,000 a year over the next 10 years. And so we need to see this grow quite significantly in scale. You'll probably see some new projects popping up in Yellowknife, but it doesn't necessarily be enough to meet the need yet.
1: Okay. And what are some of the things holding us back from achieving the goals?
0: Yeah. So as I said, that first hurdle, hopefully now as a Crown Corporation, we can see some movement quickly. But we also need to see some significant investment from the federal government. And we have a budget coming up at the end of October, early November. And what I'm hoping to see is that the federal government really invests and doubles down, because this problem is quite dramatic and we need serious, meaningful investments.
1: If you had the Prime Minister's ear, what would you tell him needs to be done on affordable housing?
0: So yeah, if I was talking to the Prime Minister, I would highlight that exact point. But this budget is a real opportunity for them to invest, because if they're focused on building a stronger Canadian economy, we need to make sure that we get our housing in order. Too many people are spending too much money on their rent. They cannot withstand economic shock, and they cannot invest in themselves and their communities. And if we're going to build that resilient economy, that stronger economy, we need to be investing in affordable housing.
1: Okay, Kenneth, thank you very much for your perspective on this.
0: Thank you very much, Mark.
1: Kenneth Milner is Director of Policy with Canadian Housing and Renewal Association. He was in Ottawa. Time now for Business Digest with Megan Reed.
2: Good morning. Looking for a little retail therapy, Cenovus Energy bought up rival oil sands producer Athabasca for $5.7 billion, adding around 45,000 barrels of production per day. Speaking on the conference call, Cenovus CEO John McKenzie says this deal is all about the future.
3: We see an opportunity to increase thermal production to approximately 115,000 barrels a day by 2032. That represents one of the most significant organic growth opportunities available in Canadian oil sands today.
2: Michael Berger, a senior analyst at Enverus Intelligence Research, agrees.
4: I think Athabasca, when you look at the duration of the assets that they retain today relative to their current production, it's one of the longer life companies that we see across North America, not even even just the oil sands, it's the entirety of Canada and the lower 48. Athabasca represents a very unique opportunity with really long dated resource.
2: The deal is expected to close in December. Keeping with the oil sands, weekend Suncor Energy reached a deal to sell its stakes in its Terra Nova, White Rose and West White Rose shore assets off the coast of Newfoundland to UK-based Ithaca Energy. In a statement, the Calgary-based company said that this transaction further focuses our efforts on opportunities that generate the greatest long-term shareholder value. In other news, the MNP Consumer Debt Index found people are worried about the economy, thanks to the wicked combination of tariffs and trade tensions, general uncertainty, and the rise of AI reshaping the outlook for jobs and income. The stress is so bad that the index found almost half of working Canadians have tried to earn additional income in some way, including selling goods online, working a second job, or monetizing a hobby. Linda Paul, a licensed insolvency trustee and senior VP at MNP, says if Canadians are stressed, it's a good idea to sit down and look at what their total debt is. Paul says it's surprising how many people don't have a full understanding of how much they owe.
5: If what it costs for Canadians to service their debt monthly is not within their budget constraints anymore, and they're worried about perhaps an interruption in income, then they should talk to a licensed insolvency trustee. And they don't have to wait until there's a crisis. If they're starting to see things are tight and they're starting to wonder, you know, worst case scenario, then they should talk to a licensed insolvency trustee.
2: Paul points out that it's important to talk to a licensed insolvency trustee, as they are monitored by the federal government and regulated by the Office of the Superintendent of Bankruptcy. Paul says they do not charge an upfront fee. And finally, Norway is planning the first temporary ban on AI smart glasses in some public spaces due to privacy concerns, making it the first major country to prevent the use of the camera-enabled specs in parks, beaches, schools, and kindergartens. It will also set up an expert group to propose permanent national rules. Meta has sold at least 9 million pairs of Ray-Ban versions of the glasses since 2023. The tech giant says that each pair is fitted with LED lights that blink white when the user is recording video or taking pictures. It advises

0: owners to stop if anyone expresses that they do not want to be photographed. For CBC Radio, I'm Megan Reed.
1: Thanks, Megan. That brings us to 7 minutes before the 6:30 regional news. Time for some music history. On this day in 2019, legendary British rock drummer Ginger Baker died at the age of 80. In the early 1960s, Baker became recognized as one of the top drummers in jazz and rock with the power trio Cream. He then went on a road trip across Africa with Afrobeat innovator Fela Kuti, learning about that style of music, Afrobeat. They recorded an album together in 1970. Here's a track from that, Fela Kuti and Ginger Baker with Yeah Yeah Des Smell.

0: It's 6:30, and here at the Regional News is Carla Ulrich.
1: Thanks, Mark, and good morning. Yellowknife's two mayoral candidates were asked what they would push back on regarding the territorial government if elected. The question came from a public forum last night. Candidate Melissa Sire says she would have opposed abandoning the 2035 Canada Winter Games bid.
2: I think that was a tremendous opportunity for our city, and I understand their reticence. Resource management is an issue, but it seems like the organization was willing to work with the territory and the city.
1: Garrett Cochran is the other candidate. His answer focused on the territory underfunding the city for its population size. The forum was jointly hosted by a number of Yellowknife organizations. You can visit CBC North's website to track Yellowknife's community forums before Election Day. In other news, the federal government is making investments in healthcare in 12 communities across the Northwest Territories. The federal and territorial governments announced the $144 million in spending. More than $93 million is dedicated specifically to local facilities and diagnostic tools. Projects include 6 new health cabins in remote fly-in communities, a CT scanner for Inuvik, and space for an MRI machine at Stanton Territorial Hospital in Yellowknife. Speaking in Ottawa, Rebecca Alty is the Crown Indigenous Relations Minister.
3: This funding will build and upgrade health infrastructure in community, making it easier for people to access health and social services in their own communities.
1: Territorial officials say fewer residents will need to travel south if the territory has more of the specialized diagnostic equipment. The NWT is almost halfway to its goal of planting 8 million trees by 2031. The territorial government says crews with Jean Marie Rivers First Nation and Windfirm Resources planted 3.3 million native trees and shrubs in July. The effort is aimed at restoring wildfire-affected forests near Sambadeh Falls. Combined with last year's 3.7 million trees have been planted. That's roughly 47% of the government's target. And in Iqaluit, Baffinland's Mary River Mine on the northern end of Baffin Island has been in financial trouble for months. Now, the company is looking to sell some of their assets to avoid the closure of the mine. Artie Sarkissian reports.
4: Baffinland might soon put up its Nunavut mine for sale. It's the only iron mine in the territory and employs over 1,200 people. Now, Baffinland is asking an Ontario court judge to allow them to sell their shares, assets, and possibly the Mary River mine itself. The company has been in financial troubles for months. It has $2.6 billion in debt, and in May, Baffinland was granted creditor protection and later got a loan of over $500 million from the federal government as it was getting dangerously close to running out of cash. Now, in their submissions to Ontario court, Baffinland's lawyers are saying the sale of the assets is warranted, and the alternative would be liquidation of the company, which would result in the closure of the mine and the loss of the jobs. In a statement to CBC, Baffinland spokesperson Peter Ackman says their main focus remains safe operations, support for employees, and work with their Inuit partners in northern communities. Ackman went on to say that the court process would explore several options, including refinancing of the company's debt. The company is set to appear in front of a Toronto judge on Friday. Artie Sarkissian, CBC News, Iqaluit.
1: And lastly, pregnancy, labor, and postpartum depression can involve dangerous and life-threatening complications. And a new study reveals Black Canadians are at a heightened risk, with research from the Canadian Medical Association Journal pointing to significant inequities in the healthcare system. Tashauna Reid explains.
5: We have felt this call to take care of our own because no one else is going to do it.
6: Cheyenne Scarlett co-founded the Black Birth Project to advocate for better reproductive health outcomes for Black Canadians. She says new research is validating their experiences. Canadian researchers analyzed national hospital data from 1.5 million births between 2012 and 2023 during pregnancy up to 6 weeks postpartum and linked it to census data. They found that Black people were 66% more likely to experience severe life-threatening conditions such as preeclampsia, hemorrhage, or sepsis compared to white people. McMaster University Associate Professor Julia Maraca is a co-author of the study.
7: Being Black is not the cause of these differences.
6: Next, Maraca says, is understanding why that is happening. Advocates say there needs to be accountability in our healthcare system and interventions co-developed with Black communities. Tashauna Reed, CBC News, Toronto.
1: And that's the CBC News for 6:30. I'm Carla Ulrich. I'll be back with your regional news at 7:30. 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
0: Thanks, Carla. Up next, political journalist Ryan Tumulty will walk us through the biggest takeaways from yesterday's provincial election in Quebec. But Carla has your forecast before that.
1: In Fort Chippewa, Wood Buffalo National Park in Fort Smith, you're looking at a mix of sun and cloud with a chance of showers and a high of 13. Litzel Cay, partly cloudy, fog patches and a high of 7. Fort Resolution, Hay River and Enterprise, a mix of sun and cloud, fog and a high of 10. Fort Providence and Kakiza, a mix of sun and cloud, fog and a high of 11. Fort Simpson, Jean Marie River, sunny, fog and a high of 9. Fort Liard, Nahanni Butte and Samba Cay, sunny and a high of 17. Yellowknife, Wequity, Wati, Gamete, and Bechecon, a mix of sun and cloud with a chance of showers and a high of 6. Wrigley, a mix of sun and cloud, fog and a high of 7. Norman Wells and Toledo, cloudy with a chance of flurries, risk of freezing rain and a high of 5. Fort Good Hope, cloudy, snow, risk of freezing rain and a high of 1. Delaunay, a mix of sun and cloud and a high of 3. Colville Lake, cloudy with a chance of flurries, fog and a high of 1. Fort McPherson and Sigachik, periods of snow and a high of 1. Iqaluit, also periods of snow and a high of 1. Inuvik, cloudy with a chance of flurries and a high of 1. Toktayaktuk, cloudy with a chance of flurries and a high of 1. Pawlituk, cloudy with a chance of flurries and a high of 2. Sachs Harbor, cloudy with a chance of flurries and temperatures falling to minus 7. Uluhaktuk, cloudy with a chance of flurries and a high of 2. Korluktuk, cloudy with a chance of flurries and a high of 2. And Cambridge Bay, cloudy with a chance of flurries and a high of 1.
0: Thanks a lot, Carla. Carla, earlier in the show, you said that I was from Yellowknife, and I was wondering whether I should correct you or not, because actually, I've only been here 19 years.
1: Only?
0: Do you think that that qualifies me for saying that I'm from...
1: I feel like you're the only one I've met. The majority of the people are like, well, I'm from XYZ, but I've been here. I feel like if it's like 9+ years, they claim Yellowknife as their own.
0: That's the cutoff in your mind.
1: It seems like it.
0: I feel like that's the delivery room. You have to like be born.
1: Oh, like a born and bred. Well, I've met a lot of those people for sure. And yeah. It's kind of a unique breed.
0: It is.
1: I mean, my boyfriend's one and it's kind of fun. It's nice because the one thing I notice is dating somebody from Yellowknife, you just are exposed to so many new things. Like I didn't know the Woodyard for the longest time was an actual neighborhood.
0: Uh-huh. Yeah.
1: Did you?
0: I'd heard that over my 19 years, yes.
1: Okay.
0: One of the things.
1: I just thought it was a restaurant.
0: I don't know.
1: So I was like, oh, wow, this is cool. And then I got a tour and everything. I even saw the inside of one,
0: right,
1: which you don't see when you're not from born and raised.
0: Jeez, yeah, maybe. Membership has its privileges.
1: So wait, where did you come from then?
0: I grew up in Saskatoon.
1: Oh, Saskatoon. Mm-hmm. Okay, yeah, we'll have to talk about that offline. I lived there for a while too.
0: Oh, cool.
1: Mm-hmm. Right. The city of bridges.
0: You got it. Carla, we'll be back just shortly after 7 o'clock with some more news headlines. That brings us to 22 minutes before 7 o'clock.

0: The ballots have been counted in Quebec's provincial election, and the results are in. The Parti Québécois has won a minority, ending 8 years in power for the Coalition Avenir Québec. For more on the results and what this could mean for the country, we're joined by journalist Ryan Tumulty. He's a political journalist with the Toronto Star. Good morning, Ryan.
1: Good morning.
0: So, for you, what are the biggest takeaways from last night's results in Quebec?
1: Yeah, I mean, there's a lot here. There's a lot here to unpack. Obviously, to start with, sovereignty is not dead in Quebec. When the PQ dropped to I think about three seats at one point over the last decade, there were people who were prepared to write off that movement and say that it was a thing of the past. It clearly isn't. It's clearly going to stay with us. That's interesting. Even though, I would say that the referendum promise seems to have been the least popular promise that the Parti Québécois made, it's still something that Quebec voters accepted as part of the deal of voting for this government. The other thing I think that's interesting here is, of course, the CAQ. They went from running the province to back-to-back majority mandates. At times, François Legault was the most popular premier in the country, and now they have zero seats. So, that is a huge sea change in that province's politics, and I think people will be watching that to see how that something like that could have happened. The other thing I think, that's interesting here is this minority government. It is such a diverse coalition of parties. It's four parties. I think it's going to be really interesting to see how it gets managed over the next however many years this government has.
0: For people who weren't watching the election, the lead up to it too closely, what were the main elections that came out?
1: Yeah, I think the main issue really was the trade war. Obviously any provincial election is going to have issues around healthcare and education. Those are going to be concerns pop up. But the trade war with the U.S., in Quebec, you're talking about a province that has aluminum smelters, it has dairy farms. It has a lot of industries that are very heavily exposed to the U.S. And so, that became a big deal. And I think it became something that, people were rightly concerned about.
0: And how did the Parti Québécois address those issues in the way maybe other parties did not?
1: Yeah, I think when it came to the trade war, I think the PQ recognized that to start with, the trade war was creating a certain patriotism, even inside Quebec. People were proud Canadians because we were being attacked from the outside. So that was one part of this component. And I think the other part here is that, for the province, this is a big change, which is why the PQ, I think, decided to move their referendum. They explicitly said it will not happen while Donald Trump is in office. So, I think they made that change in response to what mood was, and I think that was enough to bring people back to the PQ. Early in the election, it looked like the CAQ was rising, that they might be able to hold on to power or at least put in a good showing. But that seemed to have changed pretty quickly. A disappointment for the CAQ, but the Parti Québécois managed to take that trade issue and make it about themselves and give voters comfort.
0: So this is the first time a separatist party has been in power in Quebec for more than a decade. What are the implications for the rest of the country?
1: Yeah, I don't think you have to look far right now. Look at Alberta. Look at the way Ottawa is treating Alberta right now. And I think you'll have a good sense of what the Quebec-Ottawa relationship is going to be like. Not only obviously is this pipeline issue with Alberta something that Ottawa has worked really hard on and look to find any way to basically keep the province on side. But you also have, Alberta has

0: the new healthcare law that allows doctors to work in both the private and public systems. That is generally considered to be a violation of the Canada Health Act. But Ottawa is not coming in with a heavy hand to enforce that law right now. So, you know, that's interesting. I think it's always interesting to see how Ottawa handles a government, you know, that maybe isn't, you know, supporting it in the traditional way.
1: So the Parti Québécois leader has promised to call a separation referendum after Donald Trump leaves office. What challenges does that create for the federal government?
0: Yeah, I mean, it just creates a certain level of tension. And I think it's going to be difficult to manage some of those relationships. So, you know, for example, the also high-speed rail project, the federal government is obviously a big backer of. The Parti Québécois says they do not support it. They do not think it should go ahead. So that's going to be a difficult thing to manage. And with the added threat of a separation referendum, you know, you don't really want to be picking fights with Quebec. The same could be said for the Churchill Falls, hydroelectric project. Mark Carney has been talking up the benefits of that project since he announced it just over a month ago, right before the campaign started. And we're not sure how the PQ is going to treat that project. The Parti Québécois is also going to have big views on immigration. It's going to have big views on healthcare and social transfers. And so all of those disputes take on a different air when you have someone threatening to leave the country. And that just, it puts more pressure and more tension on them.
1: So speaking of referendums, I mean, you mentioned what's going on in Alberta, but new polling shows that the United Conservative Party there is losing support as the Alberta referendum approaches. What is happening there?
0: Yeah, you know, I think two things are happening there. So one, obviously, support for separation is pretty low. You know, even the best polls for the separatists over the last year have had support for separation around 30%. You know, that is not an inspiring That is not a choice that Albertans really want. And the 70% of people who want to stay in Canada, you know, a large chunk of them are actually just kind of annoyed this is happening. They're frustrated. They think this referendum campaign is bad for the province. It's bad for certainty. It's bad for investment, all of those things. And so in that climate, you know, they're frustrated, clearly. And, you know, they're taking that out on the government. And then even among people who support the UCP, there's a divide. You know, most of Alberta separation is a sort of an 80-20 issue with 80% people wanting to stay in Canada. But inside the UCP, it's more of a 50-50 issue. So there are a lot of UCP supporters who are annoyed at the government and particularly at Danielle Smith for being so stridently federalist and being so prepared to say they want to remain in Canada. You know, I don't think this is a good issue for the UCP, and I think they'll be very happy after the referendum when they can move past this.
1: Okay. We'll have to leave it there. Ryan, as always, thank you very much for your time.
0: All right. Thank you.
1: That was Ryan Tumulty. He joined us today from Ottawa. That brings us to 13 minutes before 7 o'clock. Coming up, a Yukon artist got some unexpected exposure when hockey star Gavin McKenna wore a beaded pin he made on his jersey during his debut with the Toronto Maple Leafs. We'll hear from the artist coming up. Right now, Ghost Keeper's next album is called Balloon Moon. The duo says the title comes from a sacred talisman that provides light, hope, and inspiration. Here is Ghost Keeper now with Balloon Moon.

0: That was Balloon Moon by Ghost Keeper. Their next album comes out on October 27th. A Yukon beater got some unexpected national exposure last week. Yukon hockey star Gavin McKenna played one of his debut games with the Toronto Maple Leafs on the National Day for Truth and Reconciliation, and he wore a beaded pin of an orange shirt on his jersey as he walked into the arena. Tyrell Green is the artist who made it. He spoke with the CBC's George Moratis.
1: Take me back to last week. I believe the Toronto Police were taking on the New York Islanders. It was a home game. And, you know, as is customary these days, they shoot the players walking in whatever their fit is, if you will. And there's a hockey star, and he's got a special piece of art that was designed by you. Take me to that moment when you realized what was happening.
2: Well, when I first made the pin, I only made two of them. Like ever. I only made one for myself in 2021 for the march that they had in Whitehorse. And then just like a few days before Truth and Reconciliation Day, I seen a couple posts of people asking for if anybody had any pins or anything. So seeing that I had some orange beads, some leather. So I whipped one up real quick, posted it online. And then, yeah, I honestly didn't even know it was Gavin McKenna's mom that bought my pin until the day after.
1: And then it's one thing to buy it, but then he goes and takes that extra step of wearing it on national television.
2: Yeah. So that was pretty awesome to see. Like I was in disbelief. I was like, oh crap, that's awesome. Yeah. I wasn't expecting that.
1: Tell me about the piece. What did you create?
2: I created an orange shirt for Truth and Reconciliation Day, an orange shirt pin.
1: Tell me about what that symbol means to you and why you created it.
2: Like, well, my grandmas grew up in they went to residential school back in the day. It's like about respect and honoring our Indigenous ancestors, what they had to deal with back in the day. And
1: There's a lot of Canadians that don't understand the symbol and what it means. And now we have this young star who, you know, he's using his platform to raise that awareness. And you contributed to that in a big way with your art. Can you kind of put into words what that all means for you?
2: Well, it meant a lot. Like for him wearing my artwork too, that was pretty awesome. Like, and especially for not even knowing that he

0: oh crap, no way it is.
1: Tyrell Green is an artist and member of the Champaign and Ajax First Nation. Toronto Maple Leafs player Gavin McKenna wore his beaded orange pin on his jersey last week as he walked into the arena before a hockey game. In just under 2 weeks, Albertans will head to the polls for the province's October 19th referendum. Question 10 asks whether Alberta should remain a province of Canada or begin the process of separation. First Nations leaders have spoken out against the placement of that question on the ballot. They say without prior consultation, putting this question up for a vote infringes upon their treaty rights. Crystal Gale Fraser and Sarah Komorinsky are the authors of Talk Treaty to Me. They spoke with Unreserved this week, sharing their views about why treaties matter in the current moment. Crystal Gale Fraser spoke with host Rosanna Deerchild about what she hopes people will take away from learning about treaties.
2: I hope Canadians will really leave, having learned about treaty, rejuvenated. Maybe their exploration into treaty is learning about their own family's journey to Canada. Maybe if you're First Nations, it is about connecting with an elder or a treaty knowledge keeper in your community. It is a point of conversation that is meant to guide our lives and our relationships while we're here on this earth for a short time. So I always get rejuvenated when I talk about treaty. I also get curious. And I mean, despite having written this book with Sarah, there is so much that we still don't know. So I'm excited.
1: Crystal Gale Fraser is a history and native studies professor at the University of Alberta. She's Gwich'a Gwich'in from Inuvik. And she is also the co-author of the book Talk Treaty to Me. Last night in Yellowknife, there was a public forum for the upcoming municipal election. Garrett Cochran and Melissa Sayer are the two mayoral candidates. Here are their answer to the question, what are the biggest challenges facing 2SLGBTQ plus residents and what would you do about it? Starting with an answer by Garrett Cochran.
3: Interesting question. As I am the first 2SLGBTQ plus person to ever put his name forward, there is certainly a level of toxicity that is still quite prevalent within this city for those who are within this community. I think having more communication and open dialogue with the Mosaic Network and for some of our council members will be vital for us to be able to move forward on that. Another thing that certainly has an issue is also accessibility. We have a lot of members of our community that don't have the ability to participate in all of the events as well due to the fact that some of the spaces that are utilized are very inaccessible. But a bigger thing, I guess you could say more than anything, is feeling safe. We have some of our actual bars now and our other entertainment establishments that have come forward to say that they are a safe space, that people are welcome. More businesses being able to utilize a model like you see in the South to be able to say that you are welcome, I think would be a great way to be able to demonstrate to the community as a whole that we are participants, and not only participants, we are permanent residents here as well. Again, a lot more work to do. I think I could go on for this for almost ever, as this is my personal experience. But I will say this. The city that it was 30 years ago to what it is now are night and day. Though there's still more work to be done, I can walk down the street with my partner holding his hand with pride and feel completely safe doing that in most places. And you know what? I'm proud to Yellowknifer, and I'm proud that we are now in the community where that is a reality.
4: Having a zero tolerance policy on any behaviors or words you see from your fellow council members or within City Hall, anything to the contrary of that, having a zero tolerance policy, calling it out when you see it, I think can go a long way to creating the right culture. And all we can do is try to do better and try and move forward as one city.
1: You just heard Melissa Sayer, candidate for mayor, and before that, the other candidate for mayor, Garrett Cochran. They were answering the question, what are the biggest challenges facing 2SLGBTQ plus residents, and what would you do about it? They were speaking last night at a candidates forum held in Yellowknife.

World Report is coming up, and after that, I'll have your current weather conditions, and we'll hear about a new kind of landslide in the Northwest Territories, where entire layers of frozen ground are breaking loose and sliding into valleys. We'll have more on that story coming up. And also, I'll talk to an Inuvik woman who has just been appointed to the Governing Council for the Canadian Institutes of Health Research. All that coming up in hour two of The Trailbreaker.

Good morning and welcome to hour two of The Trailbreaker. I'm Mark Winkler filling in this week for Shannon Scott. Thanks for joining us this Tuesday morning. Coming up, we'll hear about a new kind of landslide in the Northwest Territories called a permafrost detachment slide. Researcher Steve Coquel is here to tell us more about that. Also, we will hear more from the candidates for mayor in the upcoming municipal election in Yellowknife. Public forum took place last night. And later on in the show, we will hear from an Inuvik woman who has just been appointed to the Governing Council for the Canadian Institutes of Health Research. All that and more coming up in this hour of The Trailbreaker.

0: That brings us to 11 minutes past 7 o'clock, and Carla Ulrich is here with some news headlines.
1: Yes, so coming up, we heard from Melissa Sire earlier, and coming up, we'll hear from Garrett Cochran on what territorial issues he would challenge if elected mayor of Yellowknife, and a story on how mental health and addictions will work into a multi-million dollar federal funding announcement.
0: Okay, thanks, Carla. Here are some current weather conditions starting in Fort Chip in the park, where it's clear and 4 degrees, mainly clear and 3 in Fort Smith. It's 6 degrees in Lutzokay, 1 degree in Fort Resolution, partly cloudy and 2 in Hay River. Good morning to listeners in Fort Simpson. It's -2 there, -1 in Fort Providence. Samba Cay is at 6 degrees. Fort Liard is the hotspot at 8 degrees. Mostly cloudy and 5 in Yellowknife. It's 1 in Gamatee. Wequity, cloudy and 1, -1 in Wrigley and Tulita. Norman Wells, mostly cloudy and 0, mainly clear and -3 in Delaney. But if snow in Fort Good Hope, it's 0 there. It's also 0 in Colville Lake. Inuvik light snow and -1 in Fort McPherson and Aklavik. It is snowing and -2. Tuktoyaktuk, mostly cloudy and -1. Pawlituk, mostly cloudy and 1 degree above 0 with a west wind at 25. It's -5 in Sax Harbor with a north wind at 31. Uluhaktuk is at 1 degree and there's an east wind at 24. Kluktuk, mostly cloudy and 1. And finally, Cambridge Bay, light snow. It's -1 and there is an east wind at 30 kilometers per hour.

0: When we talk about thawing permafrost, we often think about ground sinking or slumping, but researchers in the NWT recently published a study about something much bigger: entire layers of frozen ground breaking loose and sliding downhill. They're calling them permafrost detachment slides. Steve Coquel is a senior permafrost scientist with the Northwest Territories Geological Survey and is one of the researchers of the study, and he joins us now in studio. Morning, Steve.
1: Yeah, good morning, Mark.
0: So help me visualize this. What's going on?
1: Okay. I guess first off, maybe I'll just start from the bottom up here. So okay. I just want to acknowledge that this work, it was done by a PhD student, Joe Young. So it's a representation of a great job that this young man has done. And the research, it was really enabled by a team effort, which is a kind of a beautiful part of doing science in the North.
0: Who was involved?
1: First off, the observations of these different types of slides really came from indigenous land users, practitioners, folks that are out on the land, including pilots, who bring these things to our attention. It enables us to see things that are off the beaten path and explore why they're happening and where they're happening.
0: This is such a huge landmass. Like, without those people, you would just might not ever know that things are happening out there, right?
1: Absolutely, yeah. I mean, it's just an amazing, rationale for why monitoring and guardians programs and northern-based science is so important.
0: Okay, so what are these things look like? What's happening out there?
1: Sure. So, I mean, permafrost, we think about it in a sense as the geological product of climate. It's the glue that holds northern landscapes together. Mm. The farther north you are, the thicker the permafrost is and the colder it is. And then as you go south across the NWT, somewhere around the Central Valley, the permafrost is only on the order of tens of meters thickness. So in Tuktoyaktuk, for example, the permafrost is 400 meters thick. Where the permafrost is thinner and it's warming, what we start to see happening now is that the entire permafrost layer is deforming. And in some instances, it's sliding at the base of permafrost at a depth of 20 meters or 30 meters down. And that way, the entire frozen landmass is essentially translocating, sliding down slope into valleys and moving frozen blocks of permafrost into rivers and streams.
0: At what speed would it be moving?
1: So there's two things. One, the initial deformation of the materials, like the way things are changing, initially it starts slowly, which tells us that there's probably an ability for us to detect these things before they happen. But once the failure lets go, it's a rapid movement. So these slides would occur over minutes to hours.
0: Yeah. Minutes to hours.
1: Yeah. So, I mean, like it's one of those things that once it goes, it's a fast process. And that's sort of a contrast to some of the other types of landslides that we've studied in the territories. People have probably heard about thaw slumps. They're very common in the Western Arctic. Peel Plateau area, and these, they're sort of chronic failures where permafrost thaws from the top down, it exposes ice, and they grow over decades. These things are one-off events, and they're big and fast.
0: So to witness something like this would be a pretty spectacular thing.
1: Yeah, I'm not sure I wouldn't want to be near one, yeah.
0: Okay, and how much land do you know is being moved at one time in one of these events?
1: Yeah, so the slides that were documented in the paper led by Joe Young, University of Alberta, were on the order of 10 million to 18 million cubic meters of material. So that's kind of hard to wrap your head around. Yeah. So if you can imagine the Inuvik-Tuktoyaktuk Highway, it's 130-140 kilometer gravel bed road. It took a couple of years to build, and it was comprised of 5 million cubic meters of material. You can imagine how many truckloads that was. So one of these slides moves somewhere between 2 to 4 times that amount of material.
0: Wow. Okay. That is a lot. Where is this happening exactly? I mean, you said generally where it's happening, but where are some specific spots?
1: Yeah, so the particular slide that we were looking at, they're in the Johnson River Valley, Redstone River Valley. So those are sort of in the central Mackenzie. They're rivers that drain the Mackenzie Mountains, and then they cut through the Mackenzie Valley. So they're sort of incising this landscape, and so there's sort of a particular locality to these kind of phenomena, which is actually concerning, because this means that we can map these and anticipate the types of environments they're impacting. Another important sort of element to the study was that we found that their distribution of these big disturbances were typically associated with historical fires. So if when a fire burns, it will get rid of the organic material, and that actually impacts the top of permafrost very quickly. And often after a fire, researchers and land users will notice landslides occurring, shallow landslides. So those would occur in the active layer. And that term, that's the zone that thaws and refreezes each year. It's a top meter of soils in a permafrost environment. And that often slides away right after a fire. What we notice here is that about 15 to 20 years after the fire, all of these larger disturbances started to occur within these old burn areas. And that's about the time it takes for the effects of the fire and really the removal of the vegetation and sort of the change of energy exchange between atmosphere and the ground. That's about the time it takes for that to permeate down 20 meters into the ground. So in this case, we talk about the increasing frequency of fire. It's the warming effect on permafrost in this scenario was the warming effect of fire compounding, of course, the effects of a warming climate.
0: Okay. I'm trying to picture this. Is it only happening on hills? Like what role does gravity have?
1: I mean, it is all about gravity. If you can imagine, but I guess there's sort of a second thing to sort of consider. So in the Mackenzie Valley, it's a young landscape geologically. It was glaciated. Glacial deposits were left, rivers incised, and permafrost essentially grew. It got thicker and colder over the last several thousands of years. And in essence, it sort of glued the landscape together. But permafrost is also comprised of ice. And so that ice exceeds the pore spaces in the soil. So by volume, you could have 50% of the permafrost comprised of ice. If that ice is to thaw, the ground subsides proportional to how much ice there is. So at the base of permafrost, as that permafrost warms, that ice is converted to water, and it creates a slippery, kind of a slippery plane for failure to occur on.
0: What are some of the spin-off effects of this if it keeps happening?
1: Yeah, so I mean, essentially it's the landscape really readjusting to a new climate and a landscape that has evolved with permafrost as part of it. And so we sort of, I mean, these big landslides, they enable us to sort of envision and see what some of these effects are. The biggest landslide reported in this paper on Johnson River, it moved about, like I was saying, 18 to 20 million cubic meters of material, but it was also involved relatively gentle terrain, then about 3 kilometers of materials moved into the river valley. So these frozen blocks of permafrost, if you can imagine, they're the size of apartment buildings. And they are now in a river valley, and they start to thaw. And as they thaw, they turn into a saturated slurry, and those materials go into the rivers and, are dramatically affecting the amount of sediment in the rivers, but also the dissolved materials, like the metals and ions and organic carbon. All of that, which was essentially kind of encapsulated or hosted in the permafrost, is now kind of quickly put into the river systems. So understanding those downstream effects, again, becomes a really, really important element of understanding these downstream effects. So knowing where these things occur, but also what those consequences are, again, requires a team effort, and it requires monitoring and surveillance of our land.
0: Right. What sort of questions does it raise for you and your team?
1: Well, I mean, I think for us, understanding the where these things happen and what the potential is for further change is really compelling. It becomes really important when we're trying to think about planning infrastructure, when we're thinking about resilient communities and how our ecosystems are going to change. And then we look to collaborators, again, often at universities, to look at what those downstream effects are. So how is this affecting water quality? How do these effects cascade into big river systems like the Mackenzie? So those are really big questions. And again, I would stress they require team effort. Again, we're kind of fortunate to have good collaborations with different universities. U of A is sort of a nice example of how this work manifested. So being in a position to be able to work between different groups with different expertise is going to be critical to understanding solutions and adaptation to how this is going to affect us in the future.
0: Steve, you've been at this work for a while. What does this permafrost detachment slides, when you first learned about them, how did that change your understanding of how permafrost works?
1: Yeah, I mean, I think it was surprising, but I guess when you kind of think about how the landscape is configured, it becomes kind of obvious that these things are gonna start to happen more frequently. I think as a scientist, on one hand, it's interesting and kind of a privilege to be involved in learning about the changing landscape. I can appreciate it's difficult to see because these changes are so dramatic and so big. I mean, I think the part that gives me comfort is that ultimately, you have different people with different expertise at the table looking at changes, trying to understand them together. And really, that's, it's neat to see some really smart people learning new things about the landscape, whether they're in the communities, whether they're scientists, and, kind of solving these problems and learning as a team is probably the most inspiring thing for me. And I think that there's great opportunities for young folks interested in science. And I also think there's a huge role to play for Guardians programs and Indigenous monitors to sort of help us gain a universal understanding of how the North is changing.
0: Thank you for coming in to tell us about this.
1: That was my pleasure.
0: Okay. Steve Coquel is a senior permafrost scientist with the Northwest Territories Geological Survey and a researcher of a new Permafrost Detachment Slides publication. That brings us to about 5 minutes before the 7:30 regional news, just enough time to take a listen to some new music by Pierre Quenders. This is I Want to Know.

That was Pierre Quenders with I Wanna Know. Brings us to about a minute before the 7:30 regional news. After that, we'll talk to Inuvik's Crystal Lenny about being appointed to a national health board. And sort of her journey from dropping out of school as a teenager to getting a master's degree and, you know, to bigger and better things. We'll also hear more from last night's candidates forum in the lead up to the municipal election here in Yellowknife. All that and more coming up on The Trailbreaker.

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1: Thanks, Mark, and good morning. Yellowknife's two mayoral candidates answered public questions at a forum last night. They were asked to name one territorial issue they would challenge regarding city relations. Garrett Cochran is one of the candidates.
2: I would certainly push back on the current funding formula. Yes, we're no longer $11 million underfunded. We're $8 million underfunded, while places like Samba Day are 200% overfunded. This is absolutely absurd, where we provide the services for half the population.
1: Answering the same question, Melissa Sire says she would have pushed back on the territory before dropping Yellowknife's 2035 Canada Winter Games bid. The forum was jointly hosted by a number of Yellowknife organizations. Visit CBC's North website to track upcoming community forums before Election Day. Officials say federal funding for mental health and addictions will continue, but from a different budget. The federal government announced Monday $144 million in healthcare spending in the NWT. That renews a bilateral agreement under Ottawa's 10-year National Health Accord. But the NWT previously had a dedicated funding stream for mental health and addictions. That's set to expire, though funding for those programs will be absorbed into this new agreement. The NWT's interim health minister, Lucy Kaptana, says the new deal still protects existing resources while acknowledging the acute needs in the territory.
3: What's happening right now in the north is we're facing with an addictions crisis, and many of our families are dealing with it on an ongoing basis, but we don't have the in-treatment services within the north and having to send people outside of the Northwest Territories for that treatment. And also the aftercare portion of that treatment too is really important.
1: The NWT government says it'll continue to publicly report progress towards health targets. Meanwhile, leaders from the NWT are on an advocacy trip to Ottawa. The NWT Council of Leaders is doing another federal engagement mission. It brings together leaders from territorial, federal, and Indigenous governments. The premier will be speaking in a news conference later this morning. Gwich'in, Cleechon, and Métis leaders are also presenting. The Dene Nation chief wants to know First Nations will have equity in big infrastructure projects. It was one of the main talking points at last week's National Assembly. Several projects are being submitted for fast-tracking by the feds. That includes the Mackenzie Valley Highway and Arctic Economic and Security Corridor. But Chief George Mackenzie says he needs to see more evidence Indigenous communities will benefit from these projects.
4: We need every region to have self-government, more certainty of how development is going to handle it all. If we have certainty and treaty rights with land, they cannot push us around. They cannot go around us because our treaty right is number one.
1: Mackenzie is also calling for Dene equity and major energy and resource projects. And lastly, in a month's time, the Northwest Territories and Manitoba will not turn back the clocks. They have decided to end daylight savings. And some officials in Nunavut's Kitikmeot and Kivalliq say it's time their regions did the same. Bianca McEwen tells us why.
5: Every time there's a time change twice a year, what time is it and what's your time and all that.
6: RVET Mayor Joseph Ikata says people don't like having to turn their clocks back every year. Now with the Northwest Territories and Manitoba ending daylight savings, Nunavut's Kitikmeot region will share the same time as the Yukon, while the Kivalliq region will be aligned with the Northwest Territories. They both will be out of sync with their provincial and territorial neighbors. Civicata and Joe Haven Mayor Raymond Hoksoon Sr. worry about the impact on medical travel.
7: Everybody saying in my community that they would like to stick with NWT time and also Alberta time because we do a lot of medical businesses with them.
6: At the Kitikmeot Mayor's Forum last month, they drafted a resolution to end the time change. Cambridge Bay MLA Fred Peterson hasn't seen the resolution but wants to table it in the Legislative Assembly.
8: We'll all be bringing this issue up with the minister again in hopes that, you know, the government of Nunavut can pass legislation prior to November 1.
6: Nunavut's Justice Minister George Hicks says the Department of Justice is assessing the feasibility of ending it, and it could take several months. No decision has been made at this time. Nunavut's annual time change is set for November 1st. Bianca McEwen, CBC News, Iqaluit.
1: And that's the CBC News for 7:30. I'm Carla Ulrich. I'll be back with your regional news at 8:30. 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
0: Thanks, Carla. Coming up, we'll hear about a big showdown happening tonight between the United States and Canada. First, though, we're going to take a look at the forecast. Here's Carla.
1: In Fort Chipewyan, Wood Buffalo National Park in Fort Smith, you're looking at a mix of sun and cloud with a chance of showers and a high of 13. Lutzel Cay, partly cloudy, fog and a high of 7. Fort Resolution, Hay River and Enterprise, a mix of sun and cloud, fog and a high of 10. Fort Providence and Kakiza, mix of sun and cloud, fog and a high of 11. Fort Simpson and Jean Marie River, sunny, fog and a high of 9. Fort Liard, Nahanni Butte and Samba Cay, sunny and a high of 17. Is that right?
0: 17. That sounds very warm.
1: Stop me in my tracks. Okay. Yellowknife, Wequity, Wati, Gamatee, Bechacon, and Wrigley. A mix of sun and cloud with a chance of showers, fog, and a high of 6. Norman Wells and Toledo, cloudy with a chance of flurries, risk of freezing rain, fog, and a high of 5. Fort Good Hope, cloudy, snow, risk of freezing rain, and a high of 1. Delaney, cloudy with a chance of flurries, rain, fog, and a high of 3. Colville Lake, cloudy with a chance of flurries, fog, and a high of 1. Iqaluit and Inuvik, cloudy with a chance of flurries and a high of 1. Tuktoyaktuk and Pawlatuk, cloudy with a chance of flurries and a high of 2. Sax Harbor, cloudy with a chance of flurries and temperatures falling to minus 7. Uluhaktuk and Koriluktuk, cloudy with a chance of flurries and a high of 2. And Cambridge Bay, cloudy with a chance of flurries and a high of 1.
0: Carla, I just double checked, and it's true. Fort Liard has a high of 17 degrees.
1: Wow, summer over there.
0: Does not want to go away. It's fall
1: lucky.
0: Time, Fort Liard.
1: Okay.
0: But by the weekend, it's down to single digits, 6-degree high. So
1: still pretty good, but yeah, get on board with the rest of us. You're not allowed to have summer.
0: That brings us to 23 minutes, actually, before 8 o'clock. And it is time for sports with Scott Regier. Good morning, Scott.
9: Hey, Mark.
0: So let's start with soccer, where Canada's men's team faces its biggest rival tonight.
9: It does, with a match in Minnesota against the U.S. The last time Jesse Marsh's team faced the Americans, they beat them. That was a CONCACAF Nations League match in Los Angeles last year. A politically charged atmosphere, as Donald Trump mused about wanting to make Canada a 51st state. Wisconsin-born Marsh says, unfortunately, it's a similar vibe tonight.
10: Here we are now. The big talk in America is Lake Ontario, Lake America, this kind of crap, all right? In the end, like, I don't have to sit in front of the guys and say, okay, guys, we're playing the U.S. This is an important game. We have to get ready, and we have to make sure that we're at our best. They don't need reminders when we play the U.S.
9: So Canada heads into tonight's game, Mark, ranked 27th by FIFA. The Americans are 16th. Both countries have been in good form of late, with each beating Chile and Peru in the past week or so. Canada will be without several key players. Tayshaun Buchanan and Kyle Larin have both left this squad with injuries, while Alphonso Davies is still enjoying his honeymoon. But you know, all of those guys are going to be watching this game from afar. As for traveling fans, there will be some who make the drive from cities like Thunder Bay and Winnipeg. Overall, though, Mark, Canadian tourism is way down in the area with the trade war raging. And that's prompted Minneapolis Mayor Jacob Frey to release a public video encouraging people from north of the border to come on down. Not sure he would want them there in the stadium tonight, though. Kickoff is at 5 o'clock Mountain Time.
0: All right. The U.S. versus Canada is not the only big soccer match tonight.
9: No, Argentina has a rather big one as well. The World Cup finalist, Mark, will host Benin this evening. It will be Lionel Messi's final match for his country. Here's his coach, Lionel Scaloni.
11: What will remain is the nostalgia, because he will no longer be there. It's not only about football. The national team will continue playing, but the feeling of having him on the pitch is unique. I imagine it will be very emotional for everyone, including Leo. It will be an unforgettable day. If there were 5 monumental stadiums, they would all be full.
9: Now, Messi's greatness isn't just measured in skill, Mark, but in longevity. Tonight, he'll suit up for Argentina for the 208th time. That's more than any men's player has done for his country, aside from Cristiano Ronaldo. And what a foil he provides. Ronaldo, reportedly not feeling valued enough by his country, has left the Portuguese side during this international window, while Messi will wear the iconic sky blue and white jersey this evening with special gold lettering and numbering to commemorate the historic occasion.
0: Let's finish with baseball, Scott, where the American League playoffs continue.
9: They do. And how about the Chicago White Sox? They beat Cleveland yesterday and have thus taken a 2-0 lead in the AL Division Series. Another win tomorrow, and the White Sox will be playing for a chance to get to the World Series. That's remarkable for a team that is coming off of three consecutive 100-loss seasons. Meanwhile, how about the Yankees?
12: Start spreading the news.
9: Ooh. The Yankees had four errors in a loss yesterday to Tampa Bay. That is the same as the number of hits they managed. Boil it all down, and the Bronx Bombers are a team on the cusp of elimination, which will happen tomorrow night if they fall again to the Rays. And I promise those last few sentences I did not read with a smile on my face.
0: Scott, thank you very much.
9: Anyway, a smirk.
0: You're welcome. Have a great day, Scott. Thank you.
9: You betcha.

0: Last night in Yellowknife, the two mayoral candidates answered questions at a public forum. One of the questions was, if elected, what would you push back on regarding the territorial government? Here's candidate Melissa Sayre, followed by candidate Garrett Cochran.
1: I would have pushed back against their position on the Canada Winter Arctic Games. I think that was a tremendous opportunity for our city. And I understand their reticence. Resource management is an issue. But it seems like the organization was willing to work with the territory and the city and amend the delivery models and such to make it work for us. It seemed like there were a lot of willing partners at the table. So it's just unfortunate from just, you know, the eyeballs that would have been on our city and our territory. Unfortunate on that one.
2: Thank you, Ollie. I would certainly push back on the current funding formula. Yes, we're no longer $11 million underfunded. We're $8 million underfunded, while places like Zomba Day are 200% overfunded. This is absolutely absurd, where we provide the services for half the population that we are not followed through on their exact funding formula to provide for us. If people are wondering why the administration, why the city is not being able to provide all of the services, well, if the GNWT decides to be able to provide us full funding, maybe we can have that conversation about what more we can do within that, because at that point, we would be actually up with our own funding formula. Whoever is the next mayor needs to continuously push back. I'm glad we've made headway here, but $8 million compared to $11 million is still quite a lot of dollars here. We need to be able to push back and get us properly funded. We are the center of the territory with half its population and the economic forefront. And as I said earlier, I would push back if they decide not to go through having two more representatives within this city, as I believe that we do need that within the Legislative Assembly to be properly represented. Thank you.
0: That was Garrett Cochran. Before that, you heard Melissa Sayre. They are both running for mayor in the upcoming municipal election in Yellowknife. They were answering the question, what would you push back on regarding the territorial government? Here's another question they were asked. As the city grows, give a concrete example of how you intend to work with the Yellowknife's Dene First Nation rather than just consulting them. We'll start with Garrett Cochran's answer.
2: We are actually in the midst of negotiation of the MOU, the Memorandum of Understanding between us and the YKDFN. I think there's a lot of important aspects within that document that need to be addressed, not only for shared services, but also within the water line, also within property taxation, and so on and so forth, and how that will look. I think we need to have a larger conversation, though, not only with participants of the YKDFN, but also with the North Slave Métis and the Kalichong. Something I'm a very big fan of down at Fort Smith is the Thabatcha Leadership Council. I would love to see a North Slave Leadership Council come together so we can actually address, for example, with the defense spending, what socioeconomic benefits and compensation will look like. We need to assure that through combined advocacy that these jobs, the labor, the investment remains within the North Slave. Having combined efforts through all of the nations and the municipality to be able to come together and say to the federal government that this is what exactly that we want, please sign the dotted line, turn this into a legal official document is our probably best bet. I think there has been a lot of good circumstances within not only the relationship built within the prior councils with the YKDFN, but these are learning lessons that we need to be able to take to the MSA and the Kalichon as well. Something that we've done that is an incredibly symbolic gesture was actually renaming Franklin Ave into Welladay. Again, I think that is the beginning of first step towards reconciliation within the YKDFN as a whole, but leading to a place where all of these different governments and the municipality can come together on a leadership council, I think is a great step. Thank you.
1: The way that consultation is working, it feels like currently, is a lot of piecemeal, project by project, and consultation, not being ingrained in the decision-making process and part of the decision. So that's sort of a paradigm shift that I think has room to grow moving forward in these next 4 years. I think something that could go a long way to making the relationship between the governments grow is having a consistent and predictable leadership table where everyone involved knows it's happening, when it's happening. It happens, you know, 4-6 times a year. There is an agenda set from all the parties involved, and everyone gets a chance to talk about projects on the horizon, how we can all work together to make sure that economic benefit is felt throughout throughout everyone in our region, Indigenous governments, Indigenous communities especially. I will just, I think, piggyback on this question to say that representation does matter when it comes to reconciliation. And if you haven't had a chance to check him out, go look at Cody Draghi's and his platform. He's running for city council. And this would be the first time that we'd have a YKDFN member on city council. And when I think of reconciliation as a journey, slowly moving forward together, I think that could be a really exciting step forward. As someone who worked in a male-dominated environment for 18 years, I know representation matters, seeing yourself matters. And so I think we have a kind of an exciting opportunity ahead of us right now to make concrete change.
0: That was Melissa Sayer. Before that, you heard Garrett Cochran. Those are the two people running for mayor in Yellowknife. They were speaking at a candidates forum last night in Yellowknife. Here's another question that they were asked. What separates you from the other candidate? Here are their answers.
1: 18 years in the Canadian Armed Forces prepared me to lead teams. Collaboration, practical leadership, communication, all these things. Another thing it equips me with as a leader, one of the more difficult things you have to do is decision making, making hard decisions. And I've done that throughout my career, and I'm not afraid to do it. There's an intelligent way to do it. And I think being clear about the hard decisions that you're making, why you're making, what the cost is, so that people understand what it is that you're doing. Managing risk is a big part of this job. Taking a look at, you know, what's on the horizon, our aging infrastructure, what needs to be repaired today, what can be put off for a couple years, what are the pressing concerns. So balancing all those issues as mayor in the leadership position, leading council, all these things, I just feel in this moment my career has been preparing me for this moment, and I feel like there's a lot I can give back to Yellowknife in service. I started my career serving my country, and it just feels right that I have this opportunity to serve this community that I love very much. Being mayor gives you the luxury that your council members don't have of having that focus. Day in and day out, it's your full-time job to make sure that

0: Council's priorities are being actioned by administration, being dogged in your pursuit of answers, and making sure that Council's direction is being followed. So having that focus, hard work, making tough decisions, being clear about what it is that you're doing, these are all things that I would bring to the role.
1: My experience, I have made the tough decision. I have stood against a pack of rabid NIMBYs and told them that we're going to be developing areas. I have made and implemented through the work plan so we actually provide an accountability mechanism and the ability to implement the overall mandate. I have been the deputy mayor. I have been the acting mayor. I have sat in the chair where Ollie is, and I have ran and was able to wrangle these cats and be able to get decisions made. I have, and many times, built the relationships with my councilmates to be able to address these situations. This isn't a training scenario for me. The moment I sat in this chair, I can do the job. I have done the job. I have the experience on the committees, not only through Heritage, but also Community Advisory Board as well. I have the experience within the community. Before I even served on here, I was actually a participant within the Heritage Committee for 2 terms. I've lived here for my entirety of my life. I know every street, crevice, crack that you can find on any street going forward. I know where we can get the deals at on certain restaurants at certain times too. It's a great fun fact I have. But the bigger thing that I have more than anything is not only through my experience, but the vision to be able to get this done. I know where we are going. We have started this momentum in this last council. I can take this vehicle that is defense spending and all the other operational aspects within the city, and I can land that plane. There will be no need for me to learn the details of the job, for I know them inside and out. Thank you.
2: That was mayoral candidate Garrett Cochran. Before him, you heard the other mayoral candidate, Melissa Sayre. They were speaking last night at a public forum. Yellowknife's municipal election is taking place October the 19th.

0: When Inuvik's Crystal Lenny was 16, she stopped going to school for a few years. Then, after watching her friends graduate without her, she decided to pull it together. Well, saying it's been a steady upward trajectory since then might be a bit of an understatement. She knocked off 3 grades of high school in a single year, got a business diploma, and eventually a master's degree in public health. Now she has reached new heights. She was just appointed to the 18-member governing council of the Canadian Institutes of Health Research. We've reached her this morning in Inuvik. Good morning, Crystal.
1: Good morning.
0: Big congratulations. How did you find out you were appointed to this council?
1: Thank you. I actually got a call from our MP, Rebecca Alty. And I was very excited about the call because she was very busy with the Toronto Investment Summit that happened for investing in Canada. And she had let me know that the governing and council process had gone through and had been signed off by the Governor General's office with my appointment to the Governing Council of the Canadian Institute for Health Research.
0: So tell me a bit about this body. What exactly is the council? What does it do?
1: The council is the overarching set strategic priorities and direction for the 13 institutes in Canadian health research. So they are the funders for Canadian tax dollar investments. They give out over $1 billion in taxpayer funding for health research, plus $100 million from partnership funding. They fund over 16,000 researchers across Canada, and they organize themselves in 13 institutes plus the governing council. That sets the overall strategic direction and priorities.
0: And what are you hoping to achieve as part of the council?
1: I'm very much focused on community-based and being Indigenous, having participated in community-based research. During my time at the Inuvialuit Regional Corporation, I worked on the Inuit Health Survey, and I also worked on other projects, the Can Help Working Group project with the University of Alberta with H. pylori, and I am very much focused on

0: would you say, what is the state of health research? Are there any gaps right now in the North that you would like to see addressed?
1: When I was speaking with you yesterday, I thought there is a lot of health research happening within the North. There's the Institute for Circumpolar Health Research that Dr. Susan Chatwood started in Yellowknife. There's also the Network for Environmental Health Research and the HOSEIDA, and there is health research happening. I know that it takes time to get that data, and then also I would like to see more of the community members that partake in that data collection be recognized for collecting that data and their work, because without it, because we get a lot of students and researchers, and they're able to collect the data, but I would like to see more recognition to the local knowledge and the indigenous knowledge that's provided.
0: What would you say our number one healthcare challenge in the North is?
1: I would say it's human resources. Like when I did my interview for, it's actually across Canada, human resources. And my goal is hopefully by continuing to pursue my education is to inspire a younger generation, like my nieces and nephews, to go into the healthcare field and to be productive members of society and to help fill in that gap of where there's the human resource challenge that we have in the North and across Canada within healthcare.
0: You've taken a pretty remarkable journey from leaving school at 16 to sitting on a National Health Research Council. When you look back, what do you think, the key moment was that really changed the direction of your life?
1: It's my mom constantly telling me to pursue my education. But also, like when I saw all of my schoolmates graduating, I was just like, my life dream was to be a medical doctor, and I'm going to be here at home working in the hospital finance office. I need to get moving on my educational journey. So I started that and I took a break from it. And then I eventually finished up in 2023 getting the master's in public health. It wasn't medical school. I did apply at Northern Ontario School of Medicine, but I didn't get in. But I did get an interview, which was exciting. And there is a medical doctor that I met there that's practicing in Yellowknife. During that interview process, he was interviewing at the same time, so that was exciting. He did it and made it through.
0: Before I let you go, what message do you hope this recent achievement sends to young people out there listening?
1: Just go for it. If you're thinking of school, go and get it done. It's just work. It takes a lot of work, but with determination. And you can also be that game changer on national platforms. You can also put your name forward for them. It was a 2-year process of going through the governor and council appointments. We as Northerners have a lot to offer Canada, and I think we have a good mindset because we're small and we're leaders amongst ourselves, and we can do what everybody does in Southern Canada. And I think that it's just a matter of putting your name out there and working to achieve the goals that you set for yourself.
0: Okay. Well, thanks a lot for your time this morning, Crystal, and best of luck.
1: Thank you so much.
0: That was Crystal Lenny. I reached her this morning in Inuvik.

pretty much it for the Trailbreaker this Tuesday morning. World Report is up next. A little bit of weather after the news, along with news in the Indigenous languages.

And Fort Liard, gonna hit a high of 17 degrees today. Wow, so break out the suntan lotion there. Carla Ulrich will be here with the regional news at 8:30. I'm Mark Winkler, filling in this week for Shannon Scott. Have a great day.

0: Nakala, Jicho, do that a good is see Niki Gote, Jicho, some boy can see then Naki, E. Mary, like the kid, I will see. E. See, E. Turtle, E. See, Gritzen, Gooking Day. You own it, click it to Gooking Day. E. Candidate, Melissa's sire, he to see. E. Look at the 2035 Canada Winter Games, see. E look at the 2035 Canada Winter Games. You showed somebody kelele, sent at dicho kelele, bo tatete, bo tatete ni huete. Cause as you show see, e see Garrett Cochran le, Garrett Cochran look at the. E led e somebody in a good in it, e $11 million see, e see, bell loads on the day. E see, somebody sold it, and that in Duke won the $8 million, $8 million see, bad loads on the day. Good see, this show, yeah, in a somebody, I mean, good nuts, it is see, yeah, in a somebody neatly. Dicho city gogande, some bag a gogande, tides is on a day. Is or some buttons and eat a day. Goods a see a unit, go old, some bathlot, goods naked till the white London as a day. And a goods indicate to see a young life a unit, hooked in line organization, a click at it. Which is just why big action when the CBC North website it big internet led a good in that it election dates at part and then so which is just the nation see it led a unico what it take see a unit First Nation it led a unit it some banacha a see yet a kids infrastructure here it led projects led it in the last week, I don't think it took a year in there. And that he led, McKenzie Valley Highway, he killed the ticket, he had a good day, Arctic Economic, and a good day, a security corridor, he road clay, and I can then a good day, kids, he all your kind there. Chief. George McKenzie look at the e way I see that I work with Nicky Digger, some part then sinking dinner and so then sinking dinner and so they could say unit region, yeah, in a cocodin la ele is self government that's got so wicked and that e equal at big elas at that could say a unit had a. Then and then on the treaty rights here, the unit, big as city, big at not such a lot treaty rights, not such a lot. Do it in a government can it do it get that in it this suit it. Because you see, then a treaty right, then a treaty right, yet it a crow or good day. And that you have super killers at that day. The McKenzie look at the e. I unit didn't in this year, and it sent out dinner at Taco a unit. Could the unit, a unit, a seat, not check air like at the sea had it. Could a seat just show good to see. Just your former and the boutique premier Jim Antoine, he did a look at the denomination there. He lay a young cocoa didn't like go say like the sea. He a unit. I look at the 56th National Assembly in due last week. Kini Wiklu, Catholic Nation, First Nation. I see a unit land claims working today. A unit, I let a unit dinner what's Elysia on clear let's attack or the. It's a unit, you're not you will let see a unit. She's not chopped attended e a unit health e led e McKenzie watershed he delay a yesterday but under the e a unit enlot et tule i yet McKinsey sin leon de and I ayune to do Alberta et akit is ayune ki nazuleki et tu nesu nazula tar de su polluted tar de I could say McMurray si I late suri ekeleketa su asina chonte de and they last Friday I drenation kuchakulu I resolution kitsi Day lay cockity e dinner water console e resolution kit city and day MOU elegata see a unit coco dinin la see a clehe on elegata could say clehe a unit e two city boats 18 nesokity could say just your cut. Good crash of your Marlene Grooms good there.
1: I see freebie. Good to be done at 300 no bug. I is kissy, but I see to be done in open as on a day. Good job, all a chay, you need zinc, needs in the lay, not knockhead, and a bezita. I see mayor high yet, don't rip on ya kilo, Gary Crocker, nay, it eat, and a hell head down, lissy. Then yet do dry, you see, on a cow, three sampa that would see ye don't. Theodore saw the limil, you got only this year, yet don't take a dee limillet a henny, yet don't eat some part there, your cousins and a yedry last line, the henny, it's in some part of wondering the henny, a yet don't read in your two three hot oots and a year, you don't read and not two three hot oots and a year, some part you bet and go to see ye three, a ye hot three. Sisle hello henny a yit e Melissa Sire dinia two three dot way yon sir on ya q ye three Canada Winter Games a ye three big a neat art sampa neat ahin lissi a ye three big a rales nahal big a rales nahalo henny ye hacha lente ye pretty lente henny a ye don't three by ya kilo ye. Kuyilet e honey hate, kutun three dot uye three federally, but it's some part Elsie yet don't trip on ya kilo three federally, but it's some part see your mental health to addiction, ye some part see ya truth at law, see ye nice some part yet don't trip on ya key, see ye federal government, a ye think are ye on ya key lay ye three, shono nods in dune. Duno nods in dee. 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Three dot ue ye yun hatla yun honey nil yao ye yun book a galita ha ye. Well, Ottawa ye cousins in ye tuna gay ye. National health a ye yun a yeet a yum. Hayu sa ratalita y hat uts and ya kinil ya in that a henne a yet don't repeck a hitelo yet don't re mental health to addiction to a yit in a sampa headline lissi yet re sampa see ye sampa go the nink your see yet re three de behela lo ye sa nil yo ye hat uts and a yet and a hella galita ha henne a yet don't re den a patheta see ye interim health minister ye don't dis. Nigger yards and Lucy Captana Dinia had two three a yumbek a less nahayet at oe yon seeth had la see a unit yon yet. A ye chant distance and a sah nigger yards and a doom had de chant distance and a then a bahuni lads a thin le henny ye treat at oe yon see it alo ye yon three treatment do ye to DC chant distance and a sah nigger yards and a yet in any yet and a yon nahats and neat delay. Treatment hate hene yit e janin telte yit e papa si huli le lat e hene janin telte hene o ye hat utsen e yit rik aralt e yit ik aralt e yit don a yet don't three pound ya kilo yet. Could you let a honey had to quit don't chant this since a sahnik a yards and night or all day you wear out of why your cousins and nihin tilling le a ye NWT council or all day yet a federal government do ye cousins and a ye la ya he kisi it at uye sampa hit illu it at uye a yon see han ya kisi ye a ye yon a la ye chant territorial federal federal lo yet a then it's the ungovernment a year cousins and date a premier ye don't need think a year conference a year to be then hell ya key how you good you know clean chow yet a barak on your cousins and then a hell date a year don't rip on ya kilo. Ku yilit I honey hate kwa donor in the national the chef a ye Georgia Ross George McKenzie dinia do three that oh you see it Elsie Chante since na tahnik a yards in the yitra you see a you three back a galata see Arctic economic corridor a security corridor ye back a galata see three tenetanye a ye three quahari chante since na tahnik a yards in the yitana a ye la hill he tilted his own hahini ye hat us in the yitri beneno ye a ye three at ue ye treaty ye bets in beneno ye hat us in the ye he tilted his own hahini ye hat us in ten hell or a ski hahini ye hat us in a ye don't rip on ya kilo could a hand ants and honey. I don't have to quit, don't drop it as in an old casino park. I just keep. I kill quite over the sorrow, don't do it, and that they deeds into bachards, and that they sorrow, don't do it, and that they not kids, and loot like is, and that they sorrow, don't do it, and that they some lads, and they need no quants, and that they had allowed a bit as in, and that do it, they some lads, and had earth chits, and that they got yaw at dudes, and that they cards, and jump over the chits, and that they sorrow, don't do it, and that they some lads, and gamut teas and that do it there, thoughts and over quarties and that they chow dudes and that they thoughts and quit don't Jim hope this not in your tear no health at the hado.
2: Massy Orvin, do you need a good ring that the Tago Dio Goody Rode? Then a nation as you need to say that you get on day, tied the hotel, color the cheat and reserve get a nursing tea. We generally get a secret method of astrology to do in there. Je mentionne que tu as une idée quoi que tu es ta première sur l'anglais en de la nationalité que tu de 600 ou qui de la 6 les la tu veux aussi comme dit on ça que une idée toute la nation que tu as une idée de la nationalité de la nation assembly que tu as une idée que tu te connais tu te connais. It's not tied near size the nation assembly of the community. You see, the congregation, the nation is your zone, the region's color congregation was selected at the assembly. The Nico Twenty, scientific community, region, see the Kinkar and Lata, the DS, who you know, thought it's going to be just a little bit of community. Give it a large, it's a lot of easy, the nation. Indian Brotherhood with your community was a year. Other Jonak was a key, rather than the community. But what I do is the community was a good use, and yet the nation is the Tajon regions. So, like when I get the community, there's no fear in the world. But the idea is a good thing. The man told me that he does see Dajon being delayed, a 16-kilometer other than the ontology. Nei, tuðaði á Burlaug og Burlskolombið kom til að það klíkir kvöri língri og svo ringti kom til að það þið tuðaði tíkið þýlaði tíkið þýlaði tíkið þýlaði til að tóka líði þáðan kæði lakkaði yngkvæðin 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don't see cutting was a cooling day. The city category the nation is good to the community conditions not tears into the equipment in the conditions. It's like calling on the conditions at the series from the cutting at the the scene, the sea sent the legend that was in a decondier, intercondier, a secondier, the nation three years on the regions to love the condier, the long years, two again, the other and the German 20.
3: Good morning, it's 8:30. I'm Carla Ulrich with the CBC Regional News. Yellowknife's two mayoral candidates were asked what they would push back on regarding the territorial government if elected. The question came from a public forum last night. Candidate Melissa Sire says she would have opposed abandoning the 2035 Canada Winter Games bid.
4: I think that was a tremendous opportunity for our city, and I understand their reticence. Resource management is an issue, but it seems like the organization was willing to work with the territory and the city.
3: Garrett Cochran is the other candidate. His answer focused on the territory underfunding the city for its population size. The forum was jointly hosted by a number of Yellowknife organizations. You can visit CBC North's website to track upcoming community forums before Election Day. The federal government is making investments in healthcare in 12 communities across the Northwest Territories. The federal and territorial governments announced the $144 million in spending. More than $93 million is dedicated specifically to local facilities and diagnostic tools. Projects include 6 new health cabins in remote fly-in communities, a CT scanner for Inuvik, and space for an MRI machine at Stanton Territorial Hospital in Yellowknife. Speaking in Ottawa, Crown Indigenous Relations Minister Rebecca Alty highlighted what these new facilities will mean for local patient care.
5: This funding will build and upgrade health infrastructure in community, making it easier for people to access health and social services in their own communities.
3: Territorial officials say fewer residents will need to travel south if the territory has more of the specialized diagnostic equipment. Meanwhile, the NWT previously had a dedicated funding stream for mental health and addictions, but that's set to expire, though funding for those programs will be absorbed into this new agreement. The NWT's interim health minister, Lucy Kaptana, says the new deal still protects existing resources while acknowledging the acute needs in the territory.
6: What's happening right now in the north is we're facing with an addictions crisis, and many of our families are dealing with it on an ongoing basis, but we don't have the in-treatment services within the north and having to send people outside of the Northwest Territories for that treatment. And also the aftercare portion of that treatment too is really important.
3: Meanwhile, leaders from the NWT are on an advocacy trip to Ottawa. The NWT Council of Leaders is doing another federal engagement mission. It brings together leaders from territorial, federal, and Indigenous governments. The Premier will be speaking at a news conference right away here around 8:30. Gwich'in Klitschko and Métis leaders are also presenting. Defending the Arctic is critical to Canada's future. Internal documents from the Department of National Defense suggest Canadian troops struggled in last year's military exercise in Alaska. And as Murray Brewster explains, the military has a long way to go to rebuild defense capabilities in the north.
7: Like, I've been in for 27 years. This was the hardest exercise that I've ever done.
8: Lieutenant Colonel Aaron Corey of the 3rd Battalion Royal Canadian Regiment took over 400 of his troops into last February's Alaskan exercise in minus 30 degrees Celsius conditions. Evaluation reports obtained by CBC News say some troops demonstrated a lack of preparations needed to live in Arctic conditions and cited examples. Corey disagrees with the assessment.
7: Every soldier to go up on that exercise had to be cold weather operator qualified.
8: There were over 30 frostbite casualties, and the evaluation also noted problems with dead drone batteries and intermittent satellite coverage. Evaluators said there was an over-reliance on technology. The federal government has made defending the Arctic a major priority and plans to operate troops in the region at least 10 months of the year. The Army says lessons learned in Alaska will be applied to northern exercises this winter. Murray Brewster, CBC News, Ottawa.
3: And lastly, in a month's time, the Northwest Territories and Manitoba will not turn back the clocks. They have decided to end daylight savings. And some officials in Nunavut's Kitikmeot and Kivalliq say it's time their regions did the same. Bianca McEwen tells us why.
9: Every time there's a time change twice a year, what time is it and what's your time and all that.
10: Arviat Mayor Joseph Ikata says people don't like having to turn their clocks back every year. Now with the Northwest Territories and Manitoba ending daylight savings, Nunavut's Kitikmeot region will share the same time as the Yukon, while the Kivalliq region will be aligned with the Northwest Territories. They both will be out of sync with their provincial and territorial neighbors. Sivikata and Joe Haven Mayor Raymond Hoksoon Sr. worry about the impact on medical travel.
11: Everybody's saying in my community that they would like to stick with NWT time and also Alberta time because we do a lot of medical businesses with them.
10: At the Kitikmeot Mayor's Forum last month, they drafted a resolution to end the time change. Cambridge Bay MLA Fred Peterson hasn't seen the resolution but wants to table it in the Legislative Assembly.
12: We'll all be bringing this issue up with the minister again in hopes that, you know, the government of Nunavut can pass legislation prior to November 1.
10: Nunavut's Justice Minister George Hicks says the Department of Justice is assessing the feasibility of ending it, and it could take several months. No decision has been made at this time. Nunavut's annual time change is set for November 1st. Bianca McEwen, CBC News, Iqaluit.
3: Now a look at current weather conditions across the region. In Fort Chipewyan, it's sunny and 4. Fort Smith, mainly sunny and 2. Let's okay, mostly cloudy and 5. Fort Resolution, fog and 5. Hay River, it's mostly cloudy and 3. Fort Simpson, freezing rain and 0. Fort Providence, minus 1. Fort Liard, 5. Yellowknife, mostly cloudy and 5. Gamatee, cloudy and 1. Wequity, light rain and 1. Wrigley, minus 1. Tulita, 0. Norman Wells, 0. Delaney, minus 3. Fort Good Hope and Colville Lake, 0. Inuvik, Fort McPherson, and Iqaluit, minus 1. Toktayaktuk, also minus 1. Pawlituk plus 1, Sax Harbor minus 5, Uluhaktuk 1, Korluktuk 1, and Cambridge Bay minus 1. I'm Carla Ulrich. 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

0: you know, you'd walk into the rink and you have your bag over your shoulder and you're walking in like any other kid and you're so excited, you know, and you're hoping for a slushie after. And you'd hear people say, oh, girls can't play hockey. You're just a girl.
1: Growing up, Cassie Campbell-Pascal knew she belonged on the ice. She just had to convince everyone else. After a legendary career that saw her captain Team Canada win gold and create the conditions for a thriving professional women's hockey league, she's looking back at what the game gave and took from her. In 30 minutes, Cassie Campbell-Pascal on stealing cars, the price of concussions, a heated rivalry with the Americans, and why she went public with her struggles to have a baby. Also this morning, it is one of the richest, most successful soccer teams in the world, counting members of Oasis as some of its biggest supporters. And now Manchester City has been found guilty of rigging the books. Coming up, how a massive sports scandal in the UK has raised questions about sports washing, roped in the British Prime Minister, and threatens to send a soccer powerhouse into the cellar. And later...
2: It actually isn't terribly unusual for plague cases to happen in this region. What is more unusual is that it happened from apparently a laboratory accident.
1: The rumors spread fast. A lab worker in Siberia died of what was thought to be plague, and hundreds of people had been quarantined. Russia quickly denied that, saying the worker in the anti-plague lab had pneumonia. Coming up, what we do and don't know about the story, and whether after COVID-19, there's any more transparency about the labs handling dangerous diseases. But we begin in Quebec with a new premier promising an independent nation and setting up a fight with Ottawa. Good morning. I'm Matt Galloway, and this is The Current. The Parti Québécois is back in power. For the first time in more than a dozen years, the Separatist Party has won a mandate, a minority, from Quebecers. And this comes after promising not to hold a referendum on sovereignty until after U.S. President Donald Trump leaves office.
3: Mes chers amis, vous êtes tellement beau et souriant. C'est tellement beau de vous voir. Avant toute chose, je veux simplement vous partager l'immense sentiment de fierté qui m'habite. Les mots me manquent pour vous dire à quel point ce soir, je suis fier d'être Québécois.
1: PQ leader Paul St-Pierre Plamondon started his speech by declaring his pride in being Québécois, but he will have to find support from other parties in order to get things done. With me this morning to make sense of the results are two political columnists from Quebec. Valérie Gaudreau is with Le Soleil. Emily Nicolas writes for Le Devoir. Good morning to you both.
4: Hello.
5: Good morning.
1: Late night for you both, so I'm glad to have you here this morning. Valérie, let's start with you. The PQ wins a minority government with just under 30% of the vote, and the headline from your column in the paper this morning talks about a fragmented Quebec. How did they win?
4: Exactly. Yeah, we are Mr. St-Pierre Plamondon, and he has some kind of mixed feelings because that's for sure Quebecers are not giving the Parti Québécois a free ride right now. He'll have to negotiate. He doesn't have the way as open as he could have hoped. And he said over the last days of campaign, you know, I need to be, I need the majority. I need to get things done, as you just said. So it's opening quite a new era in Quebec politics, in National Assembly. We're just going out of two mandates from the CAQ, which was huge majorities. Mm. So it's something totally different and won't be easy, that's for sure.
1: Emily, what do you make of the results? We'll get into specifics, but a minority government, and to Valérie's point, the PQ is pushing at the finish line for a majority. Why didn't the electorate give them that?
5: I think it's really interesting to look at the numbers. Paul St-Pierre Plamondon got elected as premier with a little bit less than 28% of the popular vote. This is the premier who is elected with the least vote in all of Quebec history. Only second, I think, to Pauline Marois when she was the Parti Québécois premier back in 2012. And so this is a very weak mandate. Part of it is a result of vote splitting between a lot of different political parties. A lot of it is that people were looking for change and did not necessarily know change towards what. Mm-hmm. And so the vote was indeed very divided. It also means that a lot of people voted for the Parti Québécois because they wanted a different government from the CEQ, but not necessarily wanting a referendum. And so that also needs to be taken into consideration moving forward for him, but also just in terms of the makeup of the National Assembly, he just doesn't have enough seats to be able to move forward with an independentist agenda without having strong opposition, both by the Liberal Party, who got 40 seats, so actually better than what they had polled, and by the new kid around the block, which is also the Conservative Party in Quebec, who also had a stronger showing that had been anticipated, and that also doesn't want a referendum. There's only one other independentist party at the National Assembly, Québec solidaire. But their support for independence is not unconditional. There's a lot of people there who would not want to necessarily build an independent Quebec if it's not within a project that fulfills their values, which are very much on the left. And so there's no path for him to move forward and have a clear majority. And he doesn't have a strong enough mandate for him to actually be moving forward in that direction without, for example, calling a snap election to try to get more seats.
1: Valerie, talk a bit more about that. What does this win mean for the 70-plus percent of voters who, according to the polls, don't want a referendum on separation?
4: Exactly. I think the desire, the desire for a change and the reject of the CAQ was more important than the fear of a referendum. It's like people, they just said, and as you said in the introduction, Paul Saint-Pierre Plamondon said, I'm not going to hold any referendum before Trump leaves the office. Maybe it helped a little bit, but just seeing the polls all around the campaign, it never get higher than 30%. So it was there somewhere. Of course, people said, okay, let's give the guy a chance. But what if there's a referendum? As Emily just said, the path will be pretty difficult. But if it happens, well, let's vote no. You know, it's sometimes like it's just like in two different steps, and the CAQ and everybody during the campaign, they just said, no, don't think like this. Don't say, okay, we'll talk about it in 2 or 3 years. It's right now. It's going to be difficult with Ottawa. It's going to give some insecurity. So don't vote for him. But I think really the desire for change and the total reject of the CAQ, we have to understand how much it's totally erased. I mean, in 2020, they elected 90 MNAs. So that's crazy thinking. They went from 90 to zero after two long, completely big majorities mandates. So really, it's a total reject. Premier Christine Trichet is taking the entire responsibility. She had a very rough campaign, but I think at some point she might have done anything and the people said, we don't want you in office anymore.
1: Emily, you can imagine the rest of the country is watching these results very closely, in part because, yes, he says he'll wait until after Donald Trump leaves office, but the incoming premier has promised a referendum. He said last night, the independence project we are pursuing is not directed at you being the rest of this country. How do you think, what message should the rest of the country take from this win?
5: I think it's really important to know that, for example, unlike in Alberta, Quebec already had two losing of referendums. So there's a lot of sovereigntists who would fight to the very end the idea of third losing referendum and see that as the end to their cause. And so what's going to happen, I think, most likely is not necessarily rushing toward a referendum, more than rushing towards what a lot of PQs call the winning conditions. And winning conditions are essentially creating political crises or wedges or picking fights with Ottawa in a way that is calculated as something that could bolster the support for an independent Quebec. And then eventually maybe you go into a referendum. Very short term, it looks like people are going to be watching with a lot of attention the ruling that's going to come out of the Supreme Court on Bill 21.
1: This is the
5: notwithstanding clause. That's clearly one of the examples of things that could be picked fights about. Yeah. There's also issues of immigration that Mark Carney just raised in the New York Times. There's a whole bunch of issues. There's the high-speed rail that President Camarillo has said he's against. And so there's a bunch of issues in which the tone is going to get harder for him to collaborate on Ottawa on certain issues, because the goal is precisely to essentially make Quebecers feel like if we want to, quote unquote, affirm ourselves as a nation, we don't have a choice but to build a country. And so that's the goal there. And we need to be aware that this is probably how he's going to govern, more than trying to go into a referendum when it's not the time and when Donald Trump is still in power.
1: Valerie, do you think that that's likely, that for example, the Supreme Court ruling that's expected this fall on the secularism law, Bill 21, could create, to Emily's point, those winning conditions, or help create those winning conditions for a referendum?
4: Yeah, that's what he thinks. But there's something tricky in there because, as you know, Mark Carney is very popular everywhere in Canada, including Quebec. He's actually the most popular political person in Quebec, with something like 50% of approval. So it's not going to be that easy. Of course, Bill 21 or other point that might permit to Mr. Sébastien Plamondon to affirm himself. But once again, he doesn't have that free ride. And people in Quebec, they say, I don't want somebody always fighting. You know, he used to have some fights in the past, Mr. Sébastien Plamondon. And for this campaign, he say, I'm going to give a more smiley side of me. We don't want this angry man in power. So that's really, really going to be uneasy and tricky for him.
1: It's interesting because in his speech last night, he said the Quebec we want to build for ourselves will be French speaking, but he also spoke directly to those who speak English in the province. Have a listen.
3: Now a word for my English speaking friends in Quebec. Many of you right now might be wondering how the Parti Québécois will govern over the next 4 years. I just want to let you know very clearly that I'll be the premier of everyone in Quebec. I've said it earlier in this campaign, but we're all in the same boat and we share the same future. We have the same interests and we have before us many challenges and problems that we will solve together. So I'm looking forward to work with you.
1: Emily, you're in Montreal. Do you think that will assuage the Anglophone community there?
5: I know that one of the important elements of the Parti Québécois platform is to try to extend Bill 101 to cégeps. So basically banning francophone and basically immigrant, everybody that's not an anglophone in Quebec from attending English language cégeps. Mm. So Dawson College, for example, which is one of the largest in Montreal, that if he moves forward with that, or try to find support at the National Assembly to move forward with that, it's going to create a crisis in English Montreal, and those words are going to be soon forgotten. So it really is about, there's so many things that he wants to do. What is it that he's going to prioritize? But given that, for example, McGill and Concordia have already been under attack in terms of their funding from the CAQ government, if you're trying to go after the CEGEP higher education system and funding, it's going to be a hard time for English Montreal, regardless of the tone that he adopts.
1: Valerie, is that the end of the CAQ? They were in power for 8 years, and to your point, have been erased. Zero seats.
4: Yeah. It's hard to imagine how we could raise after this. Maybe somebody will try to, stay the leader outside of parliament. Ms. Fréchette, yesterday, she didn't resign. I guess she was just taking the shot at the result. It's very hard to imagine because, you know, we talk about the conservative, this new guy on the block, as Emily said, Éric Duhaime. And I guess in the head and heart of people, this guy is the new way. You know, this what we call the third way, which is, I don't want a referendum. I'm kind of nationalistic inside Canada and on the writer part of the economy. So it's kind of close in some ways to the CAQ. So if Duhaime is spreading, yesterday he spread outside of the Quebec City area where he was his main battlefield. Now we see he can have supports outside. So that's something. Maybe there's no room for two parties that stand on the same place.
1: You're in Quebec City. And so that's when we were there just before the last federal election, there was talk of the possibility of the Conservatives perhaps picking up some seats. Are you surprised that they've done that there?
4: I'm not surprised. There was a good strategy for the Éric Duhaime and the Conservatives. That was I'm choosing not to go all around the province. I'm going to concentrate my efforts, my time, my money on those maybe 12, 13 ridings. Now it was 19 yesterday. Mm. I think Quebec has an appetite for, you know, we talk a lot about cost of living, about enterprise, about smaller state. And this region is also the boast, which is a lot of entrepreneurs, a lot of people talking, you know, they want a smaller state and all stuff. So I guess it's pretty much, it's popular here. And as you said, I remember we met during the federal election. And if you look at the card this morning, at the map of the conservative, it's basically the same as the federal conservative. Mm. So it's kind of the same people who vote for both.
1: Emily, Mark Carney, the prime minister, as Valerie and you have both said, is the most popular politician in Quebec. And last night he congratulated the incoming premier, said that he looks forward to working with him and supporting Quebec's businesses and workers impacted by tariffs. But the sense is, and you've hinted at this, that incoming premier could be spoiling for a fight with Ottawa. What do you think that relationship's going to look like?
5: I think it's going to be much trickier than what it was with the CQ, definitely, because there is that incentive for the Parti Québécois to make it not work and to make a show of it not working. At the same time, Valerie is right, because Mark Carney is so popular, it can backfire if it's too obvious. And so it's going to be a fine line for Paul-Saint Plapamondon to be threading, but also for Mark Carney as well. If he's being aggressive in his defense of Canada, Paul Saint Plamondon will be using that as an argument that Mark Carney is trying to essentially flood Quebec with investments as a way to keep Quebec within the fold of Canada. And so it might get tricky even for economic investment because of the instability, not just of a referendum, but just the fact that there is a minority government. It's hard for Quebecers to even hope for a government that lasts.

0: but goes to other provinces differently as well. And so there's also a them if you do, them if you don't situation for him, and that if he makes too many projects in Quebec, Bossier Vermont is going to say that he's not respecting Quebec competency. And if he doesn't, then it's also saying, haha, that's the proof that Quebec is not getting their fair share in the Federation. So you can see how the discourse in that situation is somehow even more important than sometimes the content. It's really about how everything's going to be spinned, I think, differently, that it's going to change a lot from Quebec-Ottawa relationship
1: Valerie,
0: moving forward.
1: How do you think the Prime Minister is going to thread that needle? Again, he's been boasting about Team Canada and has had many, if not all, of the premiers kind of on his side. And the suggestion is that this could be a break in that Team Canada approach.
2: Yeah, of course. And it's going to be interesting to see how the other province will react because, you know, with Alberta, they have some points. I mean, about federalism not working, you know. So sometimes there's some, might be some common ideas. But in the end, another point I want to add is that this campaign has been pretty quiet on tariffs. You know, we didn't talk about Donald Trump that much. We started at the end of August thinking was going to be the main subject of the campaign. Finally, it wasn't that much. Mrs. Fréchette tried to impose the subject, didn't work out. So now we're, I mean, it's not quiet because just as yesterday, another business just closed because of tariffs. So when all of this might come back, when Donald Trump may wake up one morning talking about new tariffs, talking about negotiations, everything, the whole context might change fast. And this is going to be the real test for both Paul-Sylvain Plamondon and Mark Carney.
1: Emily, we just have a minute or so left. You mentioned this already. Minority governments tend to last 2 years or less in Quebec. What does he have to do to stay afloat?
0: Collaborate. That's what he said in a speech. For example, one of the first things he said before he even got to anything about sovereignty was that he intends to craft his first budget, fall economic update, with ideas incorporated from all the different political parties that managed to get elected. And so trying to throw bones at everyone, I think, is going to be one of the things that he tried to do. It's not going to be a choice of a specific dance partner. For example, there's not going to be the equivalent of a Liberal NDP coalition or entente or anything of the sort. It's really is going to be piece by piece because there are ways in which the Parti Québécois has points in common with each of the political parties on some issues, but not on the others. And it's really not to his advantage to make one of the parties stronger than the others as well, because each of them are eating his lunch, electorally speaking, in some ways. And so making one a little bit too strong would actually not be good when he goes back to the polls, which I think if history is teaching us a lesson, it's going to be sooner than later.
1: A bumpy road ahead. What do they say? Attache Votouk?
0: Yes, that's right. Attaché
1: Votouk. Good to talk to you both.
2: Lots of fun in National Assembly.
1: You'll be there. Thank you very much for speaking with us.
2: Thank you so much.
1: Valerie Gaudreau, political columnist with Le Soleil. She was in Quebec City. Emily Nicolas is a columnist for Le Devoir. She was in Montreal. Your CBC News is next. And then hockey legend Cassie Campbell-Pascal on the route she took to get to the ice and what that cost her. That's coming up in 6 minutes here on The Current. Stay with us.
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3: 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The CBC News is next. Coming up in an hour, it's Q.
6: Jordan Tannehill's breakout novel, The Listeners, was about a woman who hears a low sound and everyone thinks she's crazy. His latest novel is about someone who sees ghosts, no one believes him, and everyone thinks he's crazy. Jordan will be here to talk about his novel and why he's interested in what happens when no one believes you.
7: From CBC News, The World This Hour, I'm Mike Miles. Prime Minister Mark Carney is promising he'll work with Quebec's new premier designate. The Parti Québécois Paul Saint-Pierre Plamondon.

0: Plamondon was elected with a minority government last night. Plamondon, widely known as a staunch separatist. Jennifer Yoon reports.
1: You know, this is a crucial time for our country.
2: Canadian Prime Minister Mark Carney emphasizing national unity after Quebec did a separatist as its premier designate. Parti Québécois leader Saint-Pierre Plamondon, or PSPP, is projected to lead a minority government.
1: I congratulated him on his victory. We discussed the ways that we would work together and some of the priorities.
2: PSPP is a staunch Quebec sovereigntist who has pledged to hold a referendum in his first term after Donald Trump leaves office. But Carney says Quebec and Canada need to work together on key issues.
1: Whether it's in affordable housing, whether it's in big projects such as Churchill Falls in Quebec, whether it's infrastructure, which we see in Quebec, the need for investment there.
2: Carney underlying, he thinks this is a time to focus on the sovereignty of Canada. Jennifer Yoon, CBC News, Ottawa.
0: For months, an anti-immigration group called the Dominion Society of Canada has been putting up posters to recruit members in cities and towns across Canada, generating complaints of racism and white nationalism. Christy Neese has been looking into the group and has the details.
3: I was furious, actually, that these posters were in my neighborhood.
4: Ottawa resident Sarah Fraser first saw the posters a couple weeks ago, featuring the word remigration and old pictures of white men in military uniforms. The posters advertise a group called the Dominion Society of Canada. It wants all temporary foreign workers deported, birthright and naturalized citizenships restricted and revoked, permanent resident statuses rescinded, and immigrants who have not, in their words, integrated to be deported.
5: In my opinion, there's a pretty clear case that the Dominion Society of Canada is breaking the law.
4: Evan Belgor directs the Canadian Anti-Hate Network, which researches the far right. He thinks the society is breaking the law by blaming Canada's problems on immigrants and saying that the solution is to remove them.
5: Why are they allowed to have a non-profit corporation?
4: Ottawa police say the group's posters haven't met the legal threshold for a hate crime. The force won't say whether it's investigating the society's leaders. Christy Neese, CBC News, Ottawa.
0: Forces backed by Yemen and Saudi Arabia say they have secured key areas around a strategic strait near the Red Sea. They aim to retake the Bab el-Mandeb Strait held by the Iran-backed Houthi rebels. The Saudis and their allies are trying to break the Houthis' grip on the vital shipping lane. Tom Perry reports from Jerusalem.
6: Video released by Saudi-backed forces shows fighters in pickup trucks mounted with heavy machine guns firing on unknown targets. The fighters, aligned with Yemen's government, claim to have pushed back Houthi rebels from their positions along the Bab el-Mandeb Strait, a choke point between the Red Sea and Arabian Sea. The advance has been backed by Saudi airstrikes, with the goal of breaking the Iran-backed Houthis' hold over oil shipments via the Red Sea, a key alternative to the Strait of Hormuz. At United Nations headquarters, Farhan Haq, deputy spokesperson for UN Secretary General Antonio Guterres, is urging all sides to step back.
7: He does not believe the further militarization of the conflict will be helpful.
6: The Houthis, meanwhile, claim to have struck targets in Saudi Arabia and are downplaying reports their own forces have been pushed back. Tom Perry, CBC News, Jerusalem.
0: The merger of two of Hollywood's oldest and biggest studios is now complete. Paramount has officially closed its takeover of Warner Brothers Discovery, that deal valued around $110 billion U.S. Some industry insiders warn the merger could lead to job losses, adding it could also lead to fewer original films and television series. The merger includes TV and streaming outlets like HBO and CNN. That is The World This Hour. Get all the news you need on your smartphone. 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For CBC News, I'm Mike Miles.
8: Good morning, I'm Carla Ulrich in Yellowknife with your weather forecast. In Fort Chipewyan, Wood Buffalo National Park in Fort Smith, you're looking at a mix of sun and cloud with a chance of showers and a high of 13. Little Cay, partly cloudy, fog and a high of 7. Fort Resolution, Hay River and Enterprise, a mix of sun and cloud, fog and a high of 10. Fort Providence and Kakiza, a mix of sun and cloud, fog and a high of 11. Fort Simpson and Jean Marie River, sunny, fog and a high of 9. And Fort Liard, Nahanni Butte and Samba Cay, a high of 17.
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10: Becky Keller touches it ahead to Pounder. It's kept inside the line. Now Potter with it. 5 seconds to go. 4,

0: The vibe in Salt Lake City was very different from 4 years before in Nagano when Canadian women played for Olympic gold and went down to a shocking defeat.
1: Canada reclaiming the top of the heap in women's hockey as Cassie Campbell celebrates with her teammates. They were the underdogs, Margo.
0: Salt Lake City was Canada's first gold medal in hockey in 50 years, and by the time she won it, Cassie Campbell was already one of the biggest names in women's hockey. She'd go on to anchor the team at the Turin Games and end her playing career with 6 world championships as well. But her impact has gone well beyond the ice as an advocate for the women's game and as a broadcaster. But as Cassie Campbell, now Cassie Campbell Pascal, says in her new memoir, hockey's given her everything, but never for free. That book is called Just a Girl. It was written with the journalist Sean Fitzgerald. And Cassie joins us now from Calgary. Cassie, good morning.
2: Good morning, Matt. How are you?
0: I'm well. What is it like to hear the last few seconds of that gold medal game in Salt Lake City?
2: Oh my gosh. I think that's one of the best things about writing a book is you do these interviews and all this old footage comes out of the woodwork, you know, hearing my teammates' names and, you know, for sure that moment is sort of engraved in your body, so to speak. Yeah, it's pretty cool.
0: Well, what's the deal? You say in this book that you could walk around your house and not know that one of the owners played 157 games with the Canadian women's hockey team. Like, do you hide all the medals and the gear away or what?
2: Yeah, you know, my medals are in a small bag in my home. I don't take them out very much. At the odd time, you know, an event asks me to bring them or whatever. But even then, I rarely bring them out of the house. And I remember a story of my daughter who's almost 16. She was in kindergarten and she came home and she said, "Mommy, did you win some kind of medals or something?" And I guess her teacher had told her. And so I showed them to her and I hadn't taken them out of the bag in a while. And she was kind of, "Oh, like that's it?" You know, like any 5 and 6 year old could. But I think now she kind of understands the history of it. And, you know, we have pictures in the basement of different things. My husband was with Hockey Canada as well, and now with the Flames, and he's won things. And, you know, we do have a few things around the house, but nothing when you walk in. We're just not that type of people.
0: You posted on social media about this book saying that you wanted it to be a raw, like R-A-W, look at your story, not a raw mm-hmm. one. What's the difference yeah. between the two?
2: My leadership style is kind of a vulnerable one. I wear my heart on my sleeve, and I wanted this book to be like that. And, you know, I think people see people who are maybe successful in the public eye and they don't maybe recognize themselves in those people. And the fact of the matter is that for most of us, we're pretty normal. And, you know, we go through normal things and we go through difficult things and we go through fun things. And, you know, I've been able to accomplish so many great things, but they're not necessarily kind of who I am.
0: The first victory, it seems like, that you had was convincing your parents that you belonged in hockey and that you could play hockey. Why was it so hard to convince them?
2: Well, that was just the time. I mean, I lived in the United States at the time. You know, it's amazing. If my father didn't get transferred back home for work, I might still be living there. And who knows, I might have played for the U.S. But I started playing hockey in the U.S. and my brother had a girl on his team. And really, that was the only girl you ever saw playing. And her name was Jennifer Minkus. And I've since connected with her. She was a great player. She was arguably one of the best players on my brother's team. And so she was the inspiration, that final argument where they put me in figure skating. They got me the best skates, but I didn't want to do figure skating, and no disrespect to that sport. I wanted to be like my brother. I wanted to play hockey. And so I finally just said to my parents, "Well, Jennifer Minkus plays." And they kind of looked at each other like, "Yeah, she's right." You know, it just wasn't the thing back then that little girls should play. It wasn't seen as, I don't want to say proper, but that's kind of the way it was. And playing with boys, right? Like, you're a girl and you're taking a spot on the boys' team. And I think parents had more issue with it than maybe the kids. We all just wanted to play.
0: You'd say you'd walk through like a hotel lobby with your hockey bag over your shoulder and you'd hear like snickering from people.
2: Yeah, I remember those things vividly. Like, you know, you'd walk into the rink and you have your bag over your shoulder and you're walking in like any other kid and you're so excited, you know, and you're hoping for a slushie after. And you'd hear people say, "Oh, girls can't play hockey. You're just a girl." Or, you know, just little snickery kind of comments you'd hear. And I always just would store them, I think, in the back of my brain. And they became sort of this motivation years later that I never anticipated it being motivation, but it definitely was. Yeah, you heard all those things. "Oh, you're just a girl. You can't do this." And yet I am just a girl from Brampton. Like, I don't really think of myself as a big deal.
0: You got up to wild things in Brampton. You had a nickname, Sassy Cassie. you say, "My mom trusts me to be a good kid. Most of the time I try to reward that trust. Other times I might help steal a car."
2: Yeah. Oh, gosh, you're reading the good parts of this book for sure. Sport kept me on the right track.
0: Did you try to steal cars?
2: I did. And the good news is we returned them. It was my friend's mom's car, and we would take it downtown. We'd bring it back, though, in one piece, and we'd put $5 of gas in, you know. And, yeah, you know, I went to one of the roughest high schools probably outside of, you know, downtown Toronto and Jane and Finch in Brampton. And sport made it so I got along with everybody in different races and different people and just everyone. But sport definitely was the thing where, you know, Cass, you got to be home early, got to practice in the morning. It just kept me away from situations probably more so than I would have been in them. Mm. And I think a lot of kids can relate to that. You know, that was the premise of me wanting to be real, but also helping young kids learn that sport is important and being active is important. And it definitely saved me from many things that I shouldn't have been doing.
0: When did you realize, people realize pretty early on that you're really good, and you know this as well, and you become, as you say, the poster girl, the face for women's hockey in Canada. When did that become clear to you that was happening?
2: I think the 97 World Championships in Kitchener, you know, it was my second World Championships. I was named an assistant captain at a young age, and I was on the poster for the Ontario Women's Hockey Association. And when I said yes to it, I guess I said yes to it, helping them to promote it. But I guess I anticipated more players on the poster. And I didn't understand that I literally became the poster girl. Like, everyone was like, oh, we know Cassie. We know her name. So let's ask her for all the interviews and all of the things. And it was overwhelming for sure, because that was the year before the Olympics. And there weren't many of us women who'd gone through the business side of the game. You know, I was such a team oriented person that I felt that it was kind of centering me out, which I didn't love and I didn't appreciate and I didn't know how to handle. And, you know, so I was very cautious of that and limiting, you know, how much I was going to do and showcase and commercials and, you know, things like that.
0: But also limiting what you would do, right? And in terms of what people wanted from you, we want you to come and do this photo shoot and they want you to wear specific things, for example. Tell me the story about that and how you kind of, as somebody who is suddenly becoming well-known and famous and people are watching you, how you navigate those kind of worlds.
2: Yeah, I think I learned we had a documentary done on our 1998 team, and they learned that I had taken some modeling classes, which I did with my friends when I was 15, 16 years old for fun, you know, but I wasn't a model by any means. And so I think it was the National Film Board, you know, they did this documentary on our team and it was really cool, but they kind of portrayed me as that. And I learned at that point that people are going to have the way they're going to portray you and how they want to do it, but you can also control it. And so throughout the years, you know, I'd have sponsors, and Nike was such a great sponsor, and, you know, but they wanted me to do workout shoots in like a sports bra and tights. And I was like, well, that's not me. Like I wear a t-shirt and soccer shorts, you know, and this is me. And so if you want to do a photo shoot or something, like, I'd appreciate it if you do the real photo shoot. I was just overly cautious about maybe the sexualization of me, because if you knew me, and, you know, you're seeing me right now on video, it's morning here in Calgary and I've got a baseball hat on. I've barely brushed my hair. I've got a jean shirt on, and like, this is just me.
0: It could have gone a very different way, because you're also asked to do, and this is a constant thing, the calendars for fundraising and stuff like that. And they want people to be in, you know, suggestive poses or nude or almost nude or what have you. And you could imagine, in a moment where you're just learning about fame and success, that it would be easy to say yes to some of that stuff because people are asking you, and yet you said no.
2: Well, and back then I had an 8-pack, right? I had 8% body fat and an 8-pack and muscle.
0: You want to show it off.
2: You know, you're like, oh God, I'm pretty proud of this. But, you know, I think that, again, just that wasn't who I was. And I don't, you know, want to put down any other athlete who had to do that or felt like they had to do that to raise money. It was something that I just steered clear from, and I wanted to be spoken to because I'm a hockey player and for nothing else.
0: We played at the beginning, the gold medal win in Salt Lake City, and that comes after Nagano, your first Olympic competition, which ends with Canada winning silver, but not gold. And you saw that as a loss, right?
2: Oh, gosh, yeah. I mean, I still am haunted by the looks of Stacey Wilson and France St. Louis and Judy Dittick and, you know, the players that, you know, that was arguably going to be their only chance to win an Olympic gold medal. And I remember watching their faces as they were getting the silver and the devastation. And we just didn't play well. And me, myself, I felt like I didn't play well either. So then you're like, that really became my motivation for training the next 4 years. How do I be better as a player, person, leader, all those things. And, you know, and give a lot of credit to the U.S. You know, I thought they played excellent and the best I'd seen them play throughout that year. That was the first time we'd really lost.
0: One of the things you talk about in the book was that a root cause for that loss was a fractured dressing room. And a couple of times in the book, you bring up the issue of sexuality. What role did that play?
2: Well, I mean, now it's so easy for young, well, I wouldn't say easy, I guess, but it, you know, you look at the national team players now and the relationships and we know about them and they're a lot more forthcoming. And I think back in the day, it was even within the dressing room where you knew everything about each other, it was still uncomfortable to come out at that time. And yet those of us who were maybe on the other side, no one cared. We didn't care. We loved each other and we didn't care who was and who wasn't. And, but you just didn't talk about it.
0: Why didn't you talk about it?
2: Because it just, I think those that were gay, you know, didn't feel comfortable about coming out. And that's their prerogative. And I still love them for it. But you just, back in the day, you didn't talk about it. It was sort of like, okay, this group's going to go there when you go out at night and this group's going to go there. And it was, you know, just kind of, it just seemed fractured. It just seemed, and to no fault of anybody's, but it just, it didn't seem like a cohesive group. It wasn't just the sexuality part of it. There were a lot of new things being thrown at all of us that we weren't sure, we didn't have the experience to handle. It was a business for the first time. And, you know, there were a lot of things that I think kind of distracted us or pulled us apart. But for whatever reason, sexuality was. And I think that was one thing, you know, leading into 2002, we talked about, you know, and we put it out in the open that no one in this room cares. We love each other. We you know, we support each other. And, you know, you just got the sense by the time we stepped on the ice in that game that we were completely there for each other in every shape and form. And in that room, we loved each other for who we were and who we are. And no one in the women's hockey world cares about it now. That's for sure. Like, it's just, it's not even something you talk about.
0: Tell me about one of the reasons why this team was so tight in Salt Lake City was what was happening in your dressing room, but also what was happening across the hall. How would you describe the relationship with the United States? Is it hatred?
2: Well, yeah, it was. It was. I think deep down there was a mutual respect, but you had to look deep down to find it. I had a great deal of respect for their captain, Cammy Granato, among others. And we have, you know, since become friends. And AJ Malesko, who, you know, we weren't friends. And then we were covering the NHL playoffs together and we go for a beer and we're buddies now, you know. And it was definitely a hatred back then, for sure.
0: How did you end up at the center of an international incident?
2: Yeah, it was, you know, it was a story, I'll be honest with you, that I had heard throughout the week. And I knew that if we lost 8 times in a row to the United States, and so I knew if we were going to beat them in that 9th time, we needed to be angry. And so I learned about the story. And
0: the story is that the story was that the Americans had the Canadian flag on the floor of their dressing room.
2: Yes. And someone, a rink attendant, told me that. And so I asked Andre Brin, our media attaché, to go get me a Canadian flag. And I kind of tucked it in my, you know, the stall underneath me and, you know, thought maybe there might be a time where I tell this story and maybe not. So anyway, sure enough, I think it was the semifinal game, actually. I told the story and we went out in that third period and I think we were down 3-2 and we ended up winning 7-3 or so. I don't even know the score, but like we won. And then after the gold medal game, you know, one of my teammates, Haley Wickenheiser, was, you know, fired up and she was emotional and jacked and she decided to tell the story publicly. And you know, I kind of wish it never left the dressing room. I'm a big believer in what happens in the dressing room stays in the dressing room. And I do now know that it wasn't true. But in the moment and at that time, we felt it was true. And so with that, you know, the USOC and the COC and Hockey Canada and USA Hockey, you know, obviously this became an international incident. And as the captain, I was the one that had to kind of get up the next day and go and help Bob Nicholson try and fix it. It just, it took away from us

0: winning. You know, it took away from that moment. It's just about us, you know, and it's just about our gold. And I don't blame her. She's an emotional player and I love it. But everything that came with it doesn't make that story a great story to me. I do believe now, though, that the flag was not there. I fully believe it.
1: Let me ask you about the success of the women's team, because there was this kind of conversation around when the women's team would hammer another team. Mm-hmm. People would say, oh, you know, the game isn't ready for prime time. Don Cherry, during the Turin Olympics, said that the team was killing the sport with lopsided games. And there was a columnist who you don't name in the book, but I'm sure you know the columnist's name, who said that women's hockey is what? A tiny, mewling universe.
0: Yeah. Well, that would have been Sean who dug that up. So Sean Fitzgerald, the author. But yeah, I mean, we just got inundated. You know, the good thing in Turin is Sweden upset the U.S. in the semifinals. You know, that was a great moment for our sport. And, you know, we've seen it happen again. You know, Canada in a Worlds, I think 2019 was upset by Finland in Finland at a World Championship. So we're seeing the game grow. The scores are not as lopsided as they once were, but they definitely were never as lopsided as the men's game originally. And people seem to forget that. They seem to forget to go back in history and recognize that the men's team was beating other countries 30-0, 40-0, you know, and it was an easy story to write for me. And I think it was a lazy story to write. You know, they didn't have to actually show up to the games. You know, they could just write this story from afar. But that's the way women's hockey was covered. Now it's covered like it's hockey. And that's what the PWHL has brought. You know, it's covered like they're critiquing the players for their hockey.
1: Is it different now? I mean, you say in the book that as an industry, women's hockey has a great history of great intentions undone by questionable execution. Is it different now with the PWHL?
0: Definitely. I think because we get to see these women on a regular basis on television. So, you know, you look at the international level, like these other countries are coming, you know, Finland, Sweden, Switzerland. I know it still remains Canada, US, but you look at the semifinal games and it's definitely a lot closer and it's growing quicker than the men's game ever did. You know, the PWHL does a tremendous job. You're starting to learn about more personalities in the female game. People know who these players are.
1: When you retired, you got into broadcasting. And one of the things that happened when you were in broadcasting, you're trying to kind of establish your career. You're also trying to start a family. And you write in this book about a really difficult point in your life as you go through what is, you know, described to you as unexplained infertility. And I just wonder why you wanted to write about that in as raw of a way as you did.
0: Yeah, I think because I since learned after going through it and wearing my baseball hat and, you know, walking into the fertility clinic and trying to be anonymous that so many people have gone through this process and friends of mine who I, you know, have one or two kids or three, they went through the process and like, and they didn't say anything. And I know of other athletes that have gone through this and, you know, I was so fortunate. I never had any miscarriages. I can't even imagine going through something like that, but we just couldn't get pregnant. And so you go through all the Clomid and in vitro fertilization and all those types of things. And then lo and behold, it's ironically, we get pregnant naturally. So, and we got a good one, you know, she's awesome. But I wanted to, that was something I wanted to be part of the book. And, you know, even when I was reading the audiobook, Matt, I couldn't even get through the dedication. Like my first day reading the audiobook, I started reading the dedication and it was emotional. I started reading the prologue and it was emotional. Definitely reading this chapter was emotional, but I'm proud that I put it out there because I've had friends read it and they have had the exact reaction that I've wanted. I've wanted people to laugh. I've wanted people to cry and be emotional. I've wanted people to feel like they were there in the moment. And that goes to Sean's writing. I give a lot of credit to him for listening to me go through those stories and those chapters in particular, and then sensitively capturing it perfectly.
1: Let me just ask you a few things before I let you go. One is just about, I said earlier that you know, the game has given you everything, but it's also taken some things from you. You write about concussions in this book. You had doctors who told you to stop playing. You say that you have more concussions than you can count on one hand, and you're going to donate your brain when you're long gone, which hopefully isn't for a long time.
0: Yeah, exactly,
1: but you're going to donate your brain to be studied. How are you doing? Because in the book you say that you're fine, but that's not the same as being symptom-free. What have those concussions meant for you?
0: Well, I have a long-term neck injury that, you know, crops up from time to time too. And it'll never go away. It's a bruise on my spinal cord. So just things come with that. And I think so many hockey players, athletes, you know, we've had concussions and we didn't have the medical staff around us like the men's side did, you know, when we were playing with our club teams. It just wasn't sophisticated at that point enough as a program, I guess. But yeah, I think every time you get a concussion, there's a little piece of you that goes missing. And you can't quite put your finger on it, but there's something a little off. And so now I mostly deal with the neck injury versus the concussions. But, you know, I have two friends and I know I put them in the book. Karen Lee Gartner, who's a great Canadian skier, gold medals, Jen Kish, who's the great captain of our rugby team. And I knew they struggled with concussions too. So I asked them when I was asked to do this, you know, we're the first Canadian women to donate to Canadian research. So the three of us have donated our brain and we just need more science, more medical information about women, specific to women. And, you know, we see that in so many aspects of life, whether it's menopause or just, you know, women in sport, knee injuries, all this kind of stuff. My only caveat in my contract, because you have to write a contract for this, is that if whatever reason science changes and my daughter needs a piece of my brain to save her life or whatever, you know, that would be the only caveat for me.
1: Does your daughter play?
0: She does. Yeah. She totally plays and she's having a blast.
1: Do you think about that? I mean, there's a whole generation of us who have girls who have played hockey who don't have to think place in the game because of mm-hmm. what you did. Like, that's a hell of a legacy. Do you think about that at all?
0: Well, not in those terms, but I remember 5 years ago, my daughter was trying out for a team and there was like 190 girls trying out for U15 or U13 or whatever it was. And I remember sitting there in the stands, just watching the games and being like, wow. And those moments get me, you know, she played this weekend. She got to play in the best part of the arena. You know, when I played, there was always the nice arena within the arena that the boys got to play in. And then you played in the little back practice facility. She got to play in the big fancy arena with the clock and the music and the stands. And I think about those things and I sometimes just pinch myself in the moment. And, but the proudest thing I am from her is that, you know, both her dad and her and I are in hockey and we were overly cautious about pressuring her to play. And we just didn't go that way at all. And the fact that she's found her own path and she's made the top team and she was on the lowest team 5 years ago and she loves it and she has so many friends that play and she has so many opportunities now because she plays hockey. I think there's no question I do reflect back when I watch her and it's a pretty cool feeling.
1: No one's going to laugh at her when she carries the bag through the hotel lobby.
0: No. Yeah. And it's funny because they ask her, you know, how come your last name's not Campbell? And her answer is the best. She's like, because I have a father. So she just handles the whole hockey parent pressure just so well and makes fun of us at the same time. So it's great. She's a great kid.
1: What an amazing story you have. And it's really great to talk to you about it. Cassie, thank you so much.
0: Thanks, Matt.
1: Cassie Campbell-Pascal is a Canadian hockey legend. Her new book is called Just a Girl, a memoir, and it was written with Sean Fitzgerald. Coming up after your regional update.
2: This does seem to me like it was a laboratory-acquired case simply because there was a report that this researcher had broken a vial or a test tube containing Yersinia pestis, which is the name of the bacteria that causes plague.
1: Speculation is mounting that a lab worker in Siberia may have died from the plague. Russian officials are denying this, saying she contracted pneumonia of an unknown origin. Coming up, what we know about this case thus far and the questions experts still have. That's coming up in 90 seconds. I'm Matt Galloway. You're listening to The Current. Back in just a minute and a half. Stay with us.

Good morning, I'm Carla Ulrich with an update from the CBC North Newsroom. Yellowknife's two mayoral candidates were asked what they would push back on regarding the territorial government if elected. The question came from a public forum last night. Candidate Melissa Sires said she would have opposed abandoning the 2035 Canada Winter Games bid. Garrett Cochran is the other candidate.

0: His answer focused on the territory underfunding the city for its population size, saying that Yellowknife is $8 million underfunded, while regions like Samba Day are 200% overfunded. The forum was jointly hosted by a number of Yellowknife organizations. You can visit CBC North's website to track upcoming community forums before Election Day. And leaders from the NWT are on an advocacy trip to Ottawa. The NWT Council of Leaders is doing another federal engagement mission. It brings together leaders from territorial, federal, and Indigenous governments. The premier will be speaking at a news conference this morning. The Gwich'in, Cree-Chung, and Métis leaders are also presenting. And now a look at your weather forecast. In Iqaluit and Inuvik, you're looking at cloudy with a chance of flurries and a high of 1. Tuktoyaktuk and Pawlituk, cloudy with a chance of flurries and a high of 2. Sax Harbour, cloudy with a chance of flurries and temperatures falling to -7. Uluhaktuk, cloudy with a chance of flurries and a high of 2. Korluktuk, cloudy with a chance of flurries and also a high of 2. And Cambridge Bay, cloudy with a chance of flurries, wind east 30 and a high of 11.
1: Hello again, I'm Matt Galloway, and you're listening to The Current. There are growing calls for Russia to share more information after a 28-year-old woman who worked at a Siberian plague research lab died last week. Russian authorities haven't said a whole lot about this, only that she died from a pneumonia of undetermined origin. There are reports that officials have put the facility where she was treated under quarantine and that nearly 200 people who'd been in contact with her are under medical observation. The World Health Organization says the public health risk appears to be low. A lot is unknown about this case, but it is raising questions about how labs around the world keep deadly pathogens secure. Gregory Koblenz is director of the Biodefense Graduate Program at George Mason University in Virginia, also co-director of the Global Biolabs Initiative, which tracks high containment labs and biorisk management policies around the world. Greg, good morning.
2: Good morning. How are you?
1: I'm well, thanks. Plague, that doesn't sound good. How concerned should people be about this?
2: Well, at this point, we shouldn't be that concerned since this is a report of just one case in Siberia. So that is geographically very remote. And we don't have indications yet of the disease spreading beyond the reported case. So if the information being provided by Russia is accurate, which there need to be big question marks about, at this point, this is a relatively low-risk incident.
1: What kind of plague are we talking about here?
2: So some of the reports say that the patient died of pneumonic plague, which is one of three types of this disease. And this is the most severe type because it means that plague bacteria have gotten into the person's lungs. And this then is much more severe and more likely to be a fatal infection. Mm-hmm. And then very worryingly is also is what enables that person to spread the disease to other people because it's in the lungs and they can cough out plague bacteria as they're ill. So it's concerning for both the severity of it and the ability of it to be transmitted from person to person.
1: Plague is one of those words, as I said at the beginning, that kind of chills people in some ways. We heard yesterday from the Public Health Agency of Canada saying that human cases of plague are very rare in this country. The last case reported was in 1939. How common is it around the world?
2: So plague is endemic in many parts of the world, including Russia and parts of Africa and Madagascar. It's actually even endemic in the United States Southwest. And there was a fatal case of pneumonic plague just in the last year in Arizona. Mm. So this disease does occur naturally. There are, on average, 1,000 or 2,000 cases around the world. So even though everyone associates it with the Black Death from the Middle Ages, it is still a current concern, albeit very limited areas. And we obviously now have much better hygiene and sanitation and medicine than we did back during the Middle Ages. So we're much better able to contain any plague outbreaks when they do occur.
1: Well, and to your point, I mean, it getting into the lungs can be very dangerous, but is it the kind of thing, if caught early, that can be treated with antibiotics, like pneumonia, for example, would be?
2: Yes. So if you're able to diagnose it quickly and give the patient antibiotics, the survival rate goes up dramatically. Mm. So that is really key. And I think that is one of, unfortunately, the tragic elements of what happened in Siberia, because it sounds like this young woman didn't realize she had been exposed. And by the time she sought treatment, she was probably too far along in the progression of the disease for the antibiotics to be effective.
1: What know about what might have happened? Some of the reporting suggests that maybe there was a broken vial and that that led to her death?
2: Yes, that is one of the more common reports. Again, the Russian government has really not provided any useful information here. And so anything we're talking about here is really almost speculation. But some of the reports do refer to her working in a clinical diagnostic lab at the Institute, which means that she's handling specimens of people who were ill and had come in for treatment and were getting their blood samples cultured to see what was infecting them. And reportedly, there was an accident, a test tube of the specimen broke, and that is maybe what exposed her to the bacteria. So that is, you know, that does happen. It is, you know, not common for, you know, for this to result in pneumonic plague, but that is one plausible sounding route for what happened in this case. But again, we have no real details on that have been confirmed by any authorities.
1: Well, and one of the reasons why there's all this confusion is because there were Russian authorities who were saying that the woman died from being diagnosed with pneumonia of unknown origin. Some officials initially posted that it was the plague, then deleted those comments, which leads people to wonder why the comments were deleted or posted in the first place.
2: Yeah, the Russia has not been very transparent about this, which is problematic because it does create all sorts of uncertainty and anxiety in the public, which really could be avoided. Again, plague is a well-known disease. We have antibiotics that can be used to treat it. We have vaccines for it. So if it is plague, then there really isn't any good where the Russian authorities can't kind of contain this incident to this one individual. And if there was some sort of biosafety accident at their lab, right, they need to kind of acknowledge that and then fix whatever problems were led to it. Right. When you cover up and hide these kinds of incidents, that's what allows them to reoccur because people haven't taken the steps they need to avoid those kinds of mistakes or accidents in the future.
1: What do you know about this lab in Siberia where this happened?
2: So this lab has been around since the 1930s, and it's it's called the Anti-Plague Research Institute because plague is endemic in that part of Russia, and Russia has a long history and a network of anti-plague institutes that were devoted to trying to combat this disease, and they were largely successful. There hasn't been a human case of plague in Russia for, I think, over 10 years now. And so this is really just now a public health laboratory. They do diagnostic work for when there are outbreaks and people get sick. They send the samples to this lab for testing to see what people have been infected with. And they do research on diseases that are affecting the population in the area. So even though it has kind of a ominous sounding name, it really is just a public health diagnostic and research laboratory.
1: How many of these sorts of labs are there around the world? Labs that deal with and work with dangerous pathogens?
2: There are, hundreds to thousands of these kinds of laboratories, because these labs need to have a certain level of protection for the workers, so that if you're dealing with samples, especially if you don't know what is in the sample, right, you need to be taking precautions with the right kind of biosafety equipment and containment. One of the lessons from COVID was, that the public health systems in lots of countries was not prepared and they did not have the right kind of infrastructure and equipment to do the diagnostics and to protect workers at the same time. So we have seen an increase in just the overall number of public health labs in general over the past 6 years or so to meet that gap in the the health preparedness.
1: One of the other lessons from COVID, of course, is that there are many people who still believe that pandemic was caused by a leak from a lab in Wuhan, China. Are there lessons that can be learned from the investigations into the origins of COVID-19 to ensure that these labs, which handle dangerous pathogens, are as secure as possible?
2: So, one of the big lessons that I would have hoped Russia learned, but they don't appear to have, is the need for transparency.
1: Yeah.
2: And, this controversy about the Wuhan lab could have been resolved very easily, very quickly, early on, if the Chinese government had just allowed access to the laboratory and been more transparent about what the lab was working on and those sorts of things. And their lack of transparency has really fueled a lot of the

0: some of the conspiracy theories around this. And the Russian approach has the potential to breed a similar kind of problem here.
1: We saw that lack of transparency in the past, though. I mean, Russia, when you think of AIDS, for example, and Russia was very quiet and even denying the existence of and the spread of AIDS, and then suddenly had a real issue on its hands.
0: Yeah. So unfortunately, it is very common for governments of all types to treat diseases as unwanted events that if they're ignored, they'll go away, or they don't want to be stigmatized or embarrassed in some way by admitting that there are these diseases in their populations. Mm-hmm. But again, that just doesn't make the problem go away. It just makes it worse. And this is problem is particularly bad within authoritarian regimes like Russia, like China, where they want to control the information as much as possible and present this appearance of stability. But again, that is kind of detrimental to standard public health practices, which is to share information with the public so they can be aware of what the risks are and they can, help authorities, avoid future cases. The other real lesson, which unfortunately not everyone has really learned, is the importance of having not only high biosafety and biosecurity standards, but having a mechanism to ensure that labs are complying with those standards. Russia does have some pretty rigorous biosafety laws on the books, but we don't know about how well they implement those biosafety practices in their laboratories. Mm-hmm. And there is no international mechanism for doing so. So really, we have to take every lab's word for it that they are kind of in compliance, but there's no international system that would give us confidence that they really are adhering to the highest standards for biosafety and security.
1: I should let you go, but just finally, you mentioned some concern, or at the very least the fog around what the lab was actually working on. Dr. Ashish Jha, who helped guide the Biden administration's COVID response, says he's worried about the possibility this lab is working on biological weaponry, that the United States intelligence services said that Russia's program has expanded in recent years. You've studied this. Is this something that that we should be concerned about?
0: So Russia does have an active expanding biological weapons program. This institute, there's no evidence that it was part of the former Soviet program. And the Russians have several military facilities where they do this research. So I have not seen anything that would indicate that this particular institute is part of that. Mm. But obviously, the fact that Russia has an active bioweapons program does raise lots of concerns, and is a separate issue that we need to be concerned about. But I don't think it's connected to this particular incident that we've been discussing.
1: There are a lot of questions around this. I appreciate you giving us the answers that you have, and kind of poking at some of the questions that we still need answered. Greg, thank you very much.
0: Thank you.
1: Gregory Koblenz is director of the Biodefense Graduate Program at George Mason University's Schar School of Policy and Government, also the co-director of the Global Biolabs Initiative. He was in Maryland.

0: You're listening to The Current. My name's Matt Galloway.
1: They have lied to the fans. They've lied to the rest of football. They have acted with sheer, I mean, contempt towards the football club that I support. And that, I mean, at this stage, I'm just so incredibly angry.
0: Fans of the English soccer club Manchester City are feeling betrayed. City is one of the most successful clubs in the world, with some of the game's best players, multiple cup titles to its name. But now that club is embroiled in a scandal that is being called one of the worst in modern sport. The Premier League says Man City has cheated financial rules for over a decade to the tune of over $1.5 billion. This team is majority owned by members of Abu Dhabi's ruling family. The scandal's raising questions about the integrity of the Premier League, about sports washing, foreign ownership of teams, could even entangle UK's Prime Minister, Andy Burnham. Matt Slater is a senior news reporter with The Athletic, and he is right near Manchester in England this morning. Matt, good morning.
2: Good morning.
0: We'll get to the allegations in a moment, but for people who don't follow the Premier League, just briefly paint us a picture. This is one of the big clubs.
2: Oh, yeah. Yeah. I mean, they, look, prior to the Abu Dhabi takeover in 2008, they were, one of our big clubs. They weren't mega. They were kind of a regional brand. They'd had lots of success maybe in the 60s and 70s. They'd had hard times more recently, but the most, the thing that perhaps everyone knew about them was they had to share a city with Manchester United. Mm. So they were kind of, there was a lot of sympathy for them. There were a lot of Man City fans, not so many outside of the Manchester region, but I think everybody had a bit of a kind of, I wouldn't say soft spot for them, but a lot of empathy having to sort of share a city with the biggest club in the UK, one of the biggest clubs in the world, Manchester United.
0: And then everything changed when they get an enormous injection of cash.
2: Yes, everything did change. They won the owner lottery. and they were basically bought by, as you noted in your intro, Abu Dhabi, a very wealthy Gulf state. And the money started to flow in. Now, I know this is a bit complicated, so I'll try and do this as simply as I can. European football, European sport really, doesn't do North American-style hard salary caps. It doesn't do that. We have a sort of slightly more laissez-faire approach here. What we do have, though, and this started about 15 years ago, because of concerns over rising debts, club insolvency, a kind of arms race type effect, we introduced a soft cap. So the way to think about it is, European soccer clubs are supposed to live within their means. Now, they don't, but they're supposed to. So you're only supposed to spend on your team via transfers and wages what you can bring in through the door. And the three main revenue streams there are obviously broadcast, match day, tickets, what have you, and commercial revenues. Yeah. And it's this last bracket that is the most important one here with this Manchester City case. Because if, let's say, Elon Musk owned a club, any club, and he put Tesla on the front of the shirt and said, that's 10 billion. Well, the rest of the league, the rest of the football will say, no, it's not. That's not how much that shirt is really worth. We need to have a fair market value. And there's a sort of benchmarking exercise. Now, what Man City's owners did and continue to do is they are sponsored by lots of Abu Dhabi companies, state-owned enterprises, like, for example, their airline, Etihad. That's the name of the stadium, it's the name of the shirt. It's been their biggest sponsor ever since the takeover. Now, what this scandal is all about is in late 2018, German outlet Der Spiegel published some hacked emails that appeared, and I still find it very hard how anyone reading these emails could come to any other conclusion, appear to outline a conspiracy at the club to funnel money from the owner via these state-owned enterprises into the club at vastly inflated values, therefore enabling them to circumvent these financial rules, this soft salary cap.
0: So they could buy the best players in the world because they had an unlimited resource.
2: Absolutely. And they were also disguising some costs as well. So they were getting some of their costs off the books. So that's a bit more complicated. But if we just think about the main allegation, and that is these vastly inflated commercial deals. Now, that is what the Premier League has spent all these years investigating. UEFA, the European Football Governing Body, looks at it as well. They initially banned Manchester City for 2 years from European competition. Manchester City managed to get that overturned. It was a complicated case. It went to the Court of Arbitration for Sport. Mm. Some of the charges were timed out on a statute of limitations. Some of them just weren't proven. Manchester City emerged from that, apparently vindicated. But at the same time, the Premier League has been investigating. The Premier League has done a much more thorough investigation. They've gone for a lot more documents. And that is what blew up here about 10 days ago.
0: The chief executive of Man City says this is a conspiracy theory. This case is being described in seismic, kind of apocalyptic terms in many ways when it comes to football. How big of a deal is this?
2: Oh, yeah, it's very big. It's been the biggest story. You know, it's been the top story on the news. I mean, there's other stuff going on in the world, of course, but it's the biggest sports story of my career.
0: Because why?
2: A few things. One, because it's a decade of cheating. This has been a saga for a long time. We've known about, like I said, those hacked emails late 2018. They were charged by the Premier League, 115 charges in early 2023. The hearing, 12-week hearing, was 2 years ago. So we've been living with this a long time. And at the same time, Manchester City haven't just been a good team, they've been the best team. So they have dominated English football. 7 titles out of 8 at one point. They did 4 years in a row, which no one's ever done before. They won a treble, they won the Champions League, the league and the cup here. They've been brilliant. Famous players, famous managers. They've changed the game. And then you have the whole, if you like, beyond football angle. This is not just an Elon Musk type figure or a hedge fund or whatever, or Roman Abramovich, an oligarch. Mm. This is a state.
0: It's Abu Dhabi.
2: It's Abu Dhabi, one of the UK's, you know, big trading partners. And this is where this story, you know, this story is firing off in all kinds of directions. But one of them is potential impact on, you know, UK's GDP. And then you've got the city of Manchester itself. So it is true that Abu Dhabi has massively changed Manchester City. That's everyone can see that. Abu Dhabi money has also changed East Manchester, the part of Manchester that Manchester City sits in. You know, that was a very deprived, well, it had been ignored. Very post-industrial, not a great deal happening there. Successive governments had failed it. And there was a lot of land there waiting for someone to do something with it. Abu Dhabi. Now, they got the money, they got the land on very, very good terms. Manchester City Council, you know, certainly opened the door. But everyone, anyone could see the change with their own eyes.
0: Is that how the UK Prime Minister, Andy Burnham, gets caught up in this? Because, of course, he is formerly Mr. Manchester, the mayor.
2: Yeah, he absolutely is. So this is where, this is, again, one of these sort of kind of ripple effects. A lot of the reason why he is our Prime Minister is because he's been able to say, I was mayor of Manchester, and Manchester outgrew the rest of the UK. So we've been bumping along at about 1% growth for a while, like lots of other sort of Western economies. But Manchester's been outgrowing the rest of the UK. It's been growing at about 3%. And he talks about Manchesterism. He talks about the fact that he's been able to get things done. He's been able to cut through red tape. Mm. He has been able to, you know, build things. Yeah, he has. I mean, I live near there. But a lot of the stuff he's built has been with Abu Dhabi's money. So
0: part of this is about what that money does. And there's been a lot of concern, and it's not just with Sid, but other clubs as well, of international money coming in and perhaps changing, because it's association with something like soccer, changing how people look at where that money was coming from. And the term that gets used is sports washing when people mm-hmm. talk about that. What does that conversation look like in light of the story?
2: Well, it's a conversation that we've been having for a while now. It comes and goes, and of course it's come back now. I almost sort of feel we're kind of post-sports washing here in the UK because it's if you believe in it, it's worked, right? So it's quite interesting that you played a clip before of a Manchester City fan saying how disappointed he was with the club's ownership. I would say that right now that's a minority view. I know that social media isn't always the best gauge, but if you were to look at social media, It's very much the other way. It is lock stock behind the owners. This is a conspiracy against us. This is the more established clubs that they call the Red Cartel because they wear red, Liverpool, Manchester United, Arsenal. has been ganging up us for ages. We've been the disruptor club. We've disrupted them, and they've been trying to get us, and now they've got us. That, I would say, is the loudest voice here. Now, is that not what sports washing is all about, really?
0: They won.
2: They have won. Because you have, football is so tribal, sport is so tribal in every country, but I think, I don't know if it's particularly here, but it sometimes feels that way. Mm. And what you are buying is you are buying almost a kind of, at times it feels like almost like a sort of bot army that could be mobilized on your behalf to speak your talking points. But even if it's not that, you are buying people's goodwill. You're buying people who just will, at a moment like this, instinctively side with you. Now, this is so important for Abu Dhabi. They are effectively being called. We haven't really got into the ruling yet. The ruling was so damning. It first of all, it was bigger and worse than we expected. You know, I've been following this for years. This independent commission, whose names have been protected, which I think

0: of misleading, of misstating, of concealing. It's a conspiracy to obfuscate. The language is scathing. Now, they're not like naming names, because a lot of the names are redacted. And there does appear, I think, an attempt to kind of insulate senior Abu Dhabi leaders. But the implication is clear. You have lied and cheated.
1: So if that's, I have to let you go, but if that's the implication, that they cheated, they won all these things and they cheated, what happens to the club? There's suggestion that, you know, the titles could be stripped, they could be sent down into lower divisions, the club might be sold off for parts. What just very briefly, what do you think is going to happen?
0: Well, I don't know, is the briefest answer I can give you. They're appealing, and I think they'll continue to appeal. So there is a sort of football process that the appeal is in, and there's a timeline for that.
1: But can the league let the cheaters win if it's proven that they cheated?
0: Good question. I mean, I think it will come down to an appetite here to, do we go backwards? Do we start stripping titles like we would for doping and Olympic medals? Do we do punishments that are forward-looking? What is a fitting punishment for a decade worth of cheating where they won so much? Mm. Where would that end? Where, at what point would we say there's potential damage here to the product, to the UK? You know, that's where we're at now.
1: Matt, good to talk to you about this. Thank you very much.
0: You're welcome.
1: It's a wild story. Matt Slater is senior sports reporter with The Athletic. He was just outside of Manchester, England. That's The Current for this Tuesday, the 6th of October. Q's up next on CBC Radio 1. You've been hearing about the return of Hockey Night in Canada. It will star the PWHL. Fourth season launches on the 5th of December. All 12 teams face off that day, including the newest team in Hamilton. In light of our conversation with Cassie Campbell-Pascal, we're going to leave you with a song from the official PWHL playlist. It's Rihanna. We Found Love. I'm Matt Galloway. Thanks for listening. See you tomorrow.

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3: Jordan Tannehill's breakout novel, The Listeners, was about a woman who hears a low sound and everyone thinks she's crazy. His latest novel is about someone who sees ghosts, no one believes him, and everyone thinks he's crazy. Jordan will be here to talk about his novel and why he's interested in what happens when no one believes you.
4: From CBC News, The World This Hour, I'm Mike Miles. We begin with breaking news out of Saskatchewan. An 18-year-old from Yorkton's just been charged with participating in a terrorist group. Police say the person, who was a youth at the time, was identifying with recently registered online terrorist group 764, a network of predators allegedly coercing kids to participate in acts involving child sexual abuse, self-harm, and the torture of animals. The suspect has a court appearance today. The number of Canadians defaulting on their mortgage is trending upward. For example, court-ordered home sales in BC's Greater Vancouver and Fraser Valley regions are at the highest they've been in 10 years. The data comes as mortgages from the pandemic are coming up for renewal. Jenna Bylon has more.
5: It's so stressful.

0: Business owner Rob Preston owns a townhouse in Port Moody, BC, one of many British Columbians renewing their mortgage this year, and he says it's been tough.
1: Knowing that these rates are so much higher than where we were at before, trying to maintain a business, maintain a family.
0: Record low interest rates during the pandemic era have since gone up. Data from TransUnion shows an increase in the rate of mortgage delinquencies nationally, with the biggest strains in Ontario, BC, and PEI. Data also shows the highest number of foreclosures in a decade for BC's Greater Vancouver and Fraser Valley regions. According to ZLT.ca, an online property search platform, there are 946 court-ordered home listings so far this year, higher than the yearly totals of the past 10 years. Another factor influencing mortgage payments, overnight lending rates. The next Bank of Canada rate announcement is set for October 28th. Jonna Bailon, CBC News, Vancouver.
2: Quebec has voted for change. After 8 years of Coalition Avenir Quebec rule, the Parti Québécois has been handed a minority government. Leader Paul St-Pierre Plamondon is now Quebec's premier designate, and his party's win opens the door for a referendum on Quebec sovereignty. Janice McGregor has more on the victory and the reaction.
3: At one point, the crowd at Parti Québécois headquarters last night could be heard singing, "Na na na na, hey hey hey, goodbye." But it seemed to be a celebration of having pushed Christine Fréchette's government out the door. And in the immediate term, Paul St-Pierre Plamondon needs partners to pass the PQ's priorities. Mark Carney's federal Liberals kept their powder dry. They did not engage much in this campaign. And the Prime Minister's post last night spoke of building a stronger Quebec and how that helps his mission of building a stronger Canada, helping not just those hurt in the tariff war, but agreeing with the PQ about things like fighting homelessness, too. Even more fascinating, though, was last night's post from Alberta Premier Daniel Smith, congratulating Plamondon, but also saying provinces are stronger when we work together and stand united. That's quite something, coming from a premier who called a referendum of her own on Canada's future later this month. Janice McGregor, CBC News, Ottawa.
2: Francis Helzen of Belgium is this year's Nobel Prize winner in physics. He won for his contributions to the Ice Cube Neutrino Observatory and his discovery of high-energy neutrinos of astrophysical origin. Neutrinos are tiny subatomic particles that can pass through matter.
4: Francis Helzen realized that the ice at the South Pole could visualize these neutrino messengers from cosmos. The messengers bring information from cosmos. They open the door to distant galaxies and tell us about the processes of exploding stars.
2: Consider them ghostly messengers from space. The 82-year-old scientist is with the University of Wisconsin-Madison in the U.S. His research dates back to the 1980s. Disgraced televangelist Jim Baker is dead. He's one of several preachers caught up in a series of sex and financial scandals in the 1980s. Baker and his then-wife Tammy Faye among the most prominent. Jim Baker was 86. Cause of death has not been made public. That is The World This Hour. For CBC News, I'm Mike Miles.
5: Good morning, I'm Carla Ulrich in Yellowknife with your weather forecast. In Fort Chipewyan, Wood Buffalo National Park in Fort Smith, you're looking at a mix of sun and cloud with a chance of showers and a high of 13. Little Cay, partly cloudy, fog and a high of 7. Fort Resolution, Hay River and Enterprise, a mix of sun and cloud, fog and a high of 10. Fort Providence and Kakiza, a mix of sun and cloud, fog and a high of 11. Fort Simpson and Jean Marie River, sunny, fog and a high of 9. And Fort Liard, Nahanni Butte and Samba Cay, a high of 17.
6: Hey, I'm Tom Power. Welcome to Q. You know that feeling where you saw something and you swear you saw it and you tell your friends and they don't believe you and they think you're crazy? That is such a frustrating feeling. Jordan Tannehill is interested in that feeling. Jordan is a two-time Governor General winner from Ottawa. His last novel was about a woman who hears a sound that no one else does and people think she's crazy. His new novel is about a guy who sees another guy that looks identical to a dead person and everyone thinks he's crazy. Jordan Tannehill came into the studio to talk about his new book and I asked him why he's so interested in that dynamic. His answer might surprise you. That's coming up. Plus, Snooki from the Jersey Shore will be here to tell you why she came to Canada in search of ghosts. It's coming up on Q.

0: So are you ever on the street and you have to do a double take because you think you saw someone you know? You see a familiar looking face in the crowd. What if the person you see is someone who died years ago? Let me tell you about the Canadian author Jordan Tannehill's latest novel. It's called The Living Realm, because that's what the main character is kind of dealing with. Jordan Tannehill is a playwright, novelist, and director from Ottawa. He's a two-time winner of the Governor General Award for the Arts along the way. You might be familiar with his novel, The Listeners, from a few years back, which was shortlisted for the prestigious Giller Prize, became an opera and a TV show. I should say, if you're not familiar with it, I would love for you to get familiar with it because it's one of my favorite Canadian novels ever. And Jordan's latest novel is also so brilliant. It's called The Living Realm. It's set in Berlin, and a lot of it is set around gay and queer cruising sites in Berlin. In particular, one famous spot, Teufelssee, in the city's Grunewald Forest, where the book's main character, who is unnamed throughout the whole book, sees this handsome man in the woods who looks identical to his former lover. But his former lover has been dead for years. So he tells his friends about it, but no one believes him. So Jordan Tannehill came into our Toronto studio to talk about the book. The surprising reason he's drawn to telling stories about that feeling you get when no one believes you. And why the trick to success is to not get too professional. How are you?
1: I'm really well. Thank you, Tom.
0: I read an interview where you talked about how you wished questions about sex weren't something that people omit from interviews.
1: Right.
0: So I figured I would lean right into it. So the novel is set, as I mentioned, in the world of cruising. We were talking about this beforehand that we kind of pulled a bunch of people around us and everyone seemed to have a different definition of it. Can you talk to me a little bit about cruising, like what it is, what it means to you?
1: Sure. I mean, it really is kind of the solicitation of sex anonymously, more often than not, in semi-public places or public places. And so in this case, Teufelssee is a small lake in the Grunewald, which is this large forest on the western outskirts of Berlin. And the forest around this lake has been a cruising site for generations, dating right back to really before the time of the Kaiser, actually. The entirety of the novel really takes place in the cruising grounds of this site. As you mentioned, this man, this protagonist, encounters who he believes is his long dead lover there, which sets off this kind of series of events for him over the course of one summer that causes him to question the nature of time.
0: When did you first go yourself to that forest, to that area?
1: It's a good question. I think I went for the first time in my early 20s, back in maybe 2015 or 16. And I had an experience there back in 2021 when I sort of, the idea for the novel first came to me, in which I was engaged, shall we say, in the cruising grounds. And I heard this kind of rustling in the underbrush nearby, and out popped this wild boar and her little boarlet. And I was basically unclothed and with this stranger. And we sort of looked at each other, and it was such a kind of remarkable moment where she was kind of looking at us, engaged in our sort of strange arcane mating rituals. And we were sort of looking at her going about her business and just really kind of thinking about all of the kind of beings, human and otherwise, who share this space and kind of coexist there. And kind of another interesting thing about that site, which ultimately prompted the writing of the book, is that on the sort of eastern edge of the lake is this large hill called Teufelsberg. And it's actually made up of the firebombed ruins of post-war Berlin. So after the war, when the city was rubble, a largely number of women are tasked with piling up basically the destroyed apartment buildings and banks and stores of Berlin, brick by brick, into these lorries that were then carted out and piled in this giant mound in the Grunewald beside this lake that was then sodded over and forced it over. And the image of men cruising in the shadow of this great rubble mound of firebombed Berlin was really, really lodged in my brain and became, I think, kind of the impetus for the novel.
0: What is it about that contrast that struck you?
1: Just the idea that this site is a real palimpsest, that there's this time, this history layered upon itself, and that we might be sort of cruising in this forest among ghosts of post-war Europe, and indeed other ghosts, the ghosts of lost lovers,

0: And the idea that you could enter this forest and somehow encounter every person who'd ever experienced pleasure in that forest, and this idea that this was kind of like a thin site where the membrane between the living and the non-living, the past, and was somehow thinner there. And I think this image of cruising as well, and sort of the ruins of past iterations of a civilization. I mean, even the image of, I mean, it's something that happens across Europe, men cruising at the foothill of the Acropolis or in ruins in downtown Rome. I mean, there's something about this act of life continuing that we sort of find these everyday connections and pleasures amidst the kind of scars of the past and the ruins of the past is something that I find quite evocative.
1: So I was going to ask you, is that how the ghost element came to you in this book?
0: To a degree, yes. I mean, I think the book is, of course, also haunted by the specter of AIDS. And Lucas, who you mentioned earlier, this kind of spectral figure, or the doppelganger, if you will, that our narrator encounters, is a lover who our protagonist does lose to AIDS in the early 90s. And so his memory haunts the protagonist and lingers over his engagement with the forest in the present.
1: Can you give me an idea or paint us a picture of what this forest looks like?
0: Well, I was there in August, and what's one thing that's quite special about cruising in this forest is, first of all, you're naked. This whole site at Teufelssee is an FKK site, as it were, so a nudist area, naturalists area. So you're naked and you're without your phone because you have no way of carrying your phone with you, which is itself a kind of quiet reprieve. And then you enter the forest. It's largely a pine forest. And one thing you'll notice right away is the sound of the wind moving through the canopy sounds a lot like the ocean surf. And I become very aware of the passage of time when I'm in this forest, the seconds and minutes that are passing as I wait for an encounter. It's quite a bit like fishing, really, cruising. A lot of time is really spent waiting and observing. And it's very much a kind of both about the sort of rewards of patience in a way. And the forest is, it's quite sandy. And so there's this, you know, you feel the warm sand on your feet and the moss carpets and a lot of underbrush. And it's an old forest. It's been there for thousands and thousands of years. And that's also the kind of time scale you feel when you're there.
1: You said that when you are cruising, you often think about time.
0: Mm-hmm.
1: In what way?
0: So I think about time, as I said, in a way, the sort of seconds and minutes passing as you sort of wait in patience.
1: Waiting
0: for something to happen, waiting for someone to come. But, as it were. But also, you're waiting for... I think you also are aware of your own body as you see men of different ages, some in their 70s and even 80s, some in their early 20s. And you have a sense of where you are on your own sort of life's journey, as you will. You know, you have a sense of the time scale of your own life, how many more summers you have left perhaps to visit a forest like this. And then you are aware of the time scale of this forest. And as I said, the generations of people who have cruised there before, the Kaiser once stationed his troops in the Grunewald, and there was a real issue if you read the correspondence in the military correspondence of the troops cruising in the forest back in the late 19th century. So this is, you know, hardly sort of, this forest has been inhabited by many over the years. And so, yeah, you're aware, of course, of the natural timescale of the forest itself. So I think I think a lot about time when I cruise, yeah.
1: I feel like you think about time anyway, like even just hearing what you were saying there, that you're sitting there watching these other men's bodies and you're thinking mm-hmm. to yourself, well, you know, I have, you know, time is finite for me too. I don't mm-hmm. feel like everybody looks at that and thinks time is finite for me. I better. Mm-hmm. And it reminds me of this thing I was planning on asking you about later, which is I've been reading, of course, a lot of interviews with you and getting ready for this interview mm-hmm. myself. And that comes up a lot, Jordan. Mm-hmm. The idea that like... you want to be creative while your brain and body are still functioning well, that you want to make the most of your time while you still can. Mm-hmm. Where do you think that might come from in you?
0: I think I'm aware of the fact that had I been born in a different decade, I would probably be dead by now. I think that's part of it. I think we are living in the wake of a tremendous loss of creative force and energy and political force in society because of AIDS. And I think a lot about that missing generation, generations, of course.

0: we are still very much living with AIDS. I think about the extraordinary vitality of certain artists and writers. I mean, how Virginia Woolf wrote her great books within almost like a 10-year span, that those extraordinary bursts of creative energy that I find so inspiring. And I really, you know, I'm aware of the fact that, you know, one's great mind years often coincide with one's great body years. And you also have to, which I mean to say sort of a kind of vigor and energy. And I think you also must experience what your body can experience, you know, and I really try to not just sit in front of my computer all day tapping away, but also to be in the world and try to be really as present with it as possible.
1: I'm Tom Power. You're listening to Q. You're in the middle of my conversation with Jordan Tannehill, the Governor General Award-winning novelist, playwright, and director. His latest book, The Living Realm, is set in the famous Berlin cruising spot Teufelssee in the Grunewald Forest. That book is out now. Earlier, Jordan alluded to something when he talked about the history of Berlin. So this is a novel, a short novel, full of so much German history, Berlin history, stuff that I had no idea about. So I wanted to ask Jordan about some of that, why he wanted to put German history in the books, especially the wild gangs. Now, listen, I should say this part of the interview involves a conversation about a play that includes a homophobic slur in its title. Here's Jordan Tannehill.
0: So these were groups of orphaned boys orphaned in the Great War, who during the Weimar lived these, you know, almost like tribes, if you will, in the Grunewald. They were very much inspired by the stories of Jack London and these kinds of, you know, tales of the Wild West. They dressed often as kind of cowboys or pirates, and often very effeminately with these large plumed hats and jewelry. And the French author, anarchist Daniel Goren, writes about them in his Brown Diaries. He was traversing Germany on foot in the early 30s, chronicling the rise of fascism, and he encountered these wild gangs in Grunewald where they lived, and writes about these kind of sadomasochistic sexual rites of initiation that they engaged in. They were largely homosexual, these adolescents, by his account. They often worked as hustlers in sailor bars and working class bars in the city in Berlin. And they were really the sort of forgotten of the war. They were really this kind of collateral, if you will, from World War One, and they were finding this way of surviving together in the margins, in the forest.
1: So what struck you about them?
0: I think the forest, the Grunewald, has represented in the kind of collective imaginary of Berlin this kind of wild, untamed space for many generations, and the existence of these wild gangs, for instance, during the Weimar, kind of speaks to that. It also speaks to life on the margins, which queer people, of course, have been used to for countless generations, and pleasure lined with danger as well.
1: The other character in German history that comes up is a more recent character, Elsa. Can you tell me who Elsa is?
0: Yes, well, Elsa is a boar.
1: I did not know about Elsa the boar.
0: Yeah, she's a real wild boar who lives at Teufelssee. And she became a bit of a local celebrity back in 2020 when she was photographed absconding with the laptop bag of an elderly nudist. And this photo made the rounds on the internet. And in fact, it was even picked up by the BBC and other reputable news sources. And she became this kind of local overnight celebrity, and actually increased a lot of visitors, a lot of traffic to Teufelssee in sort of the days thereafter, I think much to the chagrin of some of the regulars. And she becomes a real kind of leitmotif through the novel, and indeed factors in quite prominently near the end. And she sort of stands in really for that encounter I had with the boar and the wildlife in the area. I mean, we do kind of enter her subjective experience at one point, yeah, in the novel.
1: Have you seen her in real life?
0: I unfortunately have not been blessed with an Elsa sighting myself. I've seen other boars, but not the great Elsa.
1: How do you know if you see a boar if it's Elsa?
0: Well, she has these distinctive black markings on her snout. It's true. I possibly have seen her and I didn't recognize her, but I imagine I'd be starstruck if I saw her. So I imagine I would just know, but
2: I want to go back to your creative roots. You had a great line here. You said that writing is the cheapest, easiest, and most immediate way to manifest your ideas. I want to know how early you figured that out. Were you walking around with a notebook in your back pocket? Were you jotting down stuff always?
0: From a pretty young age, I was very lucky to have parents who encouraged that. Both my mom and dad had a lot of paper and pens and notebooks around the house and in my room. And I wrote my first play. It wasn't very good, but I wrote my first one back, I think I was 13. And
2: what was it about?
0: Oh, it was like a real On Golden Pond ripoff. It was about a very gnarly relationship between a mother and her elderly father. I really, those kind of 80s quote unquote women's films really left a big impression upon my pubescent self. Fried Green Tomatoes, etc. Steel Magnolias. So it was in that vein. It was called Capturing November, this play. Yeah.
2: Yeah. So you write this book. Do you show it to your folks?
0: Oh yeah. I mean, I staged that thing and I invited my whole family to see it. Oh yeah, yeah. I put it on when I was in first year of high school with my high school friends and put it on in Ottawa. Yeah.
2: How did it go?
0: It was great. I mean, the experience of doing it was so fun and so edifying that I just kept doing it. And I just kind of progressively got a little bit better at it and a bit more professional. Although I think it's still, I wouldn't say I try to be too professional. I think embracing the spirit of the eternal amateur, I think, has a lot of value.
2: But does that get tougher when you get a big hit? Like, for people who don't know, I mean, you wrote The Listeners. I mean, it's one of my favorite novels of all time, but also like a best-selling novel all over the world was made into a TV series. When something gets that big, I mean, I think you know what I'm driving at. Is it tough to hold on to that sense of amateurish? Is it tough to hold on to that sense of I'm not on a track? I'm sure it would be tough for anybody.
0: I think it's important to say no to a lot of offers that seem very exciting and sort of shiny in order to continue to do the thing that you do, which is just tell new stories in my case. And I think at the end of the day, I think when I moved to New York and I had a big success with this play recently, Prince Faggot, I thought, okay, now I got to write a big play for New York City next. I have to follow this up with another big play. And I got really in my head about trying to think about what that would be, like almost trying to create like a hit play, sort of reverse engineering that. And I thought, you know, the thing I've done all my life is just write something that I would want to see and that I know would kind of gag my friends. You know, like what's something that I know my friends would just really like, wow, that's really cool. And then because that's ultimately who's inspiring me. You know, I have this circle who I see all their work and we're constantly pushing each other to kind of push the edges of what we do and try to do something different with the form that we're working in. And so at the end of the day, I'm just like, I got to just return to that energy, that headspace, and make time for that.
2: I have a question about The Listeners and The Living Realm. Mm-hmm. So in The Listeners, the main character hears a hum that no one else does, mm-hmm. and that leads her to finding a community. But it also leads to people disbelieving her and thinking she's crazy and cutting her out of their lives. Mm-hmm. Similarly, I see a nod in your head, the narrator in The Living Realm sees these ghosts in the woods and no one believes him and they think they're crazy.
0: Right.
2: What is going on that you are interested in that dynamic?
0: I think the novel...
2: Am I on to something, Jordan?
0: Is absolutely.
2: That's really the first question.
0: Yeah, I mean, okay, I think, okay. Yeah, madness kind of factors pretty heavily into both books. And maybe to be more nuanced about it, I think the difficulty of articulating a subjective experience that differs from other people's is really at the heart of these two books. I think the novel...
2: What do you mean?
0: Well, the novel, so both characters are really experiencing a version of reality that's not shared by the people around them. And it drives them, in some cases, to pretty extraordinary lengths. And I think the novel is can be a very deeply interior kind of form, by which I mean you can really articulate the very inner thoughts of a character and be really inside their heads and really... The very intimate exchange of a kind of character's inner thoughts with your own is I think for me one of the most exciting things a novel can do. And so I think when a character's thinking or a kind of inner life begins to sort of I guess, derail, if you will, from reality or kind of move in this sort of

0: slightly more kind of unwieldy direction. I find that a very potent use of the novel. I find it very exciting. I think it also sometimes maybe tracks with my own experience of, I think sometimes in the world we live in right now, I think my experience of reality feels so removed from how I see it being articulated in an online space or what in the words of the president or, you know, any number of things. I feel like we're, in some cases, it feels like we're all living in these totally disconnected realities. And so I've returned to the idea of, you know, how do we articulate and how do we construct reality, and what is our, and how do we articulate our own subjective experience of it time and again?
1: It reminds me, I'm trying to vaguely remember it now, but I read an interview you were either in, or it was an interview where essentially you were talking about that, I wonder how much suffering, how much fascism, mm-hmm. how much oppression mm-hmm. comes from people who are unable to live authentically, mm. who are unable to live, who are unable to express themselves sexually mm. the way that they wanted. Am I right? There was something about that.
0: Yeah,
1: right?
0: I mean, there is definitely a huge thwarted, sort of deeply thwarted sexual energy coming out of Washington, D.C. right now. I think thwarted, it's more than thwarted desire, but I think it's a kind of thwarted truth in a way. Yeah, as you say, it's sort of a thwarted authenticity of the self, and also all of that, and how much that blocks a kind of empathetic engagement with community and others. I don't think that's the only source of our problems at the moment, but I'm sure that's a factor. And not to psychoanalyze the Republican Party too much. But
1: last question: where do you go then? Where do you go when things are tough? And where do you find joy the most?
0: I find joy in conversations and meals with my husband. I find great renewal in spending time with my friends, in going out and dancing together, and going to raves together, being in nature alone and with others, in political activism and organizing, and in experiencing art, in reading, in going to theater when I can, performance, and seeing how other people are articulating this experience of being alive at this moment in time.
1: Jordan, this is, as always, but just such a beautiful book. And thanks for coming on and talking to us a little bit about it.
0: Thanks so much, Tom. It's an honor.
1: Jordan Tannehill is the Governor General's award-winning novelist, playwright, and director. His latest novel, The Living Realm, is out now.

Coming up on the show, Nicole Palizzi, a.k.a. Snooki from Jersey Shore, has come to Canada to tap into the fifth dimension to look for ghosts in some of our country's most infamous haunted sites. They'll tell you why. It's coming up next. I'm Tom Power.

Good morning, I'm Carla Ulrich with an update from the CBC North newsroom. Yellowknife's two mayoral candidates were asked what they would push back on regarding the territorial government if elected. The question came from a public forum last night. Candidate Melissa Sayers said she would have opposed abandoning the 2035 Canada Winter Games bid. Garrett Cochran is the other candidate. His answer focused on the territory underfunding the city for its population size, saying that Yellowknife is $8 million underfunded, while regions like Samba Day are 200% overfunded. The forum was jointly hosted by a number of Yellowknife organizations. You can visit CBC North's website to track upcoming community forums before Election Day. And leaders from the NWT are on an advocacy trip to Ottawa. The NWT Council of Leaders is doing another federal engagement mission. It brings together leaders from territorial, federal, and Indigenous governments. The Premier will be speaking at a news conference this morning. The Gwich'in, Cleechon, and Métis leaders are also presenting. And now a look at your weather forecast.

0: In Iqaluit and Inuvik, you're looking at cloudy with a chance of flurries and a high of 1. Toktayaktuk and Pawlituk, cloudy with a chance of flurries and a high of 2. Sachs Harbour, cloudy with a chance of flurries and temperatures falling to minus 7. Ulluhaktuk, cloudy with a chance of flurries and a high of 2. Korluktuk, cloudy with a chance of flurries and also a high of 2. And Cambridge Bay, cloudy with a chance of flurries, wind east 30 and a high of 11.
1: I'm Tom Power. You're listening to Q. Here's a question for you. Are you a believer in the paranormal? You know, ghosts, aliens, poltergeists. I ask this because the guest you're about to hear from is an adamant believer. So much so that she's got her own show called Snooki, the Paranormal Rookie. And yes, that's Snooki of Jersey Shore that I'm talking about. The show that ran from 2009 to 2012, big reality TV show. But Snooki, aka Nicole Polizzi, has been spending less time in New Jersey and a whole lot more time in Ontario investigating some of the most haunted spots in the province.
2: Who's that?
3: I'm here with you.
4: You're scared out of me.
3: Okay, you're going to hear
2: words. I heard a frog.
3: Yeah, you're going to hear things in there.
2: I heard a frog. Like a scary frog.
3: Okay, scary frogs. We're going to handle that scary frog.
2: And I heard
3: frog.
2: Lady Gaga.
1: That's from the first episode of Snooki, the Paranormal Rookie. It follows Snooki and a team of professional paranormal investigators as they try to teach her how to communicate with spirits. The first two episodes premiered on Friday on Crave. You can catch new episodes every Friday. Last week, Snooki was in town and Q guest host Jill Deacon caught up with her to talk about ghost hunting in Canada and a little bit about her legacy on the Jersey Shore.
5: Hello and welcome to Q.
6: Yes, thanks for having me.
5: So you've been in an episode of or a season of Canada Shore, but have you spent much time in Canada before this?
6: No, yeah. So back in the day, we used to always come for club appearances, like Jersey Shore-esque, like 2009 to 2012. Like we would always be here going to the clubs and partying, which is always a good time. But I never really got to like stay and enjoy it and see everything.
5: Welcome to Canada.
6: I love it here. I want to be a dual citizen.
5: Really?
6: Yes, I love it here.
5: You're not alone. As Americans feeling that way right now.
6: Yes. Can I please come over?
5: Yeah. So your interest in the paranormal. I understand this is something you have felt very strongly since you were a kid. You have an intuition about places and about people. What's an earliest memory of that? I mean, when you felt this sort of intuitive sense of something beyond what you could see kicking in.
6: I mean, I always, like, if I'm in a room and I was little, I knew that I wasn't alone in the room. So I always knew.
5: Always? Or just some rooms?
6: No, in any room. So I had experience with UFOs before.
5: And then we're going to need to unpack that.
6: I've always been into the paranormal. So after my grandparents died, my grandparents were with me and I felt them on me, like, all the time. So I always, like, felt the sixth sense, I guess. Eventually I ended up opening my third eye. And then once you open your eye, then you feel all the things. So.
5: Okay. So much to ask you about here. Let's start with I want to know about the third eye, but I first need to know about the UFO experience. You said that it was like you went to the grocery store. Like that's just garden variety.
6: Oh yeah. Because that's like my life. This is my hobby. So my hobbies are ghosts and, and nobody knows that about me. So I'm very happy that I get to do this because they get to, you know, meet the real me.
5: Uh-huh.
6: I love all paranormal and everything. I grew up in the Hudson Valley. So the Hudson Valley is known for aliens and UFOs.
5: I did not know that. It's not in the marketing materials that I've seen, but I didn't know
6: that. Yeah. Okay. I don't really talk about it much unless I'm in a UFO podcast.
5: Okay.
6: I saw a UFO, just like bouncing in the sky. And then I had a dream that I saw grays around me. And then it was like a whole thing.
5: Grays? Like gray, the color
6: gray aliens?
5: Gray? Oh, gray
6: aliens.
5: Grays is gray aliens.
6: Yeah.
5: Gotcha.
6: So I had a dream that grays were around me. And then I have a perfect hole in the back of my neck where they touch me. So I have like a thing with aliens.
5: Like it's still there, the hole in the back of your neck?
6: Yeah. A perfect hole. I have things with aliens.
5: But you also must feel an incredible sense of connection and sort of being at home on this show.
6: Well, because it's all paranormal. The show is about ghosties, not about aliens, but that's going to be for later seasons, I hope. This show, I've always felt, you know, spirits around me and everything. So I always told myself this is like a check on the bucket list. Like I really wanted to get into the paranormal and practice being an investigator. And, you know,

0: I always felt like I could be a medium. So I practiced doing that for a long time. And then I had to shut it off because I wasn't sleeping and I felt ghosts everywhere. So yeah, this is like a check off my bucket list. Like I did it.
1: Wow. And I've heard you say that about, because you always wanted to be on a reality TV show too. And you manifested that.
0: Oh, so I manifested my whole life.
1: You're figuring it out.
0: I wanted an Italian man. I wanted tan babies. I did it all.
1: And then now the paranormal show.
0: I did
1: show.
0: It all. Yeah.
1: All right. So we're going to listen to a little clip from the first episode. And this is, you are in the infamous Tuckett Mansion, which is in Hamilton, Ontario.
0: Mm-hmm.
1: It was built in 1896.
0: Yeah.
1: And you, as I understand it, really know nothing about the history or the lore of any of these buildings before you go in. Mm-hmm. And your mentor in the show, who is Kevin Whitaker, who is a practiced sort of...
0: He's a legit medium. He's been doing it his whole life.
1: Okay.
0: Yeah.
1: And he's asking you what your intuition is telling you about the pool room that you're in. Let's have a listen.
0: This is a hangout, obviously, but I don't know, like secrets, lies, something happened here. So I ended up meditating because you know I meditate, but I get things when I meditate beforehand on where I go places.
2: Okay.
0: So I ended up writing down 1920s, early to mid 100s, people are stuck there. The dungeon, basically the basement. Like the place is very devious, but it's not totally evil.
1: That's a little bit from the first episode of Snooki, the Paranormal Rookie. Okay, so meditating. I meditate myself, but I'm curious about what you experience when you meditate before going into a location like that. That sounds like a different kind of meditation, maybe.
0: No, yeah. So I always knew I had this ability and, you know, I felt things like I said. So I got really close with one of my girlfriends that live right by me in Jersey, and she's called the New Jersey medium. Her name is Gina. And I was like, Gina, I feel like I can do what you can do. Can you help me meditate to maybe figure out like more about it? So we ended up doing a meditation. And when I did the meditation, I met my spirit guides right away. So everybody has spirit guides. So once you meet your spirit guides, then it's like, okay, kind of like your guardian angels, but it's like, I want to do this, help me with this. And then ever since I did that meditation, anytime I meditate now, I just feel things for people. And it's very hard to shut it off when I go in public. So I don't know, it was a little life changing to where I was like, okay, I can't live like this anymore. So I stopped meditating, but now I'm meditating for the show because I want to feel things. Yeah.
1: Okay. We played this a little bit in the intro, but I just want to play it again because I think it's quite fun. And I want to ask you about it. This is when you're in the basement of the Tuckett Mansion and you're wearing headphones and you're connected to something you call the spirit box, which is a technology that sort of scans through radio signals and frequencies. Mm-hmm. And paranormal investigators believe that spirits can pick out voices or messages through these scans. And you are blindfolded, by the way, in this. So let's have a listen.
0: This is my first time, by the way.
1: Okay.
0: Wait, why does it sound like that? What? Who's that?
2: I'm here with you. You scared the hell out of me. Okay, you're going to hear
0: words. I heard a frog.
2: Yeah, you're going to hear things in there.
0: I heard a frog. Like a scary frog.
2: Okay, scary frogs. Mm. We're going to handle that scary frog.
0: And I heard Lady Gaga.
2: Okay. I think she's alive.
0: I can't. Yeah.
1: What is that? What do you mean you heard Lady Gaga?
0: I just heard like one of her songs. I don't know. So this is the first time I'm, you know, paranormal investigating. This is the whole point of the show. I'm a rookie. I want to get to know how to, you know, investigate ghosties. So the one thing is like doing the SLS and like wearing
1: what's
0: the
1: SLS?
0: It's a type of it's like a electronic that reads.
1: Oh, that's the machine.
0: The ghosts
1: picks
0: and
1: up the frequencies.
0: Yes.
1: Okay. SLS.
0: Yeah, there's so many things. So yeah, they were like, let's try that. And I'm like, okay. Number one, I'm scared of the dark. I don't like blindfolds. I don't like anything covering my eyes. So I was already like conquering a fear of that. And then knowing I'm in a haunted house and knowing I'm going to hear stuff, it was just big fears being conquered. Hmm. Okay. And we're in a basement in a creepy house. So I was really testing my limits. So I was already, you know, scared and everything. But yeah, like you put this on, you're blindfolded. You don't see anything and you just hear static, but then you hear like random words. So you're trying to figure out what the words are. But the first time that I did it, I just heard a frog and I heard Lady Gaga's song. So I don't think it worked right. Right. Or maybe I was just scared and trying to find the humor right. in it.
1: Well, and the power of suggestion, too.

0: You know that you're in a place that's haunted. I mean, you could be, what, wait, you're almost picking up anything.
1: Yeah.
0: So, and a bit more serious question, because Kevin Whitaker, your sort of professional paranormal investigator, he's your guide through this, and your mentor, as you say. Can you give me an example of something that he taught you about investigating the paranormal?
1: Yeah. So, you know, we talked a lot prior to the show, and I told him my history, how I felt being, you know, feeling things and wanting to be a medium and practicing. So his job really with me was to basically tell me, trust your instincts, whatever you feel, let me know. And for me, so he's a medium that sees things. I'm a medium that just feels things. So it's like, is it in my head? Am I making this up? Or is it my thoughts, you know, or is it someone else's thoughts? It's very confusing. Mm-hmm. I don't see things. He sees things. So it's very easy for him to decipher, like, what is what. So yeah, I hear random thoughts that are not my thoughts, but I'm like, am I just making that up?
0: Is to trust.
1: Yeah. Yeah. That. So we're in the episodes and he's just like, whatever you feel, just say it out loud and let's go from there. So I think it was just, you know, me being honest with everything that I felt and not feeling weird about it.
0: Because, you know? I know you've said that part of what appeals to you about this show is the idea of helping people watch who are watching, learn how to be more open to the spirit world around them. As you said earlier, everyone's got their third eye and so on.
1: Yes.
0: Tell me why you want what do you want people to know about perhaps being more open to the uncertainties around them?
1: Well, honestly, I feel like my husband feels this way. My best friend feels this way. They think when they die, it's just a black hole and that's it. So it's not. We are in a beautiful life right now. Live your best life. But when we die, and I'm Catholic, so I believe in heaven, I believe in Jesus, but I also believe in the universe and all the things around it. So I know there's something way more bigger than this, you know, little rock that we're living on. So yeah, I think my big thing is just think outside the box and there's more to this life. Live your best life. But when we die, it's not a black hole.
0: You know, there are people who are listening to this thinking this is a bunch of baloney. I mean, what do you say to the skeptics who are, regardless of what they believe about when we die, more just, okay, paranormal, no, this is silly. Because you must have encountered people like
1: my
0: that.
1: My husband is a skeptic.
0: Your husband
1: He's
0: doubts
1: like, this
0: your
1: is
0: whole...
1: all baloney. Hmm. This isn't real. And I'm just like, all right, well, I don't know. That's just what you believe, and I respect opinion, but you don't believe because you haven't had an experience. I've had so many experiences. So yeah, there's going to be skeptics, and it's fine, but it's real.
0: As I said, I've only seen the first couple of episodes, but you go to places, you go to an old sort of hospital, convent in Niagara Falls. You go to Fort Erie.
1: A nunnery.
0: What's the spooky location that scared you the most in Ontario when you traveled?
1: I think it was, oh my God, I'm forgetting the name right now. So it was an abandoned building and we walk in and it's just like an abandoned building. Like nobody's there. We walk in and it looked like this, but like everyone just ran out. So it's like things were left, like your papers were left, but the chairs tipped over and it's like everyone just ran. So right away we walk in and it's just like, what happened here? What is going on? It looks like it was the end of the world and everyone just ran. So in that location, there was a lot of ghosties, but also ghosties that are on the street that came in because they feel cozy. And that was from Kevin because he felt like a lot of ghosts there. So going into that, I just knew there was going to be a lot of ghosties and scaries. And that was probably the scariest episode for me.
0: Did anything freaky happen that didn't get captured on camera? I mean, anything that you wished the cameras had been rolling to?
1: No, yeah, I felt everything got captured. But after the ghost hunts, like I would get sage because I don't want to bring anything home with me. So Missy.
0: Sage, you do a smudge. Is that right?
1: Right, smudging. So Missy would sage me, Palo Santo, sage, you know, all the things. And I would go back to my room. But in my head, I still felt like there was things with me. Once I went home, it was fine. But you don't get to see after we leave. And I feel like when we get to our hotel rooms, we kind of all still feel that heaviness.
0: You're still carrying a lot of
1: it. Yeah, of the ghost hunt.
2: I'm Tom Power. You're listening to Q. You're in the middle of Jill Deacon's conversation with Nicole Paluzzi, also known as Snooki, Snooki from the Jersey Shore, which was a reality TV show that was a huge hit from 2009 to 2012. If you don't know,

0: What? Ask your parents? Ask your grandkids? So far, Jill and Snooki have been talking about her lifelong infatuation with the paranormal. Snooki was in the studio because she has a new show called Snooki the Paranormal Rookie, which is out on Crave. But they wanted to spend this part of the conversation talking a little bit more about the Jersey Shore days, a little bit more about Snooki herself. And they played this clip. Take a listen.
1: This is a nice room. Cozy. I would stay in here. Oh, there's a ball and chain on the floor. Help. It's like when I got arrested on the beach. They ball and chained me.
2: Okay.
3: Wait, I'm so nasally in that episode. I was sick.
2: Well, I mean, I think, anyways, for anyone who didn't catch that, you are referring to an episode of Jersey Shore.
3: Yeah, when I got arrested.
2: Got arrested, which we don't
3: the
2: need
3: one
2: to
3: time
2: get into
3: I
2: that.
3: Got arrested.
2: But I actually wanted to, you know, unpack the idea that your reference to that time in your life, because mm-hmm. that was 17 years ago.
3: Oh my God.
2: And you seem to have a good sense of humor about it all.
3: Yeah.
2: How do you feel about that time in your life now when you look back at it? What's the feeling that comes up?
3: Yeah, so as a mom of teenagers, not great, because they all see it on TikTok now and all the kids are like watching it from season one. So it's embarrassing for my kids a little bit, but I also let them know, like, listen, mommy did that way before I even had you, way before I even met daddy. It was kind of like my college years, which you're going to experience. And I told them I'm an actress, so it's all fake. And there was a script. It's like a movie, so I was faking it. But I feel like they're understanding, like, that was mommy just having fun. But yeah, it is what it is, you know?
2: You feel sort of compassion and a sense of humor about your younger self? Because as you say, that is you being full tilt kind of fun in your 20s.
3: Yeah, honestly, I feel like it was just innocent and we were just grasping the moment of just having fun and enjoying the moment. And yeah, mommy was just young and dumb.
2: So what do you talk? Do you talk to your kids about ghosts and ghosties? Because for some age kids, that can be kind of scary. I mean, is that something that's part of your their normal conversations around your house? Maybe at different points of view on it from mom and dad, but
3: no, yeah, not really. I mean, we talk about like God and everything, but ghosties, no, they don't believe in it. But I will say when they were toddlers, they did see something in the room because I saw their eyes go back and forth. And I know in our nursery, I feel like my grandpa was on the ceiling just watching my children. And when I was changing their diapers, their eyes would go back and forth. So I know that my grandpa was there. But yeah, that's about it.
2: How come you call them ghosties, not ghosts?
3: Because ghosts are scary. Ghosties makes it more cute. So it doesn't make it as scary. Because it is scary and I get scared going everywhere on this show. But I try to make the best of it. So ghosties, it's not as scary.
2: If you could investigate one place anywhere in the world, where would it be?
3: Okay, so God willing, we get season two. So season two, we can go to the States for like three episodes. We have to go to Pennhurst, which is in Pennsylvania. And me and Jenny went there, JWoww, for Snooki and JWoww spinoff. And we went there just to like bullshit, whatever. And I went in there after I opened my third eye and I was like practicing my mediumship and felt a million ghosts in there. I got pushed down the stairs. My hair was pulled. There were people touching my back. There were kids everywhere running around touching my hands. And I was like, oh my God, that's when I shut it off after. I was like, this is insane. I can't live like this. But we have to go back to Pennhurst.
2: Okay. Mm-hmm. Well, we'll see if that happens in season two. Nicole,
3: well, yeah. If you watch, then we'll get a season two.
2: Thank you for being here. Really fun talking with you.
3: Yes. Thank you.
0: I mean, it's a point well made. If you watch, you get a season two. That was Q guest host Jill Deacon's conversation with Nicole Polizzi, a.k.a. Snooki. Snooki, the Paranormal Rookie, which is a show title that I am just loving saying out loud on the radio, is out now on Crave with new episodes every Friday. I'm Tom Power. You're listening to Q. You know, some people who make great art feel sort of destined to do that their entire lives. Like earlier on the show, you might have heard Jordan Tannehill, the Canadian author, talking about writing since he was a little kid. But One of the most streamed songwriters and musicians anywhere right now.

really wanted nothing to do with music. Audrey Hepburn wanted to be a writer, but a screenwriter like her dad. And she did it. She started out writing for TV shows. And then she came home from work one day, sat down with her best friend and roommate, the musician Gracie Abrams, who was not a star yet. Audrey picked up the guitar and two of them decided to try and write a song for a lark. They would go on to write one of the biggest hits of the past few years.

0: That is That's So True by Gracie Abrams, a song co-written with Audrey Hobart. Now Audrey herself is one of the most exciting voices in pop music. Her songs are the soundtrack to like every reel and TikTok on your phone right now. And even if you're not staying up till 1 a.m, avoiding your sleep and watching short form video, you might still know her. She's been on Jimmy Kimmel Live just last night, actually, or just a couple of nights ago. There's a big New York Times write-up about her. But before the big foo-foo-rah, I got to sit down with her in our Toronto studio, and I asked her why she's always been drawn to writing.
1: I just appreciate people who feel talented and are keen observers of, like, entertainment industry-wise, like, what it takes to make something good, why something is bad, and then want to do that but don't need to be the face of it necessarily, and want to move in the shadows because the shadows are where the magic happens. That's what I say. I felt like I was mostly having fun with music, with TV, with movies, always just kind of like trying to decipher why something was good or why something was bad. And that to me feels like a writer quality. And I just also did write a lot for fun.
0: But not music though, right?
1: No, not music. I did teach myself guitar in high school. Like I knew I wanted to be able to sing with guitar, and I always just sang other people's songs. I never felt called to write music.
0: You used to spend some time, like I read, analyzing pop music too.
1: Yeah, that was just like, I just couldn't help myself. Like, I've always loved pop music. I also grew up a dancer, so I just was always moving to music. I loved pop so much. And I did always kind of have thoughts of like, I wish she did this backing vocal. Like, I would always sing something and be like, oh, I wish that were in there. Like,
0: so what was going on that you were analyzing these pop songs? But okay, let me skip ahead. So you mm-hmm. you go to New York, you go to NYU, you mm-hmm. end up working on this Nickelodeon show mm-hmm. about, like, I think it was a brother and like 10 sisters, yes. or something like that. Mm-hmm. And then you end up moving in with Gracie Abrams, who was mm-hmm. a good friend from junior high, I think.
1: Yes.
0: And let's just start here. Like, why did you guys start writing songs together?
1: It was like complete happenstance, and I feel like nobody believes me, but it just happened one day. Like, someone said something funny, and we thought it was funny, and she was holding a guitar, and we just had fun. We'd done it like one time before, I feel like, during COVID. I remember her and her brother Henry and I all wrote like alternate lyrics to Smash Mouth's All Star, and I remember having a lot of fun, but it was all just like jokes, you know, like...
0: But why weren't you writing pops? If you had this incredible, if you wanted to be a writer, why weren't you writing songs before that?
1: I didn't have like any interest in this job. Like I didn't, that was not something that I grew up. I mean, when I was probably the littlest I ever was and had a dream, the youngest I ever was, it was, yes, probably to be a singer. I always loved to sing. But as time went on and as I grew up, I'd never had interest in doing this job. It was not something that I wanted to pursue. And I think part of that came from watching so many people trying to pursue it. And I've always had this kind of thought overarching since I was very little of like, why should it be me? And it felt like not a self-hating thought. It felt realistic. And I just was always like, why should I go try and do this if everyone else is trying to do it?

every song is like a great Taylor Swift bridge. Like, it's just such great songwriting. Chateau by Audrey Hobart. You can watch my whole conversation with Audrey on our YouTube channel. To search for Q with Tom Power. I'm Tom Power. You're listening to Q. You might have heard the sad news about one of Canada's greatest ever rock singers, Sass Jordan. Sass died last Friday. She was just 65 years old. Sass Jordan grew up in Montreal, had some big hits early in her career, won a Juno for Most Promising Female Vocalist, started making inroads in the United States when she had a song on the Bodyguard soundtrack. It was a duet with Joe Cocker called Trust in Me. But this was her first song that reached the Billboard Hot 100. From 1994, this is Sass Jordan and Sun's Gonna Rise.

0: Sass Jordan with Sun's Gonna Rise. Sass Jordan died last week. She was 65. And that is it for Q Today. Tomorrow on the show, you might think that after years of dancing on ice, it'd be a breeze to do it on solid ground. But Tessa Virtue, Canada's two-time Olympic champion, will tell you how different things are when you got to take off your skates to dance and the surprising reason she's doing it at all. That's tomorrow on Q. We'll see you then. Later.
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2: 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I'm Wanda McLeod, the host of Northwind from our studios in Inuvik. I'll be passing along your greetings and playing some great tunes. That's on Northwind, Monday to Friday, right after the 12 o'clock news.
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3: Hi, I'm Rad Simon Palais sitting in for Alameen Abdel Mahmoud. So, a lot of Canadian artists have relied on the consumer base down south for their livelihoods. But that's all changed because of U.S. tariffs. You're going to hear how the Canadian art market has been thrown into chaos.
4: From CBC News World This Hour, I'm Stephanie Skenderis. Quebecers woke up to a new government and National Assembly. After nearly a decade of the Coalition Avenir Québec in power, the Parti Québécois has been elected as a minority government. One of the party's main promises is to hold a referendum on the separation of Quebec. Gloria Enriquez has reaction from voters.
5: In the Montreal riding of Quebec's next premier, Paul Saint-Pierre Plamondon, some people, like Nancy Daera, are not satisfied with the outcome.
6: I didn't vote for him. So, no, I'm not happy, but I don't think it's going to change something. So.
5: Jonathan Richard says he does hope things change, especially because life has become expensive.
7: I think it's the part that is the most important for a lot of people.
5: What is important for Marie-France Gagnon is that Quebec stays within Canada, even if she voted for the Parti Québécois, a sovereignist party.
8: Because I love my country, Canada. I love my province, Quebec, but I don't want the separation. So I'm going to vote no.
5: The Parti Québécois has pledged to only hold a referendum when U.S. President Donald Trump is out of office. But the Quebec Liberals and Conservatives have both promised to block any attempt to separate Quebec from Canada. Gloria Enriquez, CBC News, Montreal.
4: Ottawa is giving the U.S. owner of Stelco 5 business days to share a plan to keep jobs.

0: upset the Hamilton steelmaker or face potential legal action. Ohio-based owner Cleveland Cliffs says it plans to lay off as many as 500 workers to ensure the survival of the company during the Canada-U.S. trade war. The federal government says that violates binding commitments. In a letter to the Stelco president, Industry Minister Melanie Joly says Ottawa is prepared to seek a court ruling to enforce the agreement under the Investment Canada Act. For months, an anti-immigration group called the Dominion Society of Canada has been putting up posters to recruit members in cities and towns across the country, generating complaints of racism and white nationalism. But police say the posters and stickers reported so far do not constitute hate crimes, and the group's leader says the recruitment campaign is not going to stop. Christy Neese has been looking into the group and has the details.
1: I was furious, actually, that these posters were in my neighborhood.
2: Ottawa resident Sarah Fraser first saw the posters a couple weeks ago, featuring the word re-migration and old pictures of white men in military uniforms. The posters advertise a group called the Dominion Society of Canada. It wants all temporary foreign workers deported, birthright and naturalized citizenships restricted and revoked, permanent resident statuses rescinded, and immigrants who have not, in their words, integrated to be deported.
3: In my opinion, there's a pretty clear case that the Dominion Society of Canada is breaking the law.
2: Evan Belgord directs the Canadian Anti-Hate Network, which researches the far right. He thinks the society is breaking the law by blaming Canada's problems on immigrants and saying that the solution is to remove them.
3: Why are they allowed to have a non-profit corporation?
2: Ottawa police say the group posters haven't met the legal threshold for a hate crime. The force won't say whether it's investigating the society's leaders. Christy Neese, CBC News, Ottawa.
0: Police in the UK have made another arrest in connection with a suspected plot to target an airbase used by U.S. warplanes involved in airstrikes on Iran. Those B-1 bombers are now gone, flying out yesterday because of another threat against the base. British police say a 22-year-old man has been arrested for alleged terror offenses. Six others were previously arrested and all released on bail while police continue their investigation. A major battle is unfolding around one of the world's most important shipping routes. Government forces in Yemen are pushing back against Houthi gains. The country's Saudi-backed military says it has retaken key territory near a strait that links the Red Sea to the Gulf of Aden. It's a critical passage for global trade and energy shipments. The offensive started yesterday after Houthis made rapid advances through the area in recent weeks. And that is The World This Hour. For CBC News, I'm Stephanie Skenderas.
4: Good morning, I'm Carla Ulrich in Yellowknife with your weather forecast. In Fort Chipewyan, Wood Buffalo National Park in Fort Smith, you're looking at a mix of sun and cloud with a chance of showers and a high of 13. Little Cay, partly cloudy, fog and a high of 7. Fort Resolution, Hay River and Enterprise, a mix of sun and cloud, fog and a high of 10. Fort Providence and Kakiza, a mix of sun and cloud, fog and a high of 11. Fort Simpson and Jean Marie River, sunny, fog and a high of 9. And Fort Liard, Nahanni Butte and Samba Cay, a high of 17.
5: Okay, so for decades, it's been pretty easy for Canadian artists to sell their work to the United States. And, you know, that could be pretty lucrative given how many potential buyers there are down south. But all that changed after these 50% tariffs kicked in the summer and impacted Canadian artists and galleries and dealers. I'm Rad Simonpalay sitting in for Elamine Abdel Mahmoud. This is Kabotion. In a moment, we're going to check in with an artist to talk about what she's seeing in the Canadian art market. But first, Josh O'Kane is here with us. He's been writing about this for the Globe and Mail. Josh, welcome back.
6: Hey, thanks for having me, Rad.
5: Thanks for being here. And look, Josh, there's been, of course, so much news when it comes to tariffs. It's been very hard to keep up with. It's been very exhausting. But let's start with some context here. Like, how significant is the U.S. market for Canadian artists?
6: It's absolutely enormous. If it's almost certainly the biggest market, probably for most Canadian visual artists by far. It's just across the border. If you want to ship artwork to Europe, you've got to like crate it and then like ship it and get it across an ocean, and you got to make sure it's taken care of. You can hire a great logistics company with a Sprinter van in Canada and get it across the border much faster. So with just the sheer amount of population in the United States and the ease to ship there historically, but not presently, you're going to find this is just a really, really important market for all visual artists.
5: Mm. So then when did Canadian artists like first start bracing for themselves for like the possibility that they're going to be affected by these tariffs? Like, what did they do to prepare themselves?
6: There was that whole month midsummer where Donald Trump basically said, we're going to announce this huge raft of tariffs. We've got this August 19th or August 22nd deadline, and visual arts were a part of that. And what we found was that people started freaking out. One of the biggest shows for artists to show their wares in the United States is the Armory Show in New York in mid-September. And, you know, I actually spoke with a number of gallerists who, as soon as they heard those tariffs might come through by mid-August, they got their stuff as quickly as possible over the border so that they could legally make sure that art was not tariffed. So they could, you know, not just sell their wares, but also continue to build relationships in the United States by showcasing the sheer value and importance of Canadian art.
5: Okay. And then, so then what changed then when August came around?
6: What happened was that art that was made in Canada became subject to a 50% tariff, much like so many other goods that are currently being affected by this trade dispute. And artists are now sort of facing much sort of heavier paperwork. They're getting questions from some of the gallerists that I've spoken with at the border as to what the origin of certain pieces of art might be. And it's just become significantly more difficult to get art over the border. And even if a work of art isn't necessarily made in Canada, I spoke with a gallerist who had a Henry Moore sculpture. Henry Moore was British. She was afraid to send that over the border to be viewed by prominent collectors in New York because there's fear of, like, you know, what if the customs agent that I'm dealing with doesn't actually understand how these rules of the country of origin work? And so what we're seeing is, for a lot of artists and people who sell art, is a completely stalling market.
5: Wow. So that's like, it's not just like the certainty of it's actually the uncertainty that's actually impacting a lot of people. That's incredible. Yeah. Well, look, I want to bring in Jennifer Lafort into this conversation. She's an artist based in Gatineau, Quebec. Jennifer, thanks for joining us.
7: Yeah, thanks for having me.
5: So, Jennifer, I mean, can you tell us how much of your work typically sells to the United States?
7: I mean, any given year can fluctuate. That's the art market. I'd say this year alone, 70% has gone to the States, probably. Up until August.
5: Well, I mean, I understand you make abstract paintings. Is that right?
7: Yeah, generally quite large scale. I'd say that 5 foot tall is about the smaller scale of the work I sell.
5: And so help us understand the math here. So if your work is being tariffed at 50%, then what does that mean for your potential buyers in the United States?
7: Okay, well, let's say it's a $10,000 painting, usually. As I understand it, the American buyer is not paying $10,000, they're paying $15,000, which, you know, will likely change their mind in terms of what they're thinking to buy. The same thing goes for someone who sells very small items. Let's say, for simplicity, $100. Well, $150, maybe they'll stay close to home and see what they can get for their $100 without that extra $50.
5: Mm-hmm. Well, then, does that mean for you, like, the U.S. market is essentially off the table for now?
7: Well, it has been. I mean, I hope it isn't long term. And speaking to a lot of other artists, it slowed down for everyone. What Josh said about if people already had art in the United States, that can be moved. But I haven't heard of anyone having tremendous amount of luck since August.
5: And how are they, I mean, the other artists you spoke to, how are they kind of reacting or responding to the situation?
7: Everyone's just waiting. I think we were wondering if this was really going to kick in. And I think we're all holding our breath and thinking maybe it'll fizzle out early next year. I mean, where the speculation comes from is anyone's guess, but trying to focus on doing things at home, maybe look at alternatives, like other ways of funding the studio practice, which is not inexpensive. I mean, rent is high, everything's high, materials cost more than they used to as well. So everyone's trying to find a new way to shore up their income.
5: Well, Josh, let's bring you back into this conversation because, like, you know, it's been less than 2 months since these new tariffs have kicked in. So obviously we don't have like a concrete sense of the numbers, right? It's too soon to kind of determine the real economic impact. But what are you hearing from people in the art world about, you know, how these tariffs, how they are taking effect?
6: Yeah. So kind of building off what Jennifer just said, is there's a lot of sitting and waiting. It's not just necessarily that the price itself is holding back the market for people buying art. It's that there's kind of a hope that like, oh, maybe this will just be another one of those 30 or 60 day things. And we're going to go have another back and forth, because there was a squabble between the two countries in last spring, in roughly around March 2025, about tariffing art. And then it was briefly imposed and then it went away. And people are kind of hoping like, oh, I really, really hope that, you know, I can be able to sell my art. So I'll just hold off and wait and then get things ready to ship when these go away. But we haven't seen these tariffs go away. And there are some pretty big implications to that, right? Like, you know, I brought up the Armory Show in New York, which happened in mid-September. There are some galleries that managed to get their wares there across the border very quickly. But if you look at December, there's, you know, it's a massive month for art in Miami. The Art Miami Festival alone is going to bring in a lot of Canadian galleries, at least historically. But the gallerists that I spoke with who want to be able to sell the work of their artists and to build audiences for their artists, for Canadian art in the United States, are kind of wondering, they're like, okay, at what, like, it's kind of like a game of chicken with the tariffs. It's like, how long can I wait before I actually just figure out if I need to reduce the amount or if I'm going to go at all, or if I'm just going to swallow these costs so that I could just, you know, perhaps continue to build a relationship with these buyers. These are easy questions. It's a completely wacky world out there.
5: Oh my gosh. Well then Jennifer, I mean, you know, if the American market isn't viable in the way that Josh is painting at the moment, and there's this waiting game, like what are you seeing as the alternatives for a Canadian artist?
7: I think there's going to be more people applying for the very few grants that do exist. Hmm. I mean, as a young artist, I hate to say this, but about 25 years ago, the grant amounts were pretty much the exact same as they are right now. So there's going to be more people that can't make an income from selling their art that might lean on those grants. I might be one of them. I haven't applied for a grant in many years, haven't had to. I hope I don't have to. So that's one issue. Otherwise, I mean, the job market's the same for everyone. You don't want to have a bunch of side gigs, as you might think, you know, and then not have enough time for studio practice. I mean, it's just a huge investment to have a studio. It's a lot of time commitment. And if the work goes nowhere, it's pretty crushing, to be quite honest.
5: Are you seeing any signs that maybe like Canadian collectors are more interested now in Canadian art?
7: I mean, I think there's this pride of, you know, wanting to support all Canadian businesses right now. Mm-hmm. But art finds itself quite often in like that other category, the luxury item, the extra item. And again, if we're talking about things that are in the multi-thousands, tens of thousands, these are not, you know, purchases that people generally make on a whim. And you don't change a culture and have people spontaneously spending $10,000, $20,000, $30,000 in Canada just because tariffs kicked in. I think that's an education question. I think that's a time of investment question. So I don't think it'll change tomorrow, but hopefully people will be encouraged to spend more money and support Canadian artists at all price brackets.
5: Mm. Well, I mean, Josh, I'm going to throw the same kind of question to you, right? Mm-hmm. Like, I mean, Jennifer just pointed out there this kind of the duality between, yes, elbows up, but then the state of the economy. Do you think artists and galleries and dealers can convert in this economy, like that elbows up sentiment, into sales for Canadian artists?
6: I mean, you can hope that, but I think it might actually require a bit of a mental shift of, you know, like, are we going to start acting from a market perspective like these tariffs are here to stay? Or we like, are people in the market going to continue to just be really, really cautious? But you are seeing some moves in Canada to encourage Canadian art and the purchase of Canadian art. Like, as an example, Art Toronto, a major fair, is going to be at the Metro Convention Center here later this month in late October. You know, they're going to actually have like special, I believe it's either seminars or booths for people who are trying to get into collecting Canadian art. Like, hey, now is this, you know, particularly good moment. If like, there's going to be, you know, artists who really want to sell their wares. If you like art, like come take a look at these folks. We'll help you learn how to collect. So there are people who are trying to make that kind of effort throughout Canada. And, you know, perhaps it's too early to say whether that might help the market in the longer term or whether it might help us pass this blip. But there are people who are really actively trying to work to support the market. Mm.
5: What about the people who like buy art as investments? Like, is now kind of a time to invest in Canadian art with a, you know, with this without the competition from American buyers?
6: I mean, I don't know if artists would necessarily like to hear the following sentence, but it would mean effectively with less demand that you're going to actually see a depressed price point. Now, what that means is that these are artists trying to sell their wares, so they might

0: actually get less money with a depressed market. Mm-hmm. What you ultimately want is for a fair value for your creative work while also providing a sense of, you know, pleasure for the investor or purchaser. And hopefully we can sort of reach a point where, hey, artists are actually being paid fairly for their wares, as opposed to having, you know, depressed price points. And so that, you know, we don't want people to be churning art out like little factories. We want people to actually show their creative work. That's the whole point of art. But I don't think it would be that extreme by any means. But, you know, if from a sort of traditional supply and demand situation, like, yeah, like now is actually a great time to start buying Canadian art, both like morally, if you're into the elbows up movement, but also from a price point, it could possibly diminish, you know, again, not great for artists necessarily, but for buyers, possibly, yes.
1: Yeah. Well, Jennifer, I mean, as Josh acknowledged there, like that is a very depressing silver lining in a way, right? I mean, are you seeing any kind of hope that can come from all of this? Is there a silver lining that you can foresee in any of this?
2: Yeah, I can't help but disagree with some of the things Josh just said.
1: That's fair.
2: There's no way. Yeah, prices can't go down. No one can pay their rent. No one has the space to work. I don't think maybe they won't shoot up as quickly as they would have otherwise. But silver lining. I mean, maybe people will pay more attention. I like what you're saying, Josh, about the Toronto Art Fair. I think maybe people will look to investing or even participating in more of our public art spaces, our institutional art spaces, and just, you know, invest more in at the very least, learning about who Canada has. We have huge artists in this country, fantastic artists. And we have artists at all tiers and always have. And it's not the United States that will change that. It certainly does help. It helps an artist's career if they can have a wider audience. And that's an audience that's quite appealing beyond just purchasing. So maybe silver lining is the general public wanting to learn more and go out more, and these initiatives, these programs to teach people more about Canadian artists. More than that, I think time will tell.
1: Hmm. Well, Jennifer, I mean, what do you hope to see that like the federal government do in this situation? Like, is there a role, let's say, in the Canada Council for the Art to step in?
2: Well, like I said earlier, the grants have been at the same amounts, the maximum amounts for many, many years. I understand, like, it's not an easy thing to just throw money at it and increase the amounts and increase the amount of grants that are being offered. It's a complex system. I've been on those committees and juries quite a lot. But looking at that to support artists, I mean, there are countries that have started to support minimum living wages for artists. I can't pretend to know what that would entail legislatively and on other levels, but I feel like just supporting and finding a way to make visual art and all culture just more visible and automatically part of the Canadian lifestyle. Mm-hmm. Like, bring it back into schools, teach people that art's important. Like, they could do that. That doesn't cost that much.
1: Right.
2: I mean, it does, but you know.
1: I hear you. I hear you. Josh, I understand that, there may be a potential workaround for Indigenous artists. What are you hearing on that front?
0: Yeah. So the jury's kind of out on this. So there's a treaty called the Jay Treaty of 1794 that basically allows for people from Indigenous communities on either side of the border between what was then the United States and Great Britain, but is now the United States and Canada, to be able to travel across the border with their personal belongings, which would include artworks. It gets really complicated with the fact that Canada never actually signed the treaty because of the whole part where Canada separated, but didn't really separate from Great Britain. It is, you know, I've talked to some artists who have worked in the United States, as an example, under the Jay Treaty. There are some people who are hoping that they might be able to carry their works across the border, but how much can a single person even take across the border to be able to, at one given point, to be able to do that. So there's a lot of complications. There are some people who are hoping that will allow Indigenous artists to be able to carry their works across the border, but I haven't heard of anything successful or not successful quite yet. It's a bit of a speculative realm right now.
1: Okay. Well, listen, that's all the time we have here, but listen, this has been such a difficult, of course, and tough conversation. I'm so glad you two were here to tough it out with me.
2: Thanks for having us.
1: Thanks, Brad. Thanks for being here. Josh O'Kane is a reporter who covers business and culture for the Globe and Mail, and Jennifer Lafort is an artist based in Gatineau, Quebec. I'm Rad Simon Pillay, sitting in for Elamine Abdaf Mahmoud. This is Kabotion. So you might know Indigenous author Eden Robinson for the Trickster Trilogy or Monkey Beach. She has a new novel out. It's an epic fantasy called The Sorceress of Sky Serpents. Dani Roulette is here to give us her take.

0: take on the novel. Dani, welcome to the show.
1: Hi, thank you so much for having me.
0: Thanks for being here. So look, Dani, I got my copy of The Sorcerers of Sky Serpents right here. I haven't dove into this yet, so can you briefly tell us what this book is about?
1: Yes, so The Sorceress of Sky Serpents by Eben Robinson follows a girl named Yuala, and she's a young woman from the Eagle Clan who is from a very powerful family, but she initially sort of feels like she does not have the same gifts as everyone around her, but she does harbor a really special and unusual connection with creatures that other people fear. So the world has been deeply affected by sorcery, and there's monsters and magic and clans and politics. And at its heart, it's a fantasy novel, but it is also a very touching coming of age story about Yuala discovering who she is and where she fits.
0: Well, how are you feeling about the novel?
1: I'm really, really enjoying it. I think as much as I love the story, I love what the book represents. Mm. I think Indigenous literature so often can get placed into a very specific box. So as Indigenous writers, we're expected to kind of delve into trauma and history and identity or explaining ourselves to non-Indigenous readers. So I love seeing an Indigenous writer create this massive fantasy novel with monsters and magic and clan politics. And I think it's just really important that Indigenous writers and Indigenous stories get to fill every genre because our stories don't always have to explain Indigenous people to somebody else. Sometimes we just get to have magic and monsters.
0: Yeah. Well, you know, speaking of the magic of monsters thing, right? I mean, like this is of course, the new book from Eden Robinson, and she's described this as a sort of progression for her after writing the Trickster trilogy. I mean, Trickster had its magical elements to it, but this is new for Eden because it is a full-fledged epic fantasy. What else is she doing here that you think is new for her?
1: I think the scale and the world building just feel very different. Like, as you said, the Trickster trilogy definitely has supernatural elements, but it still exists in like a recognizable contemporary world. Mm-hmm. And I think here Eden has had to create absolutely everything. You know, there's really detailed clan systems, political systems, family structures, creatures and magic history, and all the relationships between these communities and the rules of the world. So it's just really expansive world building. The entire time I was reading it, I would catch myself being shocked at how much she was able to build here. And I think that there's just a lot of elements to help people who don't usually read fantasy. That's not my usual genre. But it was really easy to get into.
0: Well, you know, I mean, speaking of like kind of these fantasy elements, right? When people think of high fantasy, we do, of course, think of like, you know, Game of Thrones or Lord of the Rings, Willow, you know, all these like sorcerers and magical creatures, as you mentioned in this novel. But in those worlds, you know, those worlds are usually pretty white, right? And in this case, I mean, yeah, Eden Robinson, she's drawing from her own Heisland Helsic background and also bringing in inspiration from Indigenous cultures from across the Pacific Northwest to create this fictional world that you're talking about. So what are your thoughts in terms of that world and how she's incorporated that stuff into her fiction here?
1: Yeah, I think you're right. Like fantasy often defaults to like a very European imagination. Mm-hmm. So we think of like castles and kings and medieval political structures. But I really think Indigenous readers have spent generations entering fantasy worlds that were built from somebody else's mythology. So to have Eden Robinson build this world and have language and traditional clans from her nations and even right down to like food and the medicines that are mentioned, everything is interwoven in a way that is so natural and full of love. And I think that here, the Indigenous worldview isn't just foundational. It's just absolutely needed. And it just breathes such life into the book. Mm-hmm. And in the book, kinship matters, clans matter, relationship to the land and animals matter. And I think I just really love that the Indigenous worldview doesn't feel like it was added as a template. It's just such a testament to what the novel's heart is all about.
0: Okay. Well, with all that said, I mean, is there anything that you're not feeling about this novel?
1: I think, as I said, like, it's not my usual genre. Mm. I love Indigenous literature so much. I will read anything. I'm not huge into science fiction, but if it's Indigenous authored, I'll read it. And that's kind of the same with fantasy. I do think that fantasy lovers will read this and won't have the same struggles that I did when it came to sort of maybe keeping all the names together and the places. But what Eden Robinson did that is really great, and I think is just a testament to the care and craft of this book, is there is a glossary at the back with like family lists and everything. So that really helps keep everything kind of flowing while you're reading. And so I just think that I think it's important to know that like Indigenous cultures are expansive enough to build these worlds into.
0: So Danny, I just got a little bit of time left here, but I mean, look, this is the first novel in a planned trilogy. And of course, Eden Robinson had done a trilogy already with Trickster, but is there something different about how she approaches this in terms of setting the stage for a larger narrative?
1: For sure. I think right from the first chapter, this book feels much bigger than you all as individual story. There's already political systems and fear around sorcery and conflicts between these communities that we're being introduced to throughout the novel. And a lot of questions about power. And I think book one already feels like it's teaching us about the world and its rules. And we're just sort of on the precipice of getting thrown into a really big, amazing journey. So it also feels like, yeah, we're just on the brink of a really great trilogy. And I think that she's building towards something much bigger. And I think this trilogy, at its heart, is a fantasy novel that I think it's going to weave its way into a lot of Indigenous reading hearts. So I'm excited.
0: That sounds great. I can't wait to dive into this. Danny, thank you so much for walking me through it.
1: Miigwech for having me.
0: Danny Roulette is an Ojibwe artist and book blogger from Dog Creek First Nation. You can find her at Thunderbird Woman Reads on Instagram. She's in Winnipeg. Eden Robinson's new book, The Sorceress of Sky Serpents, is out now.

0: And that's it for Commotion. I'm Rad Simon Place sitting in for El Amin Eftaf Mahmoud. El Amin is back tomorrow, so I will see you next time.
1: Good morning, I'm Carla Ulrich with an update from the CBC North newsroom. Yellowknife's two mayoral candidates were asked what they would push back on regarding the territorial government if elected. The question came from a public forum last night. Candidate Melissa Sayers said she would have opposed abandoning the 2035 Canada Winter Games bid. Garrett Cochran is the other candidate. His answer focused on the territory underfunding the city for its population size, saying that Yellowknife is $8 million underfunded, while regions like Samba Day are 200% overfunded. The forum was jointly hosted by a number of Yellowknife organizations. You can visit CBC North's website to track upcoming community forums before Election Day. And leaders from the NWT are on an advocacy trip to Ottawa. The NWT Council of Leaders is doing another federal engagement mission. It brings together leaders from territorial, federal, and Indigenous governments. The Premier will be speaking at a news conference this morning. The Gwich'in, Klitschko, and Métis leaders are also presenting. And now a look at your weather forecast. In Iqaluit and Inuvik, you're looking at cloudy with a chance of flurries and a high of 1. Tuktoyaktuk and Pawlatuk, cloudy with a chance of flurries and a high of 2. Sax Harbour, cloudy with a chance of flurries and temperatures falling to minus 7. Uluhaktuk, cloudy with a chance of flurries and a high of 2. Korluktuk, cloudy with a chance of flurries and also a high of 2. And Cambridge Bay, cloudy with a chance of flurries, wind east 30 and a high of 11.
2: Joey Pettiwello runs a coffee roastery, so he knows what a good bean should smell like, how it should feel, the fineness.

0: of the grind. But it wasn't always that way.
1: I didn't drink coffee till university, and I started with instant. But I started with just eating spoonfuls of instant coffee. Like,
0: he's come a long way since then. And it turns out, so is instant coffee.

I'm Paul Havershed. Welcome to The Cost of Living. Instant coffee hasn't always had the best reputation. The knock was that it was stale, bitter, made with cheap beans. So then why is break room battery acid now having a moment? Also today, the weekend. There it is. 2 days off at the end of the week. It's a glorious thing. It's also a relatively new invention. Workers had to fight hard for that free time. So are we still living up to the promise of the weekend and really taking time off work? Up first, what's the opposite of backed by popular demand? How about, you didn't ask for it, but hey, let's talk about the bond market.

0: Robin Malhotra bought his house 5 years ago. 4 bedrooms in Calgary, in the suburbs. Back then, mortgage rates were near an all-time low. He went with a variable mortgage. Then interest rates spiked up and he kind of got cooked. Well, now Robin's up for renewal and he has to decide.
1: Is 5 year the right choice? Is 3 year the right choice? So, you know, I'm struggling with those kind of questions right now.
0: So many questions. How's the economy? What about inflation? What's the Bank of Canada doing with interest rates? Robin follows all that kind of stuff.
1: I keep my eyes and ears open in what's going around, and not an economist by any way or form, but yeah, you know, it's a layman, understanding of what's happening in the economic world.
0: Now, one thing Robin's not paying attention to, U.S. bond yields. And can you blame him? Even saying U.S. bond yields, kind of a snoozer. But to anyone in Canada who borrows money, the federal government, anyone with a mortgage or car loan, the U.S. bond market matters. Like a lot. So, let's talk bonds. And Jenny DeRosio is here to help us out.
2: Hello.
0: Hi there. So the entire financial world is watching U.S. bond yields go up. That's happening for a lot of reasons. But before we get into any of that, let's talk about what a bond actually is.
2: Sure. A bond is like an IOU. When a company or a government wants to borrow money, they can sell bonds to investors. A government, for example, says, you loan me $1,000 for a certain amount of time. It could be 3 months, 5 years, or even 30 years. And at the end of that, I'll give you back your $1,000.
0: But that's not all you get back.
2: No, they need to make it worth your while, so they add an interest payment. But in the bond world, they call that interest the yield. And that yield, it can go up, it can go down. It depends on market demand.
0: So bond yields, or treasury yields. Treasury is just another word you may hear. It's a term for all the kinds of U.S. government debt, including bonds. So to explain how these yields work, how about this? I'll be the U.S. government and you be a bond investor.
2: Okay, sure. I'll be this show's bond girl today.
0: Great. All right. So I'd like to sell you this 5-year treasury.
2: Sure. But what's in it for me?
0: Well, how about a 4% yield? That means every year I'll give you 4% on your $1,000 bond.
2: So you'll give me $40 a year, and that's every year for the next 5 years.
0: Exactly. And at the end of 5 years, I'll give you your $1,000 back and you'll have that $200 in interest payments that you already got.
2: Ooh, so $1,200 5 years from now, I'll take it.
0: Okay, now let's say things start looking worse for me, the U.S. government. Inflation's going up, I'm piling on debt. But I come back to you and I say, so Jenny, would you like to buy another 5-year bond that also yields 4%?
2: I don't know, you look a little risky. I think I'd rather invest my money in something else.
0: Okay, playing hard to get. What if I kick the yield up to 4.25%?
2: No.
0: 4.5%?
2: Still no.
0: 5%?
2: Okay, I'll take it.
0: Whew, great.
2: And that is how you force bond yields higher.
0: Well, good job by you. Thanks for helping us out.
2: Anytime.
0: People buying U.S. bonds right now are behaving like Jenny. They want a better return on their money. So now the yield on the 10-year U.S. Treasury has shot up to more than 5%. A year ago, it was around 4%. That is a big jump for bonds. Yields haven't been this high in nearly 20 years. There are all kinds of reasons for why this is happening. But here's a big one.
3: Inflation has been way above the central bank target since 2021. This is not a short-term miss. I mean, this has been going on for 5 years. This is pretty serious.
0: Don Drummond teaches at Queen's University, and he's a former chief economist at TD Bank. So what does inflation have to do with bond yields? Well,
3: if I'm an investor, I want to have a return after inflation. So the starting point essentially is the rate of inflation. Typically, a 10-year bond yield would be 2 to 3 percentage points above the rate of inflation.
0: If you're an investor and you think inflation will go up, what will it take to convince you to buy bonds? Well, you need a big enough yield to cover inflation, plus a little something extra. A government needs to give you a reason to buy its bonds, and that pushes yields higher.
3: you have to appease the bondholders and have a product that they're going to be interested in holding with a reasonable assurance you're going to pay them back and a reasonable rate of return.
0: U.S. bonds are considered the safest investment in the world. America has never defaulted on its debt. That means when it sells a bond, it's always paid back its bondholders. And Don doesn't think that's about to change. But he says a lot of stuff can't happen over the life of a bond.
3: If you got a 10-year bond, or particularly you got a 30-year bond, you got a long, long period of uncertainty. You should be nervous every single day. A lot can go wrong in 30 years. It's not like you've got a 30-day guaranteed investment certificate, but you're talking 10 to 30 years. And you may say, sitting here today, the U.S. and these other governments aren't going to default, but their debt ratios are rising very rapidly, and governments just keep piling more and more on top of it.
0: The U.S. government is spending more money than it's taking in. Its national debt is now more than $40 trillion. America now spends more servicing its debt than it does on its military.
3: The U.S. federal government debt to GDP ratio is over 100%. That's over double what Canada's is. It's much higher than it's been historically. In Canada's darkest hour, 1995-96, our federal debt-to-GDP ratio was 66.6%. And we thought we were in the midst of a fiscal crisis. They're 110%. They're almost double what we were. And not only do they not perceive as a crisis, they seem to be totally indifferent to it.
0: The U.S. is paying for its budget deficits by selling bonds. But higher yields means it has to pay more interest. So it needs to sell even more bonds, then more, and more. This is potentially the kind of debt doom loop that makes investors nervous. And to calm their nerves, you guessed it, they want an even higher yield. Now, you may be wondering, what does this really have to do with us here in Canada? Well, the U.S. bond market is kind of like Las Vegas, in reverse. What happens there doesn't stay there. The global bond market is competitive. Everyone's trying to attract investors. And U.S. Treasury yields, they set the tone for Canada. If they go up, Canadian yields get pulled higher in their wake. And here's where the rubber hits the road. When the Bank of Canada decides on interest rates, that sets a floor for what a bank charges to lend us money. But when we go into a bank to borrow money, the bond market, it has a lot of pull. Like if you look at the nuts and bolts of what happens when you get a mortgage.
3: If you take a 5-year fixed mortgage, the bank prices that off a 5-year bond, because when they give you the mortgage, they have to finance that mortgage, and they finance that mortgage by buying a bond.
0: And the yield on 5-year Canadian bonds in the last year is up by more than a full percent. Don says that's not all due to the U.S., but a big chunk of it is. So Canada, we may not be as insulated from scary headlines like U.S. debt hits $40 trillion as we might like.
3: Maybe it seems an esoteric subject on the bond yield, but it is at the heart of the mortgage market and what you're paying on your mortgage. So I think this is your life and breath for the next while, particularly for those people who are coming up for a new mortgages they took in 2021 and 22, if you're going to take another fixed-term mortgage, that is going to be priced off the bond markets. So this rise in the bond is going to be very expensive for you.
0: So our mortgages and car loans are getting more expensive. But that's not all. All of this country's borrowing, that includes Ottawa and the provinces, is costing us more. Don Drummond says in the last 15 years, we've gotten used to ultra-low interest rates. Rates, though, have historically been much higher. He's not about to make any predictions about where things could go from here, but Don, he's been around a while. So I asked him, how much higher could rates go?
3: Well, the extreme would be 1981. The U.S. 10 years hit 15%. I mean, hopefully we're not going to see a situation like that. You know, could they rise to 7 or 8? Absolutely.
0: He's not saying that's going to happen, but when I said 7%, he didn't quite call me a whippersnapper. He just said he's seen it before and a lot more. This is The Cost of Living. I'm Paul Havershood. Many of us have really leaned into coffee culture. And let's be real, we can be pretentious. Give me a single shot espresso macchiato with bone dry foam. So, you know, just wave the steam milk past the drink. But if our tastes have gone upscale, how can plain old instant coffee, powdered despair, be making a comeback?
4: Andrew Ling loves coffee. In his 20s and 30s, he spared no expense for the perfect cup.
5: I got to get like the coffee siphon. And then I was like, pour over. And then I'm like, I got to get an expensive grinder. So I went through the whole journey.
4: Then life got busy. He became a dad. And those quiet mornings with a cup of single origin Tanzanian peaberry went bye-bye.
5: Get the kid dressed, get the kid's lunch, get the kid to school, all that stuff. Like, who's got time to savor a coffee in the morning?
4: Andrew still needed his fix. He just needed it faster. So last year, he switched to instant.
5: It's black and it's dark. It's totally acceptable.
4: And it's convenient. Just pour some hot water in a cup and add one scoop of the magic brown powder. Maxwell House, Nescafe, the kind of coffee served in styrofoam cups at church potlucks, has been around for decades. But it hasn't always had the best reputation. Joey Pitoello manages a coffee company in Nova Scotia called Just Us.
6: You know, I think it got a bad rap for good reason at one point.
4: His roastery makes its own brand of instant coffee. Instant, Joey says, is just regular coffee that's been freeze-dried.
6: So somebody's already brewed the coffee at some point, and all the soluble stuff is all that's left after they remove the water again and sell it to you.
4: So instant coffee can be made with any type of coffee. Joey says in the past, a lot of it was made with cheaper, lower quality beans. But now, specialty roasters across the country are changing the game.
6: They got access to some of the finest coffees that have ever been grown. And now there's experimentation happening even with those incredible coffees to enhance and change their flavors.
4: He says instant coffee tastes better than it used to. And Canadians are noticing. In 2024, retail sales for caffeinated instant coffee hit $330 million, up nearly 10% from the year before. And that number is expected to keep growing. Robert Carter is a food industry analyst and the president of the Coffee Association of Canada.
7: Coffee in Canada is so important. It's the number one consumed items for Canadians, more so than tap water.
4: But it's getting more expensive. Over the last 2 years, coffee prices have gone up by more than 30%. Robert says that's changing some of our habits.
7: We're in a very economically challenged period right now. And, you know, people usually suggest their first cutback is going to be going to a coffee shop.
4: An instant is one of the cheapest options out there. So that daily latte at your favorite cafe?
7: There may be some, you know, they'd have one less visit or two less visits a week and replace that with an instant.
4: But price is only part of the story. Instant coffee is versatile. You can take it camping or use it to add some kick to your chocolate cake.
7: There's some unique, you know, social trends that are displaying the use of instant coffee in different recipes and whatnot.
4: And then there's the Dalgona, the viral whipped coffee trend.
8: Three ingredients, instant coffee, sugar, and also hot water.
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10: Smooth and creamy and so dang good. Enjoy, cousin.
4: Thanks, cousin. Right now, Andrew Ling doesn't have time for food experiments. He drinks his instant coffee black. But does he love it? Well,
5: I mean, if I apply my snobbery to it, it's not great.
4: You know what is great, though? All the money he's saving. Because when Andrew does stock up on the magic brown powder, he only ever buys
5: whatever's on sale, my friend. 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
4: For The Cost of Living, I'm Danielle Nerman.

0: On your radio and by podcast, this is The Cost of Living. I'm Paul Havershood. We talk a lot about work on this show, but in our hearts, we don't ever forget what Loverboy told us all those years ago. Everybody's working for the weekend. Yeah. Two glorious days off work to, you know, party or work in the garden, whatever. But we didn't always have a weekend. It's actually a relatively new invention. So how did it come to be, and do we still appreciate it? Craig Herron is a professor emeritus of history at York University, and I'm guessing a fan of the weekend. Craig, hi.
1: Hi.
0: So Craig, it's hard to imagine in this day and age right now for us not having a weekend, but what was life like before the weekend?
1: Well, it was not easy. Basically, if you were working for wages, the regular work week was 6 days of 10 hours a day. This is in the late 19th, early 20th century. That was your normal work week. The beginning of the weekend was the Sunday that everyone got off because for religious reasons. It was supposed to be a very quiet day. And if you've lived in a Canadian city in the 20th century, you know that that spirit lasted way past the Second World War. In the 50s and 60s, you still couldn't have sports. Well, in the 60s, I think it finally arrived, but you couldn't have sports on Sundays. You couldn't have alcohol consumption on Sundays. Most stores closed on Sundays. So the weekend started as a religious convention of one day. But for the rest of the week, you worked your little butt off, right? It was a long week.
0: But, I mean, you're saying for most people, 6 days a week, 10 hours a day. So when did that start to change?
1: Not until there were a very small number of craftsmen who managed to argue for a shorter work day. There was pressure from the labor movement in the late 19th century to have a 9-hour working day and then an 8-hour working day. And quite often when they were talking about 9 hours, they were talking as though a 54-hour week would actually give you Saturday afternoon off. So you'd work 9 hours, or you would work a full day on the first 5 days, and then you'd have only a 4-hour time on Saturday. So by the 1920s, people are starting to more often get Saturday afternoon off. Now, for employers, this had an attraction because there was a way in which workers in several industries, and mostly male workers, of course, were taking Mondays off. It became known as Blue Monday, when you would just not show up for work. Not every Monday, but often enough. And that was usually because you got yourself polluted on the weekend and you had to recover from that. So employers began to realize if they let them have Saturday afternoon off, then they could blow all that steam off and then be ready to start work on Monday mornings. But that half-day arrangement lasted into the 1940s.
0: Okay, so we've got this half-day Saturday off, but the full sort of two-day weekend that most of us now know, when did that come around?
1: Well, there were people talking about it as early as the 1920s. Henry Ford introduced it into his factories exactly 100 years ago this month. But the real breakthrough came in the 1940s. During the Second World War, as the labor movement got much stronger again, largely because there was no unemployment. Everyone had a job, and you could tell your employer to stuff it and go and get another job. So he didn't have the whip of poverty to crack over your back. And so unions got much stronger, and the demand for a shorter working day became part of that package of new demands that came up. That was originally only a wartime experience, but in 1945, 6, 7, those years, there were many, many big strikes across the country in which the 8-hour day, 40-hour week was one of the many issues that were being raised. And unlike what had happened at the end of the First World War, they won these demands. And governments began to recognize that this was something that they couldn't hold back against anymore. So it was no longer just what unions could get, but what could they convince the government to put into legislation. So in Ontario, for example, there was legislation passed in 1944 that established standards of how many hours you should work. And there was a 44-hour week, which in fact was the 8-hour day, but with the Saturday tacked onto it. But by the 1950s, pretty well everybody was working 5 days a week. It was the new norm that was expected, that you shouldn't have to work through weekends unless you're paid overtime.
0: Compared to the earlier days of the weekend that you're talking about right now, if we fast forward to today and we think about how we spend our weekends now, how we spend our leisure time, is it the same? Is it different?
1: Well, in a bunch of ways, it's different because Sunday is no longer a closed off day as it once was. Now, everything is wide open. And if we have all those retail outlets open, someone's got to be in the stores working there. And it means that for some people, the weekend is not a time of leisure and relaxation. They have to work. On top of that, we have a much more fluid kind of work schedule for a lot of people who work electronically, who work at all hours, all times of the day or week, and can be on call anytime. Their cell phone could ring whenever their employer wants them. We've got the gig economy, where so many people are buzzing up and down the streets in their hundreds, carrying food packages to different households and delivering Amazon goods and so on all weekend long. So for a lot of people, there's no weekend break. They may have another day or two off during the week, but this very formal time around which we used to organize our leisure, you know, the notion that you stop abruptly at a time on Friday and then you start abruptly again on Monday morning is for a lot of people not the reality that they live through anymore.
0: Does that worry you at all, that our weekends, which used to be discrete in this time we could spend to ourselves, now work is bleeding into that time as much as it is?
1: Definitely. And I think that the importance of leisure in our lives should never be underestimated. And I think that, the other thing I didn't mention, the demographic change is really significant. Far more wives and mothers are working now than ever. And it's pretty common now that most households have a husband and wife and kids, both parents are working. So the weekend is a time for a lot of family work that has to get done. The laundry or shopping or various things that are just, and that is another way in which the work world has impinged on private life and made the leisure time more difficult and more limited. And I guess it was always a bit of a pie in the sky to think that you were going to have two perfect days off, unless, if you're 18 years old and you have no responsibilities, maybe that's still how it works for you. But if you're 40 and you've got two kids and a partner and a mortgage to pay off and all those things, then you're probably feeling a different kind of pressure about that time off. And I think that's a sad development. And I would hope that people will push back and it's time to start talking about a 4-day work week again. That was on the agenda at some point. And then we can start saying, okay, we'll have a real weekend. It won't be, all that work won't bleed into it in the same way.
0: Well, the world is complicated right now. And I do wonder, are there lessons from the earlier days of the weekend that

0: we have our whole culture is moved towards consumption as a solution to alienation and unhappiness and so on. When in actual fact, in decades gone by, when people couldn't afford to do that, they took much more social ways of interacting, of spending time with friends and family and going on small outings and just playing games or whatever it might be. And it's not that people don't do that anymore, but I think that there's a tremendous pressure to do more than that, or to respond to market pressures and advertising pressures that really are beyond reasonable.
1: So I think, as the kids used to say, maybe just go out and touch grass.
0: Or play baseball.
1: Craig, thanks.
0: Okay, thank you.
1: Craig Herron is a professor emeritus of history at York University. That's all for the show. The Cost of Living is based in Calgary. The show is produced by Danielle Nerman, Jenny DeRosio, and Jennifer Keane, with help from Jeff, the boy in the bright white sports car, Kynock. I'm Paul Haberschrood. Thanks for listening.

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1: Head back to the ranch for a new season of Heartland.
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1: And love solutions.
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1: Heartland. 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
6: Here's what's coming up on Northwind today, following traditions and a reminder on how to harvest traditional plants. And an artist from the Yukon received an unexpected exposure when hockey star Gavin McKenna wore a beaded pin. We'll find out more about that. All this and more on Northwind.
7: From CBC News, the World This Hour, I'm Stephanie Skanderas. We have breaking news this hour. An individual from Western Washington State has been arrested in connection to the deadly mass shooting in Tumbler Ridge, BC. In a release, acting U.S. Attorney Neil Floyd said the 30-year-old faces a charge of conspiracy to murder in a foreign country. In February, eight people were killed in the shootings, most of them young school children. The U.S. Department of Justice is holding a press conference next hour and will share more details then. Ottawa is demanding answers from Stelco as the company plans to idle part of its Ontario operations. The federal government is threatening legal action if the steelmaker does not provide a plan to protect jobs. Philippe de Montigny explains.
8: In a letter to U.S. owner of Stelco Monday night, obtained by CBC News, Federal Industry Minister Mélanie Joly says Cleveland-Cliffs' intention to lay off up to 500 workers breached commitments made when it took over the steelmaker 2 years ago. The minister is giving the company five business days to come up with a plan to maintain jobs or face potential legal action.
9: We haven't really seen this in action, though.
8: Sandy Walker is because a senior partner at Denton's law firm. She points out that back in 2010, Ottawa had threatened to sue the owner of Stelco at the time over promises to protect jobs.
9: The government was going to take U.S. Steel to court, but they reached a settlement.
8: CBC News reached out to Cleveland-Cliffs for comment, but the company has not yet responded. Its CEO previously said the job cuts are necessary and justified because of the ongoing trade war. Philippe de Montigny, CBC News, Toronto.
7: Prime Minister Marc Carney is promising he'll work with Quebec's new premier designate. The Parti Québécois Paul St-Pierre Plamondon was elected with a minority government last night. He is widely known as a staunch separatist. Jennifer Yoon reports.

Good afternoon and welcome to Northwind on CBC North Radio 1. It's Tuesday, October 6th, and I'm Wanda McLeod. And coming up on the show today, following traditions and a reminder on how to harvest traditional plants. We'll hear more on that shortly. Carla Ulrich will bring us the 12:30 regional news, and after the news, an artist from the Yukon received an unexpected exposure when hockey star Gavin McKenna wore a beaded pin she created on his jersey during his game with the Toronto Maple Leafs. We'll hear more about that. And instant coffee hasn't always been the best reputation, so why then are more Canadians giving it a whirl? We'll find out more on that as well later in the show. And as usual, we'll be passing along any messages and announcements that we have for today. And just a reminder of the number to call to get your messages on the air, 1-866-271-9957. Coming right up next, the regional weather forecast provided by Environment Canada. But first, we're going to start off with this song by Pussycat. Here's Mississippi.

Pussycat there with Mississippi, bringing us 10 and a half minutes after 12 o'clock. And going right into the regional weather forecast and for Chippewa and sunny near noon, then a mix of sun and cloud with 30% chance of showers. The high today, 13. Partly cloudy tonight, 30% chance of showers this evening. The low tonight, plus 2. Fort Smith, a mix of sun and cloud. Fog patches dissipating this afternoon. The high today, 12. Partly cloudy tonight. Fog patches developing overnight. The low tonight, plus 1. Lutz okay, mainly cloudy. Clearing this afternoon. The high today, 7. A few clouds tonight. Fog patches developing overnight. The low tonight, plus 1. Fort Resolution, mainly cloudy. The high, 9. Partly cloudy tonight. Fog patches developing near midnight. The low tonight, plus 1. Hay River, a mix of sun and cloud. The high, 10. A few clouds tonight. Fog patches developing after midnight. The low tonight, 0. Fort Providence, a mix of sun and cloud. Fog patches dissipating this afternoon. The high, 11. A few clouds tonight. Fog patches developing overnight. The low tonight, minus 2. Fort Simpson, fog advisory. Fog dissipating this afternoon. Then a mix of sun and cloud. The high, 9. A few clouds

Tonight, fog patches developing after midnight. The low tonight, minus one. Fort Liard, mainly sunny. Wind southwest 20, gusting up to 40. The high today, 17. A few clouds tonight. Winds becoming light this evening. The low tonight, plus four. Yellowknife clearing this afternoon. The high today, 7. A few clouds tonight. Increasing cloudiness before morning. Fog patches developing near midnight. The low tonight, plus 1. Wrigley, mainly cloudy. The high, 7. Partly cloudy tonight. Becoming cloudy overnight with 40% chance of flurries. Risk of freezing rain overnight. The low tonight, minus 1. Norman Wells, mainly cloudy, 30% chance of showers. The high today, plus 5. Mainly cloudy tonight, fog patches developing near midnight. The low tonight, plus 1. Fort Good Hope, light snow ending late this afternoon, then cloudy, fog patches dissipating near noon. The high today, plus 1. Cloudy tonight, fog patches developing near midnight. The low tonight, minus 1. Cova Lake, cloudy with 60% chance of flurries. Fog patches dissipating this afternoon. The high today, plus 1. Tonight, cloudy with 30% chance of flurries. Fog patches developing near midnight. The low tonight, minus 2. Fort McPherson, today and tonight, periods of snow. The high today, plus 1. The low tonight, minus 3. Inuvik, snow, the high plus 1. Tonight, cloudy with 60% chance of flurries. Fog patches developing near midnight. The low tonight, minus 4. Tuktoyaktuk, cloudy with 60% chance of flurries. The high plus 1. Cloudy with 30% chance of flurries tonight. The low, minus 2. Paltuk, cloudy with 60% chance of flurries or drizzle. The high today, plus 2. Periods of snow tonight. The low, minus 3. Sax Harbor, today and tonight, mainly cloudy with 30% chance of flurries. Winds north 40, gusting up to 60. Temperature falling to minus 7 this afternoon. Tonight, winds north 30, gusting up to 50. The low, minus 11. Uluhaktuk, cloudy with 60% chance of flurries or drizzle. Winds east 20, gusting up to 40, becoming light this afternoon. The high today, plus 2. Tonight, cloudy with 30% chance of flurries. Winds becoming northeast 20, gusting up to 40 before morning. The low tonight, minus 5. Kugluktuk, today and tonight, cloudy with 30% chance of flurries. Temperature steady near plus 2. Tonight, the low, minus 2. Cambridge Bay, today and tonight, cloudy with 30% chance of flurries. Winds east 30, the high plus 1. The low tonight, minus 2. Coming up, following traditions and a reminder on how to harvest traditional plants. Right after Glenn Campbell here with Sunflower.

0: Glenn Campbell there, bringing us 18 and a half minutes after 12 o'clock. Harvesting medicinal plants has a deep history. Traditional foragers, especially those who harvest medicinal plants, often follow age-old protocols. Many offer tokens of gratitude, such as tobacco and quiet prayer before gathering plants. But according to one Dene harvester, those practices are being less common. CBC producer Kathy Snooky Catholic spoke to Carl Yekalaya Jr. after one of his walks.
1: Okay, so you are going out to harvest some medicine plants. Like, what is the first thing you generally do?
2: Before I go, I always pay the land. So when I tell people when I pay the land, I tell them to pay with tobacco, tea, matches, a colored thread, or pennies if you have them. People pay with coins too, and I always make sure I have a good mindset. You know, I'm always thinking good, and I have that intention of why am I going out? Am I just going out to go hunting, pick medicines? Oh, I need some medicines to pick for my son. So I'll go out there, think of my son to heal my son of his cold or his flu, and then I pick the medicines, and I was like, help. Yeah, when I go pick up medicines, like I talk to the tree and I tell it what I'm going to use it for. I tell it, my son is sick. Can you help my son? And then I pay that tree too. And I only pick what I need.
1: Why do you feel it's important to follow, you know, those ancient practices?
2: Well, it's very important I tell people, because it's just like showing respect to all the spirits, to the land, to the animals, to the plant, because they're all alive too. And I tell them that just because they don't talk like us, they don't see like us, they're alive too. So this is how we show respect to them, that we talk to them. These protocols for a reason, because if you don't show respect, how can they show respect back to you when you go back onto the land? So whatever we take from the land too, we always give it back, no matter what.
1: Where did you get your teachings from?
2: I used to live on the land with my father. Me and my brothers and sisters. My father taught us to always pay the land before we travel. I always ask them permission. I was like, can I share this? Like, that's very important, to get permissions from the person who you learn from. They did teach me some other things that I'm not allowed to share. And then they tell me that too. It's like, you can share all of these ones, but the one I'm about to tell you, you can't share these ones. This is for you and your family. This is a gift from me to you. And I say, oh, merci. And so the ones that I teach now is the one that people should really understand and know, because they always tell me, each elder, the person that I talk to, and don't expect nothing in return when you make medicine for somebody. When somebody asks you to make medicines, you have to.
1: Why were you told that medicines can't be sold?
2: Well, what I've been taught is that food and water and medicine should be given out for free. And if you have the skills and the knowledge to heal somebody, you have to. That's your responsibility. I always tell people, I'm going to give you a lot of responsibilities if I'm going to teach you some traditional medicines. And if somebody asks you to make it, you have to make it for them. You don't respect anything in return. Some people will give me tobacco. Some people will give me a little bit of food. But I don't respect anything in return because they ask for help.
1: Have you noticed how harvesting practices have changed over time?
2: I noticed there's a few people who are selling. They wouldn't be selling if they know our traditions or if they got permission from their elders. That's, like I mentioned, like they need to get permission in order to either teach that knowledge or to sell or to anything, but they won't. Every elder that I speak to, they always say, we don't sell it. We don't sell it. And I'm pretty sure they won't get permission for selling any medicines. Because I always tell them that we don't know where they pick their medicines from. Were they thinking clearly? When you go out to pick medicines or when you make medicines, your thoughts goes into the medicines too. So if you're thinking bad, those bad thoughts will go into that medicines too. Did they pick somewhere around the mines or somewhere alongside the road? Pick more than they can gather. Because I tell people, like, only get what you need. If you just need a handful, that's all you need. If you need stuff for the winter, pick only things that you need for the winter. And are the ones that they gather and it's gone old, are they just thrown into the garbage? Are they just put onto the streets? Whatever you take from the land, always bring it back. Always bring it back to the land. So those are the things that we have to think about when people are selling stuff that too. Like, are they thinking good? Are they only pick what they need? Are they treating it right? So I always tell people, like, this is how we do it. This is how we show respect to that plant and to the land. Some people will buy the books, and then sometimes some of the books have like the teachings too, and say like, we don't sell, we don't buy, this is for your own personal use. Sometimes people like to skip over their stuff and go straight into the medicine making. But in order to do, when you're learning new things, you have to learn them all from the basics to up. So I always have people like, read the whole book. Is it okay to sell it? Sometimes, like, there's a few books that are really, really good books out there, and they acknowledge that too. But I always tell people, like, learn from the elders first. They know so much compared to me. Like, I know just a little piece. But they, like I said, there's so much to know from them. Like, when I speak to the elders that I'm learning from, every day or every time I speak to them, I learn something new. Every story, every medicine, every way they harvest is always something new to see and to learn.
1: What kind of interest are you generating from that?
2: I think a lot of people just want to learn and hear our traditional stories. Like, when the giants used to roam the lands, they're interested about what plants that are around here. Like, a lot of people don't know any of the plants that come around here. So when they go for a walk, they just kind of ignore all the plants. And so they just want to know, like, oh, this is red willow, this is common willow, this is cattails, this is spruce. And so I always see their excitement when they see the plants and some of the medicines too. Most of the medicines that I teach are the basic ones. And so I always tell them that there's three kinds of medicines. There's the body medicines, there's the mind medicines, and there's the spirit medicine. And I'm going to teach the very basics of body medicines, because there's other ones that you can mix. You can take this with this one. There's so much to learn. But I always tell them, this is the very basic one. This is really good for when you have colds and flus and bug bites and things to protect yourself from the mosquitoes.
1: And how long have you been doing this?
2: Almost 4 years, actually. Well, going by fast. But learning traditional medicines, I guess, from my father when growing up, to bring back the tradition of knowing the protocols. I do a lot of the traditional stuff, traditional medicines too, but I also do a lot of the traditional making too. Even the rules of when you go out hunting, like when you go out to get a moose, if it's your first moose, you have to rip your shirt and you give out that whole moose out to your community, and you keep none of the pieces, and you have to cut off the ears and put onto a spruce tree facing north. Like, those kind of stories that I want to continue on and tell the people. There's a lot of things that we still have to take back that we lost. And I don't want these traditions to be lost. And so I'm learning much as I can, and so I can share as much as I can. That's one of our Dene rules, is to share what you have. And that we always have to have good thoughts when we go out harvesting. We only take what we need. We always pay the... Yeah, when you go out harvesting too, if it's the first one that you see, you leave that one alone, because that's for the elders, for the children, for the people who can't travel that far. And we go further out. And we don't strip off the whole plants. We only take, let's say, there's five pieces. Just take two or three, and then move on to the next plant, because the other animals need that plant too. And other insects.
1: That's a really good reminder. Masi Cho, Carl, I totally appreciate this important reminder.
2: Yeah, of course, and thank you for having me. I'm always willing to learn and to teach. And so if anybody's out there, I would always love to learn more.
0: That's good to hear. Learning from that, Masi Chota Karlia Kalaya Jr. for that. Leaving us a minute and a half before news time, and we're going to let Angus Bolio take us up to the news with Slave River Jig.

0: The time now is 12:30, and here with the news is Carla Ulrich.
1: Thank you, Wanda, and good afternoon. Yellowknife's two mayoral candidates answered public questions at a forum last night. They were asked to name one territorial issue they would challenge regarding city relations. Garrett Cochran is one of the candidates.
2: I would certainly push back on the current funding formula. Yes, we're no longer $11 million underfunded. We're $8 million underfunded, while places like Samba Day are 200% overfunded. This is absolutely absurd, where we provide the services for half the population.
1: Answering the same question, Melissa Sire says she would have pushed back on the territory before dropping Yellowknife's 2035 Canada Winter Games bid. The forum was jointly hosted by a number of Yellowknife organizations. You can visit CBC's website to track upcoming community forums before Election Day. The Dene Nation chief wants to know First Nations will have equity in big infrastructure projects. It was one of the main talking points at last week's National Assembly. Several projects are being submitted for fast-tracking by the feds. That includes the Mackenzie Valley Highway and Arctic Economic and Security Corridor. But Chief George Mackenzie says he needs to see more evidence Indigenous communities will benefit from these projects.
3: We need every region to have self-government, more certainty of how development and handle they do. If we have certainty and treaty rights to land, they cannot push us along. They cannot go around us because our treaty right is number one.
1: Mackenzie is also calling for Dene equity in major energy and resource projects. In other news, Nunavut has inducted the first two members of its new Sports Hall of Fame, former NHL player Jordan Tutu and Inuit Games athlete Atima Hodlari were honored in Iqaluit Saturday night. During the Territory Sports and Recreation Awards Gala, Hodlari died last October. He was known for his skills with a sealskin whip, and later coached and officiated traditional Inuit games. His family says his contribution went beyond sport.
4: I'm very touched that he has been recognized for all the hard work he's done over the years in preserving and promoting and coaching and trying to pass on his Inuit culture. So I feel very thankful and I feel proud of him.
1: Hodlari traveled to Arctic Winter Games and other events, demonstrating sports to audiences beyond the North. His family remembers him using humor to get people involved, sometimes inviting audience members to try traditional games like the toe jump. In 1 month, Nunavummiut in the Kitikmeot and Kivalliq regions will be on a different time than their provincial and territorial neighbors. Manitoba and the Northwest Territories have ended daylight savings and will not turn back the clock 1 hour. Now officials in Nunavut's Kitikmeot and Kivalliq region want to end daylight savings time too and be on the same time as their neighbors. RVAT Mayor Joe Savikatak says it makes no sense to be on a different time than Manitoba.
5: Vast majority were concerned about our connections to Manitoba, all of the medical patients that do go there, and that's our main connection, and there will now be an hour time difference.
1: Nunavut's Justice Minister says the Department of Justice is accessing the feasibility of ending the time change, but the process could take several months. The annual time change is set for November 1st. And lastly, defending the Arctic is critical to Canada's future, but internal documents from the Department of National Defense suggest Canadian troops struggled in last year's military exercise in Alaska. And as Murray Brewster reports, the military has a long way to go to rebuild defense capabilities in the North.
6: Like, I've been in for 27 years. This was the hardest exercise that I've ever done.
7: Lieutenant Colonel Aaron Corey of the 3rd Battalion Royal Canadian Regiment took over 400 of his troops into last February's Alaskan exercise in minus 30 degrees Celsius conditions. Evaluation reports obtained by CBC News say some troops demonstrated a lack of preparations needed to live in Arctic conditions and cited examples. Corey disagrees with the assessment.
6: Every soldier to go up on that exercise had to be cold weather operator qualified.
7: There were over 30 frostbite casualties, and the evaluation also noted problems with dead drone batteries and intermittent satellite coverage. Evaluators said there was an over-reliance on technology. The federal government has made defending the Arctic a major priority and plans to operate troops in the region at least 10 months of the year. The Army says lessons learned in Alaska will be applied to northern exercises this winter. Marie Brewster, CBC News, Ottawa.
1: And that's the CBC Regional News for 12:30. I'm Carla Ulrich. 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
0: Thank you, Carla. That bringing us 24 and a half minutes before 1 o'clock and going right into the current conditions. In Fort Chipewyan, sunny, 9 degrees. Fort Smith, 8. Lutzelkay, mostly cloudy, 6. Fort Resolution, cloudy, 7. Hay River, mostly cloudy, 5. Fort Simpson, fog, 1. Fort Providence, 1. Yellowknife, mostly cloudy, 5. Wrigley, cloudy, 1. Norman Wills, mostly cloudy, 1. Fort Good Hope, light snow, 0. Cova Lake, 0. Inuvik, light snow, minus 1. Fort McPherson, 0. Aklavik, snow, minus 1. Tuktoyaktuk, mostly cloudy, minus 1. Pawtucket, light drizzle, 1. Sax Harbor, partly cloudy, minus 5. Uluhaktuk, 1. Kugluktuk, mostly cloudy, 3. Cambridge Bay, mostly cloudy, minus 1. We've got no recorded messages or written messages, but if you want to get your greetings on the air, the number to call, 1-866-271-9957. That bringing us 23 minutes before 1 o'clock. Coming up, an artist from the Yukon received an unexpected exposure when hockey star Gavin McKenna wore a beaded pin she created on his jersey during his game with the Toronto Maple Leafs. We'll hear more on that right after Paul Brandt here with

0: Paul Brandt there with My Heart Has a History, bringing us 19 and a half minutes before 1 o'clock. A UConn beater got an unexpected and a surprise exposure last week. UConn hockey star Gavin McKenna played one of his games with the Toronto Maple Leafs on the National Day for Truth and Reconciliation Day, and he wore a beaded orange t-shirt pin made by Tyrell Green on his jersey as he walked into the arena last week. Tyrell spoke with the CBC's George Moratos.
1: Take me back to last week. I believe the Toronto Maple Leafs were taking on the New York Islanders. It was a home game. And, you know, as is customary these days, they shoot the players walking in whatever their fit is, if you will. And there's our UConn hockey star. Got a special piece of art that was designed by you. Take me to that moment when you realized what was happening.
2: Well, when I first made the pin, I only made two of them, like, ever. I only made one for myself in 2021 for the march that they had in Whitehorse. And then just, like, a few days before Truth and Reconciliation Day, I seen a couple posts of, like, yeah, I just, like, people asking for if anybody had any pins or anything. So seeing that I had some orange beads, some leather, so I whipped one up real quick, posted it online, and then, yeah, I honestly didn't even know it was Gavin McKenna's mom that bought my pin until the day after.
1: And then it's one thing to buy it, but then he goes and takes that extra step of wearing it on national television.
2: Yeah, so that was pretty to see. Like, I was like, yeah, in disbelief. I was like, oh, crap, that's awesome. Yeah, I wasn't expecting that.
1: Tell me about the piece. What did you create?
2: I created an orange shirt for Truth and Reconciliation Day, an orange shirt pin.
1: Tell me about what that symbol means to you and why you created it.
2: I created that to bring out, like, you know, like, well, my grandma's grew up in, like, they went to residential school back in the day. It's like, yeah. I don't really know how to explain it. I don't want to really get too big into that topic, but yeah, it's just about respect and honoring our Indigenous ancestors, what they had to deal with back in the day, and showing your respect and showing your, for them.
1: You know, there's a lot of Canadians that don't understand the symbol and what it means. And now we have this young star who, you know, he's using his platform to raise that awareness. And, you know, you contributed to that in a big way with your art. Can you kind of put into words what that all means for you?
2: Well, it meant a lot. Like, for him wearing my artwork too, that was pretty awesome. Like, and especially for not even, like, knowing that he was going to be wearing it too in such a big level. It was pretty awesome to see. And then for him to, like, wear it on Truth and Reconciliation Day as well. Like, I thought, like, maybe his mom was just going to wear it in the crowd when I found out that she bought it. And then to see him wearing it up on the stage was pretty, pretty awesome.
1: Was your phone blowing up, as the kids say? What kind of messages were you getting?
2: Yes. I got a couple of my friends messaging me. They're like, because I mentioned to, like, a couple of them that Gavin McKenna's mom bought my pin. And then they're like, messaged me with pictures and stuff saying, I think Gavin's wearing your pin. And I, like, looked and I was like, oh, crap. No way it is.
1: That's awesome. Okay, tell me about beading. Like, who can you thank for getting you interested in that?
2: My grandma Eileen. Yeah, my grandma Eileen from Haines Junction. She taught me beadwork when I was, like, a little boy. Like, probably, like, first time I picked up needle and thread, probably, like, six or seven years old.
1: Wow. And now, I mean, just it's kind of surreal to think. Sometimes we forget that, like, you know, that's just the UConn kid. He's walking into a hockey arena. But to know the audience that has not only been introduced, many of them, to First Nations art through the beading, but this symbol and what it means. And it's pretty surreal, I imagine.
2: Yes, it was. Yeah, it was pretty awesome.
1: So what happens now? Are you going to have to up your bead work? Are you getting lots of requests for more of your work?
2: Yes, I got a lot of requests. I got a bunch of people asking for more Truth and Reconciliation pins for next year.
1: You're okay to take that on?
2: A few, yeah. And I got some requests to make some poppies too for Remembrance Day coming up.
1: Have you had a chance to call up your grandma? I'm not sure if she's still with us, but have you had a chance to be like, hey, grandma, check it out?
2: Yeah, she's seen it on Facebook. She's pretty happy for me.
1: Yeah, well, congratulations. It's quite a moment, and I appreciate you making time for a conversation today.
2: Yes, thank you for having me.
0: Tyrell Green is a member of the Champagne and Aishak First Nations. What a surprise that must have been to see your beaded art on Maple Leafs hockey player Gavin McKenna's jersey. Bringing us 13 and a half minutes before 1 o'clock, and now a song from Leanne Goose. Here's After the Lights.

0: Leanne Goose there, bringing us 10 minutes before 1 o'clock. Canadians have really leaned into coffee culture, from flat whites to cold foam iced lattes. Our tastes have gone upscale. So why then is plain old instant coffee making a comeback? CBC producer Danielle Nerman explains.
1: Andrew Ling loves coffee. In his 20s and 30s, he spared no expense for the perfect cup.
2: I gotta get like the coffee siphon. And then I was like, pour over. And then I'm like, I gotta get an expensive grinder. So I went through the whole journey.
1: Then life got busy. He became a dad. And those quiet mornings with a cup of single origin Tanzanian peaberry went bye-bye.
2: Get the kid dressed, get the kid's lunch, get the kid to school, all that stuff. Like, who's got time to savor a coffee in the morning?
1: Andrew still needed his fix. He just needed it faster. So last year, he switched to instant.
2: It's black and it's dark. It's totally acceptable.
1: And it's convenient. Just pour some hot water in a cup and add one scoop of the magic brown powder. Maxwell House, Nescafe. The kind of coffee served in styrofoam cups at church potlucks has been around for decades. But it hasn't always had the best reputation. Joey Pitoello manages a coffee company in Nova Scotia called Just Us.
3: You know, I think it got a bad rap for good reason at one point.
1: His roastery makes its own brand of instant coffee. Instant, Joey says, is just regular coffee that's been freeze-dried.
3: So somebody's already brewed the coffee at some point, and all the soluble stuff is all that's left after they remove the water again and sell it to you.
1: So instant coffee can be made with any type of coffee. Joey says in the past, a lot of it was made with cheaper, lower quality beans.

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You can find it wherever you get your podcasts. Leaving us 4.5 minutes before 1 o'clock, which means we have time for one more song. Stacy is a Los Angeles-based singer-songwriter who's originally from Toronto. She just released her first new music in 5 years. Stacy describes this new single as a rainbow-colored panic attack. Here's Upside Down, Merry-Go-Round.

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Send 90 convicts, all of you, Bad El Manda usually Saudi Arabia, Yemen, she would say, Saudi Arabia, she was saying, Quite a thing I did, and the Etiopia, the Etiopia, the Etiopia, the Etiopia, the 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

0: 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That's what the condit does. 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The sea condits and get all the city comes and Ernest Tonka when the tea condia. They should think it on the heck on the Ernest Tongue.
1: Car go conta cargonezu, cargo jaz and gum biraca. 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
0: Community Yaka is in Northern Saskatchewan, Northern Alberta, with the Northern British Columbia, Echo, and Tlesetria, Tutinio, and Tigashu, Nadi, Chilazon, the Kanita, you think, Cotons, and I see County ones, and they won a decanate.
1: Add La Ta, Sita, La Ta, you deki, Toa, E. Kia, Ta, Nanit, and they car, Nitia Golai, don't they, Sita, got a ceremony, you say, two at a. I'm a Kenzer, get to Tenai, and they met a lady this year. Walkway as a lady is. Hey, dear Jal, on the lady Naiti, a lady in the Kuli. Oh, do that, do we cut it? Is it true? My friend, all day, met a lady, say, kill a D, say, saw more, Elon, D, more, the Halle. Lucky, lady is on Teleda. It did to la za jaunde. Kinezu, und eleta is lazing da killed in the Alberta Fort McMurray killed in Allegan daisy, Allegan that's all as a wiki. I to za jagge. To azotinze. Killed in to da Allegan dara the two lea ja. Meta to azotinze la jaheli. Daisy, She goes to the Alberta hot milk, the chin on him, the elegant that I see. You say, she goes to the conte, type on I, like, you bridge no, I died of comachin, that may actually is your pop milk go on. Is your pop milk on to you, that any me, oh, ni, kilati. Where are they? My Diana is a true. Oh, neatness and my Dalia de Zamoa in the air. That is it true target in that is the Peace River like go to Athabasca go to is your own great slave lake any the hotel. That is my true dudes and what's on Calacone. Yet Fort McMurray is the asshole is the elegant Dalia is the true Coney. Killings pawn canique di molake yameta a si te toni a si za tulonde izi teate. Izi me teate lingi dus fale ka 3 or 4 or 5 years ago zwa izi a zon chinkla. Chinkla lingi izi a zon killing pawn izi at the Baska River te a jala. Tusonte izi tuta jar kanino. Ah, good thank you. I say it. That is it. To a gentil, they are zon you dot any nita. The Port Chippewa, Great Slave Lake, a zon come at Hajonte. A key, I say it. How is it to tell Jada? You more night any the long day. You dot as an iota in Slondier, Great Slave Lake. By Kings River, Fort Simpson, Fort Providence, Jim Marie, I joined you dot the 20. Cause only dot, yeah, I knew we got any in the hotel, is he? Make care the din day, the national cancer, tau, go to NBA. Cancer Nazi, the national state. But don't you have cancer, can't get the national state. Monani say, Halle. That is he. My two chickens felt it. Da kia sage dile ki gong gong dele like it. It's fine. I go to that. Is he Alberta go to go tie? Is he Well, scientists get it. The government scientists wall again that the go why that is it to like here some delegate. And you know, he then and dark on the horizon is it John Gon de Londe, Sagi de Londe, Nation Lee, Nessin Halley, like Nashin, Nai, scientists come in, Nashin, Sai.7 years for my Mary Ellen die. What way is it too elegant on day? To again, you know, day, what way is it? Is it a zone and duff to see at the hell? What way is it? Jamoati. More like a key green, yellow, orange, brown. What way is it to Jamoati? And yet, killing sponge again. That is it killing sponge last part on the hell. Part on the last. She stands here to chunk along the echo, Messia John Deck, illegate Dion Cat, Detrat Yond. Meta is it true as on TV on the old key government situation or party, illegate Dion Cat. Mind, but I think I see the airline down there. Down here go to the car, Jomorishov. They send down a John Connect to think it's the one keep them go on side, Dilly Halley. I come mind that I said. 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
0: Then I just saw a giant game, which is too small. 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

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All the thing is, you could hear the premier because the minister of the little day, a gentleman, 20 the nation that he had goody, conical, and go in the cool and dog with Seraji, 220, the conit and girl coming there. But then the National Assembly of the current is in law, on all the Thailand's on 57, then the National Assembly. I think the first nation is the first nation. Je crois que ça a été 19 Resolution is in dark way, then a nation could then Santa Cara conduce the hell in the conduce to the kitchen again in the conduce double to conduce, but they want to change the conduce. Then get on the resolution to see me, because we look in the conduce, then a water council here is again in the guilty. It may issue at the season, but I will talk on the memorandum of understanding conditions. Treaty Hegel and the Conduity Treaty Hegel and the Nakana Consigoli again in there. Consigoli Conditioner in Somalia, federal government, the Jindago, Kikro, and other Telekita, Kotli, and the Colombia, Sologi, the Zimson, that the Kigal, the Conducots, and Conducots, and Zim Conducts, and Ki, Kot the Series, the Zimson, the Kikro, and Lakoi. $144 million
Reglin, that don't you reglin, come to kill you, shows a talk around the diagnostic tools. The second test could send size $144 million in the South Asia. This is in the kitchen with this year. Kilkar and Lacon, Kala, Kisari, Jetogi, Theo, Lisson in the Egypt, some kind of 10,093 million dollars, so decided. But in Kilkaran, Lacon, as you send us a Gilata, Kikani facilities, because they the Simitara, Takondi, Metaji, Jatanti, or Tikondi, Kilzin, Shwago, Kazna, Takondi, diagnostic tools, condition, Sensai, Samba, and Diagiti. 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The cigar is conditions on the summer Santi and Diego Zaji. Tashu is health, Nazuzan Dalaji gives a quota, Takira, the social service, the cigar issue, Saji, to the song is Dalgati, or Nisong Yigini, the Giti. Because the damage the sick community can get taken into the territorial officials in the country. The sick community in Austria is a damage. Kukula, Tsugus, and Kukula, and Tsugus, and the Zims and the two Kenta, and the Tsugati, and Deji. The sick community is someone getting taken into the community. The Simitaka, the community equipment, you can tell the sick community is on the territory again in the Getty. 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Then, candidate on the candidate Melissa Sphere, which is on the 18th, this was on the right hand in the log. Candidate is on the damage that is in the city in luggage, and luggage, take it in condition of the 2035 Canada Winter Games. That's how you. Is using the South Town, some lovely, some good, some good, some good, some good. Young left at our 2 years in Canada Winter Games 2035. I was looking in the community and do it and it's going to be the city. We had to look at the community and do it and tell it to the candidate of the Melissa Swire usually. And I think it's crazy. Canada Games 2035 is on. So I'm going to tell you the community and get it and get it. The second week, the second day, the second day, the second day, the second day, the second day, the second day, the second day, the second day, the second day, the second day, the infrastructure was the second day, the second day, the second day, the second day, the second day, the second day, the second day, the second day, the second day, the second day, the second day, the second day, the second day, the second day, the second day, the second day, the second day, the second day, the

Como quizás te gusta, no sé si con este ego de la mente. 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There she was idea of Vancouver with a prism, Virginia, Tahna, Gitina, can I see?

0: Tungdiyanis Kanula, Tun and Derada, Satya Chu, Tuno de Taniato.
1: For Chibuan Sagos on Yogon Deji, Sukania Jonta, Sajai. 10 years ago, is ya, I can't really care as it in day, Satyason. Gray link was a blue fish, get the Satyan, a Jonsani de. He down near Jonsani de, Kia is Jonkia Saja Dile.
0: River Creek Casino Resort is just on the JT. Naja IT 9 Tanet, the seat on this ego to India.
1: I don't need like two chicken salondi. I don't like two sagini salondi helling. Two lagoon, dion there. I is you. More like a neat government reggae, if you say, there's a good chago toss and they cut the whole organ in there. So, it's a nice thing, higher than a scientist can in, but not the wrong line in the again. There are you two a zone, there's a gian down there, down you say, if you can away, then nice thing, higher and higher elegant down there. The government like scientists go out into that is you go elegant, I keep your son, Billa, son, Billa get the old. He's like, can I say, now go get Elon the Ige Dale? Say, more like, you need to tell us the truth. And I can say, Chikanahoa, Chilon de Masinitian, Nahin, hide the name, and down near your scientist, now elegant, is Chiana, elegant. I see two anini little Tessat in Long Rays, got a jame, she took a Isakani, got a say, and is either a cold, you say. Chemicals get the helling. Can he so easy? Then he leaves you again. Like he killed in was a pulp mill, was in JBC, a zone, a sick to G, Grace Lave, late in the on the da, car easy to the car, the hootly is idling, who is idling on the night, then as you car, so is a healing, I the helling. But can he die cancer, give the Avisia cancer that puts a while with it. Yeah, car you go and they won't then is one. So easy tell they can't do it on that. But I won't mixture again it. I thought I machine a child again is a mixture again on day is it target. So I won't mix on that. Are you there yet? Is it a barrel sail on the cast barrel slide? Who needs to connect again? That is it, Tesson on day is it, Sata, Jean Checagas, Nelagenita, Isia, the Usontage, the Ige, two target on day, Chat, Liberica, again on day, it two as what seems on it. Conida recycle again, the old key sent on the let. Is it two la, say, Nezun get out in it, is it oil tagging on day as what? Two as what seems on that. Conida as a tailings pond, so. A call my Murray not a town is a some core out and the list because I say Saint Cruz was a Alberta Sands get the hell because I asked so what way as it care to companies from behind the easy to a zone get can do on there what way as it to some tailings pond as way as on there as on two things they ke ton metsen ho tse tlang ya ze not se die to det die da ke ton ta yi chemicals on der det die ta yi 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

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Good a city show. 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So just to see Quebec dicho election got you nice. You see minority government, you see, town or 20%, 30%. I led that go kine no de popular vote hiridi. 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sense a quad quotes in a A unit Nazola Kutakini were Kulu Kale Kanin Green World lawsuits legal action Kileti. And that is Josi Ia unit Deneke, a unit Guakin Delani, I Sola Lakono O, I think. Then a key cockinet, a unit Canada US trade war, a unit, e hunt at a good check. Good as you see, industry minister Melanie Jolie, say, cut the Ottawa le, e led a court ruling, kill at the e clehe agreement, keen la see. I also buy it here, e ba awa or that e galaketa go down. So, what's in the king a dante a court legal court action go kill a kitty? Could suggest your tarfa taras taraf how many months e tarfa could say dante salts a une e group anti immigration group greed DC e kagui the Dominion Society of Canada greed DC e a une e niki le a une Contra, a unit, city, Kenya, a unit, Dutanina, a unit, Canada, good day, a unit, goods a nazo, goods a goods a kere winner, goods a gunas nazo, goods in the kini ala, in the guanazota, e a unit wo, e a unit poster kaniki likidi. Goods a jisho. A quati UKC got you didn't let e Nikri Chukiti, a Rasa Kingla, e ye see e US airbase e a unit a lakint a canywell lesser e a unit a lakint a airstrike a unit e Iran could date e kind of clue a unit go. Well, like in our lassi, yet, got you know, bomb go king like a day, and I eat the Niki Chukidi.
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like in the kiwi ta just show like said say kini words at thai sets in the kiwi ta and then you do good to see Ronald Piro gore ye to like a kulu lisa kushan he kunte ye heavy equipment operator training ye fort group ye a unit in K Red Deer e training cut e. And in two for that last week big with bits a good decula unicachu the good econion gachu kana city and a big good di boa quakwas a just to see Mer Trace McKenzo e Queen Desi is Queen Desi e Thai bikini la part 3. 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Are you not better than the Nazo, than a gar, than a gar, that are you not must sits anywhere that e Thanksgiving yunt. And that is Josie, it should not cash in the gusher.

0: And that did the cranberries na kanaku kini. Just to see Ron O'Piro, just to radically call for good up with a heavy equipment training ega nikitsa kutiga. Ron O'Piro, second day heavy equipment course in Dufala, radically call kinle, Ron Dubo, second day dula.
1: Did he, Tiri sa chu goi e to Northern Territories goi e ke teo du fuu an ke di I keri don keri hui a hon le hai ka un e ta hon wa ke or no hai ka la wan ta go chan keri don keri hui ko hi du ni tiri Canada goi e go we go a son pa rini la he du hai ka la gui wen e kuni son pa go a We can hear it to fee. I say, Congo, say, Hita, okay, Kong, new, because I get to fee a Kalaka Yuta, Kate, Dita, Hong, Hito, Ipe, our young or soil, Hito, Ipe, Hat, Anguia, like a well, the Hole, Hakalawa, a Kuni go so Kiru, Kalaka Yuta go, Kiru, Kiru, Kiru, Kiru, Kiru, go. A head. They ye do free Kalaki Uta, the assessment center, what Fikaki de Legeka with a Fikaki, the council, I in a he do Kalakiata. Da Kalaki Uta, Kani, Gorani, Hiti, Yaka, the Kalakiata, a drum, Tasta, two de Ga, Bagata, virtual Aki, the you are Kirito Kiniqua, a he do.
2: Yeah, I when Canadian here could show that a Canadian can't do that. They don't they feel like that. Did he hit that with your goal at the AENIA? Galkura can the assumption he said get it in counter. Okay, you could have I ate in her. Don't say two boy got Thai Horan no one. He got a card in the home rocket star. Okay, that's how I want. I got curaton a hill way go runny. Why got Gakuru ten wa? He was very good old. I had a sumpa go rack hell a he took a laista. I had a conican here. Gahuru tag on yet when he should have sago to a conican yak saga kutsoda a ya should have all a few tag on.
0: And the Mackenzie Valley Highway, e road di quelle, e ka yuna siri, sunakana hu hane, a yuna rede ati hane.
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0: Yankee, Okay, Ronald must be second day in Dugua. And I just Ronald Piro readily call Fort Group yet the highway, the McKenzie Highway training Guaguna Tewa, second day must be Ronald.
2: Uh-huh.

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Inta I go number si 867 589-4719. I application housing in the blue tier housing goods aguate October 31st dula apply decade. Goods a CDJO for group yoga class I Aurora College October 14th. Planting such a kinny wicked. Could say just to see Fort Group C. I unit a street name. I unit a canny yakakwa ketakitira. E could say e could say could say naka win as a kitty. Could say see just to see Fort Group E. C. It's a quenny dinning with mental health counselor. He is Shelley Breyer. 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I run at the and the grids in Gukinte and the Garrett Cochran he did it in a sele. I mayor run at the Likate. I led a unisompa goods second at a funding formula. He did I led I 11 million. 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
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Ayune e Kanin dead, Ketatinki, Kanakuna Kina, e treaty rights e yet a co or coote. E yan neck Netsek Ayunekats Ewet Ahate. Could suggest you see E McKenzie led George McKenzie Likate, E Ayune denet, Sehet. I am but I talk away, you know, check, and I know some but I can see, cause I know, you know, I see not check, see, I then I had, that I talk or had it. Cause as you should know, would see, it then not key is, no key, you let it is Sports Hall of Fame kitty, you let it lists, see, how can I go, you let NHL player Jordan Tutu. Ya it said Yakin Chukuts at Lessi e Denessi a team had Larry Hidi. E Saturday a Kelly quit and not can then quit day. E ya a unit e clicket there, a unit Hall of Fames e Guacanilla. E had Larry Hidi, Lessa e had a Buwila. Unta ele e as soon ya seen day e a unit. Sealskin, e bit ule whip, e cani yay secrets a unit sotan quack and quack when a teddy, and they by hot in lead sirit e a unoki is on telati. A unit a sirinet and a ke a unit cani dinkin lee cani a unit a goats nine teddy could say a unit Arctic Winter Games good in a unit good day. Kana dene wede, da pa hot in le tlatan tla wede kitin da, kutsa in da I suret I traditional games that I ayunet I kanta suri kuzi na intiti. 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Can the kulu I a kalwe kute I a unite kulu kelete. And that I Elekaki de Kalwitle, ye Manitoba Gulakinda, the King of Gulets in Lanazo had kitty. Could suggest you see E Arctic Le, E a unit, E Arctic exercise, see, they see the Department of National Defense, Lekaki de Canadian, E a unit, troops Kele, E Alaska Kute, Guacuna Tele, Suquagure Yeti. And I got you straight e good shot nazole hell as a tan naso. And dete ka kachne nakalok on all something high e unclelets in tete ka fa lets in tete. And that do tan goody ka karachozo.

da in du yet at the gunt and a kick with the Dicho for chip one see Dicho cuts a dicking in digos a Dicho Hanan or tie goods in this is in a corner old dean goods a Dicho tapacha see yaza and cooking in de satecola Hanan or na k goods in this is here Hanan or Hanan or tunda goods a Dicho suits or kissy yaza go kinning de goods a Dicho. Sadeya as a kininti, plantings and air goods in his isi solai. Goods a jisho see, denene quesi o kininti, goods a plantings and air, nis isi hanana o tie. Goods a jisho cut a yoshi see, isi o kininti, goods a plantings and air, nis isi hanana o na ke. Goods a jisho see, clitly quesi, yes a o kininti, sadegola, na kyos and air jisho. Nis is it high. Goods a disjo yati cosi disjo see tie. Goods a nis is see na kits on there. Goods a disjo at your quasi hanano oats and tie. Goods a nis is see hanano. Goods a disjo see some bug esse yazak or goodly sat the kininti. Plantings on there. Nis is see na corner or na ke. Goods a gummy tisi yazak or goodly. Sate as a kinin di goods a solites under nists is see hanana ole. Goods a wicked he see this joy as a yaza ogle this joy deans under nists is see hanana ole. This joy see wriggly see ogle nakets under nists is see solai. This joy to lead us see this joy as a kinin di ogles a. Jo Satekini did not kids on there. Cacunazo giddy, Gondazo. Goods a jisho see Clegotli see Yaza chotene legots and not kids on there. Jisho needs is so lie. Jisho delne see Yaza ogotli Yaza Satekini kids on there. Jisho see and needs is see Hanan or tie. Goods a jisho radily cosi Yaza chotene le. Yaza jardinele, jisho tlets unda, goods a nists isi tie. Goods a jisho kapa mid two seed, jisho tlets unda, nists isi loto. Goods a jisho anake kose yaza chodene yaldinele, goods a jisho zeros unda, goods a nists isi hanano oats and tie. Jisho McPherson say yaza jardinele, zeros unda egola, goods a nists ele lotos unda. Goods a disho a clavic see disho yaza jardinele zero goats under goods a nists is see tintin. Goods a disho tuck taxi yaza ogotli sadek or kininti zero goats under. Then nists ele nakono ole. Goods a pala taxi e clits under. Goods a nists is see nakono ole. Goods a Sax Harbor see minus five. Goods a yaza. Satekinin di kokogwili, goods a disjosi nists is see, talono oats at high, goods a disho ula hock tuck see, slits on the goods a nists is see na corno o tie. And that do that yat at a quantica caracho, canakasi.

George Jones in October 2 Friday Ekulu Dicho Georgine had Charlie Niele go 56th anniversary e the Georgine e song sanakun yedida season of my heart hiridi.

0: When I saw good day, George Jones na kanako ki na kunye di chu si I matre Mary Trace McKenzo I ya I de no be good dile di ter tides on da and then you do na ka na kushiga.
1: He do deal in good that got Mary Trace McKenzo he I hinye ko ka kwa ke ko te wa.
2: Ko ka le si chule ko Then I care, Halani. Ah, pardon me, and a big is not there. Big a bag on Larry, cure, meet at dinner. Then meet out here, did I got dead ten? December, I went down to the cadets of Sarah, that big a letter. Big a do quiddle, honey, quay, do quite a little, do quiddle. Carp, but it did a tear, Colin. Listen, it's funny talk, that it didn't yet. I could stand in the back and it's so wicked between the day up and no. Sadigan died equal and the lipala yano, Kakiwa. I could look at the head, then I can't say yet anything. Good as on the way, thought he is you, Ted, you or a tongue on a cat that's in tenet toggy. 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I saw no son, dear, is it? 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Be said, and lo, it did you thought, Alone. That I beat a weekly at Tanas Witcher. I like Chacho school, Tatai school's a nature. And that school lot, I said, I had added that. 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That's all that I had to go not this way. Can I try a liquid in quit saltata? Tushua, eh? Chinogari, de? Seguita, I said, I miss an ode. Since I shall a bag and die school on good eddy hardly, Chion, then he found the lenny when begin that. Saltata, ah, eh? Cassette on it, I ain't had portgrid said tenel titane, or ain't. Ah, to go to Naki, never in quit. So lies on the dean get too hotly to go to Nakila. Cut smart in a car. I got she gave you to a car, no, two lagoon than it. In that clean hats in the nets, a clean shoe on the gulish than a girl. Best lente, bullshit they go, gulit and chile gay, they are gay, I ain't all. Yet had all like a nagging at clean hats in there. I meet sure swords and I believe you also not on that target, the lender go quella touching a gish. Not
0: And that is their mother, Mary Trace McKenzie Quintess in Massi, Ibehot in Amasa Gursi, which I just see Dicho Ronald Piro, a Fort Goodall Bradley Co, a heavy equipment training, a Red Deer Catile, a net, a training Kintila Massi Hirsi Begudi, which I just see a unit contata quant as a unit. Good beggar, shunet to less, it's a message atle, or done this, it's a text atle, 867-444-4746. Good say anniversary or birthday greetings, caninte, ego to less, it's a message atle. And that is your good dika, carasho, such hunde, neke, no, it, and that must nikiru see.

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So they Arab a ye tenye ye three at ue ye three hayun see ye three west street a ye three red sea ye cousins and a ye yon three it's ye yon three it's e cho ye costal la see ye darin la ye three sit on anil ye ha see ye hat u aran a ye tenye ye darin con see ye see an a ye three a ye don three pan ya kilo three. Three who to say ye didn't a ye cousins and a ye date, e see ye three, it's e who clear a little rest saw, see ye three, honey, unless see ye it's e an a ye three, then a ye cousins and a hint delo ye three, sat o a ye three, it's e who clear all ye ha ye don't three pound ya kilo three, let's do it e naya a ye three, naya. Naya see ye cousins in ye chant then bana ni see ye in an a ye don't three pon ya kilo three it's e who clear let's in un. Ku yelet e honey hatte ku don't three nakesa on zin three anti immigration a ye three at the nathani to see ye three. Dominion Society of Canada whole yellow ye anti-immigration ye hat e den lani la si ye tre ayo posters ayo tani la city kayats no town Canada kayats ani ye posters ni la si ye posters ye den lani le 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hat day ye two hat day three sat at electric aldra ye cousin a ye groups ek aldra ye three a ye three dot u a ye hayon si ni la si ye sat at ele hen ye two hat day hen ye hat us ani ye two three fine ya kilo. Could I hate ants and honey sets and don't have to your honest and honey had to.

Kusi Marlene Grumsel, ye look at don't write in a sotlin AT program rot on CBC Radio Kayaz a sink, quite don't write hush in no bus either there. It doesn't an old Kasi no bug, ASQ it in no bush and the others has throw it in knots and the you on it in Ahna the Yabani don't all. A ye the Kani Akanisa Zida through CBC the honey no bug, ASQ the Shenu the honey don't quite don't write. On a bahit chin hate three shin aye Loretta Lynn, Louisiana woman, Mississippi man, hin yo na pa chin tung kani on sadal knuckle.

0: much love in his Mississippi heart.
1: Too much love in his Louisiana heart.
0: Yeah. There's too much love in his Mississippi heart.
1: Too much love in his Louisiana heart.
2: Good to jump it doesn't on all casino park. I yes kid I kill quant Alberta sorry to do it in a day na kettles and no top of charts in it do it shadows and Lutzik is in a day sorry to do it in a day na kettles and no Dinny no quants in it do it dick it deeds and no hot earth chits in a day hats a load the bit doesn't in it do it dick it cards and she quants in a dick or the old dudes in a day na kids and no yeah tina quants in it do it dick cards and Fort Leards in it do it dick it cuddles and no job or will it chits in a day sorry to do not the bit doesn't in it do it dick nice deeds and game it teeth in a day sorry to do it in a day deeds and what quitties in a day chow it do it in a day cards and quit doing George Canyon seven Spanish angel hinyo na pachin.

Kutundri Shino Pasasur see ye after the fire is gone, Hin Yunapa Jinalo Ye Tracy Nelson Chu Willie Nelson.

0: Kwadwondre Ahneth Turner Lake, Saskatchewan, Bakwatha Dots, and John Montegram, John CBC Radio, One Kenoa, Hill Halni, John Dene, a Yatundre, Gachin and Nakaraya, a Yalin, Lissi, a Yipazin, or Hill Halni, Hayipa Health, and Ondrin, Lissi, Yaran or Hill Halniato.
1: Hello. This is the island Ilia Songolia, and a handsome Ilu. Hunt Island Ilasa. Yeah. Oxygen door is out of the yard. You see there. Three red there's on Tila. Sarah Saruta, hosting her. The house in the Zula. The house that Alanda.
0: Maison
1: Tila. Oxygen. He said, Tiaye, Hollander is aye. You did it, surely.
0: Pneumonia, Hanezula, huh?
1: Monia is a chin, Lena. Pneumonia is a chin, Lou. TB is a chin, Lea. Holy, put your charm there. Yeah, the ammonia is a chin, Lena. Me say, Lante. Or 2 weeks, huh? That's such an artery, Monia. I was in the hospital. Can also alive, sir. In the second, Dr. Rescala, Bernazulant, Ila, Hospital, Nicona, the Nabasun, Ilo, just a total sit and ja, Sethne, as a queen, as Shan, Hero.
0: Ah,
1: I was in the Quin of Saron, thousand hospitals and as Chile. They are so, the Chene equally, just Saila, some Quidae, Senegal near. Isn't it as pussy lason? Snapport ilant ilasan ha.
0: Oh, ah.
1: We had a doctor another last week. A sask is a na, two beer, three, six near, last down there. Yeah, the Bachane, Mastalant ila. A chandas on ila, alkalaja. Okay, stone and canas, nastahood, post office or another. Here's John Dixon Collier, who we have a solid dance, and she's an ill transient Lania, Carver.
0: It's
1: in Collier, says me. Who is such not there, says Ascabet. I have left some bank at the Yasa, a bank at the secondary get Delsi lighted the Ocean Sono. I tell you a bank, but sir, only thank you to teach you can ask you. Set as lady around lie. Secondly, a technica. Therefore, it's such not there. We love sight and bunkery yard the sailors. Until the Sunan el Kuzut was on this. Don't the animals, wild animal. That isn't that then, Lucy. Wasn't the hill cool is ailless. That sometimes that then the Nepazil and the Nantara Hole and cool is ailless. Reversing as Asile Alice. A current and animal Zelson. That's not the net from Tassis Alice. Wasn't any as Asno Alice. Well, I sat out and doctor. I don't think Jasil Lord Alcy Tender. A young Elson, Persona, Gusney Lassin La, who holds in Latin is a. The salas of Charles Lallison. It has a quantum, wouldn't it occasion about a mile, was in a trunk, but not to drive a kind of star, Allison. Driver who is Neil Lallison. And driver understratum, Sinodo, as Allison. Here's an Astas of Charles Lallison. Mountain a coral yan in Inila. I did a doctor, ha. My doctor is Satan Lassusay. I say, I got been there. It's my doctor now, Turner. I, DC, About 5 people khodanesni in kalil sesni turuketene dotikulatila khabe dotte kasan tanasin yase natane turuketene dotti alalas chonsin la loshan about a shark haras san okese ida hieles khut khadwe santu siastin ha adro yan daneles I know the others. What's he like? We are. It's on Lantan. Honest Nina. So Lantan, the banana is resono. Nas chat on Tabe. Nas Chine. I lost your town tea, Gorilla. How are we going to ask you to ask Chine? I just net you. I read the Ashitana. You know, Celestin say, some old children in the law. Yeah, did they are. Yet you look eh? Sonny, Delu. Car Janine Tun, Tantrabe Quinn, and K. Went to the lodge in this case, isn't it? In the innocent. The car is just a skinny lad, Jonathan. Transfer any tata, old Jan and the innocent. Just 2 hours there, I've done some cargo and come, Alice. And the same catal and two legend, the lodge innocent. Yes, the car is a last saron, Alice. Being his school for and 2 sailors. You do.
0: Hani no bag ayeski. Kutundri hani si yetun champo leche. 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No percent in a ye hot oots in a ye sump by ye lamp, it's a lay, he let a henne, a yeats in hot day ye, ille henne, a ye cousins in a ye three canneasy, onzy, ye sump by ye cousins and back on their henne, ye john chew hot day henne, hot oots in a ye the ye, a bananis and henne, a ye the melissa sire denier do. their territorial ye 2035 Canadian Winter Games a ye bit ye behind this ye see ye papa nurse in hand nurse in hand le ye bit the slit hen a ye don't 3 pound ya kilo three nothing a mayor yet a see ye te gale na see ye plot See, Choa hits it do a ye not night, we ye hunt a ye hunt ye keenly. Go ye let a honey hat dick, what do three nationally chef, a ye tene a do three First Nations jaunty since not a nink a yards in the ye drayon see hunt ya key see ye drayon seek a galata see go the ye yon. See nil ye see ye tene ye three tenet a den a hell he tilten is one di henne ye nitra kaye ye National Assembly and that's in thing this ye ye ranye keen le ye three federal government a ye hot oots and a ye nazunt and a hell a gala naut it and a hell yin latte ye Mackenzie Valley Highway or the Arctic Economic to security corridor yik agala tasi ye le chef ye George Erasmus ye the nations in the chef ye den ye do three hot oots and ye three tenets in an ye kwahari log a yards and ye three la beats and on lo ye hot oots and ye three then a neno ye three at o ye three treaty a ye nene conci ye three then a ye tohne no nene no nilo nent a no nensi bacon a ye.

Uts and Girl did a henny. A ye treaty rara toots and then nena who cono yen and nena yet act on with ye seen and abats and girl did a henny. A ye Mackenzie a ye three a ye rany kilo. Ku yilati hani hatte kwato three nayet and a bezinil ya ye three saw us at jesse ye. Sports Hall of Fame hold ye see ye not the ne ye working on nints and ye bazinil ya see ye three hot and a tank here us other in this ye NHL Gordon 2-2 a ye bazinint on a ye three ten a ye three can I ye a ye chimney oh ye saw ah see ye three hot and a ye hold de see at Tima. Hilary, a yet in a sports hall of fame, a ye bezihus, ye bezinint, a see, zinc, arel, yain, lay, calowat, a ye cousins, and a ye sports and recreation galak, and that's in tain, lissie, ye three, Hilary, ye, a ye unirayak, a ye unzahul, lay, there, hits a deet in a ye pitch unni, all sorts, and a ye hot oots, and a keen lay ye seal skin na ye thought he seen le hits it de a ye yet at yon ye ten a honest cano ye ten a ye let a ye saw a ye can I ye hot oots and satin this ye yet a yon ten a hell at in lo a ye aunt in ne a ye coach ha. He'll chew yet it Arctic winter games a ye cousins entering yaw ya yunt and a honas cani let and a hell ya ki a ye treat at utini sahiteo yet a sahiteo ya yunt and a hell yan ki le ye bach unnees and ra keen le hits it de ye billet in a yet in ya 2-3 a ye get ausent and a hell ya keen let a henne ye hot oots and heckling le hits it de ye hilary. Yillet a honey had de quattro three loss, ha, who de lo ye three saw not odds in a ye jaunt, since that's a nick a yards in a man a tow bow ye denier you a don't three saw you know you nether not a hut idle henny a ye say an a ye don't three canon and a yards in nunavut mat a ye katimu good a cavalic. 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

0: Good dawn, honored that you John Montegrama, you banaz, but see, honey, don't ah.
1: Why did she under us here? Is she the Anglander? Queer, so not a that's a tune. Are you hook a regular almost here? Cast a dead key here. Is she catching $2 a liter, John? No, $10, $20 on gas, but you ain't needle. My needle and say like this. se basano con la valent ile vole ho attunse su casa sono in la city se scendo se scendo su casa sono arant a se negoziale san colesa a si con sono a due sono a due tile quale ho detto con ho da se a san san sono con atte ant ile uno ne ho la fotare ti onde la io a onta san I want to say
0: Okay, Marcy John Hanine Zunoa.
1: Ah, Nante Marcy, Safuna Nala, and who's Hilantil, Nigani Hokare, and Sashanal Chinati, Narosa, Chanal Chilosan.
0: Ah, okay, Massacho, Kepa. Guyik Ani Bonito, I listen ye on John Montegram Turner Lake, but Quathet Dolls in John. CBC Radio 1 and our hell hall nila.

Kuyik anapa jenny lesi Ernest Monius House of Gold henyo napa jenny le kut don't chop it as in an old casino park. I yes kit I kill quant Alberta sarit untuts and at the nakedults and tuba charts and at the do a de shadults and only eat arts in it at the yutas chinas in it ibraka some ladults or in through lutic aids and at the sarit untuts and at the hastings and it eat arts in it. At the you know, two sayings in it, Ibra car, thanks, not kettles, or in true, denino quants, and it do a dig, it deans, and no hut urchits, and at the huts allo, the be dozens, and it do a dig, it cards, and it eat arts in it, at the you does, she knows in it, Ibra car. Dandles are in through, he quants in a dick, or yard dudes in a den, not kids, and yet he neck quants in a do a dick cards, and no 40 yards in a do a dick, a coddles and jumble with his chits in a do a dick, lane steeds, and no needs e, you does in its earrings, or a dick, lane standles are in through, gamut teeth in a do a deeds, and no needs e, you does she nozzins in its e braca. Not kettles or in throw. With quartets in a dick, or the old chow, a dudes in a dick, cards, and quit don't drink a dish and no passasser, quit don't drink on a bahajin, her day, Mary and faithful, a ye broken English, ye nana bargin, allow ye but auntie, cut in your kia, honey, don't all ye but auntie, the trills and no healthy, the Lawrence Nayeli, the written a social media tea program, unless he's a hell, Marlene Groom's mercy, ye the auntie, John Montegram, no hell, honey, unless he. Quit doing the remarry and faithful napajan don't cani also lonats in dinagal.

Good afternoon, I'm Lawrence Nayali, and this is Trails End on CBC North Radio 1. Coming up, we're going to get a debrief on that wild ride of last night's Quebec election, which saw the Parti Québécois win, but only with enough seats to form a minority government. Now, we'll talk to veteran journalist Francine Pelletier in Montreal about this. And also later this hour, digital technology is linking people to the internet like never before. And that technology is constantly collecting information and data. AI agents are the latest form of software taking this kind of approach. Now, we'll learn more about this with our tech columnist, Carl Small. So we'll have those stories and more coming your way here on Trails End. Thanks again for tuning in.

Welcome to the show, everyone. It is Tuesday afternoon, October 6th, 6 minutes now past the hour. Coming up, we'll have your current weather conditions, and then at 4:30, we'll have your regional news. All right, before we get to anything, here's a nice tune. I'm a big fan of Sam Cooke, and Michael Bublé sang one of his songs. It's a good tune. This is Bring It On Home to Me.

0: Holy smokes, that's Michael Bublé there with Bring It On Home to Me. It's a song by Sam Cooke, and a big musty cho to Jeremy Bird years ago for introducing me to that music, to that musician. All right, that's taking us to 11 minutes past the hour. Thanks again for joining us here on Trails In. Now, in Quebec, it's a new political era for the Parti Québécois, winning the provincial election over that way. And the PQ won a minority, not a majority. The incumbent coalition, Avenir Quebec, was wiped off the electoral map with zero seats. The rest of the seats are held by the Quebec Conservatives, the Liberals and the leftist party, Quebec Solidaire. PQ leader Paul St-Pierre Plamondon said in his victory speech that he'll pursue a referendum on sovereignty in his first mandate. He also said Quebec would also be a good partner to the rest of Canada.
1: I've said it earlier in this campaign, but we're all in the same boat. And we share the same future. We have the same interests. And we have before us many challenges and problems that we will solve together. So I'm looking forward to work with you.
0: Okay, now for more on the election results, we reached out to Francine Pelletier. She's a veteran journalist and teaches journalism at Concordia University. We reached her in Montreal. Hello and welcome to the show, Francine.
2: Thank you.
0: Yeah, thanks for coming on the show. Now, Francine, big picture, how does a minority win for the Parti Québécois affect the way it governs over there?
2: Well, you know, it's common knowledge that minority governments never last very long. Certainly that's been true in Quebec. We had two minority governments in quick succession in 2007, Liberals had a minority government with Jean Charest and then Pauline Marois in 2012. And both went back to the polls after 18 months. So it's known that, you know, you have a hand tied behind your back if you're a minority government as opposed to a majority government. And in this case, it is a minority government and then some. The PQ only obtained 28% of the popular vote. Minority governments, earlier governments had 32-33%, which is a little bit more. This one is really, you know, has people saying, how can you possibly govern with, now we have four parties sitting in the National Assembly. There was five, of course, running for election, and the Coalition Avenir Québec, which is the party of François Legault, which was elected in 2018 to a majority and then reelected to a huge majority in 2022, was totally wiped out. But that leaves still a very diverse set of political parties that don't necessarily see eye to eye. There is no natural ally for the Parti Québécois in Parliament. The Québec Solidaire, which is also an indépendantist party, which would be, you'd think, a natural support system for the PQ, do not see independence in the same way. And one is left-leaning, and the Parti Québécois under the new leader has become more and more right-leaning. So it's a strange kettle of fish. You know, that we're not, the parliamentary system that we have in Canada is not built for four or five political parties. You know, those are coalition governments that need proportional representation, and it's something that we talk about at every election, and the party in the lead says, yes, I'm going to do that once I'm elected, but they never do. So we'll have to stay tuned and see how it works out.
0: Okay. How did the Quebec Conservatives do over there?
2: Well, that is the real, actually, scoop of the election. It's the only real success story is not for the Parti Québécois or any other of the parties that managed to scrape through. But Éric Duhaime, who is the leader, the new leader of the new Conservative Party, has reason to be proud, because there has not been a Conservative Party in Quebec for close to 100 years. You know, with the when the Quiet Revolution began in the 60s, everything that was considered conservative, we had just gone through the Maurice Duplessis era, which we qualified as la grande noirceur, the great darkness, mm-hmm. where Quebecers were generally, you know, on the farm, poor, uneducated. It was and run by the Catholic Church. All of that changed with the Quiet Revolution. But at the same time, conservatism became synonymous with the dark past, what we wanted to leave behind. So no one dared call themselves conservative. You know, there was at one point a conservative-minded party under Marie Dumont in the early 2000s. It did not call itself conservative. So the first real conservative party is now headed by a former radio host from Quebec City, Éric Duhaime, who is not only an expert communicator, he knows certainly the people of Quebec City and surroundings. And that was he was very strategic on how he was going to go about this election. He really wanted he was on the rostrum on the last time around in 2022. He elected no one, including himself. This time, his aim was to send people, as many members of parliament as possible. And he elected 19. And 19 were elected. They got 21% of the vote. And they even got, I think, the biggest share of the youth vote went to the Parti Conservateur. The youngest elected member this time around is 23 years old. She's from Quebec City and she's conservative. So he really did an extraordinary job. He was sure to sort of, he took his policies are classical conservative policies, less mm-hmm. government, less taxes, less environmental rules and stuff like that. But at the same time, he knows very well that Quebec is a fairly progressive society. So it's not, he doesn't have, regressive, very conservative social policies. It's more of an economic approach that he has, but it's worked. It worked very well this time around. Will it last? Who knows? But in a way, they are the ones that did the best in this time around in the election. Will they be the ones, holding the balance of power and calling the shots? Influencing how the Parti Québécois governs or is able to govern, that too remains to be seen.
0: Okay, that's very interesting. Yeah, thanks for painting that political picture over there in Quebec. That's very interesting. Now, Prime Minister Mark Carney, who is popular in Quebec, had this to say about mm-hmm. the PQ, and let's have a listen to what he had to share earlier.
3: You know, this is a crucial time for our country. It's a crucial time for Quebec. It's a crucial time for our country. This is not a time to wait for something a few years down the road. It's a time to act. It's a time for boldness. They take advantage of the real opportunities that exist for our country.
0: Okay, now, Francine, having heard the Prime Minister there, how do you expect him to navigate this new political environment over there?
2: Yeah, well, actually, it's more how will the PSPP, as we call him, navigate with Ottawa, because mm-hmm. Mark Carney, as you pointed out, is the most popular political leader in Quebec right now, and that's extremely rare in Quebec. But he's way more popular than PSPP, and that's part of his problem. He's not someone who is personally popular. He won the election a little by default. And he's known, to be rather, he likes to pick fights. That's how he's also made himself, built a reputation for himself as a PQ leader. He likes to pick fights with Ottawa on all kinds of subjects, immigration primarily, but not just. He said that he might want to review the Churchill Falls agreement that just went through to great hoopla. So I think Carney is telling him, you have your agenda, and it's holding another referendum down the road, but get with the program. what we need to do, what our challenge is right now. It's called Donald Trump. It's called building a new economic order. We need Canada to stand together and to be resistant and to, you know, and to grow more prosperous. And it's a very hard message to resist, because it is, there is an urgency here that is way more urgent than any referendum or dream of independence. So it remains to be seen how all these things can go together, or how the new PQ leader will sort of be willing to play, to come out and play ball with Ottawa, while, you know, his whole history and his whole demeanor has been to do exactly the opposite of that. Will he come out because he will recognize that the threat of Donald Trump, you know, trumps everything else? Mm-hmm. Again, no one can answer that question for now.
0: All right. Well, we'll just wait and see. And Francine, I appreciate your time, and just thanks for setting the scene after this election over there, and potentially what's to come down the road with this minority government. And just thanks again for coming on the show today.
2: Thank you for having me.
0: That was Francine Pelletier, who is a veteran journalist and teaches journalism at Concordia University. We reached her in Montreal. 22 minutes now past the hour. Thanks again for joining us here on Trails End. All right, now there's a new three-part docuseries about a bizarre Canadian crime that launches tomorrow on CBC Gem. Here's a trailer for Doula, A True Crime.
4: I can't tell you that I was assaulted. That's not really what happened. Like, I have to tell you the whole story so that you understand.
5: She told me that the conception was as the result of a sexual assault. Doulas were the perfect victim for her.
6: If something feels off, it probably is.
7: I have not felt fear like that in my entire life.
0: Okay, now that's a docuseries that tells the story of Caitlin Braun, who scammed Ontario doulas by faking pregnancies and stillbirths and pled guilty to 21 offenses, including fraud, false pretenses, criminal harassment, and committing an indecent act. Natalie Bibeau is the series writer, director, and producer, and she joined us from our Toronto studio to share a little bit more about this docuseries earlier today. Hello and welcome to the show, Natalie.
8: Well, thanks for having me.
0: Yeah, thanks for coming on the show. Now, Natalie, this case got a fair amount of press and was the subject of a CBC podcast called Caitlin's Baby. Now, what inspired you to make this docuseries?
8: It was precisely because of that press, actually. there were a lot of media stories going around about it. It grabbed all of our attention very quickly. But as time went on, I realized that Caitlin's perspective was nowhere to be found. And that's one of the things that fascinated me the most. I knew that with such a bizarre story, there must be something deeper behind it. And I knew that it would make a really great documentary.
0: Okay, now this wasn't a typical scam to extort money or information. What did Caitlin actually do?
8: She contacted over 40 doulas to garner their help and services for a pregnancy that she said was traumatic. She said she had been raped and was carrying a stillborn child, and that she needed doula services for an upcoming labor. Obviously we now know that there was never a baby.
0: Okay. Now, what is it about the job of being a doula that allowed this deception to work?
8: You have to understand what a doula is first. A doula is a non-medical care provider whose job is to emotionally and psychologically support a woman who, you know, before, during, and after labor. A doula is not a doctor or a midwife. They don't do cervical checks. They can't verify if you're pregnant or not, and they would certainly never think of doing that. Their entire reason for being is to believe and empathize. And so you can imagine that, you know, they would make good targets for someone like Caitlin who wanted that empathy.
0: How did this deception impact the doulas?
8: It struck at the very heart of their identity, I would say. You know, they take their their professions, their vocations very seriously. They believe in the need to believe without question. And so this was a very intimate form of betrayal. Never mind the fact that many of them supported her in person. And a doula will massage a woman in labor. She'll massage her hips, her thighs, her low back. So you can imagine if you were asked to do this, to massage a woman in labor and found out that she was never in labor, you would feel violated.
0: Mm-hmm. Now, these crimes took place over 9 months. Why did it take so long for Caitlin to be stopped?
8: Initially, the doulas thought that perhaps they were the only ones. They were the only victims, and that, you know, she was a mentally ill person who was not going to do it again. But slowly but surely, they started to discover each other and connected the dots, and they realized that a pattern was revealing itself. So they called the police, multiple jurisdictions, and that took some time because the police themselves, although, you know, they thought the behavior was strange and disturbing and even upsetting, where was the crime? So they needed to give that some thought and eventually came to the conclusion that it was criminal, and they did lay charges. But that whole process took quite some time.
0: Okay. Now, I understand that you spoke to Caitlin for this series and she hasn't granted other interviews. I'm curious, how did you get her or convince her to talk to you?
8: Well, I decided to contact her early. Often with these kinds of stories, a perpetrator might be contacted late in the game, you know, once the story is written or half written. But I knew that for me, she was a big part of the story. So I knew I needed to contact her early in the process. And I wrote her a letter telling her a little bit more about who I am as a human being, not just professionally, so that she could really connect with a real person on the other end. She'd gotten requests from multiple producers around the world, but she felt that my letter was the most genuine and picked up the phone and called me one day, which began what's now become a 3-year relationship.
0: Okay. How did you end up balancing, you know, trying to understand Caitlin while also holding her accountable?
8: You know, as a filmmaker, my job is not to hold people accountable. My job is to witness and synthesize and interpret for an audience what it is I'm learning. Empathy is the superpower of documentaries. What's interesting in this case is that the very thing that Caitlin exploited in these doulas, this empathy, is exactly what I needed in order to understand Caitlin and to make the larger statement that many things can be true.
0: Okay, well, this series comes out tomorrow. What are you hoping people will be able to learn from it all?
8: I would love people to remember the gray. You know, this story might seem black and white and sensational on the outside, but really there is a lot of nuance to explore. And with the gift of access that this series holds between Caitlin, the victims, and even the police, we get a comprehensive portrait of a very, complex story that deserves our care.
0: Okay, well, we'll leave it there. I appreciate your time, and thanks for doing this work and coming on the show today, Natalie.
8: Well, thanks so much for having me.
0: Natalie Bibo is the writer, director, and producer of the 3-part docuseries called Doula, A True Crime. It premieres tomorrow at 8 p.m. on CBC and CBC Gem. Thanks again for tuning into Trails End. Still to come up, we're going to talk about the importance of digital privacy with our tech columnist, Takara Small. So we'll have that story and more coming up here on Trails End. Hope everybody's been enjoying your Tuesday afternoon. All right, the time now is 4:30.
9: This is CBC News. Good afternoon, I'm Chris Windier. The Northwest Territories Council of Leaders is presenting a unified front in Ottawa. They're there to push for major investments in northern infrastructure. The group includes territorial ministers plus First Nations, Métis, and Inuit leaders. It's highlighting Indigenous-led transport and energy projects in the territory. Premier R.J. Simpson says the projects could help the Northwest Territories contribute to Canada's economy.
10: It's been underinvested, Canada's North. We haven't had the infrastructure investments that you see across southern Canada, the rail line from east to west, the highway system from east to west. We're finally now at the cusp of getting those things so that we can become contributors to Canada and we can better serve our population.
9: The group is also urging Ottawa to back projects like the Arctic Economic and Security Corridor and the Mackenzie Valley Highway Extension. It also says northern development must be built through Indigenous partnership. And a Nuuk Alawi'it woman says she's going to use her new federal research role to push for northern perspectives in national health policy. Crystal Lenny was recently appointed to the Governing Council of the Canadian Institutes of Health Research. The council sets the agency's strategic direction and priorities. Lenny says she wants to focus on community-based research.
11: And hoping that that data will then direct policy change, such as food security, homelessness, housing, anything that will make the quality of life better for Northerners and Indigenous people.
9: Lenny says she also wants to see more recognition for residents who contribute Indigenous knowledge. Well, in Nunavut, Baffinland's Mary River Mine has been in financial trouble for months. Now the company is looking to sell assets to stave off a possible closure. Artie Sarkissian reports.
12: Baffinland might soon put up its Nunavut mine for sale. Is the only iron mine in the territory and employs over 1,200 people. Now, Baffinland is asking an Ontario court judge to allow them to sell their shares, assets, and possibly the Mary River mine itself. The company has been in financial troubles for months. It has $2.6 billion in debt, and in May, Baffinland was granted creditor protection and later got a loan of over $500 million from the federal government as it was getting dangerously close to running out of cash. Now, in their submissions to Ontario court, Baffinland's lawyers are saying the sale of the assets is warranted, and the alternative would be liquidation of the company, which would result in the closure of the mine and the loss of the jobs. In a statement to CBC, Baffinland spokesperson Peter Ackman says their main focus remains safe operations, support for employees, and work with their Inuit partners in northern communities. The company is set to appear in front of a Toronto judge on Friday. Artie Sarkissian, CBC News, Iqaluit.
9: The Northwest Territories Health Authority has set up a weekly walk-in clinic for sexually transmitted infections. It will be open at Yellowknife's Primary Health Clinic on Wednesdays from 9 a.m. to noon, and then again from 1 p.m. to 3 p.m. The health authority says the pilot project is aimed at people who struggle to access scheduled appointments. Services will include testing, treatment, vaccinations, and counseling. People can also still book STI clinic appointments in advance. And finally, scientists have identified a distinct type of landslide in the Northwest Territories. They're called permafrost detachment slides. They occur during permafrost thaw, and they lead to entire layers of frozen ground breaking loose. Researchers found hundreds of such cases, but they zeroed in on two major slides in the Central Mackenzie Valley. Together, those slides moved millions of cubic meters of frozen ground, enough to fill up 7,000 Olympic swimming pools. Steve Coquel is a senior permafrost scientist with the Northwest Territories Geological Survey. He's also a co-author of the study. He says researchers have found a connection between permafrost slides and fires.
13: What we notice here is that about 15 to 20 years after the fire, all of these larger disturbances started to occur within these old burn areas. And that's about the time it takes for the effects of the fire and really the removal of the vegetation and sort of the change of energy exchange between atmosphere and the ground. That's about the time it takes for that to permeate down 20 meters into the ground.
9: Coquel says indigenous land users were the first to report these slides. He says it highlights the importance of indigenous monitoring and guardian programs to keep track of changes to the land. That is your CBC Regional News to 4:30. National and international news is coming up at the top of the hour. 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I'm Chris Windier.
0: Thank you so much for that, Chris. That's taking us to 35 minutes past the hour. Now, here's a look at your evening weather forecast. In Kaipokan, Fort Chipewyan and the park tonight, partly cloudy, low plus 4. In Thabacha, Fort Smith tonight, mainly cloudy, low plus 2. In Tlutsuke tonight, mainly cloudy with the chance of showers, low plus 2. In Den and the Kwanfor Resolution tonight, mainly cloudy, low plus 1. In Katlodeche, Haverford tonight, mainly cloudy, low minus 1. In Dega, Kutnende, Fort Providence tonight, mainly cloudy, low 0. In Thidlequan, Fort Simpson tonight, partly cloudy, low minus 1. In Acho Denikon, Fort Liard tonight, a few clouds, low plus 5. In Welladay Sumbak, 8 Yellowknife tonight, partly cloudy, low minus 1. In Patsekindat Wrigley tonight, mainly cloudy, low 0. In Tlegutli, Norman Wells tonight, cloudy with some light snow beginning overnight, low 0. In Rad de la Confort, Good Hope tonight, cloudy with the chance of flurries, low minus 1. Delaunay tonight, mainly cloudy, low minus 1. In Kampamiti, Cove Lake tonight, cloudy, low minus 2. In Tetlache, Fort McPherson tonight, snow, low minus 2. In Nuvik tonight, snow, low minus 3. In Toktioktok tonight, cloudy, low minus 3. Politek tonight, cloudy with the chance of flurries, low minus 2. Sax Harbor tonight, mainly cloudy, low minus 11. In Ulahaktok tonight, cloudy with the chance of flurries, low minus 4. In Kulukluk tonight, cloudy, low minus 1. In Cambridge Bay tonight, cloudy with the chance of flurries, low minus 3. And that's it for your evening weather forecast. Now, digital technology is linking a lot of people out there to the internet like never before, and that kind of technology is constantly collecting information and data, including details like our location, movements, consumption patterns, age, income, you name it. And the data is then used to target what we see online and to influence what we buy. AI agents are the latest form of software taking this approach. For instance, a tech company, Meta, recently released its new Muse product. Now, it's one of a fresh batch of AI-powered agents specifically geared towards individuals as consumers. Tech journalist Takara Small joined us earlier to share a little bit more about the situation that we're seeing. Hello and welcome back to the show, Takara.
14: Hi.
0: Now, Takara, can you break down this latest privacy accusation directed at Meta and why just some people are concerned about it?
14: Yes. So for those who aren't familiar with Meta's newest product called Muse, it's an AI agent that's meant to help with everyday tasks, you know, scheduling appointments or maybe responding to emails. The controversy comes into play because a U.S. journalist named Jason Aiden, he wrote a column about how Muse was able to look at a message and also provide some commentary, which he did not give privileges to do that. You know, Meta responded and said that that couldn't be the case. They disputed some of the specifics, saying it would have been had to have been given access. Jason's article has screenshots and goes into greater detail about this. But I think this situation, as it continues to unfold, really highlights how trust and permission is important, but it's also very dependent on your network and who you conversate with. You know, it's not just about the, you know, security you put in place, but also what those around you do, because if they're sharing with AI tools or perhaps if there is a disclosure of data that was never intended, that still impacts you. And I think it's a really interesting part of the new world we live in that is sometimes under-acknowledged.
0: Okay, now how common is it to be tracked online and to be tracked in ways that capture real-world movements?
14: It's quite common, and I think a lot of consumers are familiar with this. You know, the notable and quite frankly frustrating part is that you have so many new AI tools that are on the market that don't always allow you to opt out or sometimes part of the latest iteration of a product that make it challenging to remove that tool or product from your life. The fact that it's harder to live a surveillance-free life and it is becoming it's such a frustrating pain point. A great example of how everyday things can sometimes, you know, disclose data or collect that type of data comes from a Northeastern University study. And what researchers discovered is that it was really, really challenging to buy a new car from one of the big auto brands that doesn't track you. Now, of course, it doesn't help that a lot of vehicles have default opt-in measures, or the language can be confusing to opt out. But the fact that a vehicle, which many people rely on, can track your location, determine your listening, look at your listening preferences for selling or targeting you with products and services, is the worst version of modern society that I can think of.
0: Okay, now, how are you feeling just about it all? Do you think the idea of privacy is dead, given this story?
14: I don't know if privacy is dead or perhaps just on life support. Mm-hmm. But I do think privacy is one of those, privileges that we just don't talk about a lot, because you do have wealthy people who are paying to be as anonymous online as possible. If you were to ask someone, does money influence the type of food you buy? The answer is likely yes. If you ask someone, does money influence the type of education or degree or certificate you can get? Yes. But not really when it comes to privacy. And there was a great article from The Observer, and what they found was that there are companies that provide these types of, security services that help wealthy people stay anonymous, for C-suite and high net worth individuals that range from $10,000 to $200,000 a year. And, they can remove profile information about where people live or non-public details. That's a pay-to-play privacy for something that I think should be a right and not a privilege. Other things, include installing GPS jamming systems on properties or, buying a home through a shell company or even paying data brokers to remove information. All of these things are items you can pay for when it comes to your privacy.
0: Okay, now, if it's really that hard to protect our privacy, what's your argument for why should people care?
14: It's a good question, especially when I just detailed that it can be costly and quite time constraining. I think we should care because privacy should be viewed as something everyone has and not just those who have the money to afford it. I also think it's incredibly important because it can change the trajectory of your life, possibly. There's a 2017 study from Washington University's School of Law, and what they found is that, some groups, those that were low income or financially vulnerable, were more likely to be targeted by predatory financial loan advertising or predatory financial, lending programs. People, because of the data collected about them, may not be shown certain products or services. I don't think that should determine what you see or what you have access to, and yet that's the type of thing data collection enables.
0: Okay, Takara, before I let you go, how possible is it in today's world where somebody can, avoid being digitally tracked?
14: It's very challenging. That's why I would suggest you minimize how much data you share, how much data you consent to disclosing. It is not the responsibility of every person to try and live a privacy-protected life. It's just not doable. Really, this should be the responsibility of the government. They have levers and they have power and they have resources to put in action those things that an only person can't. So I think people who are interested in this, there's the Electronic Frontier Foundation that has step-by-step guides, but you shouldn't feel frustrated. You shouldn't feel guilty or shamed that you don't do this all the time or you can't. Just try and limit what you share and then advocate that government do more.
0: Okay. Well, we'll leave it there. I appreciated this and your time. Thanks again, Takara.
14: My pleasure.
0: That's Takara Small, who's our technology columnist and here with us each Tuesday afternoon on Trails End. That's taken us to 44 minutes past the hour. Thanks again for joining us here on the program. Hope everybody's enjoying the Tuesday out there. Joining us in the studio is your host of CBC Northbeat, Megan Roberts. Good afternoon, Megan.
15: Good afternoon.
0: How's your day so far?
15: It's not too bad. It's funny that you were talking about AI because I was listening to a podcast about AI this morning about that Meta app, Muse.
0: Oh, Muse, yeah.
15: And it was really fascinating.
0: Yeah.
15: It kind of bummed me out a little bit, but certain things that this New York Times journalist kind of put it through its paces. And one thing that they pointed out it could do, which is, you know, wait on hold for you. I'm like, yes, that I would love. I would love if somebody could wait on hold for me.
0: Yeah.
15: But a lot of other stuff and how much data you needed to, you needed to hand over. I was just kind of bummed out by it.
0: Yeah. And it's integrated more into, you know, mainstream things, phones being one of them, computers, data collection, and just a whole slew of other things and industries. As I pointed out earlier this year, you know, there's companies overseas that are teaching AI human movements on how to sew and seam.
15: Wow.
0: So it's like, that's kind of where the rest of the world outside of the North is, you know, happening. It's weird. You know, you live up here and it's like...
15: We got one road.
0: One road. Well, two roads if you include British Columbia and the Dempster Highway
15: as
0: well.
15: Of course, yes.
0: But, you know, all of these things are happening all around us.
15: Yeah.
0: And it's slowly creeping in, kind of, but so it's interesting.
15: Yeah, and I'm sure, I mean, listen, like I'm usually slow on the uptake of for these kinds of things.
0: Oh, you know, I'm like, on it all the time.
15: Oh yeah. I'm just not like I'm not the first person to adopt a new technology.
0: Yeah.
15: I'll research it. I'm fascinated by it, but I'm usually not the first to hop on it. So I know that I'm not kind of the audience that is going to be already adopting these new tools.
0: Yeah.
15: And certainly I'm sure there are people in the North that are fascinated and maybe adopting these already.
0: Yeah.
15: But I'm just going to live in my little hidey hole a bit longer.
0: Okay. All right. So what's happening in North Bay tonight?
15: For sure. So we have another update on the kind of ongoing legal battle surrounding the Nunatu'avut Community Council.
0: Yeah.
15: So now it wants the federal government to reconsider its decision to deny that organization's rights claim under the Constitution. So Mahnoor Mubarak will tell us about the latest step in this kind of ongoing legal battle for Nunatu'avut trying to fight for Indigenous rights recognition. There are leaders in the Northwest leaders from the Northwest Territories in Ottawa today doing their own fight. I joked about we have one road.
0: Yeah.
15: They would like more roads.
0: Oh, yeah.
15: Among
0: yeah.
15: other infrastructure things.
0: I seen our community leader back home, Jamie Moses. He was posting about being over there. There's a whole slew of them. There's a lot of them over there.
15: There's a lot over there, and they're there to tell Ottawa, hey, you got to invest in us.
0: Yeah.
15: You know, we need to be part of the future. We need infrastructure. We have what people want. So we'll hear more about kind of what the messaging is that they were bringing to Ottawa. And we'll also hear from Clichon Grand Chief Jackson Lafferty about the shift in Ottawa towards working with Northern leaders and the role that Indigenous governments need to play in all of the shaping of this future.
0: Oh, yeah. Well, it's all their land, right?
15: Oh,
0: so
15: yeah.
0: They have to be a part of that.
15: 100%.
0: Yeah.
15: 100%. And then finally, in November, the Northwest Territories, of course, as you know, will not turn back our clocks.
0: Oh, yeah. Oh, yeah, that's right.
15: We're not
0: going to
15: fall back.
0: Right.
15: We're not going to fall back. We're staying. We're staying put.
0: I never really noticed the difference, maybe early in the morning, but other than that,
15: sometimes I would feel very cranky and
0: me too,
15: why.
0: Yeah.
15: And then I'm like, oh, it's daylight saving time. That's why I'm cranky. This, of course, will be a big change for a lot of people. Some people may not notice, you know, for us at North Beat, it changes our time zone and how it relates to our sister show, Igalak.
0: Yeah.
15: So there will be some changes. And one of the big questions in Nunavut right now is how it will affect that territory, because there are three time zones in Nunavut.
0: Oh, is there?
15: Three.
0: I never realized that. Well, I mean, you got your Atlantic time, not Pacific, but...
15: they've got Mountain, Central, and Eastern.
0: Oh, yeah, Eastern.
15: Eastern time, yeah.
0: Why did I say Atlantic? But Eastern time.
15: Yeah, and... I was like, Atlantic. I mean, maybe.
0: Oh, man. Yeah.
15: So, you know, there's a lot of questions because it's not just the Northwest Territories. Manitoba is also going to not turn back clocks in November.
0: Yeah.
15: And so that's two regions that are very central to the way that Nunavumiut travel for health and resources, depending on where they are in Nunavut.
0: Yeah.
15: Now two regions that will be on daylight saving time permanently.
0: Okay, yeah.
15: Whereas Nunavut is not. So
0: this stuff really complicated.
15: It, you know, when before people even started switching time zones or like not doing daylight saving time, I still found time zone math to be, I don't know why, it just doesn't compute for me.
0: Yeah.
15: Anyways, so Bianca McEwen is going to tell us why some officials in the Kitimut and Kivalliq say that they maybe want their regions to also stay on daylight saving time because of this.
0: Okay. All right. Well, good stories. And thanks for stopping by, Megan.
15: Anytime.
0: Okay. You have a good show.
15: Thanks. You too.
0: All right. Thanks. That's your host of CBC Northbeat, Megan Roberts. You can catch Northbeat tonight and see what's happening in Yukon Territory, here in the Northwest Territories, and of course, Nunavut. You can catch that at 6 p.m., again at 11 p.m. And then you can also find it online after that. Just go to cbc.ca/north and follow the links. All right, Canada's sports rivalry with the United States usually plays out on ice in a hockey rink, but the American-born coach of the Canadian men's national soccer team has spent the last few days stoking tension ahead of tonight's match on the pitch, even when he says that's not what he's doing.
16: I don't have to sit in front of the guys and say, okay, guys, we're playing the U.S. This is an important game. We have to get ready and we have to make sure that we're at our best. They don't need reminders when we play the U.S. We want to continue to show that we're on the level that they are or above them. And the best way to do that is to perform and win.
0: Okay, now that was Jesse Marsh speaking yesterday. Team Canada plays Team USA tonight at 8 p.m. Eastern in Minnesota. Joel Callaghan will be at the game. He's a sports writer who covers Canadian soccer for the Toronto Star and the Guardian, and we reached him in Minnesota earlier today. Hello and welcome to the show, Joe.
17: Hey, Lawrence, great to be back with you.
0: Yeah, thanks for coming back. Now, Joe, we just heard from Coach March. How purposeful is this approach he's taking of seemingly stoking the rivalry between these two national teams?
17: You know, there's a lot of layers to it, Lawrence, and I would say there's a lot, most of them are intentional with Jesse Marsh. But down here in this part of the world, the U.S. soccer community would come out with something kind of... not quite derogatory, but, you know, they would say Jesse can't help himself. There's a lot more to it than that. Is that, yes, there is a small chip on the shoulder because long before, or just a little bit before he became Canada coach, Marsh was interviewed to be the U.S. coach. And he feels that at the time he felt, and he still feels, he was treated very shabbily by the U.S. Federation. So he carries that. But something really endearing about him is he's a very progressive thinker who... is very engaged socially, politically, etc. And, you know, as an American who has traveled the world, he kind of despairs at the current climate, politically, certainly, and even socially in America. And he's not afraid to say it. And so when these games have rolled around and they have this tonight will be the third time that Canada and the U.S. will have met in the Jesse Marsh era. You can always be good for something stoking the flames from Jesse. Because as he told us yesterday, he's like, I'm someone that if I feel something is wrong, I'm going to stand up and say it. And I think that's a good thing because how often in a sports writer's life is your dictaphone or your recorder just filled with cliches, you know? He's actually a very genuine person. Is part of it prodding the bear? Absolutely. Absolutely. The thing is, he's good at it. So when you're good at something, you want to do it every so often. But he's also, when you think about the sporting context, Lawrence, Canada needs a really heated and competitive rivalry with the U.S. for however long this rivalry was not that. Okay.
0: Yeah.
17: Let me just give you this context. They played each other for the first time in a men's international soccer match in 1885. Okay.
0: Yeah.
17: And from 1885 through to 2024, Canada only beat the U.S. on American soil twice. Okay, that was it. Since Jesse Marsh came in 2024, they've already matched that. They've already done it twice. Tonight, they're going for a three-peat of sorts. And so Jesse, by kind of the audio you've just played and an interview I did with him last weekend in Montreal that went somewhat viral as well, he is certainly kind of ensuring that there's interest, that the temperature is high, and that ultimately will benefit his team in terms of keeping this rivalry something that sustains them.
0: Okay, now, Joe, let's get into the on-field action. For those who don't follow international soccer, why are these two teams playing tonight?
17: Yeah, well, look, Lawrence, we would have spoken, the last time I would have spoken to yourself was during the World Cup, right?
0: Yeah,
17: it was
0: yeah.
17: This great moment for Canada and for international soccer. And there's probably quite a few people who really only started watching then, and they might not know kind of what the rest of the calendar looks like. This is essentially an international window that around the world, there are different competitions happening. For instance, right now in front of me on the television, England are playing in something called the Nations League in Europe, right? Mm-hmm. Africa has its own version of that. And while North America does, Canada, the US, Mexico haven't yet, they're higher ranked. So this essentially was a free window for them. It was up to them to go and find their own dance partners, if you like. And so Canada made a little mini homecoming tour after the World Cup, the chance for Canadian fans to salute the players. And so they played Chile and then Peru in Toronto and Montreal. And by the way, won both games, looking really impressive. Mm-hmm. And so then they needed kind of one more game. And this made the most sense logistically as a competitive game, like because the US and Canada have been almost like on a level pegging now over the last couple of years. So that's why they're playing. It's a friendly in terminology of soccer. But as we know, sporting clashes between Canada and the US in any context are rarely friendly, but particularly over the last few years since the Donald Trump 51st state rhetoric and now this new trade war, it all adds elements to it. So there's no trophy tonight, but there's more than enough bragging rights, and Jesse Marsh's comments have added enough kind of spice.
0: Who do you think needs to win this game more tonight?
17: After all this talk, Jesse Marsh would hate to see his team go out there and lose 2 or 3 nil. Let's start with that, right? Like you don't want to be talking a good game, Lawrence, and then see your team go out there and fall on top of themselves. I know that there will be people up in your beautiful part of the world who just kind of got into soccer during the World Cup, and they'll throw their eyes up to heaven at such a soccer utterance as this. But I think both teams would be very happy with a draw, with a tie tonight, because the window has gone very well for Canada, 2 wins from 2. The US, meanwhile, have won 3 from 3. So both teams have kind of done very well. It's been a hectic window, so there's going to be some tired bodies. But what I see tonight doing is almost setting the table for the next phase of this rivalry. And so I think from Canada's perspective, they would very much like to kind of reinforce what Marsh has proven over the last 2 years, which is they are now absolutely on a level pegging with the US, and maybe even they are the top dogs in kind of North American and Caribbean mm-hmm. football.
0: All right. Well, best of luck to all the teams involved in this, and good luck to Canada especially. Oh my gosh. Sounds like we really need this.
17: Yeah. I mean, like there's going to be a lot of guys that really would like to be heading back to their clubs in Europe or wherever, knowing that they have the bragging rights until they meet again, until maybe next March, I think is the next likely date. But like I say, you know, it's a game that is friendly in name alone.
0: Oh, yeah.
17: There is more than enough on the table for tonight.
0: All right. Well, we'll let you go. Thanks again for your time, Joe.
17: Great to chat, Lawrence. Appreciate it.
0: Okay. You take care. Bye.
17: Bye-bye.
0: Joe Callaghan is a sports writer, covers Canadian soccer for the Toronto Star and the Guardian. We reached him in Minnesota. Now, still to come up, Hlutso okay. We'll be building a new bed and breakfast for the community. Lots going on over there. We'll catch up and see what's happening with Leanne Poulter, who is the CEO of the TSA Group of Companies. Give us a little update on everything that's happening over there in that beautiful little community. To take you home, this is Blake Whitten with Bet On That.

Good afternoon. I'm Lawrence Nayali, and this is Trails End on CBC North Radio 1. Coming up on the show, Suits of K will be building a brand new bed and breakfast for the community. Lots of work getting in the supplies for that, and so many

those things going on in that beautiful community. We'll learn more about that coming up. Later this hour, a clothing designer from the Saw 2 realizes the dream. A jacket she made for Leela Gilday was showcased at a national event honoring country star K.D. Lang. We'll hear more about that coming up here on Trails End. Thanks again for tuning in.

Welcome to the show, everyone. It is Tuesday afternoon, October 6th, 6 minutes now past the hour. Coming up, we'll have your current weather conditions, and then at 5:30, we'll have your regional news. Now, on your 5:30 regional news, the NWT Council of Leaders is presenting a unified front in Ottawa to push for major investments in northern infrastructure. Also, scientists have identified a distinct type of landslide in the NWT called permafrost detachment slides, which we heard earlier from Megan Roberts there in the first hour of the show. So we'll have those stories and more coming up during your 4:00 or 5:30 regional news. All right, now here's a tune. This is by Alison Russell. This is a tragically hip tune. This is called Weak Kings.

0: is Allison Russell with Wheat Kings, taking us to 10 minutes past the hour. Thanks again for joining us here on Trails In. 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Sunny skies right now, 14 degrees in Thibodaux, Fort Smith, partly cloudy, 13 degrees. In Clutsuquet, partly cloudy, 7 degrees in Denon-le-Quin, for resolution, 7 degrees as well. In Cathodeche, Haverford, and Tlid-le-Quin, Fort Simpson, both mostly cloudy, 6 degrees right now. In Degakut-Nende, for Providence, 4 degrees, and our warm spot is in Ancho-Denecon, Fort Liard, sitting at 16 degrees. In Welladay, Sumbak, a Yellowknife, partly cloudy, 7 degrees. Gamatee, mostly cloudy, 6 degrees. In Wekwati, cloudy, 3 degrees. In Pitsakindet, Wrigley, 5 degrees. Toledo, 3 degrees. In Tlegutli, Norman Wells, mostly cloudy, 3 degrees. Delaney, mostly cloudy, 3 degrees. In Ride de la Confort, Good Hope, mostly cloudy, 1 degree. Kampamiti, Cove Lake, 0 degrees. Inuvik, light snow, 0 degrees. In Tetlaje, Fort McPherson, light snow, 0 degrees as well. In Iqaluit, same thing, light snow, 0 degrees. Toktiaktuk, mostly cloudy, minus 1. In Politic, 1 degree. And our cool spot right now is in Sags Harbor, partly cloudy, minus 6. Ulahaktuk, 1 degree. In Kuluktuk, mostly cloudy, 3 degrees. And Cambridge Bay, light snow shower, minus 1. And that's it for your current conditions provided by Environment Canada. Now, back in August of 2025, the community of Clutsuquet enjoyed the opening of a large modern co-op store. And in doing so, it left the original location vacant. Now, working in collaboration with the co-op management, an agreement has been struck for the Denis Utlene Corporation Limited to take control of the building and transform it into an eight-bathroom bed and breakfast, and they have a whole lot going on. Leanne Poulter is the CEO of the TSA group of companies who are doing this work and is one of the people responsible for overseeing this development. We spoke to her earlier today. Hello and welcome to Trails End, Leanne.
1: Thank you. It's great to be here.
0: Yeah, thanks for coming on the program. Now, Leanne, first off, tell us about this new co-op store that opened last year. How excited was the community when it opened up?
1: The community was very excited. You know, co-ops are member owned, and so there was a great deal of pride taken in the project sort of coming to completion, and it's been a tremendous asset to the community.
0: Right on. Now, you're also building a large bed and breakfast. What went into getting the materials needed to build this new structure?
1: Yeah, so it's been a journey. So our conversation started, almost 2 years ago when I asked the then co-op manager, you know, what are your plans for the old building? And we struck up a conversation and we sort of struck an agreement for the corporation to enter into a long-term lease. While we aren't using that location, the co-op board of directors decided to take it in a different direction. We knew that with the development of Thai Denenene National Park, that there is going to be an increasing number of tourists to community. And so we found an alternate site just outside of town where we are now building an eight-bathroom. One of the suites will be accessible. Bed and breakfast. And so we've worked successfully with Canor to secure some grant funding. We've worked with the community to finalize the lot. And we've recently started moving some dirt to get ready.
0: Okay, right on. I understand that you guys brought a barge in to bring in more materials. Can you tell us a little bit about that?
1: Sure. So we've actually been to community twice now. So last year, we brought in materials on the barge, and those materials were the materials we needed to do the renovation on the old co-op store. This year, we brought in a barge to bring in the additional materials that we needed for building a foundation and the doing a new build versus a renovation. Of course, you need different materials. We brought in specialized equipment. We brought in prefabricated walls and interior walls, exterior walls, flooring system, truss system, windows, you name it. We brought it in. We also gave the community the opportunity to bring in any other stuff they needed. You can fit more than I would have imagined on those barges. So we loaded up. It got delivered to community, I want to say, gosh, I think it landed in community around September 25th or so, and got offloaded. And yeah, we've got all of our materials staged at the construction site. And just 3 days ago, we started moving some dirt.
0: Oh, right on. I imagine community members over there are pretty excited for this new development over there.
1: You know, the community is very excited. You might be familiar with, you know, the circumstances over the last 10 years prior to my arriving in community and the hardship that the community has endured. And so, you know, projects like these are you know, foundational to creating training and employment opportunities. And, you know, on behalf of the corporation, we're really most proud of that. We've gone from virtually zero member employment prior to my arrival in 2024 to this year we're on track to spend over $1 million in community employing people. And that makes a big difference.
0: Oh,
1: right?
0: Yeah.
1: So we've got lots of big plans, but that's one of the things that I am most proud about is how many people we've been able to get employed and training. So, you know, last year we actually bought a roofing company, Yellowknife-based roofing company. And so we've got almost 100% Indigenous employment through that business. And we're building the B&B. We've got 15 projects that we've been awarded by Government of Northwest Territories for repair and renovation of homes and communities. So we're doing that at the same time. And then next summer, we're hoping to, you know, put all of these skilled resources to work on building of the Thai Dinanane Visitor and Administration Center, which is a very significant project. We'll dwarf these projects by orders of magnitude. Oh. So we're super excited and optimistic about what the future holds.
0: Oh, wow. Okay, so lots happening over there for Klutsoke. Mm-hmm. Okay, the community is lucky to have you, Leanne. What's your formula to getting a lot of these things off the ground?
1: Persistence and just, you know, a desire to see the community achieve its potential. It's a beautiful, beautiful community with tremendous people and, you know, great natural resources, and they deserve more than what they've received in the past. And I'm super lucky to be there, and I'm really passionate about helping them move forward past some of these historic traumas.
0: Hmm. Well, Leanne, I really do appreciate you sharing that. Yeah, it's pretty exciting. I'm glad that you're there and community members are going to work and doing all of these projects that are slated. Mm-hmm. This one for the bed and breakfast, how long will it take until it's open, do you think?
1: We're moving dirt, and because we've prefabricated the exterior walls and the trusses and so on, if we get another 3 to 4 weeks of good weather, we should be able to start putting up the envelope of the building. And if we can get the envelope building sealed, we can work straight through winter. If not, you know, we'll have to pick up our tools again in the spring. But we're targeting a 2027 open date.
0: Okay. All right, so we'll have a place to stay if we ever go to Klutsoke. Right on.
1: Yes, absolutely. You can help. You can join us for the door opening.
0: All right. Okay. Well, great work, you and the community, Leanne, and just thanks so much for sharing with us today.
1: Oh, it's my pleasure. Thanks for inviting us to the conversation.
0: All right. You have a good day.
1: You too. Bye for now.
0: That was Leanne Poulter. She's the CEO of the Tzog Group of Companies. The community is now building a new 8-bedroom bed and breakfast set to open in 2027. And hopefully we'll head over there for that. All right. Thanks again for joining us here on Trails End. 20 minutes past the hour. Now, at a forum last night in Yellowknife, two mayoral candidates answered questions submitted by the public. In this clip, we're going to hear candidates Garrett Cochran and Melissa Steyer responding to a question about how they would move the city's 10-year climate action plan and what they would do for residents already living with the consequences of a changing climate.
2: Well, one of them would certainly be the investment into the clean air facilities that we need. Something that is continuously happening, as we've seen with every summer, is smoke is becoming all the more prevalent. All of our city facilities should have these clean air initiatives put into place. You should be able to access any of our place without having to have to worry whether or not you're going to get blocked out by smog. To the larger question of that, though, is what it leads into our overall emergency planning, and we need to make sure that we are properly investing and looking at it through a climate change lens. Evacuation is a direct, well, it is a direct happening due to climate change, and there's very much a possibility that this stuff will happen again. Now, will it happen on the same level? Absolutely not. That's why it's so important that we hired an emergency management coordinator to be able to implement not only one plan, but a whole bunch of different plans, ranging from youth to seniors to every individual here, I think. This is something that is going to have to be addressed. I agree within the investments of the facilities. I think this is something that needs to come up for capital consideration. And I'm very proud of the work that happened with that overall plan. There's a lot of good stuff in there. Take a read.
3: It always kind of makes me chuckle when I energy action plan, as if by putting the word action in it, you're gonna make something happen. So I think we need to take a hard look at this last council has now passed a couple plans that this upcoming council will be in charge of putting into action, and the Energy Action Plan is no different. So I think we need to take a look at what are some key takeaways that we can enact right now to make a difference. And I'm really interested in looking at where work is already planned and money is already being planned to be spent that we can line up and make parallel opportunities with our buildings. With our fleet, taking a look at our fleet, looking at waste aversion even. There are lots of things that can go into making this energy action plan something that has a practical result. There are practical actions coming out of it, but that takes discipline of council, making sure the administration is reporting back on what the deliverables are and what we can achieve. What are the things we can achieve without a huge price tag at this point in time? And then in terms of emergency management and what's kind of the one thing I'd like to see us do moving forward as a city, I think communication, and I think some trust was broken with the last evacuation. So being forthright in our planning, you know, that there won't be an evacuation of the city, but then there is. Trust is broken there. So some very, very good work to be done, I think, on communicating to the public what our updated plan is, what that looks like, what the phases look like, and making sure, you know, that residents feel confident in the leadership here at the city and at the other levels of government.
4: Let me extend a question there. This will go to Melissa first, then Garrett. 2 minutes for the answer. We are 3 years on from the 2023 evacuation of Yellowknife. What is one lesson that you think Yellowknife still has not acted on from that? And what would you do about it as mayor? Melissa.
3: So I think a lesson that Yellowknife and the business community learned together during that evacuation was how much can get done when the city empowers businesses to do what they do and take away a lot of that red tape and just empower businesses to do what it is that they do. And in the moment, the lesson was learned. People appreciated it. There were great words going between businesses and the city about how well they all work together. But then it just sort of tapered off. So I think we need to bring all those players together, ones that were involved and ones that perhaps weren't, to talk about what worked well, how we can replicate that in the future should we need to. Make sure it's It's written down, and there's a process there that could easily be accessed if we needed to again in the future. There was a great fellowship between the businesses that stayed up here during the evacuation. But even saying that, working at the Chamber of Commerce at the time, in the evacuation, there was, you know, not even a good database of what businesses did what that could help, and contact numbers for those business owners so that they could give what they could. So I think the relationship between the business community and the City of Yellowknife, they achieved a lot, but I think there's a lot that we need to get down on paper so that we don't make the same mistakes twice.
2: I would agree with Melissa. There was some trust lost there in the whole situation. Luckily, I'm very confident that through the after-action process that we were able to take accountability and actually provide the investment, not only in an emergency management coordinator, but several different, not only emergency plans, but frameworks to actually never go through that situation again. One thing, and I'm glad you pointed this out, is continuity planning. We were supposed to finalize this within the lifespan of this council. Sadly, we did not. So one of the things that was quite atrocious that we saw last time is not only, as I said before, Jaime Pai driving down the street, having to get called back, but also even with Justin over at Co-op, making sure that he was still in town here to be able to operate a grocery store. Same thing with making sure when people return here that the ATMs and the banks are fully operational. This is where continuity planning comes into play. It's more than just phone numbers. It's making sure that we have an operational emergency or fully going emergency operation center. Fortunately, our staff has been utilizing this not only through recent events such as the evacuation of Fort Simpson or even the evacuation of Wati, but we have been wargaming this and practicing this out every summer. There is still much more work to do, but I am very confident in our staff's ability to be able to address every situation that would be presented for us, not only through the prior planning, not only through the consultation that we've had with an expert, but by the need that they now have the skill set for this. Again, still need to finalize continuity planning. That will certainly be within the work plan next time.
0: That was Yellowknife mayoral candidates Garrett Cochran and Melissa Steyer at a forum held last night in Yellowknife, a forum. It was jointly hosted by the Yellowknife Chamber of Commerce, Northern Mosaic Network, NWT Seniors Society, Yellowknife's Women's Society, YWCA, NWT, and Alternatives North, and also Cabin Radio's Ollie Williams there, who was the moderator. All right, here's a tune. This is Ghost Keeper with Balloon Moon.

0: And that's Ghost Keeper with Balloon Moon. You're tuned into Trails End. The time now is 5:30.
1: This is CT News. Good afternoon. I'm Chris Windier. We begin in the Yukon, where the territorial government has tabled a bill to extend presumptive cancer coverage to wildland firefighters. The bill would amend the Worker Safety and Compensation Act. If passed, wildland firefighters who get certain types of cancer won't have to prove it's work-related to get workers' compensation benefits. Currently, only volunteer firefighters have presumptive coverage in the Yukon. Laura Lang is the minister responsible for the Workers' Safety and Compensation Board. Speaking in the Legislative Assembly today, she said the change honors the important but dangerous work that wildland firefighters do.
2: In practical terms, this will make it easier for wildland firefighters and their families to access the supports they need so they can focus on what matters the most, the health and recovery of the loved one.
1: In a statement, Yukon NDP leader Kate White says the change is long overdue. A Whitehorse mining critic says he's skeptical about the results of a recent city survey. City officials say a majority of respondents favor mineral exploration within city limits. A staff report suggests more than 60% of respondents support amending the current city plan, but the city admits there's no way of knowing how many respondents actually live here. Skeeter Wright is a local resident who's been involved with conservation efforts for decades. He says there are some difficulties with the current survey techniques.
3: Now, we're talking about a question that's going to affect city residents, yet there was no indication as to the respondents to the survey whether they live in the city or not. Now, to that alone is a problem from my perspective.
1: Meanwhile, Gladiator Metals is seeking to amend the city's land use policy. If a motion is passed, this would allow the company to look for more minerals in the Copper Belt. The Food Bank Society of the Yukon's latest food drive is asking for money over non-perishable food donations. The group is calling it a digital food drive. Finley Parks is with the society. They say cash donations are a better way to meet rising demand across the territory.
4: We have different buying power when we're buying in bulk from our providers. Monetary donation also helps pay for the freight that it costs to send to all the other communities, which is not cheap. So as the fuel prices rise, so do our freighting costs.
1: Parks says the food bank will still accept food donations, but they say the society will no longer send out volunteers to collect them. The digital food drive runs through October. To the Northwest Territories now, where the Council of Leaders is presenting a unified front in Ottawa. The idea is to push for major investments in northern infrastructure. The group includes territorial ministers plus First Nations, Métis, and Inuit leaders. Highlighting Indigenous-led transport and energy projects in the territory. Premier R.J. Simpson says the projects could help the Northwest Territories contribute to Canada's economy.
5: It's been underinvested, Canada's north. We haven't had the infrastructure investments that you see across southern Canada, the rail line from east to west, the highway system from east to west. We're finally now at the cusp of getting those things so that we can become contributors to Canada and we can better serve our population.
1: The group is urging Ottawa to back projects like the Arctic Economic and Security Corridor and the Mackenzie Valley Highway Extension. It also says northern development must be built through Indigenous partnerships. And finally, scientists have identified a distinct type of landslide in the Northwest Territories. They're called permafrost detachment slides. They occur during permafrost thaw, and they lead to entire layers of frozen ground breaking loose. Researchers found hundreds of the cases, but they zeroed in on two major slides in the central Mackenzie Valley. Together, those slides move millions of cubic meters of frozen ground. That's enough to fill up to 7,000 Olympic swimming pools. Steve Coquel is a senior permafrost scientist with the Northwest Territories Geological Survey. He's also a co-author of the study. Coquel says researchers have found a connection between permafrost slides and fires.
6: What we notice here is that about 15 to 20 years after the fire, all of these larger disturbances started to occur within these old burn areas. And that's about the time it takes for the effects of the fire and really the removal of the vegetation and sort of the change of energy exchange between atmosphere and the ground. That's about the time it takes for that to permeate down 20 meters into the ground.
1: Cookell says indigenous land users were the first to report the slides. He says that highlights the importance of indigenous monitoring and

0: and Guardian programs to help keep track of changes to the land. That's your CBC Regional News to this hour. 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I'm Chris Windier.
1: Thank you so much for that, Chris. That's taking us to 35 minutes past the hour. Now, here's a look at your evening weather forecast. In Ipoquet, Fort Chipewyan and the park tonight, partly cloudy, low plus 4. In Thibodaux, Fort Smith tonight, mainly cloudy, low plus 2. In Clutsuquet tonight, mainly cloudy, low plus 2. In Denenequet for Resolution tonight, mainly cloudy, low plus 1. In Kathlodeche, Haverford tonight, mainly cloudy, low minus 1. Dega, Kotenende for Providence tonight, mainly cloudy, low 0. In Thidlequin and Fort Simpson tonight, partly cloudy, low minus 1. In Ocho, Denecon, Fort Liard tonight, a few clouds, low plus 5. In Welladay, Sumbuk 8, Yellowknife tonight, partly cloudy, low minus 1. In Pitsekindet, Wrigley tonight, mainly cloudy, low 0. In Tleguchli, Normal Wells tonight, cloudy, with some light snow beginning overnight, low 0. In Arad de Lacon, Fort Good Hope tonight, cloudy, with a chance of flurries, risk of freezing rain overnight, low minus 1. In Delaunay tonight, mainly cloudy, low minus 1. In Kampamiti, Cove Lake tonight, cloudy, low minus 2. In Tetlache, Fort McPherson tonight, snow, low minus 2. In Nuvik tonight, snow as well, low minus 3. In Toktioktok tonight, cloudy, low minus 3. In Politok tonight, cloudy with the chance of flurries, low minus 2. Sax Harbor tonight, mainly cloudy, low minus 11. Ulahaktok tonight, cloudy, with the chance of flurries, low minus 4. In Kurluktok tonight, cloudy, low minus 1. And Cambridge Bay tonight, cloudy, with the chance of flurries, low minus 3. And that's it for your evening weather forecast. Okay, so last week on Friday, there was a star-studded tribute concert titled K.D. Lang Has Always Been, and it was held at the National Arts Centre in Ottawa. They had musical guests like Michael Bublé, Jan Arden, Alison Russell, Will and Prince, who I love, and even more. We had our own Northern star over there, Leela Gilday, who was up there on the stage. I'm pretty sure I've seen a picture of this. It's pretty cool. So Leela joins us now to share a little bit more about this experience. So hello and welcome back to Trails and Leela.
2: Hi, Mussy Lawrence.
1: Hey, Mussy. Thanks for coming back. Now, Leela, tell us about this event. How did things go for you on this night last week on Friday?
2: Oh, it was really exciting. I was asked to come to share a story about K.D. Lang and the impact that she had on my career after I met her at the Banff Center for the Arts like 11 years ago.
1: Yeah.
2: And so the producer from Insight Productions thought it would be a really great way to kick the show off. So I got up there and as I was, I knew this invitation came with like a red carpet walk as well. And they also asked me if I could sing in the finale with everybody else that was singing on the show to tribute KD. And so I thought, oh, I need a really great outfit. And I had actually, I brought this beautiful jacket that Amanda Baton, Satya Adlai Beadworks, I bought off of her a few years ago at the Great Northern Arts Festival. And I premiered that on the stage in front of 3,000 people. And it'll be broadcast on CBC as well. But most of all, it was such an honor to be able to just tell that story to KD, because I don't think she really realized the impact that she had on my career and my, I guess, my artistic direction in life since that brief encounter back in Banff. So it was really exciting. And I got to bring my cousin Gloria Godet, so Nayeli Godet. So that was really fun. She's never been to Ottawa before.
1: Right on. It sounds like a lot of fun. What was it like to be there with everyone, you know, celebrating K.D. Lang?
2: It was really exciting. And to be honest with you, I feel like KD is like one of the only people that I've ever really been super starstruck by. So, yeah. You know, I've rubbed elbows with a lot of great Canadian musicians. And in fact, oh, I got a photo with Jan Arden and Carol Pope, who are like massive Canadian icons. One of my best friends, Hill Korkutis, was the musical director of the whole show. And there was, of course, William Prince was there. It was funny because William is a good friend of mine, and we go way back, but that's the first time he met Gloria.
1: Yeah.
2: And he kept on singing her name to her, like, Gloria, Gloria. And she's like, who is this person anyway? She's like, everybody knows my name. But anyway, anyways, I digress. The whole thing was just like, Katie is one of the most incredible, generous, kind, talented musicians I've ever met. And she really has charted a career that has been on her own terms. And her vocal technique is just the next level. Like, yeah. I just have always been so inspired by the way that she sings, and how she just really approaches things with an sort of equanimity and on her own terms. She's not afraid to be who she is. So, and that, especially back when she was coming up, you know, in the 80s and 90s, was fairly unusual. And so she was really a trailbreaker. And, you know, for an Indigenous artist, like, I've spent my whole life sort of breaking down these walls and breaking down these barriers in the industry. And so to see someone else doing that in a different way is quite inspiring.
1: Right on. What was your favorite moment from that night?
2: Oh, I think it was when at the end of the show, Katie had come on stage to sing. She couldn't resist singing. The finale was Constant Craving. Oh,
1: okay.
2: And she couldn't wait to sing with us. She wasn't supposed to, but she came on stage and she sang. And then she hugged each of us and said something. And when she hugged me earlier in the show, like when I told my little story, I had opened by speaking in Denikide.
1: Yeah.
2: And she hugged me really tight and she said, I loved hearing your language. And that was really meaningful to me.
1: Oh, that is beautiful. I'm glad that you went down there. That sounds like a lot of fun. I would have paid to see Will and Prince sing to Gloria like that. And because she's my cousin, I'm like, man, you didn't know who this guy was.
2: It was definitely an amazing evening with incredible performances. And it will be broadcast on CBC and on Gem, I believe, at the beginning of December. So everybody can see me in my full glory of public speaking. I'm actually quite a nervous public speaker.
1: Yeah.
2: So, like, getting on stage to sing for 3,000 people is not a big deal, but getting on stage to speak was actually quite nerve-wracking. So, but I thought, I got it for KD.
1: Well, I'm glad that you went over there. All right, so before I let you go, what's next for you? You have an upcoming concert next month, is that right?
2: Yes, yeah. So my whole family's coming to town, actually, because my mom is being inducted into the Order of Canada on November 7th. My mom's Cindy Kenny Gilday. Mm-hmm. But since our family is going to be around, Jay and I, my brother Jay, decided that we would launch our first ever record on November 6th. So he and I are going to be performing our duo, Se Chile Se Tare. We're going to be performing the songs from that record at the NAC, at the Northern Arts and Cultural Center, on the Friday, November 6th.
1: Okay. All right. So the word's out. If people want to attend, get your tickets. When can we get our tickets?
2: They've already been on sale since I made one post last week, and they're selling pretty quickly. So if you do want to go to the show, please check it out. So it's on the NAC website.
1: Well, you're performing, so it's going to be sold out here pretty soon. So I better jump on that right away.
2: Yes.
1: Well, congrats on this. I'm happy that you to be part of this tribute, and I look forward to your upcoming album and this concert. And congrats to your mom, and just thanks for your time, Leela.
2: Musty Cho Lawrence, Musty, for always taking the time to check in with everybody across the North and tell our stories. It was really an honor to be there to represent the North.
1: Hey, Musty, you have a good day. That was NWT Juno Award-winning music artist Leela Gilday. Now, we heard a little bit about the jacket that she was wearing. She was wearing a floor-length white hide fringe jean jacket handmade by Amanda Baton from the Sawtou. Amanda said her design was inspired by her late grandmother, Teresa Baton. She named the jacket Yak-O-Tine, which means angel in her language. Producer Snooki Catholic spoke to Amanda about accomplishing a dream she's had since she was a child.
3: Tell me about your grandmother, Teresa. She obviously had a lot of influence in your journey as an Indigenous artist.
4: Anytime that I seen her, she was always sewing something. It was uppers, it was rosary cases, eyeglass pouches. She was always sewing something. That's all I can recall from when I was a kid.
3: How did she inspire you to create this jacket that Lila wore over the weekend?
4: The inspiration that I got from this jacket, my grandmother created a moose hide jacket. There was beadwork, moose hide fringe. The entire jacket was made from moose hide. And she made that jacket for my uncle for his wedding. And this was more than 30 years ago that she made this jacket. And we had recently got this jacket in our possession in our family. Seeing that jacket kind of, I don't know, there was a spark within me that kind of happened. And I wanted to kind of almost replicate it, but put my spin on it. I don't have any sources with moose hide. And my mom's like, just kind of experiment, you know, just kind of make do with what you have at home or around you. And that is a teaching that I have always been taught growing up. Us as Dene people, we kind of make do with what we have around us. So I came across a white jean jacket and kind of started building off of that. I was really sitting hard on this jacket and I was like, I think I could sew on white deer hide and incorporate beadwork into this. And so on this jacket, there's caribou hair tufted florals on the back with really precious little gemstone details in it. On the front of the jean jacket, there is beadwork with some quill work detailing. And they're half florals, so they're three petals. And they've got some fresh pearl detailing on the front. And the fringe is almost about 4 feet long in the back, almost touching the floor.
3: Beautiful.
4: It's a really beautiful jacket. And this is just, I'm still in awe.
3: should be. Tell me about the work you put into this jacket and the energy you had to create it.
4: Well, I'm a very spiritual person. And anytime where I'm stuck on anything, I'll call upon our ancestors, our spirit guides, my past loved ones sometimes. So what happened was she came to me in my dream and showed me how to construct this jacket, how to do the fringe. She was showing me how to do that. And it was a very spiritual experience. Words cannot describe how that happened. It was a really beautiful experience to understand how to tack in all the fringe paddling onto that jacket and cutting the fringe and being like very precise with the cuts and hand stitching all that fringe in the back. All the stitching that was done on that jacket was all hand stitched, and it took about a month and a half, almost 2 weeks to do all the fringe, and just really taking the time and the energy and just being very mindful of what is being put into this jacket. And it was coming from a place of love and really just honoring my grandmother. That's really what this jacket is really about, is just honoring my grandmother and how the spirit world and the physical world, how we can still connect with those parts. It blows my mind how there's still a connection, even when our past loved ones are off in the spirit world, how we can still connect with them through dreams or through messages, through songs even.
3: And then you got invited to the Anika Festival in the Yukon. What happened there?
4: So I was invited to the Attica Festival, and I had brought that jacket with me, having no intention to sell it. It was more of a piece to display. And so they had a glass case specifically meant just for this jacket, and it, she just stood alone in this very beautiful glass case. I've never seen any of my work in a glass case. I was really questioning myself as an artist. I'm like, is this actually really happening right now? They're actually treating my work with respect. So I used to doubt myself big time as an artist, as an emerging artist, because I was comparing myself to a lot of those big artists out there. And I felt like not worthy enough for my piece to be sitting in a glass case, but I just went with it. I was like, okay, this is Amanda, you just have to accept where you are right now. And you're really like fighting that right now. So I just accepted it, and just sitting there, standing there, looking at my piece in a glass case was just, I remember messaging my mom, and she was like, oh my girl, I'm so proud of you. And just hearing that just really had me accept.

0: it more like, okay, this is where I'm meant to be. So I had no intention of selling it, and I was there for about 7 days, and then eventually I made my way up to Inuvik for the Great Northern Arts Festival. It was my first time there as an artist as well, and I brought this jacket with me. And so they seen the jacket, they knew that I was bringing this jacket because yeah, we had to send pictures of what we're bringing beforehand. So they said, Amanda, we want this jacket to be one of the centerpieces for when you first walk into the gallery. It sat there with the whalebone that they usually have. At that moment, it just felt like a dream at this point with this jacket. That's what it's starting to feel like. It's starting to feel like, did this actually really happen?
1: So when did the jacket and Leela make a connection?
0: I seen Leela walking around in the gallery, and there was a gallery worker and Leela who walked up to me, and the gallery worker said, this is the artist behind the jacket that's on display. And Leela started asking questions like, is this jacket for sale? And I was kind of hesitant because I was like, maybe I'm not meant to sell this jacket. I don't know. And I said, yes, the jacket is for sale. And I could tell that she was interested in it. But as an artist, I was like really doubting. I was like, okay, I know the jacket's not going to sell. It's just one of those things. And then she asked the big question, am I able to try it on? And in that moment, I was like, is this actually happening right now? And there was a bunch of us. And I was like, sure, let me go get some white gloves because it is a white jacket and I didn't want any dirt on it. I was doing my best to really handle this jacket as with much love and care as I could. And I remember Leela just being very ecstatic to try this on. And I remember she was just being so gentle and careful as she's putting her arms into it. You could tell she was just being very gentle. She put that jacket on and just kind of like turned around, and just like the way how this whole jacket just like flowed with her as she's moving. She was kind of standing there and she's like, I'm gonna take it. And I was like, and I just stood there, like just looking at her like with a blank look, like not understanding what or comprehend what she had just told me. And I was like, you're gonna buy this jacket? And she's like, yeah. And so I told her about this jacket and the meaning and everything, what this jacket means for me. And she was just like almost in tears. She was like, this jacket was meant for me. And it was just too surreal at that moment. And as an artist, I was really waiting for her. When is she going to wear this jacket? So that was in 2024 when she had purchased that jacket. And then this past weekend, while I was in Fort Good Hope, I got a message late in the evening, and Leela messaged me. She said, I finally had the opportunity to wear this jacket, and the first picture that she sent me was her walking the red carpet. And I was like, where is she? And I started like searching, and I seen that she was at the Northern Arts Center in Ottawa to honor Katie Lang. And at that moment, I was freaking out, like crying, and I was waiting for that moment, that exact moment, for a really long time. So it was really beautiful to take that in and really to honor that jacket again. And
1: That's just beautiful. When did you name it Yakutine?
0: I named it when my grandmother came to me in the dream. That word really stuck with me for a really long time. And I was like, I think that's what I'm going to name this jacket. And it was really about the fringe is like the angel wing. And really, my grandmother is my angel for guiding me a lot on my healing and creating journey. She has helped me with moccasin making, with vest making, with earring making. Any piece that I make, I always say, I wish I could show you in a physical, real form, but this is something that you're going to see from the spirit world. And I hope that you're really honoring me with me still carrying on our traditional ways and creating.
1: That sounds amazing. You are a true artist. So what's next for you, Amanda?
0: I want to work on a real moose hide jacket. That is what's next for me, is to construct a full moose hide fringe jacket, maybe more on like a smaller scale, not a full men's moose hide, but more on a smaller scale, maybe a child's moose hide fringe jacket.
1: I love your story about your jacket, Yagutine, and I think it's a beautiful name. So I just want to say thank you, thank you, thank you. Merci.
0: Merci, thank you.
2: That was Amanda Baton talking about a jacket she designed and worn by Leela Gilday at the star-studded event in Ottawa to honor country legend K.D. Lang. That's taking us to 55 minutes past the hour. Thanks again for joining us here on Trails In. All right, that's pretty much a wrap for the program. I'm going to leave you with this awesome tune. This is Leela Gilday and her brother, Jay Gilday. They created the country duo, Se Chile Se Dari, and they came up with this awesome tune. It's called Itzil Kenny, and it's a good song. It's a high-energy song, and I hope you enjoy it. It's going to take you all the way home. Thanks again for tuning in. We'll chat with you again tomorrow.